0: 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If you need it, Blue Stem's got it. 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
2: The Public News Service Thursday afternoon update. I'm Mike Clifford. Once again, President Donald Trump took to a favorite method of communication, social media, to post his newest threats against Iran. In the first post, he said the United States will be hitting Iran very hard tonight, while he repeated a claim that most of the country's defenses are gone. Trump added in another post, at some point in the not-too-distant future, we'll be taking Korg Island and other oil infrastructure. U.S. Central Command confirmed it did carry out a strike against a third ship near Oman. CENTCOM says the vessel violated the blockade by attempting to transport Iranian oil through the Gulf of Oman. Meantime, as union groups in Wisconsin get more involved in clean energy projects across the state, leaders view the proliferation of data centers as another opportunity for growth. Wisconsin was the first state to have its major electric power utilities commit to using union labor on renewable energy projects.
3: Emily Pritzko with the Wisconsin Building Trades Council says that's been a real asset for early union advocacy on projects. With a recent strategic shift to get involved earlier in the planning process, Pritzko says it helps their nearly 50,000 members partner with developers who support union labor commitments.
4: It allows us to flex the solidarity and the organization we naturally have, and it also works really well to advocate for that work right on the front end.
3: Pritzko says clean energy construction is one of the largest job creation opportunities the state has seen as data centers continue to put pressure on Wisconsin's energy grid. I'm Judith Ruiz Branch reporting.
2: And many folks in America are celebrating June as Pride Month, but there's a growing disparity between states that accept and support those who identify as LGBTQ and the states that don't.
5: For the past 6 years, gay advocacy group Out Leadership has produced an index gauging the business climate for gay and transgender people, showing where they can live and work with the least discrimination and hardship. Professor Brandon Robinson with the University of California says the backlash against people who identify as LGBTQ shouldn't stop people from observing the month.
6: We should be really celebrating it. We should be saying we're here. We matter. We're important. We have value. It's needed more now than it has been lately.
5: I'm Roz Brown.
2: Next, with the midterm election less than 6 months away, there's a push for more voter engagement and education in the Keystone State. The effort comes as turnout remains low, with preliminary data showing fewer than 20% of eligible voters participated in the state's May primary. Jada Thompson with New Voices for Reproductive Justice says many people feel disconnected, unsure their vote makes a difference.
7: The redistricting that's happening, it makes people feel even more less connected to the process because they're constantly creating barriers for people to get out and vote.
2: The Our Stories, Our Power listening sessions start today in Philadelphia and then again next Thursday in Pittsburgh. This is Public News Service. And Utah is one of the best states in the country for child well-being. That's according to a report we've been following. It's called the 2026 Kids Count Data Book. It's from the Annie Casey Foundation.
8: Advocates are urging lawmakers, educators, and community groups use the data as a roadmap building on Utah's strengths while addressing gaps early, especially for working families and children facing barriers. Martin Munoz with the advocacy group Choices for Utah's Children says the state's strongest performance came in family and community measures.
9: Because of that community support, that community connection, that is the domain that has helped Utah become a top state in the nation.
8: Munoz says the report also points to challenges ahead. He says state leaders need to focus more attention on child health policy while also sustaining recent gains in education. The group says those two areas will be key if the state wants to hold on to its high ranking. I'm Mark Richardson.
2: And if you're a voter in Colorado, you probably noticed an uptick in canvassers asking for signatures. Many are working overtime to meet looming deadlines for getting measures onto the November ballot.
10: Charlie Kessler with Provecho Collective is trying to convince voters to consider replacing Colorado's flat income tax with a graduated tax, where people earning more pay more and people earning less pay less. Kessler says Initiative 195 would enable the state to invest in chronically underfunded areas like child care, education, and health care by raising taxes on individuals earning over $500,000 a year.
11: Which is going to raise around $2 billion for the state. We're really hoping some of that will go towards teacher pay and making sure we have smaller classroom sizes for kids.
10: Initiative 195 was launched by Protect Colorado's Future, a coalition of community

0: grassroots and policy organizations. The measure would cut taxes for 97% of Coloradans. The top 3% of earners would see their tax rates rise from the current level, 4.4%, to as high as 8.4% for people earning more than $1 million a year. I'm Eric Galatas.
1: Finally, organizers in Iowa are using music and community events to try to shift attitudes in rural America. The Backroads Tour Music Festival is coming to the state this weekend.
2: People who live and work in rural areas say they don't have many chances to connect outside of work and school, which researchers say has created civic deserts in rural communities. Rural Organizing Community Engagement Director Dom Holmes says people feel isolated, leading to ongoing division among neighbors.
3: Folks are just simply not gathering with their neighbors. They're in isolated bubbles, and they don't really know the neighbors that they feel animosity towards.
2: The Backroads Tour will wind its way across 12 states. The first Iowa date is in Dubuque this Saturday, nestled along the Mississippi River on the state's eastern border. I'm Mark Moran.
1: This is Mike Clifford for Public News Service. 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

0: This is Lee Habib, and this is Our American Stories, the show where America is the star and the American people. 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Here to tell another Hollywood Goes to War story is our own Roger McGrath. McGrath is the author of Gunfighters, Highwaymen, and Vigilantes, Violence on the Frontier. A U.S. Marine, a former history professor at UCLA, McGrath has appeared on numerous History Channel documentaries, and he is a regular contributor for us here at Our American Stories. Here's McGrath.
1: William Wellman was one of Hollywood's greatest directors. In a career that spanned 40 years, he directed 81 movies, including the first movie to win the Academy Award for Best Picture, Wings. There could have been no better director for Wings, a movie about the derring do of World War I fighter pilots, because that is exactly what Wellman was, and it was in the skies over France where he earned his nickname, Wild Bill. Released in 1927, Wings was the 12th movie that Wellman directed, and it would be followed by such classics as The Public Enemy, The Call of the Wild, A Star is Born, Beau Jest, The Oxbow Incident, The Story of G.I. Joe, Battleground, Across the Wide Missouri, Westward the Women, The High and the Mighty, Track of the Cat. The actors Wellman directed were the stars of Hollywood's golden age: James Cagney, Barbara Stanwyck, Clark Gable, Loretta Young, Gary Cooper, Janet Gaynor, John Wayne, Henry Fonda, Ginger Rogers, Gregory Peck, Robert Taylor, Ann Baxter, and Robert Mitchum. William Wellman is born in Brookline, Massachusetts in 1896. His father, Arthur Wellman, can trace his ancestry back to the Puritans of Massachusetts Bay Colony in 1640. His mother, Cecilia McCarthy, arrives in America in 1872 as a young child in an Irish family. With a square jaw and strong chin and flaming red hair, she can be mistaken for nothing but Irish. Little Billy Wellman is the second son in the family. His older brother is Arthur, who is called Arch. For the first 8 years of Bill's life, all goes well, although his father begins to drink heavily. The drinking finally causes his father to lose his job with a brokerage firm, and he has to sell the family home. The family moves to a neighboring town of Newton and rents a house. For the next several years, the father is in and out of work. The mother is forced to go to work at a newly created position, a probation officer for women and children. She has great people skills and excels at the job. Billy throws himself into sports at Newton High School, lettering in football, baseball, and ice hockey. The Boston Sunday Post calls him the best quarterback in the history of Newton High. A semi-pro ice hockey team wants him to drop out of high school and play for them. Billy thinks about the offer, but decides he owes it to his mother to stay in school and graduate. However, his wild streak and fighting nature gets him into trouble again and again. Just shy of graduation in his senior year, he pulls his ultimate prank. From the school's second story, he drops a stink bomb on the head of the principal. Billy Wellman is promptly expelled from school. He then works at a variety of jobs, but has a penchant for getting into fistfights and being fired. Ultimately, this redounds to his benefit because he decides he'll never be able to work at a regular job, and he signs with the semi-pro hockey team that had earlier made him an offer. Suddenly, he's on the ice in Boston Arena, not only scoring goals, but also earning time in the penalty box for fighting. He's a fan favorite. One of those fans is a famous actor who is in Boston for a stage play, Douglas Fairbanks. The actor tells Billy, "If you ever need a job, come out to Hollywood and look me up." Another fan of Billy's ice hockey prowess is Earl Ovington, a pioneer aviator who invites Billy to an airfield outside of Boston. Billy meets the pilots there, is taken on flights, receives flying instruction, and listens to stories about the beginnings of aviation. Now, Billy begins dreaming of making a career as a pilot, and the war in Europe is providing an opportunity for those wanting to fly, if they are willing to risk death. When the United States declares war on Germany in April 1917, 21-year-old William Wellman tries to enlist in the Army's flight program. However, he doesn't have a high school diploma and is rejected. He then learns he can go to France and enlist in the French Foreign Legion, and then, if accepted, transfer into the French Air Service, which has a unit for American pilots, the Lafayette Flying Corps, with its famous squadron, the Lafayette Escadrille. By the end of May 1917, Bill Wellman is sailing for France. Less than 2 weeks later, he's in Paris, waiting to begin training with the French Foreign Legion. While walking along the Seine River, he spies a young woman dressed in black and perched on a bridge. Suddenly, she leaps and crashes into the water far below. Wellman strips off his boots and jacket, dives into the Seine, and swims to the spot where she hit the water. He sees her head bob to the surface, then disappear. He dives after her, brings her to the surface, and tows her to a nearby pier.
0: And you've been listening to a heck of a story told by Roger McGrath about Billy Wellman. Wants to fly, gets rejected by the U.S. Army, and what does Billy do? He goes to France and joins the French Foreign Legion so he can fly. And that's the American spirit right there. You don't take no for an answer. When we come back, more of this remarkable story, Wild Bill Wellman, Hollywood Goes to War series with Roger McGrath, continues here on Our American Stories. 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
0: And we return to Our American Stories and to Roger McGrath and his Hollywood Goes to War series and story about World War I pilot Wild Bill Wellman. We last left off with Wellman saving a young woman in Paris who was drowning. Let's return to McGrath.
1: She never stopped struggling, Wellman later said. I thought she was trying to get away from me. I was a fine swimmer, had been taught how to save a person under these conditions. So I cold-cocked her. She became limp, and I was able to get her to the pier and pull her up on it. Bystanders think Wellman is a hero, but the woman he saves stares at him with, as he described it, frozen hatred. She is one of the many French women who commit suicide or attempt it when they learn their husband has died fighting at the front. By the end of June 1917, Wellman is training at a French Foreign Legion camp in the south of France. Conditions are horrible, but Wellman's spirits are buoyed by several Americans in training with him, all hoping to make their way into the Lafayette Flying Corps. There are even two Wellman knows from back home in Massachusetts. Wellman trains in a series of airplanes, each one more advanced. Training accidents, mostly due to weather or mechanical failures, leave many a would-be pilot injured or dead, including friends of Wellman. At the end of September, Wellman graduates from the basic flight class and is sent to advanced fighter school for training in aerobatics and gunnery. The new training school in the shadow of the Pyrenees has far better accommodations and food, but demands far more of pilots in the air. Wellman excels throughout the advanced training. The school's commander writes on Wellman's graduation certificate in November, "A born pilot, but crazy." Wellman is now sent to an airfield 30 miles from Paris for his final training before combat. On a wintry day, he's returning to his airfield with clouds above and thick ground fog below. The usual landmarks are obscured with thick fog, and he can't see the ground, let alone the runway. He dives through the fog and tries to level out, but he's so close to the ground that his landing gear gets entangled in rolls of barbed wire on an old battlefield full of trenches. The plane lurches to a stop, damaged but repairable. Same for the pilot, Bill Wellman. In December 1917, Wellman finally gets what he wants and is sent to Escadrille No. 87 of the Lafayette Flying Corps to replace a pilot recently killed. He's now Corporal Wellman and volunteers to fly a mission the day after he arrives. He's told to strafe and bomb a German airfield and to not make more than two passes at the field. Otherwise, he will run out of gas on the return flight. By flying at treetop level, Wellman surprises the Germans at dawn. He strafes and bombs planes, soldiers, and hangars on his first pass without any return fire. On his second pass, bullets are whizzing by his head and others hitting his plane. Nonetheless, he inflicts more damage on the enemy, and because he has some ammunition left, he can't resist a third pass. Return fire this time is thick, and bullets tear all through his plane. With ammo expended, he heads for home. Back at his airfield, his fellow pilots are aware that Wellman has been gone too long. Just when they are beginning to give him up for lost, they spot a tiny speck in the sky. It's soon identified as Wellman's plane, but it's moving slowly. There's a reason for that. Wellman is out of gas and is gliding in. He just barely clears nearby hilltops and then skims trees at the end of the runway. His dead stick landing is perfect. Cheering and applauding, pilots run out to him. His captain christens him Wild Bill. As December wears on, weather becomes more and more of a problem. Returning from a mission on Christmas Day, Wellman finds the runway covered with snow. He sets the plane down as gently as possible, but the wheels dig into the snow and send the plane cartwheeling down the buried runway. The plane is demolished, but Wild Bill walks away from the spectacular crash. Whenever weather permits, Wellman's in the air, shooting down enemy planes and attacking enemy airfields. He's awarded the coveted Croix de Guerre and is promoted to sergeant. In March 1918, he flies for the first time in support of American forces, the 42nd Infantry, known as the Rainbow Division. The 42nd is to lead a major attack into German lines. Wellman and the other pilots of Escadrille No. 87 are told, "Under no conditions will you allow an enemy's machine to fly over the French and American lines. If they attack and your machine gun jams, ram your opponent." Circling over the battlefield, Wellman wishes he were wearing an American uniform rather than a French. From below, an American artillery barrage begins, and Wellman watches American soldiers of the Rainbow Division scramble out of trenches and move forward. Almost at the same time, German planes arrive. Without hesitation, Wild Bill dives his plane into them, shooting down one with the initial burst of his machine gun. Before the air battle ends, he shoots down a second enemy plane and damages a third, forcing it to land. Wild Bill is awarded another palm leaf for his croix de guerre, signifying a second award. On March 21, 1918, Wellman is flying a reconnaissance mission into enemy territory when he sees a small French village with a German flag flying over it and German soldiers lounging about. Recon mission or not, Wild Bill can't resist strafing the enemy. He kills several before they can reach cover. On subsequent passes, his bullets cause a fire and explosion in an ammo dump and knock down the pole flying the German flag. With his plane full of holes and his engine sputtering, Wellman heads for home. He's some miles from the village when an aircraft shell hits his plane. The explosion knocks Wellman silly, but he doesn't lose consciousness. With blood running out of his ears and nose, he tries to control what's left of his plane as it plummets to the earth. He's fast approaching a thick forest and reckons his end is near. Miraculously, a gust of wind dramatically slows the fall of the plane into the treetops. The impact throws him out of the plane, and he crashes tree limb by tree limb to the ground. Wild Bill wakes up in a French hospital and learns that a patrol of French soldiers found him unconscious and brought him back to friendly territory. He has broken his back in two places, has shrapnel in his face, and is suffering from internal bleeding. But he's alive. On March 29, 1918, Sergeant William Wellman is discharged from the Lafayette Flying Corps. He leaves with four confirmed aerial victories and three probables, and dozens of enemy planes destroyed on the ground. On his chest is the Croix de Guerre with two palms, the Grande Guerre, and the Verdun Medal.
0: And you're listening to Roger McGrath tell the story of Wild Bill Wellman as a part of our Hollywood Goes to War series. And my goodness, he does that crazy thing Americans do, which is he wants to fly so badly in defense of his nation that he joins the Allies. And ultimately, down the road, there he is in 1918 with the Lafayette Air Corps leading the Americans as they attack the German positions. And my goodness, what crazy stories about this man. A born pilot. His graduation certificate reads, "But crazy." And that's what you're hearing stories about. A born pilot who was crazy. When we come back, more remarkable stories about Wild Bill Wellman, brought to us by Roger McGrath, a part of our Hollywood Goes to War series here on Our American Stories.

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1: And we continue with our American stories and the story of Wild Bill Wellman as told by Roger McGrath. And this is a continuing part of our Hollywood Goes to War series. Let's pick up where Roger last left off.
2: After more than a month of rehabilitation in France, Wellman, wearing a back brace, steps off a ship at New York. The next day, newspapers in New York and Boston run stories on him. Sergeant William Wellman arrives with coveted croix de guerre, says the New York Tribune. Wounded flyer, glad to see New York again, but here's call a battlefront, says the Boston Globe. Several other stories on Wellman echo these themes. When he arrives back home in Newton, Massachusetts, there are throngs of people waiting to greet him. For more than 2 months, Wellman is on the war hero circuit, giving speeches and interviews. He doesn't enjoy it in the least. However, he does get to spend time with former President Theodore Roosevelt in his home at Oyster Bay. What Wellman really wants is a commission in the U.S. Army Air Service and a return to the battlefront. But he knows his injured back will cause him to fail the physical. Then he gets a call from an officer in Washington whom he knew from the Lafayette Escadrille. The officer is organizing a unit of combat veteran pilots to be instructors in dogfighting for Army pilots. Wellman is overjoyed, but expresses his doubts about passing a physical. Don't worry, says the officer. Wellman fails the physical, but strings are pulled, and he's commissioned a first lieutenant in order to Rockwell Field on North Island in San Diego Bay. Bill Wellman is delighted to be a commissioned officer in the U.S. Army and to be flying again. He's respected and admired by the pilots he's training, and he's determined to prepare them for aerial combat. After a month of instructing in mock dogfights, though, he grows restless. He misses the adrenaline rush of combat. He wonders if he can somehow get orders cut for duty again at the front in France. Wild Bill is still Wild Bill. A Hollywood producer hosts a dinner party in honor at the Hotel del Coronado, a world-famous hotel on the Coronado Peninsula close to Rockwell Field. This was my introduction to a new wonder world, the land of the cinema, said Wellman. There were a lot of strange new people there, actors and actresses, and they liked me in the uniform and the medals. And I was very humble, and my limp was eye-catching. Whether it's the limp, the uniform, or the medals, Wellman catches the eye of a young actress. They're soon dating on weekends, either in Hollywood or San Diego. Wellman's mood improves, not with the thrill of combat, but with the thrill of romance. Early in November 1918, the Army puts on an air show at Rockwell Field. With the war in Europe drawing to a close, the Army is eager to show off its air base and its planes to ensure the general public and politicians will continue to support funding for the Army's air service. It's a grand event, which includes static displays of planes and weapons, and pilots meeting and greeting. And the Army marching band entertains the crowd, which includes generals and other high-ranking officers, as well as prominent politicians and businessmen and San Diego city officials. Into a beautiful blue San Diego sky goes the Army's finest planes in squadron order. The pilots make passes over the airfield in formations and then perform various standard aerobatics to thrill the spectators. After landing, the pilots are greeted with loud applause and shouts of approval. Over a loudspeaker, an air service officer announces the grand finale of the air show.
3: Ladies and gentlemen, this is our best chase machine, the SPAD S-13, flown by our top instructor, Lieutenant William Wellman, a decorated fighter pilot performing a series of spectacular stunts. I told him to show you something you hadn't seen before. Take it away, Wild Bill.
2: Wellman performs spectacular stunt after stunt, punctuated by low passes over the crowd. The crowd is awestruck. He decides on one final stunt, performed as close to the ground as possible. All goes well until his final maneuver, when a wingtip clips the ground and the plane cartwheels to a stop. Wellman is pulled from the wreck and taken to a hospital. Miraculously, he has nothing but three small fractures and two knocked out teeth. His first words are, "Well, I showed them something they hadn't seen before." Within days, Wellman is ready to fly again. But the war ends with the armistice on November 11, and Lieutenant Wellman is mustered out of the Army. He recalls Douglas Fairbanks telling him to look him up if he gets to Hollywood. He also recalls that Fairbanks sent him a congratulatory telegram when he received the Croix de Guerre. Wellman hears about a lavish polo party Fairbanks and his wife, Mary Pickford, will be hosting. The who's who of Hollywood and beyond will be there. Wild Bill Wellman makes his entrance to the party at 135 miles per hour in a SPAD fighter, flying low over the polo field, then climbing to a higher altitude and performing stunts. The partygoers watch in awe, thinking this is a special treat, courtesy of Fairbanks and Pickford. Wellman comes in and lands. He climbs out of the cockpit and, in his metal-bedecked uniform, walks up to Douglas Fairbanks. "Remember me, Mr. Fairbanks?" says Wellman. "You said if I ever came to Hollywood to look you up." Fairbanks turns to his wife and says, "Mary, I'd like you to meet Wild Bill Wellman. He's a hell of a hockey player and a war hero." Wellman spends the next 40 years in Hollywood, first as an actor, then primarily as a director, but also as a writer. It's as a writer that he wins an Oscar for Best Writing Original Story for A Star is Born. He also directs the movie and is nominated for Best Director. In fact, he's nominated three times for Best Director. After several short-lived marriages, Wellman marries freckle-faced Dorothy Coonan in 1934. She's a dancer who has appeared in 10 movies, but is only 19. He's 38. Everyone predicts this will be another of Wild Bill's short-lived marriages. But the Wellmans have 7 children and remain happily married until he dies at 79. Late in 1975, Wellman is diagnosed with leukemia. Wellman rejects various treatments, saying he'd rather spend his last days at home and not in a hospital. 3 months later, he's lying on his deathbed at home. A priest administers last rites, and Wild Bill tells his oldest son to take care of his mother and says, "Don't feel sorry for me. I've lived the life of 100 men."
1: And a terrific job on the production and the editing and storytelling by Greg Hengler. And a special thanks, as always, to Roger McGrath, author of Gunfighters, Highwaymen, and Vigilantes, Violence on the Frontier. And what a story this was. I particularly love the way he made his debut with Douglas Fairbanks. What a stage entrance that led to a prolific career. 3 Oscar nominations as Best Director, wrote A Star is Born and directed it, and my goodness, Public Enemy, and so many more. By the way, have your kids watch these old black and white films, because you can't understand the new ones without having seen the old ones. The story of Wild Bill Wellman, part of our Hollywood Goes to War series here on Our American Stories. This is Our American Stories, and up next, a listener's story from KWKC 1340 AM in Abilene, Texas. Jay Moore is a retired history teacher who's known for his fascinating and humorous presentations about his own city's history. And today, Jay brings us a story from the area. It's a deeply personal one about his grandma. Here's Jay.
4: It was after my grandmother had passed away that I realized just how deeply her lack of education embarrassed her. I think it was a secret shame that she carried. In her knotty pine panel den, there were bookshelves that were filled with hardback books. That was the room that she used the most, watching her soap operas or crocheting, working a jigsaw puzzle, visiting with family members. But I never one time saw her with one of those books in her lap. Following her death in 1992, it was my dad who came to own the contents of those bookshelves. And so one day I sat down to look over the books and see if there were any that I might enjoy reading. The first book I picked up was the historical fiction of Catherine Marshall. It was titled Christie. On the first page, I saw in my grandmother's familiar handwriting that she had written this. This is one of the best books that I have read. For that reason alone, I thought I might like to read it as well, and I started a stack to take to my car. Picking up another book, I noticed the same handwritten notation in a 50s-era novel. Ditto for the third book and the fourth book, and really nearly all the rest. It seemed odd that she would record such thoughts as though she herself might one day pick the book back up and be reminded that it was worth reading. But it slowly dawned on me. She was not writing introspective analysis, nor trying to convey the quality to a future reader who might pick the book from her shelf. She wrote comments in the front of books she never read, because her elementary level education shamed her to write those fake reactions. She wrote them to throw others off the scent. When Granny was 14, she took a trip west from her home near Waco, Texas, to visit her family in Runnels County, which was about 120 miles west. On that trip, she met a neighbor of her relatives who was 9 years older and who would become my grandfather. The following fall in 1923, they were married. Granny was 15, and my granddad was 24. They lived in a two-room, board and batten house that my granddad built on some land that his parents had given to him so that he could farm. It was in that house that Granny gave birth at age 16. I never knew if a doctor or even a neighbor was available to help with the birth, but in the end, the baby girl was dead. A small box was fashioned to serve as a coffin, and my grandfather, alone, took the box to the cemetery east of Winters, Texas. He placed the child in the earth next to another infant. That infant was his own brother, who also had died at birth. So he buried his daughter to the side of his own brother. 16 is young to be a mother, much less one who is grieving. And I wondered just how my grandmother coped inside that little house. By the time she was 18, she had a healthy baby boy, followed by 5 more sons. When I was growing up, we were often at Granny and Granddaddy's house. Upstairs, at the end of their hall, was my grandfather's office. On the wall was a large, framed family tree that a draftsman friend had drawn for him. It was comforting to see the generations diagrammed in the logic of family connections. Their sons were the branches, and my dad was near the tree's middle. But it was the first branch, the one down low, that was intriguing to me. A very short branch that was just labeled infant. My grandfather died in 1985, and in just a short time, my grandmother's sons had convinced her to sell the house that she had lived in for 35 years and to disseminate all the furniture and the dishes and the family tree. She moved to a smaller house, but before long, she moved from there to a nursing home when she was 84. During those days of her living in just one room with commercial furniture and a view of an empty field, I stopped by several times each week, and my grandmother and I had conversations. Some of them were short, but others were long enough that by the end she had fallen asleep. We discussed our family, church, what was happening in the news. I don't recall how it was, but on one visit, we talked about that family tree, and I brought up that lowest branch. Granny told me the story of the unnamed baby girl and the burial and those difficult days that she went through so long ago. She bemoaned that she had never visited the grave, and now she couldn't even remember the name of the cemetery and was only vaguely familiar with its location somewhere east of Winters, Texas. But she knew a woman still living in Winters who would know, and I sensed that she was asking me to go on a mission for her. That is how I came to drive 40 miles south from my house to pick up Leona Billups one day at her small home. Leona had known my grandparents for most of her life. She had me drive east on a farm to market road, and she told me of the one-time community known as Truett. The one-room school community was long gone, and really the only remnant was the Truett Cemetery. Finally, we came across a green sign pointing to Truett Cemetery, although it was actually pointing at a gate into a farmer's field. And since it was raining, we didn't go any farther. The next day, I went to see Granny, caught her up on Leona's life and all about her family, and I told her that I knew the approximate location of the cemetery, but that I would have to go back and open the gate and drive down the rutted path. Granny told me then that her infant daughter was buried beside the other baby, my granddad's brother, but she said she was not even sure if that grave was marked. On my second trip south, I took a friend. We arrived at the gate opposite the Truett Cemetery sign. We drove slowly through the tall grass between tire ruts before coming to a second gate. Soon, we saw a fence at the end of the half-mile path. The fence surrounded a square plot of land with a wide silver gate that had welded metal letters spelling out Truett on top. And just inside the gate were some headstones that were visible, but others were far back among cactus and yuccas and grass that seemed prime real estate for snakes. And we hadn't brought anything like hoes or shovels to hack at that growth or to ward off reptiles. I stepped in to begin a hunt for a headstone I was not sure even existed. The markers were spread far apart, and there was no evidence of any row or path like there is in most cemeteries. I gingerly stepped over cactus and cautiously examined the etched stones to see if there was one with my last name. Towards the back corner, I used my heel to push over a yucca growing right next to a small stone, and behind the plant was a weathered inscription cut into a sandstone marker, reading, "Infant Son of D.S. and M.F. Moore, Daniel Spurgeon and Mary Frances, my great-grandparents, the grave of my granddad's brother." A smile of relief came, for there was the spot where my grandfather had laid his daughter nearly 70 years before. The next day, seated by Granny's bed, I watched her face register a strange relief. An 84-year-old mother who had never forgotten a daughter who had never breathed life. Granny had finally found the child that she had given birth to when she was just 16. A few days later, she told me that she had decided to put a marker on the grave, and she asked me to go to the monument company to choose one and to pick one similar in size to the one marking the adjoining grave. She said that she wanted the marker to have a lamb on it, and she had decided on a name for her infant daughter. The name was Dixie Lee. Dixie was my granny's name, and so I asked, "For you?" "No," she said. "Dixie Lee was the name of Bing Crosby's wife, and I always liked her." A few weeks later, I returned to Truett Cemetery, followed by a truck from the monument company. But because I was not sure on which side Dixie Lee was buried, my grandmother had told me to just choose one. I chose the north side, putting her that much closer to her mother. For the past 30 summers, I have returned to Truett Cemetery and to the grave of Dixie Lee. And there I've cleared the growth and smoothed the ground, marking the site of Granny's never-forgotten child. My grandmother, Dixie Moore, died only a few months after she found her daughter.
1: And my goodness, what a beautiful story. And a special thanks to Jay Moore. And a special thanks to Robbie for doing a beautiful job on the production. Jay Moore's story, his grandmother's story, a beautiful family story here on Our American Stories.
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6: Clear skies across most of the region tonight. A few showers and thunderstorms possible across central and eastern Oklahoma. Temperatures in the upper 40s and low 50s over most of Nebraska and northwest Kansas. Upper 50s and low 60s for the rest of the region, with upper 60s possible across central and eastern Oklahoma. Friday looks like a fairly quiet day for most of the region. We'll see a blend of clouds and sunshine, a slight chance for some isolated shower and thundershower activity over Oklahoma and southern Kansas early in the day, but they'll come to a fairly quick end. Temperatures in the upper 80s and low 90s for most of the region, with slightly cooler temperatures in the eastern part of Kansas and Oklahoma. High temperatures there in the low to mid 80s. Saturday, cloudy skies over eastern parts of Kansas and Nebraska, with scattered shower and thunderstorm activity. Partly cloudy skies over the rest of the region. Temperatures in the upper 70s and low 80s for most of Nebraska. 80s and 90s for most of Kansas, with a few upper 90s and low 100s in southern Kansas and northern Oklahoma.
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8: News this hour from Town Hall. I'm Keith Peters in Washington. There's been another indication from President Trump that the Iran war may be ending.
9: The president has said a deal would be done quickly before. Why is this different?
10: Because they've taken a pounding. They've taken a pounding like very few people could take.
9: The president talked about the high price of oil and gas because of the closure of the Strait of Hormuz.
10: When oil comes down, everything else comes down. And most importantly, we have a deal that Iran will never have a nuclear weapon, which was the whole purpose of what we had to go through to get this.
9: He believes Iran's supreme leader has signed off on a deal. Ed Donahue, Washington.
8: Wall Street reacting in an extremely positive way to news a deal has been reached with Iran.
11: Investors seeing green, the Dow gaining more than 900 points on news President Trump is expected to sign a deal with Iran to end the war. The NASDAQ gaining 640 points, the S&P 500 gaining 127 points. Now, as for oil, U.S. crude futures falling almost 4% to $86.51 a barrel in extended trading.
8: Correspondent Laura Winters reporting. President Trump says he plans to nominate Jay Clayton, the U.S. Attorney for the Southern District of New York and a former Securities and Exchange Commission chairman, as Director of National Intelligence. Mr. Trump announced the nomination on social media Thursday amid pressure from Congress to name a permanent replacement for Tulsi Gabbard, who announced her resignation last month. Trump faced intense pushback over his decision to name Bill Pulte, head of the Federal Housing Finance Agency, as acting director. Again on Wall Street, the Dow up by 929 points. More on these stories at townhall.com.
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8: Elon Musk's rocket company SpaceX makes its debut on Wall Street Friday with an initial public offering. Correspondent Damian Troisi explains.
13: In an IPO, banks and other financial institutions act as intermediaries. They buy the stock being issued by the company and then sell it to the public. Before that happens, they gauge investor interest to determine a final offering price. The stock will be listed with the ticker symbol and trade publicly at that price. The price typically fluctuates higher or lower as investors determine the company's value. An IPO can bring in a surge of investment that a company can then use to expand, but it's all up to the market.
8: Both institutional and retail investors are expected to gobble up the 555.6 million shares going up for sale at $135 apiece. Musk is already the world's richest man, and he could become the first trillionaire. News and analysis at townhall.com. The National Football League's top active quarterback is getting a raise on top of his already record-setting sum. We hear more on the story from sports correspondent Gethin Coolbaugh reporting.
14: The Kansas City Chiefs and quarterback Patrick Mahomes agreed to a restructured contract that adds 2 years to his deal and pushes the total compensation past $500 million. That's according to a person familiar with the terms who spoke to the Associated Press on condition of anonymity Wednesday. Mahomes signed a 10-year, $450 million contract in 2020 that set a benchmark for any football player. The extension ties the two-time MVP to the Chiefs through the 2033 season and comes in at $504.75 million, potentially worth up to $520 million. I'm Gethin Coolbaugh.
8: More on these stories available at townhall.com. From Washington, I'm Keith Peters.
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15: This is Kansas Profile. I'm Ron Wilson, director of the Huck Boyd National Institute for Rural Development at Kansas State University. What is co-working? One source says that it relates to working in a building where multiple tenants, such as entrepreneurs, startups, or nonprofits, rent working space, such as desks or offices, and have the use of shared facilities. Another says the whole idea of co-working is to bring bright, creative people together. Co-working spaces have been increasingly found in larger cities. Today we'll learn of a rural co-working space which is not only providing support for entrepreneurs, it is anchoring the community's downtown business district. It's today's Kansas Profile. Kelly Hansen is the lead volunteer who is managing The Hub, a co-working space in downtown Plainville. She grew up in Plainville and earned a business degree at Washburn University. She married her boyfriend, who is also from Plainville. They embarked on their careers, but when their first son was born, they knew they wanted to move back to Plainville. They both joined the company Dessen Fournier. Hansen also got very involved in volunteer activities. that led to her being elected to the city council in 2004. She served as the mayor of the city of Plainville from 2010 to 2018. The Hansons have three children. The oldest son graduated from K-State, the younger son is studying pre-dentistry at KU, and their daughter is in high school. In 2018, the Hansons purchased the assets of a former division of Dess & Fournier, Palmer Hargrave Lighting. Her husband manages that business today. Hanson did contract and consulting work. In January 2024, Hanson took the position of grassroots strategic developer for the Kansas Department of Commerce, Office of Rural Prosperity. I want to help communities, particularly in the western part of the state, connect with resources they need to succeed, she said. In downtown Plainville, a historic building had come up for sale. In the early 1900s, this building had been a clothing and general merchandise store called The Hub. Through the years, it became a donut shop and then office space, but was slated to be sold. It was one of the most historically significant buildings in downtown Plainville, Hanson said. It was a beautiful old building, and we hated the thought of it being used just for storage or underutilized, she said. She and other volunteers from local nonprofit organizations Downtown Plainville, Inc., and the Plainville Community Foundation set out to save the building. Thanks to generous grants from the Dane G. Hanson Foundation and others, the building was purchased and repurposed. In February 2022, the building opened as a co-working space. In keeping with its history and its downtown location, the facility is known as The Hub. It offers high-speed internet, semi-private office spaces, a coffee bar, and a large conference room. People can rent the space by the day, week, month, or year, as long as a community purpose is served, Hanson said. Members have 24/7 access to the facility. It has been used by various businesses and nonprofit organizations for various purposes. There are long-term business subscribers, but pop-up shops and short-term projects have also been popular. During the holidays, people were back in Plainville spending more time with family, and they would come in to get some work done, Hanson said. That's a benefit we hadn't envisioned, she said. In 2023, the Hub volunteers brought in a food truck and set up picnic tables for outdoor dining. It went so well, we're talking about how we might expand that in 2024, Hanson said. It's been really great for us, Hanson said. It's been a cornerstone for our downtown, which is still a vibrant business district, she said. This brings more traffic downtown and opens up opportunities for economic development and growth, she said. The Hub is described as, quote, co-working in an innovative rural environment, close quote. It's great to find in a rural community such as Plainville, population 1,709 people. Now that's rural. For more information, see www.thehubplainville.com. The whole idea of co-working is to bring bright, creative people together. That is certainly the case in Plainville, where Kelly Hanson and all those involved with The Hub should be commended. They are making co-working work. For the Huck Boyd National Institute for Rural Development, this is Ron Wilson with Kansas Profile.
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1: Good morning, Pratt Livestock. Auction time for Thursday. It's going to be 8:30. At 10 o'clock on the heifers, here's 166. Blacks and reds off the wheat, weighing 750 to 850. 19 red Angus OCV to 800 pounds. On the steers, 475 blacks out of the north, weighing 9.25 to 975. 80 red and chars weighing 925 to 975. 240 mostly black, they're off the grass, 850 to 950. 188 black, South Dakota origin, weighing 8 to 9. 160 blacks off the rye, northern origin, weighing 9 to 1,000. 90 black reds and chars, they're off the rye, 850 to 1,000. 65 mostly black, they're off the grass, weighing 900 pounds. There'll be no sale next week, Thursday, June 18th. 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
3: 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This auction is today on BigIron.com, and these first items start to close here at 10 o'clock Central Time. 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There's a 2025 Caterpillar 920 wheel loader selling, a 2024 John Deere 333P compact track loader, a 2022 Brent 1596 grain cart, a 2015 Peterbilt 579 semi-truck tractor, two 2024-year model John Deere 412R self-propelled sprayers. There's a 2017-year model John Deere S670 four-wheel drive combine. Plus, a great assortment of hay equipment, livestock feeding equipment, pickup trucks, service trucks, construction equipment, planters, grain drills, and many, many more items. Once again, that sale is Tuesday, June the 16th, and the first items start to close at 9 o'clock in the morning. Check out all of the information with the owner's names and numbers listed on the BigIron.com website. Thank you very much.
4: This Friday, Fort Pierre Livestock, 1300 to 1500 high-quality pairs and bred cattle, 1 o'clock Central, 12 noon Mountain Time, Iverson Angus Bull Sale to follow. In the pairs, Stover Dispersion, there'll be 81 head of these home-raised black and baldy pairs from heifer to eights. Battle Creek Cattle Dispersion of heifers, 38 head of black heifer pair. Hanrahan, 23 Angus heifer pair with Charlotte calves. Hicks, 25 black heifer and 3-year-old pair. Herman, 25 black and baldy heifer and 3-year-old. Knuckles, 30 head of black heifer pair. Greaves with 16 head. Head of Hereford heifer pair. Fred Ripberger and Sons, 35 home-raised purebred Angus pairs from 8 to 9. Bill and Barry Volberg, 35 home-raised Angus pairs, their 9s and 10s. Larson, 90 head of black and baldy solid to broken mouth pair. Etzcorn, 35 red Angus solid to broken mouth. Martinson, 25 home-raised Angus solid to broken. Dickman with 40 head of home-raised black baldy and red baldy, 5 to broken mouth. Snedeker, 30 head of black broken mouth pair. Schultz, 35 black and baldy heifer to broken mouth. Black Ranch, 30 head of black and red pair from 5 5 to broken. Into the summer and fall cabin bred cattle. Hudson fall dispersion, 55. Home raised black cows, heifer to 8. Elmore fall dispersion, 85. Home raised Angus cows from 3 to 9. Dakota Winds Ranch.

0: 34, black cows from heifers to broken. Vollmer and McPherson, 35, black cows from 3 to broken. Black Ranch with 300 head of black and red cows from 5 to broken mouth, plus another 2 to 300 of these young, solid, and broken mouth bred cattle and pair. Again, this Friday, Big Run of Webs at 7 in the morning. Pairs and bred cattle, 1 o'clock Central, 12 noon Mountain Time. That's all this Friday, Fort Pierre Livestock. 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Again, this Friday, 13 to 1500 high quality pairs as well as spring, summer, and fall calf and bred cattle. Big Run of Webs at 7. Pairs and bred cattle, 1 o'clock Central Time. Iverson Angus bull sale to follow. That's all this Friday. 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
1: This is Seth Hale with Woodward Livestock Auction bringing the market report for Tuesday, June the 9th. On Tuesday, we sold 443 head compared to 600 last week and 130 head a year ago. Compared to last week, called slaughter cows maybe steady to two lower, slaughter cows pretty much, or slaughter bulls pretty much steady across the board. Getting in here on your higher yield and breaker cows, cows averaging 15 and a quarter, about from 174 to 181. On your boner type cows, cows averaging 1275, brought from 176 to 185, and cows averaging 1283, brought from 178 to 180. On your thinner, leaner type cows, cows averaging 1109, brought from 151 to 157, and cows averaging 1045, brought from 162 to 164. Had a pretty good run of bred cows yesterday. Lot really in that kind of 3 to 8 and older range, 2 to 3 months bred, and really the market on them was kind of in that 31 to 37 on your younger type cows, and maybe that 23 and a half to 31 on your, you know, bigger, older, heavier breds. But all in all, really good market. 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Seth Hale, 940-256-0741. That's Seth Hale, 940-256-0741. 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
4: We're joined now by meteorologist Ross Jansen as we take a look at the weather forecast for today on KFRM. 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
5: Thunderstorms may have pushed some of you out of the harvest field a bit early yesterday, but that won't be a concern today. It's Thursday. Good morning. This is meteorologist Ross Jansen here with an update. A cold front is on the move, currently stretching across central Kansas, basically from Dodge City up to about Concordia, and that front is quickly pushing to the south and east. So if you haven't seen a shift in wind, you will in the next couple of hours, followed by a drop in humidity, a drop in temperature, but the chance of thunderstorms today will be down in Oklahoma, Arkansas, and southern Missouri. So we do catch some dry weather today, and most of tomorrow will probably be that way as well. But Friday evening and into Friday night, we're looking at storms returning to southwest Kansas. Now, this is not a region-wide event, but southwest Kansas will be in the running for some active weather coming up Friday night as the humidity starts to return. Strong winds will be out of the north later today, but the wind will die off later tonight. We'll see it switch around to the south on Friday. And although the temperatures cool down for a couple of days, we are right back into the 90s, it looks like, heading into Saturday. And then yet another cold front is going to set the stage for some thunderstorms Saturday evening. But based on some new models coming in this morning, really looks like that chance for storms on Saturday will probably be south of a line from Dodge City to Great Bend up to Manhattan. So I think we're looking at central parts of southern Kansas, but areas north of I-70 may not see that much rain coming up on Saturday when the cold front pushes on through. And the next one that's coming up this weekend, if you haven't heard, it's going to drop temperatures into the 70s by Sunday. So a big cool down second half of the weekend. Northwest Kansas today with a high near 80 will have strong winds out of the north, but the wind will die down tonight with low temperatures falling into the 50s. We're close to 90 tomorrow in northwest Kansas with a stronger southerly wind gusting up to about 30 miles an hour. And then the wind switches to the north for Saturday, with high temperatures cooling back down into the 80s. Southwest Kansas will be dry until we get to Friday night when some storms will return to the area. So mid-80s today, strong wind out of the north. Low temperatures tonight, upper 50s. Mid-80s coming up on Friday ahead of that chance for some thunderstorms returning Friday night. And then Saturday looks like mid to upper 90s with a chance of scattered storms on the way for Saturday night. We'll also be pretty breezy on Saturday with that wind eventually switching around to the north. For central Kansas, no mention of any rain today or tomorrow. High temperatures mostly in the 80s this afternoon as the wind is pretty strong out of the north, 20 to 30 and gusty, but the wind will die off tonight, a low near 60. Highs tomorrow, basically mid to upper 80s with a stronger south wind. And then Saturday, we get back into the 90s with a chance of scattered storms starting Saturday evening, but it'll get pushed out of here pretty quickly as the cold front plows on through. Sunday doesn't look like we'll see too much rain in Kansas. The humidity is going to drop, therefore the chances of storms basically few and far between. I think western Kansas may see a few showers, but odds are not in our favor that we're going to see much in the way of measurable rain. So for the areas that need some dry weather for the wheat harvest, I think Sunday does look like a pretty good day. High temperatures, though, only in the 70s, which is notable considering we'll be in the middle of June. Monday, another cool day coming up. Mid-70s, western Kansas, upper 70s, central and east. The upper-level winds are coming out of the northwest. That traditionally does bring us drier weather. There is a small disturbance that's coming off the Rockies Sunday night. That might bring a stray shower. So I can't promise you that both Sunday and Monday are going to be completely dry, but given the drop in humidity that we're going to see, it is a much more difficult task trying to generate storms around here. So I do feel like most of us will have mainly dry weather Sunday and Monday. It will be warming up quickly next week. Tuesday, we're back into the mid-80s. We'll see a return of 90s on Wednesday. And chances for thunderstorms are few and far between next week, which is obviously good news as wheat harvest gears up to move into full swing. There is a cold front that's going to be coming through middle of next week, and that could set the stage for some storms east across the Flint Hills. That would be Wednesday evening, but the vast majority of us next week will be without rain from Monday all the way through the end of the week. But heads up, and we talked about this yesterday, the upper level winds are going to be shifting around as we head toward the third weekend in June, coming back in from the west, and those upper level winds will put us back in position for more storms coming up next weekend. Showers and thunderstorms look like a pretty good possibility across the middle of the country as we get into that third weekend in June. So there is rain in the forecast, but we will likely make it through most of next week without any real significant or widespread rainfall here in Kansas. Just that one chance Wednesday night where some storms could flare up over the Flint Hills. That's a look at your regional weather on this Thursday. This is meteorologist Ross Jansen. I'll be back again on Friday with an update on some of those storms coming Saturday and again what we see heading into next weekend.
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6: Join us on the front porch this afternoon at 2:30. We're going to revisit a visit we had with a Fort Riley soldier, who's also a very talented musician. Nathan Yager is our guest. He's just been deployed. I thought it'd be interesting to revisit his conversation about his music, about his path to Fort Riley, and about his album that is out called Eye of My Storm. Join us this afternoon, our guest Nathan Yager, on the front porch.
4: It's time now for the Kanaquip KSH 2026 Wheat Harvest Tour Report, sponsored in part by Kaufman Seeds Incorporated, Purple Wave Auction, Kansas Wheat, and KFRM. This is Steve Knopf, singer for KFRM on the 2026 Wheat Harvest Tour. I am headed northeast, north of Dodge City, Kansas, going to hit some areas there. And then I'm thinking I may head west towards Garden City and hit some areas there. And then later in the day, make some phone calls to some folks that I just don't have time to drive to today. And tomorrow, likely, I will hit southeast of Dodge City and then start making my way southwest of Dodge City as well. Late yesterday, and you'll hear them this morning, I talked with Logan Simon. He's an area agronomist who covers 26 counties, 13 in southwest and south central Kansas. And you'll hear Gerald Kimmer. He is the CEO for Pride Ag Resources, and he gave his thoughts on how the wheat season has been going for them as well. At some point, either this week or next week, I'll try to catch up with some extension folks over in Sedgwick County and areas in east central Kansas. They've been really wet. I may even call them back in a couple weeks, and some of the irrigated wheat folks in southwest Kansas as well, because a lot of that's not going to be ready, or they're not going to be able to harvest it possibly for another couple weeks. This is Steve Knopfsinger reporting for KFRM on the 2026 Wheat Harvest Tour.
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6: The Kansas Sports Spotlight takes a shine on 3A State Track and Field Championships. The 3A State Track and Field Girls State Championship belongs to Heston, their first state title in track and field in program history. 79 points held off Beloit's 70 points. The top 10 also included Wellsville, southeast of Saline, Lakin, Frontenac tying for fifth, then Perry LeCompton, Scott City, Cheney, and Marysville. On the boys' side of the 3A Track and Field State Championships, Holcomb wins their fourth straight team title with 79 points, 20 clear of southeast of Saline. The top 10 also had Wichita Collegiate, Beloit, Bishop Ward, Scott City, Osage City, Phillipsburg, and Colby tied for eighth, and it would be Girard coming in that final spot in the top 10. 3A State Track and Field. The girls 3A state champion, Heston. The boys 3A state title goes to Holcomb in the Kansas Sports Spotlight.
8: USDA research in the Lone Star State on insects that threaten livestock and wildlife populations has a long history.
9: We're actually going to celebrate this year our 80th year of doing this type of research here in Kerr County. Research on all of these flies and ticks.
8: Kim Lohmeyer is the director of USDA's Agricultural Research Service, Nippling Bushland, U.S. Livestock Insects Research Lab in Kerrville, the recently dedicated facility, the latest chapter in that research legacy. As she noted earlier, the types of insects studied at this new lab include those posing significant threats to our nation's livestock supply.
9: Biting flies, New World screwworm, but we also work on cattle fever ticks and then other ticks as well, like Lone Star ticks and winter ticks. Any tick in general or a biting fly in general that impacts livestock and wildlife.
8: What the new research center brings to the efforts to keep New World screwworm and other insect pests out of our country is state-of-the-art facilities and technologies.
9: About 44,000 square foot research facility. We also have a new about 8,000 square foot rearing facility where we're going to do all of our fly and tick rearing. And we also have a new cattle research barn and working facility. That research stanchion barn allows us to put cattle in stanchion to do fly and tick studies. And then the actual laboratory part has state-of-the-art facilities that are going to include BSL-2 rearing facilities for invasive arthropods. And we also have new equipment like GC mass specs and other chemistry equipment to help us continue to do the work that we're doing, coming up with a better lure and a better trap for New World screwworms.
8: The studies and development that comes out of the new Kerrville laboratory support not only stakeholders in the livestock and wildlife sectors.
9: Our other major stakeholder groups are our federal partners, USDA APHIS, the Animal Plant Health Inspection Service. So we do the research that helps support the regulatory efforts that APHIS does in the field, in particular for New World screwworm and for cattle fever tick.
8: Among those seeing the state-of-the-art tech and complex firsthand during the dedication ceremony, Agriculture Undersecretary for Research, Education, and Economics, Scott Hutchins.
10: The DNA sequencing of the flies, of the pests, we can do sequencing in hours or days when it used to take weeks, months, and years. So we have the ability to do high-throughput sequencing, and understanding the gene map and the genome is really the information that we need to be able to make some interventions and to be able to understand the basis for what needs to be addressed with regard to the flies and with regard to the ticks and so forth.
8: I'm Rod Bain reporting for the U.S. Department of Agriculture in Washington, D.C.
11: The Trilateral Trade Agreement. Hello, I'm Kellen Havinkin with the latest agribusiness news on Brownfield. 100 years ago, Pioneer's founders had a vision that transformed the future of agriculture, and they've been innovating ever since. See how it all started at pioneer.com/100. Ag groups are expressing concern following President Trump saying he is not looking to renew the U.S.-Mexico-Canada agreement. Farmers for Free Trade Chairman Bob Hemisoth, who farms in northeast Iowa, says failing to extend and strengthen USMCA would be a self-inflicted wound for American agriculture at the worst possible moment.
12: The uncertainty of where we're at with some of these other markets and the uncertainty with war in the Middle East, the uncertainty of where fertilizer and fuel prices will be, but having those two markets and that certainty certainly helps alleviate some of the pressure on market access.
11: Lawmakers and industry representatives want to see USMCA improved to better support U.S. agriculture. During a recent U.S. Ag Committee hearing, Chairman Glenn Thompson said the Trilateral Trade Agreement remains one of the most important frameworks for the ag industry.
13: USMCA maintains tariffs-free treatment for certain agricultural products while expanding market access for a range of U.S.-grown commodities. Mexico and Canada have collectively purchased more than $60 billion in U.S. ag commodities annually.
11: An ag meteorologist says more rounds of severe weather across parts of the Midwest could create additional challenges for producers this week. Matt Macon says all forms are possible over the next 48 hours.
14: From a row crops perspective, obviously there's nothing we can do about wind or hail. It can't cover everything, obviously. From Wichita, Kansas, up to Des Moines, up close to Minneapolis, St. Paul, and areas from there stretching out toward the Illinois state line, that's going to be a primary zone for hail and wind damage.
11: The CEO of CattleFacts says there are some signs that regional herd expansion is happening in the U.S., But Randy Block says the pace is nowhere near what the industry had in the last cattle cycle.
15: We're seeing more heifers retained, so they're going to be exposed to bulls. We're in that time of the year where 75% of the nation's cow herd is a spring calving cow herd.
11: He tells Brownfield a decline in cow slaughter is another indication.
15: We've had three consecutive years of significant declines in beef cow slaughter.
11: Ag Secretary Brooke Rollins was questioned about USDA's reorganization during a U.S. Senate Ag Committee hearing on Wednesday. Ranking Member Amy Klobuchar said she's concerned about staffing cuts amid recent detections of New World screwworm.
16: The Animal and Plant Health Inspection Service has lost 25% of its staff, including more than 300 employees in veterinary services alone.
11: Rollins says the agency has significantly increased the amount of APHIS employees working on the issue. I'm Kellen Havikin for Brownfield.
17: There's a good chance you've not heard of Jack Jewett, yet he may have been the man who saved some of the founding fathers in their revolution against England. His story is today's edition of The American Countryside.
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17: It's a name from history mostly forgotten, yet one every American should know.
19: On the night of June the 3rd, 1781, Jack discovered that there were 250 British soldiers on their way to Charlottesville to capture Governor Thomas Jefferson and the Virginia Assembly, which contained three additional signers of the Declaration, as well as Patrick Henry.
17: Janice Clark shares the story of Jack Jewett from his former home just outside of Lexington, Kentucky.
19: Jack realized very quickly who they were and what they were up to, and he realized if he didn't do something about it, they were going to get away with it. And so he called for his horse, he got on his horse, and he rode 40 miles through the backcountry of Virginia to warn the governor and the legislature.
17: His nighttime ride to Charlottesville to warn those in the path of the British was successful.
19: Because of his timely warning, the governor escaped, as well as almost all of the legislators. The British captured only seven of the legislators, none of the ones that they were after.
17: Jewett's ride took him to Monticello to warn Thomas Jefferson, then on to Charlottesville to warn other officials. Meanwhile, the swift-moving British under Lieutenant Colonel Tarleton were denied the chance to capture the leaders of the Revolution.
19: They meandered back and forth across Virginia for the next 4 months, and in October they found themselves at a place called Yorktown.
17: Jefferson used his warning time to accomplish several important things, including escaping with his life. That part of the story is next time as we travel the countryside. In Lexington, Kentucky, I'm Andrew McCrae.

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2: Hey, good morning to you too, Rod. Let's take a look at yesterday's markets, talk about what's going on with today's trade in the livestock and grain in the open. Most on the south side of unchanged in the grains, no steep losses, but wheat's down 1 to 4 cents, soybeans the same, and corn 3 to 4 lower. In the meats, kind of a mixed open, prices on both sides unchanged, no major move in either direction there yesterday. We did have a gap higher start in June live cattle yesterday, pretty aggressive, along with a $2 plus higher close. It was a lot more choppy in the feeder cattle trade, and also most of the deferred live cattle months. Front four were up over a buck in live cattle, the rest just mildly higher, and then the feeders finished just mildly higher across the board and everything. No trending volume in the cash feedlot trade, at least while futures were open. There was a little bit of 252 live and 406 dressed in Nebraska back on Tuesday. There was less than 100 head that traded at 402 yesterday in the north. Kansas had just a sprinkle of business at 254 live. I wouldn't consider any of it a trendsetter yet. It's Thursday, which means weekly export sales came out. And in the meats, kind of a little bearish pork number this week, but we got a big-time bullish number for beef. Net beef sales, 19,000 metric tons. That is up significantly from last week's 4,900 metric ton total. Actual exports, 15,200. South Korea, Japan, and Mexico were the top three buyers in order by volume, and then the same three countries in the same order were the top destinations for shipments. Net pork sales down 40% from last week at 23,500 metric tons. Actual exports were 34,200. That's a very normal number and a good one. Japan, Mexico, and Colombia were the top buyers, and then Mexico, Japan, and China were the top destinations for shipments. Cattle kill yesterday was 105,000 head. That's 1,000 less than a week ago. It's actually 6,000 less than last year also. Hog slaughter, 477,000 head. That's 1,000 below a week ago, 1,000 under last year also. CME index quotes, lean hog number was 92.92. That's up 16 cents from the previous quote. Feeder cattle index down 14 cents at 368.06. And product trade had pork cutouts unchanged from the previous day at 95.96. Choice beef was up 70 cents at 392.90, and select was down $1.16 at 376.93. As far as our futures finished, June live cattle were up 207 yesterday. Closing price is 250.10, so still well under, certainly way under last week's cash, and quite a little bit under what we've traded this week so far in the live trade that's occurred also. August live cattle were up $1.80, October up $1.57. August feeders were up 22 cents, and the September 67 higher. October up 82 over in the hogs. June contract down 40, and July was up 70. Currently, June hogs down 40 cents from yesterday's close at 92.77. July hogs unchanged, 96.87. August feeder cattle unchanged, 354.37. September up 32 cents at 351.70. October feeders currently up 27 at 348 even. June live cattle up 35 cents at 250.45. August down 27 at 241.25, and October live cattle down 20 cents at 233.50 at the moment. Move on to the grain and oilseed trade. Grains, vast majority of the day yesterday at higher prices, that kind of migrated back off the highs and everything by the close. Wheat and soybeans were both double digits higher at one point. Soybeans still closed pretty strong on the front month, wheat not so much. We do have a monthly crop production and supply and demand report coming at us later this morning. The only legitimate production data that we get is in winter wheat. The fall crop market production side is likely still going to be stuck with March acreage intentions and trend line for yields. We don't get enumerator data in fall crops until late this summer. It's not unheard of, but very low odds there's going to be any changes to corn and soybeans on either acreage or yield. Expectations on winter wheat production looking for 1.041 billion bushels, which would be down just slightly from the number we got back in May. Hard red winter wheat specifically expected to decline slightly, with soft red winter up a little bit. All wheat production is pegged at 1.554 billion bushels is the average analyst estimate, and that is, of course, well below last year's 1.985 billion final crop size. And it would be 7 million bushels smaller than what we got as the May number. Average analyst estimates on old crop ending stocks show a mild increase in wheat and corn versus the May report, slightly lower soybean number. New crop stocks average trade guesses 760 million bushels in wheat, which would be down 2 billion from last month. 1.957 billion bushels corn unchanged from a month ago. 309 million bushels in soybeans, which would actually be down 1 billion from the 310 number we got a month ago. I don't expect any fireworks in corn and soybeans from the report, but there's definitely potential in wheat, since this is round number two of surveyed enumerator and actual harvested data. So that's where it is. Weekly export sales into grains. A little bit bearish soybeans this week. Kind of a neutral corn number. Friendly for wheat, friendly for milo. Nice to be able to say friendly for wheat, because it's been a long time since we've been able to say that. Going from best to worst, wheat sales 24.5 million bushels for the current crop year. Zero for new crop. Of course, we started a new crop year in wheat on June 1. All crop markets will start their new crop years on Sep 1. Milo sales 4.5 million bushels for old crop, zero new. Corn 39.4 million bushels of old crop and 36.5 million new. I guess when you look at the combined tally in corn, it makes it a little more friendly than the neutral. Soybeans only showed 7.8 million bushels for old crop sales and another 5.2 million bushels for new crop. That's definitely on the light side. Top current crop year buyer and everything was Mexico for wheat, Japan for corn, unknown destination for milo, and another odd duck, Egypt, for soybeans. As far as how we closed on futures yesterday, July corn was down a half a penny, SEP up a quarter penny, D's up a penny and a half, so it was quiet. July beans were up 9 1/4 cents, August up 9, November 6 1/2 higher. In the wheat, July KC down a quarter cent, September unchanged, D's up a penny. July Chicago was up 2 1/4, SEP 2 3/4 higher. In the Minneapolis wheat, July contract up a half a penny, and SEP was up a quarter cent. When the overnight trade closed this morning, corn market was around 2 cents lower. Soybeans were mixed, anywhere from a penny lower to two higher, and we were mixed to mildly lower in KC and Chicago wheat, but we were all on the plus side of unchanged in Minneapolis wheat. Kind of odd. Current trade at the moment, July corn down 2 cents from yesterday's close at 417. September down 2 1/2, 425 1/4. New crop December corn down 2 cents at 444 3/4. July soybeans down a penny and a quarter from yesterday's finish at 1121 3/4. August down a penny, 1126 3/4. New crop November beans down a penny at 1137 1/2. And in the wheat, we've moved back towards higher. July KC up 5 3/4 at 636 1/4. September 3 3/4 higher at 644. December up 3 1/4, 658 3/4. Chicago July wheat up a penny and 3/4 at 589 1/4. And the September contract up a penny and a half at 601 even. Wish you all a great day. 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We can be reached at 785-537-3336, or you can check us out on the web at lowenassociates.com.
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5: It's Trish Swoboda with KFRM, and it's time to take a look at your Kansas News Today in your morning Kansas Journal entry. Severe thunderstorms swept across central Kansas Wednesday night, producing large hail, reported tornadoes, damaging winds, and power outages across several counties. The storms prompted reports of tornado activity in Dickinson County, including north of Enterprise and east of Abilene, while another tornado was reported about 4 miles north-northwest of Harrington. A funnel cloud was also spotted west-northwest of Woodbine. Large hail accompanied the storms in several communities. Golf ball-sized hail was reported 3 miles north of Enterprise in Dickinson County and 1 mile south of Lyons in Rice County. Hail measuring 2 inches in diameter was reported in Rice and Barton counties. Ping pong ball-sized hail was reported in McPherson County. A wind gust of 60 miles per hour was recorded about 5 miles south-southeast of Milford in Geary County. The National Weather Service will continue to review storm reports and determine whether the reported tornadoes can be confirmed. Additional reports may be added as information becomes available. Democratic candidate for Kansas Governor Cindy Holscher is the first in the race to support a data center freeze. State House reporter Zach Boblett says Holscher joins 3 GOP candidates that also support a moratorium on Kansas data centers.
6: Holscher joins Republicans Philip Sarnicki, Stacey Rogers, and Charlotte O'Hara in calling for the freeze on new data centers. Data centers store, process, and deliver digital information. Holscher wants regulatory guardrails in place before any new data centers come online. That includes developers footing the bill for utilities, hiring local workers, and not receiving tax breaks. Holscher says this is a common sense approach.
7: These are reasonable parameters.
6: Holscher previously voted in favor of a 20-year tax exemption for data centers in 2025. The other Democrats in the race say the issue should be left up to local governments. At the Kansas State House, I'm Zach Boblett.
5: Kansas has the most rural hospitals in the nation immediately at risk of closing, according to a recent report by the Center for Healthcare Quality and Payment Reform. The report analyzed profit margins, insurance payments, and costs. It found 28 rural Kansas hospitals are at immediate risk of closing, and another 41 are at risk of closing. Cindy Samuelson with the Kansas Hospital Association says hospitals are struggling with inflation for costs like salaries.
8: One of the things that in the healthcare space that's unique is we can't really just increase our prices to impact that inflation or increased expense. Our prices are set.
5: Samuelson says rural hospitals are also struggling with low reimbursement rates from Medicaid, Medicare, and private insurance. The U.S. Department of Agriculture is continuing its coordinated response to the spread of New World screwworm after confirming additional cases of the flesh-eating parasite in Texas and New Mexico. The new detections bring the total number of confirmed U.S. cases to 7 since the pest was first identified in a Texas calf on June 3rd. USDA's Animal and Plant Health Inspection Service said the agency is working with state animal health officials to contain the outbreak through surveillance, quarantines, testing, and the release of sterile flies to reduce reproduction. Southern ports of entry remain closed to livestock imports as part of ongoing prevention efforts. New World screwworm larvae feed on living tissue and can affect livestock, pets, wildlife, and in rare cases, people. USDA officials are urging producers to closely inspect animals for wounds, unusual lesions, or maggots and report suspected cases immediately. Agriculture leaders say rapid detection and reporting remain critical to protecting the nation's livestock industry and preventing further spread of the parasite. A new report shows the supply of short-term rentals like Airbnb in Kansas City has grown the most out of all World Cup host cities. Data website AirDNA found that listings in Kansas City increased by 43% since last June. Many are first-time Airbnb hosts taking advantage of a special short-term rental permit for the World Cup. Susan Brown is president of the Kansas City Short-Term Rental Alliance. She said World Cup visitors have booked 2 of her properties in the metro.
9: The good news is there's going to be plenty of space for people to come and to enjoy Kansas City. That is super important that people come in here, have a great time, have a good experience.
5: World Cup games in Kansas City kick off June 16th. And that's your news out of Kansas in today's Morning Kansas Journal entry. For more news from the KFRM listening area, visit KFRM.com. For your KFRM News, the voice of the plains, I'm Trish Swoboda.
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11: This is The Making of America from the Jefferson Media Group. Tens of millions of people wear his name with pride. Born in 1829 in Bootenheim, Bavaria, at age 17, he and his family emigrated to New York. 6 years later, he came down with gold fever and moved to California, but not to pan for gold. He opened a dry goods store and called it Levi Strauss and Company. In 1872, a tailor named Jacob Davis demonstrated to Levi Strauss how to make blue jeans faster, cheaper, and better by using metal rivets instead of thread, leading to the creation of the classic 501 Levi jean. This has been The Making of America. 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
1: Right, Keene, with a look at your regional forecast. In Nebraska today, sunny to partly cloudy skies with a continued chance for showers and storms in the far east. Highs will be in the upper 70s and lower 80s with north-northwest winds 15 to 25. Overnight, partly cloudy skies in Nebraska with lows in the low to mid-50s. Winds diminishing and becoming variable at 5 to 10. On Friday, partly to mostly sunny skies with highs in the upper 80s to around 90 in Nebraska with south winds increasing to 15 to 25. Tomorrow night, partly cloudy skies. The lows will be in the low 60s with a slight chance for showers and storms late. Winds will be out of the south at 10 to 15. In Oklahoma today, sunny across the panhandle while partly sunny skies, along with a chance for storms, develops further east across Oklahoma later this afternoon. Highs will be in the upper 80s to the mid-90s with south to southwest winds at 15 to 30 turning to the north in the panhandle. Overnight, partly to mostly cloudy skies with a chance for showers and storms. Lows will be in the upper 50s to the low 60s in the panhandle to the mid and upper 60s further east. Winds out of the northeast at 10 to 15 with gusts over 20 early. Tomorrow, partly sunny with along with a chance for showers and storms. Highs will be in the upper 80s and low 90s. Winds will be variable at 5 to 10 in eastern Oklahoma, while south winds of 12 to 25 will develop in the panhandle. Tomorrow night, partly to mostly cloudy with a chance for showers and storms. Lows in the upper 60s to the mid-70s with south to southwest winds at 10 to 15 with gusts over 20. In Kansas, so today, sunny skies in the west with a mix of clouds and sun with a chance of scattered showers and storms in the east. Highs will be in the low 80s in the northwest to the mid-90s in south-central Kansas, mid-80s to low 90s elsewhere around the state with south-to-southwest winds 15 to 30 in eastern Kansas, while gusty north-northwest winds are expected elsewhere. Overnight, a chance for showers and storms in southeast early. Otherwise, clear to partly cloudy skies. Lows will be in the low to mid-60s in the south, central, and southeast parts of Kansas, while the rest of the state falls into the mid-50s to around 60. North winds at 10 to 15 early, becoming variable at 5 to 10 late. Tomorrow, a slight chance for showers and storms in southern Kansas, otherwise a mix of clouds and sun. Highs will be in the mid-80s to around 90 with variable winds at 5 to 10 in eastern Kansas, while south winds of 15 to 25 develop in the western half of Kansas. Tomorrow night, a partly cloudy skies with a slight chance for showers and storms. Lows will be in the mid and upper 60s north to the low to mid-70s in the south with south winds 10 to 15. And that's been a look at your regional forecast right here on the Voice of the Plains, 550 AM, KFRM.
13: 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It is a Thursday slide to the weekend. It's been a remarkable year for Kansas Jayhawk baseball and postseason honors being doled out to Dan Fitzgerald, their head coach. He's been named the 2026 Perfect Game College Coach of the Year. That announcement coming earlier this week. Fitzgerald is the first National Coach of the Year in Kansas history. Back-to-back Big 12 Coach of the Year. Led Kansas to three championships in 2026, including the Big 12 regular season title, the Big 12 tournament championship, and the Lawrence Regional Championship. Of course, falling in the Super Regional just short of making the College World Series. The Jayhawks set new school records this year in conference wins, 22, road/neutral wins, 24, conference series wins, 8. They also set marks in home runs with 112, slugging percentage at .507, and pitching strikeouts, 610. Fitzgerald, who was hired in June of 2022, has posted a 144-90 record overall in his time at the Jayhawks. KU baseball coach Dan Fitzgerald, Coach of the Year nationally. Also, shortstop D. Kennedy for the Kansas State Wildcats has received a pair of All-American honors. He was named second-team All-American by both the National Collegiate Baseball Writers Association and Perfect Game. Kennedy was also named the NCBWA Co-District 6 Player of the Year and earned the ABCA Rawlings first-team All-Region honors as well. 2026, a .733 slugging percentage, ranks fourth in school history for a single season. He also had team-high 19 multi-RBI games, ranked second on the team, 21 multi-hit performances, including four multi-home run games. He batted .357, collected 79 hits, 20 homers, 69 ribbies, and 70 runs scored. The Fort Worth, Kansas native for the Kansas State Wildcats had a school record 20 home runs and 22 stolen bases, just the fifth player in Big 12 history to have a 2020 season in those two categories. So look at sports on this Thursday for 550 AM Radio. I'm Rocky Downing.
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17: Good morning from Oklahoma. I'm Dave Deacon with a look at what's happening in agriculture and rural life across our great state in this episode of Red Dirt and Round Bales. Some crops are a little more forgiving than others. Well, sorghum has earned that reputation. We had a great response last week when we were talking about sorghum, so I thought we would dig a little deeper into the nutrient needs of the crop in Oklahoma. Today we're hearing from my friend Dr. Raiden Sherry with Oklahoma State University about something called delayed nitrogen management. The goal is to match the fertilizer with the crop's appetite. And if it's applied too early or if it just sits on the soil surface without a rain, some of that nitrogen can be lost before the crop ever has a chance to use it. So the question becomes, Can we feed sorghum a little closer to supper time? The answer is, and I say this with love, kind of an extension answer here, it depends. Delayed nitrogen is not a blanket recommendation. The better answer is, know what kind of crop you have. Now, Dr. Sherry also talks about a key point in a plant's life, panicle differentiation. Now, that just means the stage when the plant begins forming the head. Now, once that process starts, the clock really, really matters.
18: When we move that nitrogen season, we're able to translocate more of that nitrogen and have it go to grain yield. Now, if we're talking about lower yield situations or late planted sorghum, where we're talking about maybe yield situations where we're talking about 30, 40, 50 bushels, something like that, we may not see that same benefit to delayed nitrogen. And a lot of times we may be better off if we're managing for those low yield potential scenarios, putting that nitrogen up front, allowing that plant to really take advantage of that nitrogen early for tillering. And so what we've seen, if we kind of think about that physiological calendar for that plant, as we move through the season, we really want to have that nitrogen coming into the plant by 63 days after planting, approximately based on our data.
17: So here's the plain spoken version. It's not enough to apply nitrogen by a certain date. That nitrogen has to be available to the plant. And in Oklahoma, that usually means one thing. You need rainfall to move it to the root zone. That is why delayed nitrogen can be useful. Now you can look at the crop, you can look at the forecast, and you can make a better decision about whether that field still has yield potential to justify the fertilizer. And when it works, the benefit is not just yield, it is efficiency.
18: By moving that later in the season, we're taking more in and putting it into bushels in the bin instead of being lost as biomass or lost to the environment through leaching or volatilization or these other lost pathways. And so at the end of the day, whenever we're talking about these high yield scenarios where we're applying lots of nitrogen and trying to be as efficient as possible to push grain yields, then we see a lot of benefit as far as being a conservative, being efficient with that nitrogen, which at the end of the day is going to help our bottom line for our growers.
17: Because every pound of nitrogen that ends up in the grain is doing its job. And that brings us to another practical piece, the nitrogen source. Some sources are more vulnerable to loss if they are left on the soil surface without rain.
18: If you're coming in and you're applying this nitrogen in pre-plant, you're applying a dysuria broadcast over the top, you have a very high probability of a volatilization of losses from that urea source. The same thing with UAN. Part of that nitrogen is going to be readily able to come into the ground. As soon as we get a rainfall, it's not going to be as volatile. Same thing with ammonium nitrate, where we have less likelihood of loss. But at the end of the day, all of this comes back to rainfall. We have to get that rainfall event, try to within about 14 days. By the time we get to 5 days after application, specifically with urea, we're already talking about exponential losses over time. And so we really want to limit that. And that's one of the things that delayed nitrogen management gives us, is flexibility to get that nitrogen on at a time whenever the plant's going to be most able to use it.
17: Used in the right field in the right season with the right timing, it can help growers be more efficient. But if the crop is already limited by drought, late planting, poor stand, or low yield potential, then waiting too long may not pay. That's the thing about sorghum. It is tough, but it still responds to good management. It can take a hard year and keep standing. But when the season gives it a chance, you want the fertility at the right time. Not too early, not too late. Right when the plant is ready to turn it into grain. And around here, that is the kind of timing that can make a difference, not just in the field, but on the bottom line. To learn more about the nutrient needs of sorghum in Oklahoma, visit reddirtandroundbales.com. I'm Dave Deacon, and we'll talk with you next time when we take another look at rural life and agriculture in Oklahoma on Red Dirt and Round Bales.
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quiet, actually. The one thing about the supply-demand report that's due out at 11 o'clock this morning, it's thought to not be much of a report. It usually isn't. But in the corn situation, exports have been so good that we might have an increase. We should have an increase in the old crop corn export number. And that could be as much as 50 million bushels. But then some think, well, that improvement in the grind would also show that we should have U.S. industrial usage cut maybe 50 to 75 million bushels. Well, I would have to say I'm not sure I see that happening in this report. But I will say, of course, it's expected that Argentina's corn production, maybe even their soy, will be increased, and possibly wheat as well. So the focus will be more on Argentina, maybe Brazil, not so much, but especially Argentina. They are seeing a very good year for production. Increasing their bean production to 51.5 million metric tons is what I'm hearing. We'll see if the USDA complies with that. But certainly, they are having excellent weather conditions for those crops. And production is thought to be, as they're harvesting beans, for example, the yields are a little better than they thought. As far as corn goes, though, our weather forecast, of course, is calling, starting today through Sunday, for basically Arkansas, Missouri, Illinois, Wisconsin, Iowa, to have 2 to 3 inch rains. And I will say we're very dark here this morning where I'm at in north central Iowa, with winds quite high out of the east northeast, which is unusual for us. But certainly supposed to see temperatures fall this afternoon, maybe down into the upper 60s. And so certainly, you know, but if we don't get anything in the way of really bad weather and we catch 2 to 3 inch rains between now and Sunday, that would be real ideal, and of course would help relieve some of the abnormally dry areas in Wisconsin, because almost all the state of Wisconsin is abnormally dry. The upper half of Illinois and the lower tip of Illinois would get some relief. And then, of course, Iowa would take away a bunch of our abnormally dry conditions as well. The so the markets are kind of at a flux here this morning, I would say. You know, there's rain in some of the hard red winter wheat areas as well. And so that's slowing up harvest there. But so far, the yields just have been totally disappointing. And so we'll see what happens. But for now, I would have to say the trade just doesn't really expect much out of this report this morning, which is not unusual. The focus is truly on the end of the month, on June 30th, when we get the quarterly stocks and the quarterly stocks and the final plantings report. The cattle market here this morning, again, you know, cash trade, pretty much a steady to a little better go than a week ago. In some ways, and feeders are up as I speak, $1.90, $1.92 on the August SEP, and of course fats up 75 on the Junes as it keeps trying to push towards the cash market. We're trading over 250, almost, well, 250.80 right now, and the cash, low side of the cash is around 256. So we're narrowing that spread in, which we should do as we're in delivery. And, of course, the fats about 45 higher on August and 90 higher on the October D's as I speak. So the market's trying to be firmer. I think it should be. And truthfully, when you've got the World Soccer Cup being hosted in 16 cities in the U.S., Kansas City's one of them, I would have to say that should really, I would think, help the cutout here on the choice cutout. Select maybe not as much could, but I think that choice cutout should be a little bit firmer, and I'm surprised it hasn't firmed better because of the fact that we're very close to hosting.

0: manifesting that, if not starting to. And that would, I would have to think, should really put a good demand with millions and millions of people coming from around the world to the U.S. to attend the World Soccer Cup. I would have to think demand for beef is going to be very good. And with that, Rod, I'm going to turn this back to you and wish everyone a wonderful Thursday.
1: All right. Thank you, Sue. You have a good day. We'll check with you tomorrow.
0: You got it. Bye-bye.
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3: Hi, Brian McPhail with Lewis Cattle Oilers here. 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Probably a little lice and mite pressure going on there. And if you get one of our Lewis Cattle Oilers out there, pretty soon they'll be hitting that pretty hard. And then they'll be treated when those flies show up so you can get ahead of the curve. Give me a call at 620-408-6387.
1: It is 9:07 here on KFRM. Let's take a look at the markets. In the corn for July, down 3 3/4, 4.15 1/4. September down 4 1/4, 4.24. And the December down 3 1/2, 4.43 1/4. In the Kansas City wheat for July, down 0.5, 6.30. September down 2, 6.38 1/4. December down 1 3/4, 5.53 3/4. Chicago wheat for July down 4, 5.83 1/2. September down 4 1/4, 5.95 1/4. December down 5, 6.12 1/4. In the soybeans for July, down 5 3/4, 11.17. August down 4 3/4, 11.21 3/4. And the November down 5 3/4 at 11.32 3/4. In the soybean meal for August, up 110, 303.30. September up 40, 302.70. And the October down 40, 301.30. Soybean oil for August down 11, 73.89. The September down 18, 72.59. October down 25, 71.38. Going over, taking a look at the cotton in July, up 92, 72.02. October up 104, 74.32. December up 78, 77 now at 76.06. In the live cattle for June, up 72 at 250.82. August up 50. $242. The October up 107, 234.77. Feeder cattle for August up 187. September up 202, 353.40. October up 232, down or up 215 now at 349.87. In the lean hogs for June, down 37, 92.80. July unchanged at 96.85. The August up 80 at 96.22. That's been a look at your markets here on KFRM. 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
6: And now the daily news drop. The Dow dropped 953 points, S&P lost 119, and the NASDAQ fell 509 as tech stocks and Iran worries weighed in on investors. Semiconductors taking a big hit with NVIDIA, Broadcom, and other chip names under big pressure. Supermicrocomputer was one of the day's biggest losers, plunging 28% after announcing a $7 billion fundraising plan. On the upside, Robinhood gained about 6.5% after Goldman Sachs price target boost. Cracker Barrel surging 24% after a surprising profit report, while Casey's jumped 15% on strong earnings. Inflation has gone up, rising a half point in May to 4.2% annually. Analysts expected that increase. Surging energy prices tied to the Iran war responsible for 60% of that increase. American military forces launching strikes against Iran in response to the downing of a U.S. Army helicopter. But Energy Secretary Chris Wright said ship traffic through the Strait of Hormuz is rising very meaningfully. Due to higher inflation, there will be a COLA this year for Social Security beneficiaries, even as the trust fund is projected to be depleted by late 2032, according to the latest annual report. General Motors is seeking to become more of an energy company, turning electric vehicles into grid assets and batteries into fuel for AI data centers. GM says it plans to expand its existing energy storage business through battery innovation. Some universities are going to make big money on the SpaceX IPO, as many put endowment money on the company. The Wall Street Journal says University of North Carolina System, which serves 17 institutions, has roughly 10% of its endowment tied up in SpaceX. Washington University in St. Louis and Stanford have sizable positions as well in SpaceX. Speaking of colleges, University of Texas is leading a semiconductor project across 10 states that will prepare students, they say, to fill 29,000 new jobs by the year 2030, rising to meet the significant expansion of AI. JPMorgan Chase customers may notice more AI in their banking. The company says the AI agents are already saving it money. Customers likely won't interact with the agents directly, I'm told. They will manage workflows for employees and allow bankers to expand coverage. Meta offering free training for people to work in its data centers and guaranteeing them a job in a skilled trade after completing a five-week course. It is committing $155 million to the program, which is open to qualified veterans, career changers, and others who want to enter the skilled trades. That initiative, dubbed America's Workforce Academy, will first launch in Indiana, Louisiana, Ohio, and Texas. Chick-fil-A is expanding its footprint in the Sunshine State with a new delivery-only ghost kitchen in Miami. Operating within the Cloud Kitchens network, that location is just its sixth nationwide, allowing the company to maximize kitchen capacity and meet demand without the overhead costs of a traditional dining room. Have you tried their iced tea? It's pretty good. I mix it with lemonade. The number of U.S. packages stolen by porch pirates went down last year by 16 million, but still 104 million packages were stolen in all, and the value of those packages are going up. A SafeWise report shows the overall estimated total loss to consumers dropped by $1 billion, but the average value of each stolen package went up by $11. That's an 8% increase. So, porch pirates may be nabbing fewer packages, but they're getting away with more of your hard-earned cash. Willie Nelson, Neil Young are on the long list of performers that will be taking part in the Farm Aid Music Festival. John Mellencamp will be there as well. So will Dave Matthews. Farm Aid 2026 will take place September 26th at Veterans United Home Loans Amphitheater. Tickets are between $85 and $350 in case you want to make the trip. I'm Jeff Vaughn. That's your Daily News Drop.
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8: Breaking news this hour from Town Hall. Amit Thomason. Inflation at the wholesale level before it reaches consumers surged last month. Producer prices rose 6.5% from a year ago. Higher energy costs playing a big role in the increase, the largest yearly jump in more than 3.5 years. Iran's downing of a U.S. military helicopter earlier this week brings retaliation. American attacks on Iranian military targets, communications, radar control stations. War Secretary Hegseth says President Trump's prime objective in all of this is close to being met.
9: Iran will never have a nuclear weapon, which they say they don't want. And so since we're so close to that negotiated deal, if that's the case, they should step up and do it.
8: President Trump providing some insight into how a lot of oil is moving through the Strait of Hormuz despite the Iranian threat.
10: Asked Wednesday about a report that rising gas prices had pushed consumer inflation to 4.2% in May, President Trump had a surprising response.
11: I love the inflation.
10: Suggesting prices would plunge back as soon as the Iran war ends, and then revealing,
11: you know, we've been taking out millions of barrels of oil. Nobody knows it.
10: Secretary Pete Hegseth later telling reporters,
12: we've been protecting commercial shipping going through the Strait of Hormuz, as the president announced, to the tune of over 100 million barrels.
10: There was no immediate confirmation of that figure, which roughly equals 5 days of oil shipments before the war began. I'm Ben Thomas.
8: Knife attack in Belfast has triggered violent demonstrations in Northern Ireland. A Sudanese man is accused of attacking the victim, who was left partially blind. Police turned water cannons on protesters who set fires and attacked police. Wall Street now futures up 275 points. NASDAQ futures ahead 230. More on these stories, townhall.com.
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8: Almost two decades after a deadly bombing at a religious shrine in Thailand, two suspects sentenced to death following a lengthy trial.
14: The trial has been very strongly criticized by human rights groups, by groups like the International Commission of Jurists, not just for the extraordinarily long time it's taken, but over the way in which the two men on trial have been treated. They've complained of being tortured into making a confession. They retracted their confessions very early on in the trial. They've complained about the conditions they've been kept in. They've often been kept in isolation for many years. They were kept in military custody, not in civil custody. So a lot of problems with this trial. It's now up to the judges to weigh up the evidence against them.
8: The BBC's Jonathan Head says that bombing killed more than 20 people, at least 120 injured. Authorities say it was revenge by a people smuggling gang, although some suspected Uyghur separatists were also involved. News and analysis, townhall.com. This weekend's UFC fight at the White House is a major undertaking, much spade work required.
15: President Donald Trump's UFC fight on the White House's South Lawn is requiring efforts from more than seven federal agencies, hundreds of staff working on site daily, and about $60 million. The event is part of the 250th anniversary of America's founding and is scheduled for this weekend with seven mixed martial arts matches Sunday. A lawsuit filed by two Virginia resident seeks to stop it. The agency filed a rebuff in court, noting the $60 million is coming from the UFC and affiliated groups. I'm Geffen Coolball.
8: When Elon Musk's rocket company SpaceX makes its debut on the U.S. stock market, it wants smaller pocketed mom-and-pop investors play a major role in what may be the biggest IPO in history. More on these stories, townhall.com.
16: If you want to buy a horse at auction, you better do your homework, because what you see in the sale pen may fool you. 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Clinician Richard Trake says you may be misled by the skill of the person presenting the horse.
17: Buy the horse from that really good trainer that rides him through in a halter, and this horse spins, he stops, he backs up, and then you get him home, and you can't even steer him. 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
16: Pedigrees and other printed information about horses for sale is always available before an auction begins, and time is provided for examining the horses, even riding those that interest you most. 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I'm Rick Lamb, and this has been the Horse Show Minute. 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
19: Kansas Farm Bureau President Glenn Brunko says he's honored to lead the organization, but he's quick to note his position isn't what matters. It's members' voices.
20: What I am most proud of at Kansas Farm Bureau is our grassroots nature, where we have a Farm Bureau in every county. 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
19: Brunko's a farmer and stockman who raises sheep, cattle, corn, soybeans, and hay in Pottawatomie County. He believes there are challenges facing agriculture, and overcoming those will make the industry stronger in the long run.
20: I think we have a very bright future. Times are tough now, but out of every tough time comes opportunity and comes a better time. 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
24: Mm-hmm.
22: But if you're midway through the year and you're eating all the carbs and all the sweets like normal, it may be because you didn't pause and make a decision. The same is true of our sexual appetites. And there's long-term research that says people that in their teen years said, this is the kind of person I'd like to marry, carry. These are some things I'd like to achieve so that I'm emotionally and maturity-wise ready before I start dating. Those people, long-term, 20, 30 years down the road, they're in much healthier relationships.
23: More from Dana at FamilyMinute.org.
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2: Hi, this is Kyle Bauer with Plain Talk with the girl that I think she's right-handed, Jamie Bloom.
0: I am right-handed.
2: Never paid any attention. Wait, I was at a meeting in the last week or two, and there was eight of us, and three of the eight were left-handed.
0: Really? That's
2: Isn't
0: pretty
2: that
0: high percentage.
2: Odd?
0: Yeah.
2: Yeah. I mean, and it was enough that it startled me, because in that group, you should have one.
0: One, maybe two.
2: Yeah. Well, 10% is what the general population is of left-handers. And the left hand is controlled by the right side of the brain. And the right hand is the left side of the brain. Well, the people that are left-handed tend to be more creative.
0: Okay.
2: The right side of your brain is your creative side, and the left side is your more analytical side.
0: Okay.
2: Boy, if that isn't confusing. But interestingly enough, across all societies, across the entire world, all societies, that 10% left-handed comes into play on every society.
0: Oh, really?
2: Isn't that bizarre?
0: It is.
2: I mean, you'd think evolution or culture or whatever, social mores, but it's pretty much 90-10. But in other species, it's 50-50.
0: Really?
2: Primates are the main thing.
0: I was going to say, so other species can actually be right or left-handed?
2: They say that. Well, it says all species, so I don't know how you choose if a dog is right or left-handed, or a horse is right or left-handed.
0: It's funny that you say that about dogs, because I just noticed, just thought to myself that my one dog, Barney, he's our older one, he always, when he lays down for you to pet him, he'll lay on his side, and he always lays on the same side.
2: Hmm.
0: And I noticed that. You know, and he has trouble with the ear on the other side, and I don't know if it's just to protect that so that you don't touch it.
2: Could be.
0: You know, he doesn't want you to mess with it. But I've known, and if you try to flip him over and make him lay on the other side, it doesn't last very long. He flips himself back.
2: That's interesting.
0: So, I don't know.
2: Yeah. Wait, I'm sorry, which side does he lay on?
0: He lays on his right side.
2: So he exposes his left side.
0: Ear.
2: His left side. Okay.
0: And,
2: when you go to sleep, do you go to sleep on your side?
0: I do. I'm a side sleeper.
2: Is it almost always a certain side?
0: I usually go to sleep on my right side.
2: So your side is on the pillow? Okay,
0: yeah.
2: And your left side is
0: exposed.
2: Is exposed.
0: Except that not, because I have to have at least a sheet pulled up over to my shoulder, because I can't sleep if I don't have at least that much
2: Everybody
0: coverage.
2: Has those.
0: My husband can't understand that, because it's like, if it's hot outside, like, why would you want anything on you? But right. I have to be covered at least that far. In the summer, I can do waist down. I'm okay with just being covered waist down, but... yeah, I flip back and forth a lot at night, though. I'm definitely a restless sleeper. He says that I flip and flop like a fish, is what my husband says.
2: That's graphic.
0: So that I thrash about.
2: Thrash about.
0: In the bed.
2: There you go.
0: And so I'm not a very sound sleeper.
2: Well, the people who study this sort of thing says it's an evolutionary thing, but then other people say, yes, but if that's the case, why hasn't it evolved more in the last 100 years? Because even when my dad was a kid, if a kid was left-handed, they changed him.
0: They tried
2: him
0: to change you.
2: Yeah, I mean, very...
0: Did they successfully change him?
2: No, he wasn't left-handed.
0: He wasn't. Oh, I'm
2: He
0: sorry.
2: Wasn't left-handed, okay. But he would tell the stories about how they'd wrap his left hand. I mean,
0: if
2: somebody was left-handed, and change him over.
0: Do you have any left-handers in your family?
2: My sister was, but none of my kids are.
0: Uh-huh.
2: Gosh, I hope they're not. They're listening, and they're going, Dad, I've always been left-handed.
0: We have one. Zeb is left-handed, but he does a lot of things right-handed.
2: Mm-hmm.
0: So, but he does write left-handed, but... You know, when it comes to batting or golfing, he does that right-handed.
2: I've always thought the people that were ambidextrous were Kind of above all the rest of us. I mean, if
0: he
2: I
0: think so too.
2: Well, I don't mean they think that. I think they are. It's just, I mean, I can do nothing with my left. I can't scratch my nose with my left hand.
0: Sure.
2: But that's about it. And I've talked to a number of people who've had like shoulder surgery on their right shoulder. So it's incapacitated for several weeks where they can't do anything with it, and how just functioning in life is
0: difficult.
2: Very difficult. I think I'd be that guy.
0: I remember, you know, kids that would break their arm in school when you were growing up, and they would have to write left-handed. And they would, it's amazing how they would really kind of get pretty good at it by the time that six weeks of casting time was over. They could usually figure it out. But
2: they say the toolkits that were made clear back, like, a million years ago, early tools that were made by humanoids, they were made for right-handed people. They were shaped that a right-handed person would use them the best. So it's been around for a very long time. And most people will agree it's because of how we process with our brain and that's the way it is. You know, it's crazy, though. The general population's about 10% left-handed, but presidents of the United States, I don't have that number in front of me, but there are a way disproportionate number of left-handed presidents.
0: Really?
2: Yeah, and of course, then you consider back a ways when they were changing people over. So a lot of people that look at that are just looking at the last 100 years. Mm-hmm. But it's a crazy high number of left-handed people. And again, left-handed people tend to be more creative because they're using that side of their brain. But anyway, I admire people that can use both, that's for sure.
0: Yeah. So if you're looking for somewhere to go this summer, you know, maybe somewhere a little bit cheaper, you could go to Chicago.
2: Really?
0: And you could go to the world's largest laundromat.
2: It's free.
0: Unless you're going to do laundry. It's located in Berwyn, Illinois, which is a suburb of Chicago. And it says, in terms of pure machine count and scale, it has maintained its dominance as world's largest laundromat for several decades.
2: Wow.
0: It has 300 machines in total. And some of the washers are express models capable of holding up to 90 pounds of laundry.
2: Oh, my gosh. Wow. So that's commercial grade there.
0: Yeah, definitely. The building spans roughly 13,500 square feet, which is about five times the size of an average U.S. laundromat. I can't even think of the last time I was in a laundromat.
2: College, probably. Yeah, I haven't used one in a very long time. I've been in a few times. You know, I think there's some places it's kind of a culture. Mm-hmm. I mean, they have things you can do while you're...
0: Well,
2: okay.
0: Here in this one in Chicago, they have 16 flat-screen TVs, they have arcade games, a massage chair...
2: There you go.
0: ...and a large indoor aviary filled with finches and miniature doves. You can watch the birds while your laundry is washing. It also offers free coffee and donuts every morning.
2: Free.
0: Has an indoor play area for children, and the roof is equipped with 36 solar thermal panels to help heat the massive amount of water used daily.
2: Hmm.
0: It would be a lot of water when you think about that.
2: I'm sorry, did it say where in Chicago this is?
0: Yeah, it's in Berwyn, Illinois, which is a suburb of Chicago.
2: I don't know where that is, but they've been around for a while, obviously, if this has been around.
0: Yeah, obviously. And the place never closes. It says on their website, they say, we never close, but we always clothes. Get it?
2: I do.
0: Yeah. So, yeah, you can go to world's largest laundromat. Doesn't that sound like a
2: just
0: fun trip?
2: Mom, can we go do laundries so we can play at the playground? I mean, I get it.
0: Right.
2: I think it would be a relatively inexpensive way to make your laundromat different than every other one.
0: Mom used to take kind of like large blankets and quilts that wouldn't fit in her machine at home sometimes to the laundromat. So I do remember as a kid going sometimes and hanging around, you know, just long enough for that to wash. And I feel like my machine at home now is a larger capacity machine, so I can put most of those things in now, you know, and wash them.
2: I had a huge great idea to take my horse blankets to the laundromat because of bigger I really wanted to give them a good washing.
0: Are you banned now from the laundromat?
2: Well, no. I don't think it hurt it, but it just didn't. They just didn't work very well.
0: Oh, right.
2: So after doing like one, I took them home and then I just hung them up on the fence and sprayed them with soap and sprayed them with water and scrubbed them a little bit. And that went a lot faster and a lot easier. So I would not recommend taking horse blankets.
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24: 9:36 here on KFRM. Time to take a look at your markets. In the corn for July, down 2.5, 416.75. The September, down 2.75 at 425. December, down 2.75 at 444. In the Kansas City wheat for July, up 2.5, 633. September, up 0.25, 640.5. December up 0.25, 655.75. In Chicago, wheat for July down 1.75 at 585.75. September down 2.25, 597.25. December down 314.25. Soybeans for July down 4.5, 11.18.5. August down 4, 11.23.75. November new crop down 2.5 at 11.36. In the soybean meal for August, down or up a dollar at 303.20. September up 40, 302.70. October down 50 at 301.20. In the soybean oil for August, up 27, 74.25. September up 14, 72.91. October up 7, 71.73. In the cotton for July, we are up 89 at 71.99. October up 93, 74.21. And the December up 68, 75.98. In the live cattle, June up 70, 250.80. In the August up 80 at 242.30. October up 140, 235.10. In the feeder cattle for August, up 232, 356.70. September up 255, 353.92. October up 280, 350.52. In the lean hogs for June, down 30, 92.87. July up 12, 96.92. The August up 77, 96.20. And that's been a look at your markets. Let's go over, take a look at the crude oil, up a dime at 90.13. And the gasoline is up 2 cents at 3.13. Heating oil up 3 at 3.58. And that's been a look at your markets here on KFRM.
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24: Time to take a look at your weather here on KFRM. In Nebraska today, sunny to partly cloudy skies with a continued chance for showers and storms in the far east. Highs will be in the upper 70s to the lower 80s with winds out of the north-northwest at 15 to 25. Overnight, partly cloudy skies with lows in the low to mid-50s. Winds will be diminishing and becoming variable at 5 to 10. Oklahoma today, sunny across the panhandle, while partly sunny skies along with a chance for storms develops further east across the state later this afternoon. Highs will be in the upper 80s to the mid-90s with south-to-southwest winds 15 to 30, turning to the north in the panhandle. Overnight, partly to mostly cloudy skies with a chance for showers and storms in Oklahoma. Lows will be in the upper 50s to the low 60s in the panhandle to the mid and upper 60s further east. Northeast winds at 10 to 15 with gusts to over 20 early. In Kansas today, sunny skies in the west with a mix of clouds and sun with a chance for scattered showers and storms in the east. Highs will be in the low 80s in the northwest to the mid-90s in the south. Central Kansas, mid-80s to low 90s elsewhere around the state. Winds will be south-southwest at 15 to 30 in eastern Kansas, while gusty in the north-northwest winds are expected elsewhere. Overnight, a chance for showers and storms in the southeast early, otherwise clear to partly cloudy in Kansas. Lows will be in the low to mid-60s in the south, central, and southeast Kansas, while the rest of the state falls into the mid-50s to around 60. North winds at 10 to 15 early, becoming variable at 5 to 10. That's been a look at your weather right here on the Voice of the Plains, 550 AM, KFRM.
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7: 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And 23 weaned steers weighing 541, bring 484. 9 guaranteed open heifers weighing 1,042, bring 291. 31 guaranteed open heifers weighing 934, bring 305. 23 guaranteed open heifers weighing 837, bring 310. 19 guaranteed open heifers weighing 727, bring 351. 17 guaranteed open heifers weighing 606, bring 399.50. And 70 weaned heifers weighing 575, bring 415.50. Running age pairs are up to $4,100. Running age bred cows are up to $3,800. Packer cows are up to $1.77, and Packer bulls are up to $2.31. Our 4th of July schedule goes as follows. Our last sale before the 4th will be June 29th and 30th. We will not have sales on July 6th and 7th. Our first sales back after the 4th will be July 13th and 14th. We have our monthly video sale schedule set. If you're looking to move some grass yearlings midsummer or want to forward contract your fall calves, give us a call. We have the buying power. 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
9: This Friday, Fort Pier Livestock, 1300 to 1500, high-quality pairs and bred cattle, 1 o'clock Central, 12 noon Mountain Time, Iverson Angus bull sale to follow. In the pairs, Stover Dispersion, there'll be 81 head of these home-raised black and baldy pairs from heifer to eights. Battle Creek Cattle Dispersion of heifers, 38 head of black heifer pair. Hanrahan, 23 Angus heifer pair with Charlotte calves. Hicks, 25 black heifer and 3-year-old pair. Herman, 25 black and baldy heifer and 3-year-old. Knuckles, 30 head of black heifer pair. Greaves with 16 head of Hereford heifer pair. Fred Ripberger and Sons, 35 home-raised purebred Angus pairs from 8 to 9. Bill and Barry Volberg, 35 home-raised Angus pairs, their 9s and 10s. Larson, 90 head of black and baldy solid to broken mouth pair. Etzcorn, 35 red Angus solid to broken mouth. Martinson, 25 home-raised Angus solid to broken. Dickman with 40 head of home-raised black baldy and red baldy, 5 to broken mouth. Snedeker, 30 head of black broken mouth pair. Schultz, 35 black and baldy heifer to broken mouth. Black Ranch, 30 head of black and red pair from 5 to broken. Into the summer and fall cabin bred cattle. Hudson Fall Dispersion, 55 home raised black cows, heifer to 8. Elmore Fall Dispersion, 85 home raised Angus cows from 3 to 9. Dakota Winds Ranch, 34 black cows from heifers to broken. Vollmer and McPherson, 35 black cows from 3 to broken. Black Ranch with 300 head of black and red cows from 5 to broken mouth, plus another 2 to 300 of these young, solid, and broken mouth bred cattle and pair. Again, this Friday, Big Run of Webs at 7 in the morning, pairs and bred cattle, 1 o'clock Central, 12 noon Mountain Time. That's all this Friday, Fort Pier Livestock. 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Again, this Friday, 1300 to 1500 high quality pairs, as well as spring, summer, and fall cabin bred cattle. Big Run of Webs at 7, pairs and bred cattle, 1 o'clock Central Time, Iverson Angus bull sale to follow. 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
11: This is Steve Knopfsinger with KFRM on the 2026 Wheat Harvest Tour. I'm talking with Logan Simon. He's an assistant professor and Southwest Area Agronomist with the KSU Southwest Research and Extension Center in Garden City, Kansas. And he covers 26 counties in Kansas, 13 counties in Southwest and South Central Kansas. Good to talk with you, Logan.
12: Yes, thank you for having me on.
11: I was wondering if you could give our listeners an overall view of what things have been like in these Southwest and South Central counties here over this wheat season up to now and then with the crazy rains.
12: Yeah, absolutely. This has been one of a roller coaster of a wheat growing season. Of course, for the vast majority of us down through this area, we made a massive wheat crop in the fall. We had excellent planting conditions for many of us, but with moisture that we accumulated in 2025 to get that stand up and going. So we had very good wheat stands in the fall going into the winter. Hopes were high. We've had a couple of years of pretty good wheat and last year of excellent wheat. So hopes were high. But after establishing that really strong wheat stand, just could not catch a rain there again. Very limited snow through the winter, and that just really slowly but surely took a toll on this wheat crop. Of course, in the absence of precipitation, we were still above average on temperature, and so really surprising for many of us just how much water was being pulled out of the profile by this wheat crop during those months that we wouldn't typically expect a whole lot of water use. Following that, we've had for some of us several rounds of freeze injury that have taken a toll on the crop as well. But really, the moral of the story for this year has been drought. We've really seen this year a strong difference in wheat condition based on the cropping system. As you are in south central Kansas, a lot of that is continuous wheat in some shape or form, whether that be wheat on wheat or wheat following beans or corn or cotton. And that really took a beating this year from the drought, just with that lack of profile built up from water use of the previous crop. That changed as we moved west out to more of that fallow wheat country. That fallow wheat was able to accumulate and take advantage of a greater profile of moisture down there that kept that crop going longer. And so as you were kind of at that transitional area, you really got a feel for the difference that cropping system played, continuous versus the fallow wheat this year. Even still, across the board for South Central and Southwest, we took a beating from drought. So across the board, we've seen a lot of these stands that had really high potential early just start sloughing off tillers, sloughing off heads and other yield components to get us down here to where we are now. Some of the toughest stuff that was still holding on, we saw some wheat where the whole plants were turning, and we were still looking at some immature berries out there that further have me concerned on some of those really tough acres. By and large, you know, I think our area will fall in very well with the story that we got from the Wheat Quality Tour, which was a pretty good amount of abandonment this year, unfortunately, and I can tell you that a fair bit of those acres were in South Central and Southwest Kansas. And then similarly, as things have been rolling in, we've had a lot of furries in areas that have been able to start harvesting, largely east of Dodge City, but we know that we're also going to get some, you know, 40, 45, 50s and our own fair share of 10s come in as we continue. It'd be very interesting to see how things shape up. I continue to be interested. That keeps me going to see how things will shake out for things like test weight and protein. We've seen some fields come in with surprisingly sustained test weights, which we've been pleased to see that. But at the same time, we've also had some fields come in with pretty poor test weights and even some poorer protein, which is surprising for a drought year. But we will see how it all develops as we move forward.
20: Well, thanks, Logan, for sharing that with us today.
12: Absolutely. I always appreciate the opportunity.
20: That was Logan Simon. He's an assistant professor and Southwest area agronomist over 26 counties and covers 13 counties in Southwest and South Central Kansas with KSU Southwest Research and Extension Center in Garden City, Kansas. This is Steve Knopfinger reporting for KFRM on the 2026 Wheat Harvest Report.
8: I'm Brent Barnett with Ag Headline News on Brownfield. Ag groups are expressing concern following President Trump saying he's not looking to renew the U.S.-Mexico-Canada agreement. Farmers for Free Trade Chairman Bob Himasoth says failing to extend and strengthen USMCA would be a self-inflicted wound for American agriculture at the worst possible moment. More news is next.
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8: The organization representing more than 5,000 U.S. ag retail locations says the Union Pacific Norfolk Southern merger should not happen.
14: We're not sure how that really enhances competition.
8: Richard Gupton with the Ag Retailers Association says the proposed merger would put nearly 50% of rail traffic in the hands of one company. The co-founder of AgMarket.net says it was a rough start to the month in the commodity markets. Matt Bennett tells Brownfield that timely rains for much of the Corn Belt are just one factor.
15: Corn and beans, wheat, they all just absolutely got pummeled. We'd had 12 straight sessions of Kansas City wheat moving lower. Of course, these corns taking a bath as well, down over 50 cents off the highs. So it's just been a pretty rough go here.
8: Ag meteorologist Matt Makin says more rounds of severe weather across parts of the Midwest could create additional challenges for producers this week. I'm Brent Barnett with Brownfield Ag News Headlines.
16: 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I'm Brian Hale, an original production of Howard Hale Broadcasting, now expanded throughout North America.
17: Who do you have on the phone with us, Dave?
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19: My dad started this back in 75, and we used to go all the way from home at Sayre, and then we would go to Kansas, Colorado, North and South Dakota, and then we would come back, and then my dad would go back for fall harvest. So we hadn't went in 12 years, and when people say something's in your blood, it just really is. About every year, for the last 5 years, every time we'd see a crew going, me and my brother would be like, oh, that could be us. Well, we've always had the two combines because we cut a lot of our own. I mean, the last few years for sure, we've just really had the itch to go again. And so the only thing we lacked was a combine trailer. And last year, my brother Goat went to an auction and there was a combine trailer there. And he called me and he said, oh, there's a combine trailer here. What do you think? Think we ought to buy it? And so last year, we just kind of started seeing what we could do as far as getting the word out. If we could find 1,000 acres, we're going to go cut somewhere. And so we called back up to Colorado where we cut before, talked to the right people and happened to find a 1,000-acre job. So we went up there last year after 12 years of not going, we went back. And so then this year, we're usually still cutting at home, but it's so early that we started May 15th and ended May 25th, which was super fast for us. But we only cut only half of our acres because the rest was either, you know, hay or disastered out. And so we got done May 25th and me and my brother looked at each other and we were like, well, what are we going to do tomorrow? I'm like, well, heck, let's just put a post up on social media. I'll make a video. Let's see if we can find a job.
16: And fortunately, they were able to find some acres to cut. That's going to do it for today's Harvest USA Report. Thanks again for listening and may God bless. I'm Brian Hale.
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24: It is time to take a look at the markets here on KFRM at 9:58. And in the corn for July, we are down 1 3/4, 4.17 1/4. September down 2.5, 4.25 1/4. December down 2 1/4, 4.44 1/2. In the Kansas City wheat for July, up 4 1/4, 6.34 3/4. The September up 1 3/4, 6.42. December up 1.5, 6.57. Chicago wheat for July down 1/4, 58.72. September down 1/2, 5.99. December down 1 1/4, 6.16. In the soybeans for July, down 3 1/4, 11.19 3/4. August down 3, 11.24 3/4. November new crop down 1 3/4, 11.36 3/4. In the soybean meal for August, up 1.20, 303.40. September up 50, 302.80. October down 40, 301.30. Soybean oil.
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24: September up 42, 73.19. In October up 31, 71.96. Going over to the cotton in July, up 117, 72.29. October up 122, 74.50. December up 89, 76.19. In the live cattle for June, down 7, 249.97. The August down 90, 240.60. October down 70, $233. In the feeder cattle for August, down 137, $353. The September down 157, $349.80. October down 170, $346.02. In the lean hogs for June, down 32, $92.85. July down 57, $96.27. August up 15, $95.

0: power to hundreds of thousands of utility customers. And more violent weather could be in store.
1: We do have three flash flood warnings that are associated with the current cluster of thunderstorms moving out of southeastern Nebraska. The warnings extend from near Lincoln, Nebraska, and then kind of move eastward. Just south, it looks like, of Omaha and Council Bluff, Iowa.
0: Scott Klebauer at the National Weather Service. The U.S. has carried out another round of airstrikes on Iran. President Trump says more will follow soon if Tehran doesn't quickly sign a deal to end the war. Secretary of War Hegseth says that Iran has been playing games with the U.S. He says that stops as of now.
2: As President Trump said, they've been tap. You can see when someone's trying to tap on a deal. Instead, they're going to have tap bombs dropping on key facilities in Iran from the United States of America.
0: And that has happened with U.S. missiles raining down on multiple military-related sites. Get more from the BBC's Thomas Morgan.
3: The U.S. say that they've concluded their attacks, but we understand that the IRGC, the Iranian Revolutionary Guard, have responded by attacking U.S. bases in Kuwait and Bahrain, describing it as punishment for the attacks early in the evening. The U.S. Central Command said the strikes were due to the unwarranted and continued aggression shown by Iran. I think we're in this constant state of back and forth, really, not only in terms of who shoots first, but also a war of words, especially on social media.
0: Wall Street is recovering at least some of what it lost in yesterday's big sell-off. The Dow is up 390 points. The Nasdaq trading 253 points higher. More on these stories, townhall.com.
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0: China is becoming a bigger player in the global car and truck market.
6: China is reporting that its passenger car exports jumped 73% in May, and that exports of pure electric vehicles and plug-in hybrids more than doubled. Surging sales show that higher gasoline and diesel prices due to the war in Iran are driving stronger interest in EVs. While China's auto exports are surging, domestic passenger car sales fell more than 23%. I'm Lisa Dwyer.
0: The mayor of a southern Philippine town devastated by this week's earthquake, pleading for Air Force helicopters to transport food to stave off starvation in places cut off by landslides. Monday's quake has left 47 people dead, 31 others still missing, and 45,000 displaced. The mayor says 10 villages remain isolated, mostly because of landslides triggered by the earthquake. News and analysis, townhall.com. AI could be coming to a wallet near you soon.
7: Visa is embedding its payment network into ChatGPT, allowing the chatbot to shop and complete transactions for users. It enables ChatGPT to make purchases at any merchant accepting Visa. OpenAI will provide the technology for decision-making and purchasing. Visa ensures the secure transactions. Concerns, though, do include potential unauthorized purchases, but Visa plans to implement very strong safeguards. Jason Walker reporting.
0: Inflation at the wholesale level before it reaches consumers surged last month. Producer prices up 6.5% from 1 year ago. Higher energy prices playing a big role in the increase. The largest yearly jump in more than 3.5 years. More on these stories, townhall.com.
8: Kugler foliar fertilizers like KQXRN are the perfect delivery system for crop protection chemicals. 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

0: and boost the nitrogen in your crop at critical growth stages. KQXRN adheres to and penetrates the leaves, feeding your plants over several weeks when nitrogen is needed the most. 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
1: This is Agriculture Today, and I'm Shelby Varner with the K-State Radio Network. K-State's Jenny Ift and John Holman start the show as they explain annual forage insurance and how producers can use it in their operation as a risk mitigation tool. Sarah Gansky and Jeannie Falk-Jones from K-State continue today's show as they discuss weed control before wheat harvest and why it is crucial to get control before the combine gets in the field. Ending the show is K-State Extension horticulture expert Matt McKernan as he talks about some of the benefits of warm season grasses, which can still be established through midsummer. That and more is coming up ahead on Agriculture Today.
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1: Tuned in to Agriculture Today, and we start our Thursday show discussing annual forage insurance with K-State Flinchbaugh Agricultural Policy Chair Jenny Ift and K-State Cropping Systems and Forage Agronomist John Holman. Jenny, John, I appreciate both taking the time to join us today.
4: Thanks for having us.
5: Shelby, always a pleasure.
1: Jenny, what is annual forage insurance?
4: Any annual crop that is grown to be fed to livestock, whether it's grazing, silage, grain, hay, anything, can be insured as under a rainfall insurance policy. So it's not like your typical crop policy. It's multi-peril insurance. It covers several types of damage, from too much moisture to drought. This is insurance for annual forage crops, and it only pays out if there's less rainfall than usual.
1: And now, as we're towards the beginning of June, why is this something we're discussing?
4: There is a deadline, July 15th, that's coming up pretty soon, in about a month. So this is usually about the time you're discussing it. If a producer is interested, this is the time they need to be talking to an agent. And this is for any annual forage crops that's planted from August of this year, so August of 2026, through July of 2027. One of the other unique things about this policy is you don't have to use it. You don't have to have the coverage, but if you want to have the option to have the coverage, you have to sign up by July 15th.
1: John, why do you see producers using this?
5: Yeah, I just want to reemphasize that point that Jenny made. You know, this deadline, you have to sign up if you want the option to use it. It isn't a requirement to use it. So that's kind of the nice thing about this. But if we think about Kansas and just the variability in rainfall from year to year, you know, this year is a good, very good point of that. You know, eastern Kansas has been getting a lot of rain. Western Kansas has been struggling with the drought. So we're still extremely dry, and those that need forage, we're still sitting in a situation of quite a bit of risk, and that's what insurance helps do, is offset that risk. You know, and if we look at time of rainfall, April, May, June are the most critical rainfall months for growing native pasture, and we have received some rain, and so we're thankful and blessed to have gotten what we got, but we're still very, very much deficit. So you know, producers maybe looking to grow more summer forages to try and make up that deficit. And so the annual forage insurance, it helps mitigate some of that risk if conditions stay dry, that there will be an insurance payment to help offset that loss of crop that they wouldn't have.
1: And as John mentioned, a lot of variability in Kansas. So Jenny, when looking at that, who is using it in Kansas and where are they usually located?
4: Well, not too much in eastern Kansas, surprise, surprise, based on what John said. But basically, the further west you get, the more producers you have using it, and also the further south. That's the general trend that we're seeing. This product has only been available since 2014, and in 2020, we were at about 100,000 acres, and it's increased fivefold since then. We're at over 500,000 acres this year, so it has grown quite a lot. And I know a lot of it's being used on triticale in western Kansas, so there is a yield product, a multi-parallel product available for triticale, but a lot of producers seem to prefer annual forage for it.
1: So while we're thinking about this annual forage insurance, what are some key things to know, for example, billing?
5: I want to talk a little bit more on the agronomic side of things. So you have the option to cover different crops. So if we think about kind of how this program works, this program, as Jenny said, the deadline to sign up is July 15th. So it kind of almost runs from the middle of July there to the July of the next year. So if we think about where we're at right now, if you're not already signed up in the program, you would have the option then to insure a dual purpose forage crop. If you're grazing wheat or growing a cool season forage like triticale, that might be grazing that out or taking that to silage. You know, spring crop, which we just come through a very dry spring, but if you were, you know, you could insure something like spring oats or warm season crop, for example, would be something like a millet or sorghum sedan that you might be growing. Because it works kind of on that calendar year off of July, then the billing isn't done until August of 2027. So you could insure multiple growing seasons throughout that year, depending on your system and what kind of crops you're growing. So there's flexibility there in the types of crops you grow. And if you insure your spring crop, for example, you don't have to insure the warm season crop if you don't want to. So there's flexibility in using the program.
1: You mentioned you can insure dual-use wheat, and so how does that work for growers?
5: In a dual-purpose situation, let's make sure everybody's clear on what I mean by that. In a dual-purpose system, you could graze that. That's very commonly done in Texas, Oklahoma, and the southern tiers counties of Kansas, not so much in the northern tiers of Kansas counties, but You can graze that wheat once it gets established in the fall and well-rooted through the winter, early spring, and then you have to pull cattle off whatever comes first, either first hollow stem or March 15th, whichever is earlier. Pull cattle off, and then you can take that to grain production after that. So if you're intending to use it in that manner, you could use the annual forage product for that grazing duration. It's at a reduced rate and coverage than if your intention was to fully take it for forage, because you could still have your multi-parallel insurance for grain coverage. So we're talking just the forage production. That's at a reduced rate as compared to full graze out or silage type product.
1: So Jenny, what are some other options when it comes to this insurance as well?
4: Yeah, there's a couple things you need to know. So a lot of producers are familiar with pasture, rangeland, and forage, PRF. That's also rainfall insurance, but it's for grazing or for perennials, for hay. And that uses the rainfall index, which is based on a grid. So it's for your grid, which is about 14 by 16 miles. So you're not insuring your property. You're insuring rainfall at the grid level. So sometimes that doesn't match what happens for a producer. So that's something you got to be aware of. Otherwise, you know, like any insurance product, there's some choices you have to make, things you have to sit down and talk to a crop insurance agent about. Coverage level, that's typical if you use crop insurance. You gotta pick when you're going to receive an indemnity or what your deductible is. There's also something called a productivity factor. And so the guarantee for this, the value of what you're insuring, there's a sort of a county-based value. There's an average at the county level. So with forage, you don't have this nice, well, here's the price and here's the yield and there's your guarantee. What you have is an average set for every county. And a producer has flexibility to decide if they want to scale this up or down. You also have some flexibility on when your growing season you have the insurance. So you're planting in 1 month and your insurance covers the second subsequent month called the growing season. So a producer has to pick when in the growing season they want the most coverage. It's interval selection. That part's a little tricky. It takes a while to wrap your head around. And that's something, again, sit down with an agent for the first time or two and work through that. And it definitely would get easier over time.
1: Have you seen any transitions or differences of how growers are using different insurances and coverages?
4: Yeah, absolutely. So there has been an increase in forage crops, crops that are grown for livestock in western Kansas, like triticale and others that John talked about. You know, and sometimes it's because of water shortages. Sometimes it's because there's opportunities with the livestock industry. And there is some frustration because insurance seems difficult or different than if you're getting your standard multi-peril for crops, which, you know, a lot of producers have been using those policies for three decades. But the good news is you can almost always insure forage. I don't want to say bad news, but it is different. So these are different products. You know, they might just pay on rainfall. They work a little bit differently. So there is a learning curve. And especially we talked about annual forage. So, you know, any annual crop that's grown for livestock can be insured. Also, the acreage reporting is really important. So, you know, 5 days, the fifth day of the month after planting, you have to contact your agent. So that, you know, that relationship is important as ever with annual forage insurance.
1: If people are wanting to find some more information on this, how can they do that?
4: Well, agmanager.info is always a good start. We'll have a webinar that's recorded there that we're doing where John and I really get into details and work through examples with annual forage and especially the dual use option. That's what we're focusing on this year. We're going to have somebody from RMA come in, from the USDA, come in and give an update. So that will be available at agmanager.info. We also have a lot of fact sheets and articles and links to other resources. And again, plenty of examples on agmanager.info.
1: Jenny, John, I appreciate you both taking the time to join us today.
5: Thank you, Shelby. Always a pleasure.
4: Thanks for having us.
1: That was K-State Flinchbaugh Agricultural Policy Chair Jenny Ift and K-State Cropping Systems and Forage Agronomist John Holman. I will link a few of those resources in today's show notes on agtoday.net. We're cutting to a short break now, but we'll be right back.
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1: You're tuned in to Agriculture Today, and we continue our show discussing controlling weeds before wheat harvest with K-State weed specialist Sarah Gansky and K-State Extension agronomist Jeannie Falk-Jones. Sarah, Jeannie, I appreciate both taking the time to join us today.
8: Thanks for having us, Shelby.
9: Happy to do so.
1: Jeannie, what are the current conditions of the wheat crop that is making weeds maybe an extra bit of a problem this year?
8: Well, you know, we started off last fall with a really good stand of wheat, and Mother Nature has not helped us maintain that nice stand of wheat. And so really we're looking at thin stands as a result of drought conditions. The wheat is shorter. We have kind of an open canopy in a fair amount of fields across the state, and we've had some recent rains. And so as happens when we get some rain, it seems like we have a flush of weeds that are coming up. And if we had a good canopy in this wheat, then that would kind of hold those weeds back. But we have very open canopies, and so those weeds are kind of off to the races as they have germinated and had moisture to grow.
1: Are there any specific weeds that you're consistently seeing in fields?
8: Well, I think Palmer amaranth is always a challenge to have come through, and we're in that period of emergence at this point and good conditions with moisture and warm temperatures. So Palmer amaranth is really kind of off to the races on this. Now, there may also be some other weeds that have been kind of hanging out below the canopy, and once we got some moisture, and kochia is kind of included in that when you get to the western part of the state. So a few weeds that we may be seeing coming lower in that canopy and just really kind of taking off and providing growth. And it gets to be a challenge when those weeds get up to the height of what we're going to be going through those fields with the header on the combine. And so, or even above the wheat heads. And so then we have the struggle of getting through those for harvesting our wheat.
1: And why is it something that you do see as really important to at least try to get these weeds controlled before you put the combine in the field?
8: Well, I think it goes to just the harvestability of that wheat. We want to be able to get through. We don't want a lot of green material going in the grain tank and then being docked at the elevator for that type of material that's going in. And so that's purely from the wheat perspective of it. But the other side of it is that we really want to prevent those weeds from getting any bigger, and for really preventing them from using stored soil moisture, preventing them from setting seeds for next year. So it's not that we're just managing in this crop. We are thinking about the next crops that are coming after it too.
1: Sarah, what do you see as some options for control?
9: So the ones that I talk about the most with folks would, and this kind of depends on the weed size, the weed species, and budgets. But the two that I talk about the most seem to be Sharpen and Valor. So safflufenacil is the active ingredient in Sharpen, and then flumioxazin. There's lots of different flumioxazins on the market, and they're really affordable. So those are two group 14 PPO inhibiting herbicides. They have good contact activity. Honestly, if I had big weeds or big kochia, either one, I know it's more pricey, but I would lean towards the Sharpen. And because you're going to be happier with the job that it does managing those weeds and getting them to dry down faster. The other advantage of Sharpen is that it only has a 3-day pre-harvest interval. So you can spray, the weeds will desiccate quickly, and you can get the combine in the field quickly. You know, some of the other things that are labeled include products like glyphosate or metsulfuron. But again, when we're talking about these key weeds that are present at wheat harvest, those herbicides are probably not going to be effective just due to herbicide resistance. So I don't talk about those two a lot. Another group 14 herbicide that we could use is carfentrazone or AIM. It just tends to be not quite as effective on those bigger weeds. So I don't recommend that one very often. And then the last two that we can talk about would be 2,4-D and dicamba. So one of the drawbacks to dicamba is that there can be some concerns with germination for seed wheat. So the questions that I'm getting are coming from folks cutting seed wheat. So I'm not going to make that dicamba recommendation because I don't want them to have trouble with their seed wheat. The downside of 2,4-D is that it actually has a 14-day pre-harvest interval. So you're supposed to wait, or you need to wait 2 weeks after you spray until you can get the combine in the field. And so with the weather conditions, I don't think anybody wants to wait 2 weeks to get the sprayer through the field and then get the combine through the field.
8: You know, the other thing to think about with these also is that Sarah mentioned the group 14 herbicides, and those are really kind of burning type of herbicides. And so you'll see those plants kind of melt down and dry down a little bit faster versus something that is going into the plant and maybe being translocated and moving through the plant, a little slower death. And I get questions from farmers, are we actually killing the weeds, or are we just making them wilty and kind of turning them into just kind of ropey weeds out there that we're struggling to get cut through on it too? So there is some other things about the way that some of these herbicides act that maybe make them more attractive for getting in ahead of weed harvest, in addition to the pre-harvest interval.
9: Yeah, that's a good catch, Jeannie. We want them to be dry going through the combine, not still green like they often are with 240 and dicamba.
1: Do you ever see it having any impact on the wheat crop?
9: So at this point in the season, you know, the wheat crop itself is made, right? You're not going to change yield. You're not going to change, you know, protein content or test weight or anything like that. You can change, and Jeannie alluded to this at the beginning, you can change the value of that wheat crop when you take it to the elevator, just because of forward material dockages as a result of all the residue or the plant material that can end up in the grain tank with your wheat.
8: The other thing that we're applying these herbicides when we're at hard dough stage. So we're less than 30% moisture. So like Sarah said, a lot of the yield components are set in that wheat. And so we don't want to jump the gun on putting our herbicide applications out too early for these pre-harvest treatments, because we want to make sure that that wheat is in the hard dough stage so that we are not, you know, affecting some of those other yield components that Sarah mentioned.
1: We've discussed what can be used as a control option, but what is something that can absolutely not be used for wheat crop pre-harvest?
9: So gramoxone or paraquat types of products are illegal to spray as a harvest aid in wheat. It has to do with herbicide residues that can be found on the seed. And if, you know, you sell that green and as it's going through the process of inspections, if paraquat residues are found on that seed, it cannot be sold. The whole shipment is done. So we don't want to be that guy who makes that happen. So paraquat, I understand why it's tempting, but it is not legal, and it's not legal for good reasons.
1: Anything else important for growers to take into consideration?
8: I would encourage farmers to go out and just take a look at their fields about a week ahead of when they think they're going to be ready, that wheat is going to be ready to harvest, and kind of make a plan for them. Prioritize those fields that have weeds that are coming in them. And I know it's challenging to put money into a wheat crop that is also not in great shape. And so our yields are not great. But at the same time, we also want to do the best we can with what's out there. And some of these Palmer amaranth and kochia are going to grow fast. So I would just say, take a quick drive around, look at those wheat fields, get a game plan in your head for some of those that maybe we've got some Palmer amaranth or something that's coming on pretty fast in those. And then either prioritize those fields for harvesting first, or prioritize those fields for going out and putting a herbicide application so that you can get through them. And it may not be the whole field. It may just be certain parts of a field that are really having an issue. So I think just good scouting ahead and getting a plan in place will really pay dividends down the line for harvest.
1: Jeannie, Sarah, I appreciate both taking the time to join us today.
9: Thanks, Shelby.
8: Thanks for having us.
1: That was K-State weed specialist Sarah Gansky and K-State Extension agronomist Jeannie Falk-Jones. You will be able to read more on this topic by going to eupdate.agronomy.ksu.edu. Before we cut to a break, we're now going to be joined by USDA meteorologist Brad Rippey and USDA's Rod Bain as they discuss gradual improvements in pasture and rangeland conditions.
10: Recent rains, slowly but surely, positively affecting U.S. pastures and rangelands as a whole. still
11: only 31% nationally rated good to excellent. That is a 1-point improvement from the previous week. And then the very poor to poor rating has upped to 40%. Last week, that number was 42%.
10: USDA meteorologist Brad Rippey says lower pasture conditions are still focused across the midsection of the nation.
11: If you look at the 10 states comprising the Great Plains and the Rockies, we see pasture conditions and rangeland conditions greater than 40%, very poor to poor in 6 of them, led by Nebraska at 80%. Coming up next on the list is Montana, 58%, and Wyoming at 56%. Other states that are above 40%, very poor to poor in the middle part of the country, include Colorado, along with New Mexico and South Dakota.
10: As well as the desert southwest and parts of the east. I'm Rod Bain reporting for the U.S. Department of Agriculture in Washington, D.C.
1: We're cutting to a short break now on Agriculture Today, but stick around because we have more for you up ahead.

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1: 10:32 here on KFRM. Let's take a look at the markets in the corn for July, down a quarter, 418 3/4. September down 1, 44.26 3/4. And the December down 1, 445 3/4. In the Kansas City wheat for July, up 6 3/4, 637 1/4. September up 4 1/4, 644 1/2. December up 4, 459 1/2. Chicago wheat for July up 1, 588 1/4. The September up 1/2 at $6. The December down 1/4 at 617 1/2. In the soybean, July down 4 1/4, 1118 3/4. August down 3 1/2, 1124 1/4. November new crop down 2 1/2, 1136. Soybean meal for August up 19, 304.10. The September up 110, 303.40. The October up 10 at 301.80. In the soybean oil for August up 42, 74.42. September up 33, 73.10. October up 23 at 71.88. Let's take a look at the cotton in July. It is up 88 at 71.98. October up 97, 74.25. December up 62, 75.92. In the live cattle for June, we are up 50, 250.60. The August up 25, 241.75. October up 60, 243.30. In the feeder cattle for August, up 162, $356. The up 150, 352.87. And the October up 137, up 135 now at 349.07. In the lean hogs for June, down 25, 92.92. July down 32, 96.52. August up 32, 95.72. That's been a look at your markets here on KFRM.
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1: Time to take a look at your weather here on KFRM. In Nebraska today, sunny to partly cloudy skies with a continued chance for showers and storms in the far east. Highs will be in the upper 70s to the lower 80s with winds out of the north-northwest at 15 to 25. Overnight, partly cloudy skies with lows in the low to mid-50s. Winds will be diminishing and becoming variable at 5 to 10. Oklahoma today, sunny across the panhandle, while partly sunny skies along with a chance for storms develops further east across the state later this afternoon. Highs will be in the upper 80s to the mid-90s with south to southwest winds 15 to 30 turning to the north in the panhandle. Overnight, partly to mostly cloudy skies with a chance for showers and storms in Oklahoma. Lows will be in the upper 50s to the low 60s in the panhandle to the mid and upper 60s further east. Northeast winds at 10 to 15 with gusts to over 20 early. In Kansas today, sunny skies in the west with a mix of clouds and sun with a chance for scattered showers and storms in the east. Highs will be in the low 80s in the northwest to the mid-90s in the south. Central Kansas, mid-80s to low 90s elsewhere around the state. Winds will be south-southwest at 15 to 30 in eastern Kansas, while gusty in the north-northwest winds are expected elsewhere. Overnight, a chance for showers and storms in the southeast early, otherwise clear to partly cloudy in Kansas. Lows will be in the low to mid-60s in the south, central, and southeast Kansas, while the rest of the state falls into the mid-50s to around 60. North winds at 10 to 15 early, becoming variable at 5 to 10. That's been a look at your weather right here on the Voice of the Plains, 550 AM, KFRM.
4: Welcome back, and thanks for joining us on Agriculture Today. Along with Shelby Varner, I'm Jeff Wickman. If you're looking for a low-maintenance turf grass, K-State Extension horticulture expert Matt McKernan says that establishing a warm-season lawn is a great option. Matt, when it comes to establishing warm-season lawns, this is something that we're maybe starting to see a little bit of a shift in the fact that more and more people are kind of looking at the warm-season lawns.
5: Yes. Warm season lawns have really grown in increasing popularity over the past few years, really due to their reputation of being lower maintenance and, more importantly, being more heat and drought tolerant. So they really handle the Kansas summers very well with a lot less water, a lot less fertilizer, and in some cases a little less mowing as well.
4: Maybe you should go back and really talk about what we mean by warm season grasses. What are some of the varieties?
5: Warm season grasses are going to be those grasses that go dormant over the winter months and green up in the spring. Typically, the three most common warm season grasses in Kansas are going to be our Bermuda grass, our zoysia grass, and our buffalo grass lawns. A lot of our native grasses, for example, that we might see in the prairies, they're often also native grasses that are warm season, but typically those aren't used in our turf grasses as frequently.
4: Is this something then that could actually be done statewide, or is this going to maybe work better in some areas than others?
5: So depending where you are in the state of Kansas, you may have different varieties that perform better. But for the most part, zoysia grass, buffalo grass, and Bermuda grass are planted statewide and really do very well.
4: When it comes to planting like buffalo grass, for instance, then, what are some of the steps involved?
5: When we are looking at a warm season grass like buffalo grass, for example, we want to make sure that that grass is going to be the right fit for our landscape and for our property. For the most part, a lot of our warm season grasses don't have a lot of shade tolerance, so they're not going to perform well in dense shade. That's really where our cool season grasses like tall fescue are going to be necessary in the landscape. But if we have areas of full sun, all of our warm season grasses can really grow very well. We also want to keep in mind that depending on the type of grass we choose, buffalo grass may spread by runners or stolons above and below ground, so we have to make sure we keep them out of our flower beds with some kind of border to minimize the amount of frustration we have once those lawns are established. And for buffalo grass, we have to keep in mind that the leaf color is a little bit different than we might expect with a tall fescue, for example. It's a little bit lighter green. And so as long as we're okay with some of those things and willing to adjust our maintenance practices to help minimize problems, these warm season grasses can be a great choice in the landscape. When we establish our warm season grasses, we typically have several options for how that can be done. Some of our warm season grasses can be established through grass seed, like we would typically establish most lawns. But some of our warm season grasses may need to be established by sod or by sprigs or plugs, which are basically smaller chunks of that turf grass that we would plant and establish as that plant grows out and fills in the space that it has to grow.
4: And there's really still an opportunity to try a warm season lawn this season, right?
5: Yes. Warm season lawns in Kansas are established anywhere from typically May through July in Kansas. We want to make sure that we establish them as early as we can in the season, but we have to wait until the threats of freezes and frosts are gone before these grasses are really going to thrive. On the flip side of things, we want to make sure that we don't wait too late into the year to plant our grasses, because these warm season grasses need time to establish a really dense, healthy root system before the cold sets in the winter months and they go dormant. If we don't give our warm season grasses enough time to establish before fall and winter, we may see more winter injury their first or second year versus if we're trying to plant them early in the season in May and June.
4: And for those who are used to a cool season lawn, they're going to notice a difference in how the lawn appears throughout the season, right, if they switch to a warm season grass?
5: Yes. The appearance of warm season grasses and the maintenance of warm season grasses is really kind of the opposite of our cool season grasses. Our cool season grasses are best planted in the fall and spring, and that's when most of our fertilizing and mowing occurs. On our warm season grasses, however, they really grow best in the summer months, so they go dormant during the winter. They green up a few weeks later in the spring than our cool season grasses will, but they grow actively all summer long, and that typically is also the time of year we're going to want to do most of our fertilizing, core aerating, and mowing of these warm season grasses as well.
4: That's K-State Extension horticulture expert Matt McKernan with information on establishing a warm season lawn. To learn more, contact your local K-State Extension office. And that'll do it for this edition of Agriculture Today. For Shelby Farner, I'm Jeff Wickman. This is the K-State Radio Network.
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6: It's time now for the Canequip KSH 2026 Wheat Harvest Tour Report, sponsored in part by Kaufman Seeds Incorporated, Purple Wave Auction, Kansas Wheat, and KFRM. This is Steve Knopfsinger for KFRM on the 2026 Wheat Harvest Tour. I'm with Gerald Kimmer. He is the CEO for Pride Ag Resources. It's good to be here with you, Gerald.
7: Thanks, Steve.
6: I was going to ask, how has this season been for y'all out here in western and west central Kansas, and what's the rainfall been doing for you or not doing?
7: So basically got started on Monday. Out of our 28 locations, 13 of them had just started taking wheat, off to a good start until last night. We got a good shower, which for the last 3 months we've been behind on moisture, and so the moisture is very needed for the fall crops. But I'd say overall general area, we probably got it half an inch to even more than that, up to an inch and a half in some areas. So we're going to be out of the wheat field here for a couple days, but hopefully by Friday we'll be back in. So moisture well needed for the fall crops because we've been slacking on the wheat. But yields all over the place in the same fields, anywhere from 8 to 10 to up to 40. But test weights was hanging in there before the moisture. I think we'll probably still be okay here for a little while. So yields, haven't had enough cut to set a yield by any manner, but it's okay. It's just going to be down from last year, definitely.
6: Any disease or other issues this year?
7: Yeah, we haven't seen anything yet. Obviously, our concern right now would be with the moisture that we have received. If we can get in and get it cut right away, we can get it taken care of before we see any sprout damage. Definitely try to get in and get it cut and before we see many weeds. So we're out there trying to help the farmer get that thing in as quickly as possible. Maybe we'll see some double crop. I don't know. It's just we've been so lacking on moisture this spring. That'll be a tough call.
6: Yeah. Well, thanks, Gerald.
7: Appreciate it. Thanks.
6: That was Gerald Kimmer. He is the CEO for Pride Ag Resources based in Dodge City, Kansas. This is Stephen Knopfsinger reporting for KFRM on the 2026 Wheat Harvest Tour.
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10: When you study history, it sometimes is striking how major historical events can turn on seemingly tiny things. A seemingly unimportant and consequential decision might actually end up turning the course of a major battle or changing the direction of politics. It's almost scary to think that human history can turn on something as random, as small as the direction the wind blows. But it can. On September 16th, 1980, there was a strong southwesterly wind blowing across the plains of North Dakota. That might not seem important, but in fact, it is history that deserves to be remembered. When it comes to iconic aircraft, it's hard to beat the Boeing B-52 Stratofortress. First entering service in 1955, the massive long-range heavy bomber is still in service today, and the Air Force plans to keep the bomber in service at least until 2045, giving it an operational life that the Air Force describes as unprecedented. The airframe has proven to be exceptionally versatile, allowing it to perform multiple roles, carry an extensive array of ordnance, and to be continually upgraded. As a sign of its durability and longevity, B-52s dropped nearly 40% of the ordnance used during Operation Desert Storm in 1990, some 45 years after the aircraft entered service. An astounding fact, given that the last B-52 manufactured came off the assembly line in 1962. At 159 foot 4 inches long, with a wingspan of 185 feet, the B-52 is powered by 8 Pratt & Whitney turbofan engines carried in 4 pods, with each engine capable of producing 17,000 pounds of thrust. That allows the B-52 to carry approximately 70,000 pounds of ordnance at speeds up to 650 miles per hour and distances up to 8,800 miles without refueling, with a fuel capacity of over 312,000 pounds. And, of course, the B-52's most central role in its career has been as a strategic bomber, part of the U.S. nuclear arsenal designed to deter nuclear war via the concept of mutually assured destruction. And it was because of that role that in the late 1950s, the United States Air Force Strategic Air Command distributed the B-52 fleet across a large number of bases, thus making the fleet less vulnerable to a first strike and guaranteeing the massive retaliation that was the keystone of the mutually assured destruction strategy. Many of those bases were near the U.S.-Canadian border, as that offered the fastest bomber route to the Soviet Union. One such base was Grand Forks Air Base. Located 15 miles west of the city of Grand Forks, North Dakota, Grand Forks Air Force Base was originally established as an Air Defense Command Fighter Interceptor Base, with the 18th Fighter Interceptor Squadron operating the McDonnell F-101B Voodoo jet fighter, ready to defend U.S. airspace from attack by Soviet strategic bombers. The third largest city in North Dakota, with a 1960 population of about 35,000, Grand Forks is located in the heart of the Red River Valley, near the forks of the Red Lake River and the Red River of the North. The valley is particularly windy, owing to its proximity to the polar jet stream that produces numerous high and low pressure systems, and the relatively treeless terrain. On September 1, 1958, SAC established the 4133rd Strategic Wing at Grand Forks Air Base. It was renamed the 319th Bombardment Wing in 1962, operating B-52H bombers. During the Cold War, strategic bombers and air refueling tankers were kept in ready alert status. SAC crews would typically be on rotational alert duty for 7 days out of a 21-day period. While on alert, crews would fly training missions to hone their skills. But the readiness status was so that the crews could be prepared to launch their planes on a moment's notice. Bombers were kept fueled, armed, and ready for takeoff on alert pads in a pattern called a Christmas tree because of the herringbone shape that allowed heavy bombers to pull onto the runway as quickly as possible. Experts argue that in the case of a nuclear strike, crews would have less than 10 minutes to get airborne. Each crew would have a target, and the crews would study their targets in a room called the Vault, becoming familiar with the target's air defense and how to get to the target, and, assuming that you weren't shot down, how to get back home, even though that home might, in a nuclear war, no longer exist. As one Grand Forks Air Force Base veteran was quoted in 2016, "We don't like that we're in the Cold War, but we're here to make sure that if it gets hot, we're ready to respond." On September 16, 1980, at approximately 9 p.m., the engine on one of those B-52H bombers on ready status caught fire as the crew was preparing for takeoff. No official report on the cause of the fire has been released, but author Eric Schlosser suggested in 2014 that the cause was a failure to replace a nut on a fuel strainer. The crew was able to exit the plane as the fire was limited to the engine area, but the fire proved difficult to fight as it was fueled by the plane's supply of jet fuel in its wing tank. Witnesses described the fire as being like a blowtorch. The Air Force evacuated an area with a 2,000-foot radius of the fire so that the firefighters would have room to fight, but it turned out to be a difficult blaze to fight. The fire went on for nearly 3 hours. As the fire raged, North Dakota officials were put in a difficult position. North Dakota Emergency Services Director Ron Affelt complained that, despite it being his job to coordinate with the Air Force on outside assistance, communications with the base officials was poor, and he had no way to talk directly to the people on the scene. The mayor of Grand Forks, Bud Westman, was put in the difficult position of trying to decide what to do for his community. Should he order an evacuation? Should he activate the emergency broadcast system? The problem was complicated by Air Force policy, as the Air Force was denying to the mayor the most important information that he would need in order to make his decision. Were there nuclear weapons on board this aircraft? Were they at risk in the fire? As the Air Force spokesperson said at the time, Air Force policy is to neither confirm nor deny the presence of nuclear weapons. But Affelt thought he already knew the answer to that question. His regional office had been monitoring radio channels during the fire and overheard a code word that indicated a major accident with a nuclear weapon on board. In fact, there were nuclear weapons on the plane, although that wasn't even officially confirmed until 8 years after the fire. On board that B-52 were a dozen AGM-69 short-range attack missiles. The idea of the short-range attack missile was to have a supersonic missile that would launch from the bombers and destroy air defense sites, as well as to give a standoff capability that allowed bombers to attack targets from a distance. Built by Boeing, the AGM-69 was 15 foot 10 inches long and weighed 2,230 pounds. It had a range of some 110 nautical miles and was supersonic, traveling at Mach 3. It carried a W-69 thermonuclear warhead with a blast yield of between 170 and 200 kilotons, meaning that each of the 12 missiles inside the burning aircraft was more than 10 times as powerful as the atomic bomb that was dropped on Hiroshima. But were such missiles really at risk in a fire? That question was answered by Robert Batzel of the Lawrence Livermore National Laboratory in congressional testimony in 1988. The fire could not cause the bombs to detonate. That is, it would not cause a thermonuclear explosion. Rather, a fire could cause the conventional high explosives in the warheads to explode, which would then blow the warhead's plutonium cores into microscopic bits that would then be thrown into the atmosphere to drift downwind. A scenario that would have contaminated an estimated 60 square miles of North Dakota and Minnesota and potentially affected some 75,000 people. Something that Bazell described as probably worse than Chernobyl. Breathing or ingesting the plutonium could lead to death, tissue damage, or an increased risk of cancer. And the soils that were contaminated would have remained radioactive for 24,000 years. In fact, the risk was particularly high for the AGM-69, as scientists had been raising warnings for years that the high explosives in the warhead were particularly at risk of detonation due to a fire. Batzel was quoted in the hearing transcript as noting that the fire in 1980 absolutely would have caused the high explosives in the warheads to detonate had the fire reached the fuselage. High explosives, which are in those particular warheads, would have detonated. It would have happened in that environment, he said. But why didn't it? Simply put, the wind was blowing the right direction. The approximately 26-mile-per-hour wind was blowing away from the fuselage, meaning that the blowtorch-like fire was blown away from the missiles. But how lucky was the wind? Author Eric Schlosser noted a discussion with a crew member who said that, had the aircraft been assigned a different parking spot, it would have been facing into the wind, blowing the fire directly towards the fuselage and the bombs inside. The difference that prevented a nuclear event probably worse than Chernobyl was in the parking space that the aircraft was assigned. Eventually, one of the firefighters volunteered to go inside the burning plane and shut off the fuel supply, and the fire eventually burned out when the fuel ran out after burning for nearly 3 hours. Mayor Westman decided not to evacuate Grand Forks, reasoning that the Air Force hadn't evacuated the 10,000 personnel that were on the Air Force base. The fire garnered little press attention at the time, largely because the Air Force argued that there was no risk of a thermonuclear explosion. They apparently left out the risk of nuclear contamination. For their part, the Air Force insisted the fire was no big deal, that if the wind had been blowing towards the fuselage, they would have fought the fire much more aggressively. The Air Force still refuses to release details on the incident. Another fire aboard a B-52 that was undergoing maintenance at Grand Forks Air Force Base in 1983 caused an explosion that killed 5 airmen. Although the Air Force says that no nuclear weapons were aboard. As a result of Batzel's testimony, in 1990, Defense Secretary Dick Cheney had the AGM-69 missile removed from U.S. aircraft because of the risk of what could happen in the case of an accidental fire. The weapon was retired in 1993. Newer nuclear warheads are safer in that they use high explosives that are less vulnerable to fire, and most of them include a safety mechanism called a fire-resistant pit that's designed to reduce the risk of radiation contamination in case the missile does accidentally cook off. So how close were we really in September of 1980 to irradiating 60 square miles of North Dakota and Minnesota? Well, a former vice president of the Sandia Nuclear Test Lab said it was one of the riskier incidents that we faced. Our nuclear weapons do have lots of safeguards, and no one has ever died as a result of an accidental explosion of an American nuclear weapon. But as author Eric Schlosser notes, nuclear weapons are just machines, and no one has yet invented a perfect machine. But when all else fails, we can continue to hope that the wind will always be in our favor. I'm the History Guy, and I hope you enjoyed this edition of my series of short snippets of forgotten history about 10 minutes long.
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1: It is 10:58 here on KFRM. Let's take a look at the markets. In the grain market, corn for July down 1, 418. September down 1 and 3 quarters, 426. December down 1 and 3 quarters, 445. In the Kansas City wheat for July, up 7 and a quarter, 637 and 3 quarters. September up 4 and a quarter, 644 and a half. December up 3.5, 659. Chicago wheat for July up 3 quarters, 588 and a quarter. September up a half, $6. December down a quarter at 617. Soybeans for July down 4.5, 1118 and 3 quarters. August down 3 3/4 at 1123 and 3 quarters. The November new crop down 2 3/4, 1135 and 3 quarters. Soybean meal for August up 140, 303.60. September up $1 at 303.30. October up 20 at 301.90. In the soybean oil for August, up 26, 74.26. September up 18, 72.95. October up 12, 71.71. Going over to the cotton.
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1: 72.24. October up 85, 74.13. December up 91, 76.21. In the live cattle for June, we are up 52, 250.62. August up 47, 241.90. And the October up 90, 234.60. In the feeder cattle for August, up 182 at 356.20. The September up 192, 353.30. October up 185, 349.57. In the lean hogs for June, down 27, 92.90. July down 50 now at 96.35. The August up to 95.45. In the crude oil, up 140 at 88.59. The gasoline is up 5 at 316, and heating oil is steady right now at 361. And that's been a look at your markets here on KFRM.
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6: This is Steve Knopsinger with Livestock Lines, and today I'm talking with Dr. Emma Briggs, Assistant Professor and Beef Systems Extension Specialist in Beef Cattle Nutrition and Management at the Agricultural

0: especially with some issues that can resolve around pasture quality or maybe some different variation quality in some of those harvested forages. As a fast drop in body condition score can often lead to what we would call more of like an energy shortage in those feed opportunities. So supplementation should probably target energy first and maybe not so much protein, but all of that is going to be on a case-by-case basis.
1: Given the wet and dry conditions in some areas and in the recent past, the ever-changing hot and cold weather conditions, how can cattle producers best manage cow body condition?
0: Scoring cows regularly, so talking about some of our key time points, which are going to be during breeding, during weaning, as well as during calving, is going to give us a good idea on the overall forage and feed quality that these cows are getting. We can run equations all day long, but the cow is going to actually tell you when she's going to be lacking in some of those nutrients, and that's going to be coming off her body condition score normally. So testing pasture in different forages, especially stored forages, to follow the guides of supplementation to make sure that you're meeting those cows' needs is really important in that you're matching that up to her stage in gestation or lactation. Another option is to, if you are having to supplement cows either in dry lots or if you are running them in more of a confined feeding stage, looking at supplementing based on body weight and maybe grouping up those cows by body condition score or maybe at least by age if possible, so that way you are not overfeeding some cows and underfeeding some other cows. Also looking at adjusting plans, and as they shift to different conditions, the pasture may look green, but it could be lacking in energy, and so keeping a good eye on those cows and body condition is really important.
1: If producers would like more information, where can they go to?
0: You can always contact any of the K-State Extension folks. So we have plenty of people in local offices that are more than happy to help, as well as a long list of specialists that are well-trained in this area as well. There's also a lot of online resources that have been developed for body condition score and nutrition planning in general that are available on the K-State Beef website.
1: Thank you, Emma, for sharing this with us today. This is Steve Knopfinger with Livestock Lines. Have a good one.
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4: Now time to check in with Pinion. I'm here with Aaron Summer. Aaron, how are you?
5: Good morning. Grains were mixed at the break this morning. Corn and beans moved lower after the open. President Trump posted a warning for Iran on social media this morning, stating that the United States will be hitting Iran very hard tonight. He went on to say that at some point in a not-too-distant future, we will be taking over Karg Island and other oil infrastructure points and assume total control of the oil and gas markets, much like we had done with Venezuela, which is working out brilliantly for both Venezuela and the United States of America. This post suggests that we may be on the cusp of a significant military escalation in Iran. The European Central Bank raised its benchmark interest rates 25 basis points to 2.25 this morning, the bank's first rate hike since September, since September 2023, excuse me. The European Central Bank stated that the war in Iran was creating inflationary pressures that necessitated the rate hike. The hike was widely expected, but it also puts pressure on the U.S. Federal Reserve to do the same thing later this year, especially in light of this week's inflation data.

0: The market is pricing in expectations of a Fed rate hike by October currently, although the Wall Street Journal said that surging gas, or also that Wall Street Journal said that surging gas prices have erased more than a year of America's wage gains. The hole got deeper in May when consumer prices rose 4.2% from a year ago, Labor Department reported on Wednesday. That was a major, significantly higher than the 3.4% gain in average hourly earnings registered on the May jobs report. The inflation-adjusted gap hourly average hourly earnings falling 0.7% below their year earlier level and the biggest since February 2023. May marked the second month in a row that inflation topped year-over-year growth in earnings, hurt mainly by the surge in prices at fuel pumps after the U.S. and Israel launched their attacks in Iran. Other factors includes wage growth has been trending lower, making it harder for workers to keep up with higher prices. Also, SpaceX IPO hits the market tomorrow morning. The IPO is expected to be the largest in history at a $1.75 billion valuation, expecting to raise $75 million, and could have effect in other areas of the market. Recent weakness in tech stocks could be related to the IPO as traders liquidate stocks to free up funds for the trade. Whether or not you're trading stocks or involved in the IPO could be something interesting to watch over the next 24 hours. Corn is a bit lower this morning ahead of the report, and with a new export data to look at, the trade was looking for 35.4 to 59.1 million bushels on the export numbers, and we saw it come in with a disappointing 39.4 million bushels. The June WASDE report this morning was expected to be a snoozer and is generally too early to see any major aggressive moves. And with the Planted Acres report later this month, that's where the big interest is. That being said, the 25-26 old crop ending stocks were expected at 2.138 billion bushels. We came in just a touch higher, 2.145 billion bushels. For the old crop, the new crop was expected at 1.947 billion bushel carryout, and we came in just a touch higher at 1.96 billion bushels. World-ending stocks were expected to come in a million ton higher. So in May, it was at 277.54 million tons. The expectation is 278.51. The report this morning came in quite a bit higher, 281.22 million tons. So quite a bit higher than that on the world carryout. The South America production was in May for Argentina expected at 59 million tons. USDA came out today at 61 million tons, which is about in line with the expectations. And Brazilian corn expected at, in May at 135 million tons. And the expectation was a slight increase, 135.7 million tons. We came in at 138 million tons, so quite a bit higher than that. Rains across the Midwest continue to provide moisture for the newly planted crop and keep concerns for drought stress to a minimum in major growing areas. The Rosario Grain Exchange says that Argentina's harvest is now 55% complete, and Espana lowered their EU crop estimate by 0.3% from last month, but harvest is still expected to be 1.6% higher than last year. Weekly ethanol production came in slightly lower than expected yesterday, and stocks were at their lowest level since January. Beans had a slow start this morning ahead of the CONAB and USDA report. The report was expecting to show old crop stocks at 0.338 billion bushels. We came in just a touch higher at 0.34 billion bushels. A new crop carryout was expected from 1.2 billion bushels. We came at 0.31, so just slightly lower. World carryout and the beans was expected at 125.28 million tons. We came in just a touch below that average estimate at 124.88 million tons. With this report, generally, like I said, kind of a snoozer, but here at the end of the month, we have the monthly quarterly stocks and the final acreage reports, which are generally a bit more exciting. Similar to corn, widespread rains are getting the crop off to a good start, and some areas are concerned about getting too much rain, but damage from that is minimal at this point. The Rosaria Grain Exchange raised their 25-26 production estimate to 51.5 million tons, up from 50 million tons, and Brazil's seed producers are reporting that farmers are looking for a longer maturity bean that can tolerate poor weather with El Nino coming into their equation. Conab this morning has increased Brazil's production to 180.25 million tons, up from 180.13 last month. Both Chicago and Kansas City wheat started out slightly lower this morning ahead of the report. For old crop, USDA was expecting ending stocks at 942 million bushels. We came in at 935 million bushels, so a bit lower on that. New crop carryout expecting to be 765 million bushels. We came in 744 million bushels, so a bit lower on that here this morning. The as far as new crop wheat production, all wheat was anticipated to come in at 1.555 billion bushels. This is a bit lower than in May, but today's report, we came in at 1.543 billion bushels. Breaking that out a little bit, for hard red wheat, it was at 508 million bushels of production estimate, and that was what was estimated. The report today came out at 497 million bushels. Then versus the soft wheat, 303 million bushels was expected. We came in right at 300 million bushels, so a bit lower on both of those. Through the weekend here, central and northern half of the plains should be drying out, and so harvest should be moving along. Hot temperatures, we should see some before the colder pattern moves in. CONAB this morning estimates that Brazil's wheat output at 6.3 million tons, which is down from 6.4 previously. German Co-op Association expects that country's wheat productions to fall 2.2% this season, and EU's soft red wheat production down 5.6% year over year here this year. Let's move over here to the cattle. June live cattle contracts discounts to cash continues to be a supportive factor in the nearby months. Screwworm cases have now reached 7, and the state of Georgia expands its animal import restrictions, adding several counties in eastern New Mexico. The Bureau of Labor Statistics says that ground beef in May was purchasing was up 13% from a year ago to a new record high, and steaks were up 16%. So far, consumers continue to pay for high-priced beef, and until they begin to switch over to other proteins, retail beef demand will be a bullish factor among these tight cattle supplies. No cash cattle trade was reported yesterday, but additional very small sales were inserted from Tuesday in the north at 254 and in the south at 256, but very small volumes. The five-day weighted average this week stands at 257.22, up from 256.39 at the end of last week. The USDA estimated cattle slaughter came in at 105,000 head on Wednesday, bringing the total so far to 316,000 head so far this week. That's down from 320,000 head last week at this time. The USDA box beef cutout was up 191 at mid-session on Wednesday and closed 38 cents higher at 393.28. This was down from 395 86 last week. Looking over at the current markets, July corn is down 4 at 414 and 3 quarters. The September down 4 and 3 quarters at 423. And the December down 4 and a half at 442 and a quarter. July soybeans down 9 and a half at 1113 and a half. The August down 8 and 3 quarters at 1119. The September down 7 and 3 quarters at 18 and a quarter. And the November down 6 and a half at 1132. July Kansas City wheat is up 3 3/4 at 634 1/4. The September down or up 1.5 at 641 3/4, and the December up 1 at 656 1/2. July Chicago is down a penny at 586 1/2. The September down a penny at 598 1/2. Then the December down 1 3/4 at 615 1/2. Over in the livestock, August fats up 70 at 242.20. The October up 112.5 at 234.82.5. And the December up 110 at 233.92.5. August feeders are up 295 at 357.40. The September up 295 at 354.32.5. The October up 295 at 350.67.5. And the November up 292.5 at 346.82.5. And those are your markets.
1: Well, thanks for the update, Aaron. And how can they contact you should they have questions?
0: Yeah, if anybody has any questions or would like to talk with a risk manager opinion about what you're doing for marketing in your operation, please give us a call at 888-452-8751.
1: All right, well, thanks for the update, Aaron, and have a great day.
0: You as well. Thank you.
1: That's been Aaron Summer with Pinion. I'm Lexi Bates for KFRM.
2: Breaking news this hour from Town Hall, Amit Thomason. You can't say he didn't warn them. President Trump says the U.S. will be launching more strikes on Iran tonight.
3: President Trump said, quote, "At some point in the not-too-distant future, we will be taking Karg Island and other oil infrastructure points and assume control of their oil and gas markets, much like we have with Venezuela." The small island off the coast of Iran is the home to a major oil terminal that is considered the country's economic lifeline. Taking the island could choke off Iran's oil exports and provide a platform for the U.S. military to carry out attacks against the mainland. The U.S. could use the island as leverage to compel the Iranians to keep the strait open. Bernie Bennett, Washington.
2: And the president says Iran has the power to peacefully settle its differences with the U.S. by simply accepting an already negotiated agreement.
4: All they have to do is they have to start signing a paper. It's fully negotiated. We have a fully negotiated, but they're tapping and tapping. And I said, all right, let's give them a couple of more days. They're tapping because it's a meaningful paper. They know when they sign that paper, it's meaningful.
2: The war has rekindled the fires of inflation. Producer prices climbed 6.5% last month on higher energy expenses, the largest yearly jump since November 2022. There have been flight disruptions, widespread power outages amid violent weather across parts of the Midwest. Storms moved into the Chicago area yesterday afternoon, bringing trees down and damaging some buildings. Forecasters warn of the possibility of more bad weather today. The Mid-Atlantic and the Northeast, meanwhile, are sweltering. High temperatures, humidity, and the possibility of dangerous thunderstorms over the next couple of days. Watching Wall Street, stocks have been trading higher so far this morning. The Dow is up about 202 points, while the S&P 500 index is currently a fraction of a point higher. More on these stories, townhall.com.
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7: It's Trish Swoboda with KFRM, and it's time to take a look at your Oklahoma news today in your Oklahoma Journal entry. Oklahoma voters must be registered with a political party in order to participate in that party's primary election. Misha Moore, Director of Communications and Public Information for the Oklahoma State Election Board, said voters who do not take part in the primary election will still be eligible to vote in the general election in November. Primary elections allow political parties to choose the candidates who will represent them on the general election ballot. In some races, only Republican candidates filed for office.
8: We do have some of these where only Republicans filed. Then, generally speaking, whoever wins that election will be deemed the elected official unless it goes off into a runoff election.
7: Voters who are not affiliated with a political party can still participate in portions of this year's election. All eligible Oklahoma voters may vote on State Question 832, as well as district judge races and certain local elections, including municipal and school propositions.
8: Every eligible voter in Oklahoma can vote on that State Question 832. There are also district judges on the ballot, as well as other local elections.
7: Early voting begins today and continues through Saturday. Voters may use a state or federally issued photo ID that remains valid through Election Day. Federally issued tribal identification cards and voter ID cards issued by county election boards are also accepted. This year, voters will receive a limited edition I Voted sticker commemorating America's 250th birthday. Agriculture officials are urging livestock producers to stay alert as the U.S. Department of Agriculture has confirmed 7 cases of new world screwworm in the United States during the past week and a half. No cases have been found in Oklahoma, but state agriculture officials and veterinarians are closely monitoring the situation. Producers are encouraged to check their animals daily, especially newborn livestock, for signs of infection. The new world screwworm is a parasitic fly whose larvae feed on living tissue, causing serious health problems. Warning signs include wounds that do not heal, a foul odor, and the presence of maggots. Oklahoma State University Extension veterinarian Dr. Rosalyn Biggs said regular inspections and quick reporting are critical. Officials advise producers to contact a veterinarian immediately if they find suspicious wounds. Officials also stress that screwworm is not a contagious disease and does not threaten the safety of the food supply. Animals that receive proper treatment can still enter the food chain. A historic Oklahoma dugout built during the Cherokee Outlet opening has been recognized for its historical significance and potential to provide insight into early homesteading life on the Great Plains. The Kerr Homestead Dugout was constructed in 1893 by homesteader Elias Kerr and his sons, David and Sabe, during Oklahoma's largest land run. Settlers participating in the Cherokee Outlet opening were required to make improvements to their land, including establishing permanent housing, in order to secure ownership. Built into a hillside, the small structure measures about 13.5 by 6.5 feet and was constructed using locally available materials such as native sandstone, cedar poles, and dirt. The Kerr family first used the dugout as a temporary home before converting it into a root cellar. The Oklahoma State Historic Preservation Office says the structure offers a rare look at how early homesteaders adapted to their environment and used available resources. Preservation officials also believe the century-old dugout may provide valuable insight into how settlers built shelters to withstand harsh weather, including tornadoes, prairie fires, and severe winter conditions. Early voting is underway for Oklahoma's primary elections, giving voters 3 days to cast ballots before Election Day on June 16th. Voters can vote early at their local county election board beginning Thursday. Early voting hours are 9 a.m. to 6 p.m. Thursday and Friday, and 8 a.m. to 2 p.m. on Saturday. Election officials encourage voters to take advantage of early voting if they are unable to make it to the polls on Election Day. Additional information about voter registration, polling locations, and election procedures is available through Oklahoma's voter portal. Oklahoma Attorney General Gentner Drummond praised President Donald Trump after he signed the Secure America Act into law, providing long-term funding for U.S. Customs and Border Protection and U.S. Immigration and Customs Enforcement. The signing came just days after Drummond joined attorneys general from 21 states in urging congressional leaders to quickly approve the legislation. Drummond said the new law will help ensure federal immigration and border enforcement agencies have the resources needed to supply public safety efforts. He noted that Oklahoma law enforcement agencies rely on cooperation with federal partners to help keep communities safe. In their letter to Congress, the attorneys general argued that delays in funding these agencies could negatively affect public safety and hinder federal immigration enforcement efforts. And that's your news out of Oklahoma in today's Oklahoma Journal entry. For more news from the KFRM listening area, visit KFRM.com. For your KFRM news, the voice of the plains, I'm Trish Swoboda.
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1: Now time for a look at the weather on KFRM. In Nebraska tonight, partly cloudy with lows in the mid-50s. And on Friday, partly to mostly sunny with highs in the upper 80s to around 90. In Oklahoma tonight, mostly cloudy with lows in the upper 50s and lower 60s. And on Friday, partial sun with a chance for showers, highs in the upper 80s and lower 90s. In Kansas tonight, chance for showers and storms early in the east, lows in the mid 60s. And on Friday, slight chance for showers and storms in the southern portion of the state, highs in the mid 80s to around 90. And that's been a look at the weather on KFRM.
10: The risk of misinformation for the cattle industry. Hello, I'm Brent Barnett with Managing for Profit on Brownfield. A leader with the National Cattlemen's Beef Association says misinformation could pose a risk to profitability for producers and consumers. On this episode of Managing for Profit, NCBA's Hillary Makins discusses why it's important to watch for red flags in content generated by AI. More coming up.
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10: 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She also helps oversee NCBA's Digital Command Center.
14: So our Digital Command Center is our checkoff-funded kind of control room where we're able to keep an eye on media, on the conversation, on social media, and we're able to look at that and make sure we are understanding what's being talked about and how different issues are being talked about and what's going on in the bigger landscape.
10: She says NCBA is able to track information that is false.
14: Yeah, so a lot of times we'll get a call because someone's seen a concerning headline or a concerning post on social media, and we need to look at it to figure out, is that true? Why are they seeing it and we've never heard of it? And so we are able to take some of our software and take all of that monitoring and really take a step back and look at it and dig into some of those things to figure out, is this a real problem? Is this a real person? Was this maybe something that someone said because they were misinformed, but it was amplified by bots? And are real people actually seeing it, or are only bots seeing it? So those are some of the things that we are looking at. And then when we are digging into that, we're looking for things like a weird email address at example.com or something like that. Or we recently had a story that was posted out of Spain, supposedly, but their mailing address was San Francisco. However, San Francisco was spelled incorrectly. So there are a lot of things that you can look at in addition to a basic error in a photo or a basic error in text. There are some of these other things that we can dig into and that people at home can dig into to help inform themselves if maybe something isn't quite right and ask a little bit more in this world of AI.
10: Macon says more people are using AI to create content which could lead to misinformation. She says this poses some risks to profitability.
14: You know, I think there are a lot of risks out there. We, within the cattle industry, it starts to move around, and we within this world see it and get concerned and are worried about it and talking about it. We also need to think about consumers, and we need to protect consumer confidence in beef and in the industry in order to protect ourselves. And so that's a lot of what the Chekhov Funded work does, is looking at what's happening, where is it coming from, but then also, is it reaching the consumer, and are consumers concerned about it? Because if consumers are concerned about it, we risk consumer confidence, we risk producer profitability at the end of the day.
10: I'm Brent Barnett with Managing for Profit on Brownfield.
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16: 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Farmers surveyed for the May edition of Purdue University's Ag Economy Barometer sent a clear message. Crop production has become very, very expensive. Michael Langemeyer heads Purdue's Center for Commercial Agriculture.
18: With the Iran conflict, we've seen a surge in nitrogen prices and diesel prices, and there's also an uptick in inflation, which is also concerning for input cost. And sure enough, when we asked people what their biggest concern was, over 50% said input cost.
16: Langemeyer says it's more than just fertilizer and fuel prices that worry farmers.
18: One of the things I keep my eye on that's very concerning is general inflation. We talked about the fact that it was nitrogen and diesel that was increasing. Well, if you have an uptick in general inflation, that's going to impact a lot more inputs.
16: The political situation isn't helping either, says Langemeyer.
18: There's quite a bit of uncertainty there about what policies are going to be, and so people are feeling a little bit concerned about what the long-run policy environment is going to be.
16: But it's not all doom and gloom.
18: There's enough outside forces impacting land values that there's still optimistic about land values.
16: There's a link to more on this on the show info page at NorthShoreProductions.com. That's Farm to Fork. I'm Daryl Anderson.
19: 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You are listening to the O'Reilly Update. Coming up next, the news with Mike Slater.
20: Thank you, Bill. It is Thursday, June 11th, 2026. Here's what's happening today in America. Cracking down on birth tourism. SpaceX going public, Bill Gates testifies, and the World Cup starts right now. It's all coming up, then Bill's going to be here with your message of the day. But first, an estimated 33,000 United States-born children are given birthright citizenship every year because their foreign parents arrived in America on a temporary visa or a tourist visa just before they were born. And then those American-born children can sponsor their parents for green cards. State Department officials have announced that they brought an end to a West African sophisticated birth tourism network of more than 100 foreign nationals using fraudulent documents and visa fixers to get themselves visas and others. Same thing in North Africa, revoking over 100 visas for birth tourist parents who came to America to give birth to their children. In Europe, a single U.S. embassy has uncovered more than 400 cases of birth tourism since 2024. This led investigators to at least six companies that coach Europeans on how to best secure a temporary U.S. visa. The State Department said we shut it down, revoked their visas, and permanently banned several fraudsters from traveling to the United States ever again. SpaceX is going public tomorrow. This is going to be the largest initial public offering by a lot. Wall Street is working to see if they can even manage it. Bloomberg wrote that at S&P Global's equity book build platform, preparations began 6 weeks ago. They used artificial intelligence tools to identify potential bottlenecks and capacity constraints. Executives called this a pre-mortem exercise designed to uncover weaknesses before they emerge it in live trading. The result of this testing was a tripling of order handling capacity and a fourfold improvement in response times. This IPO will make Elon Musk a trillionaire. Only 5 years ago, his net worth was only $200 billion. So it's 5x in 5 years. Bill Gates testified yesterday in a closed-door congressional hearing about Jeffrey Epstein. He told the committee that Epstein exploited information about his extramarital affairs, quote, to pressure me to re-engage with him. In his statements, Bill Gates repeated his prior comments that he regretted having anything to do with Jeffrey Epstein, but had never seen him engage in any criminal conduct. The World Cup kicks off right now. First game is in Mexico, Mexico versus South Africa. It's in Mexico City. Then South Korea versus Czechia in Guadalajara. I looked up tickets for the Mexico City game, the opening game. $5,000 just to get in the door. Worst seats in the house. $5,000 a ticket in Mexico. Friday is Canada versus Bosnia. That's in Toronto. And then America versus Paraguay in Los Angeles, 9 o'clock Eastern. I'm Mike Slater. 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Bill O'Reilly has your message of the day. Next.
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22: This is Dakota Livesay chronicling another true story taken from the 1800s, a time known to all as the Old West. Today's story is about an Old West shootout involving brothers. Now, this shootout was a factor in another shootout months later involving another set of brothers. Confused? Stick around, we'll sort it out.

0: It was Friday evening, June 10, 1881. After a tough week at work robbing the Benson stage, Bill Leonard and Harry Head were relaxing with a few drinks at the local saloon. Three sheets to the wind, Bill Leonard started talking about a grudge he had with the Hazlitt brothers, Ike and Bill, and how he was going to just settle it by killing both of them. Bill was so vocal that it was but a short time when the Hazlitt brothers heard about the threats. Now, the Hazlitt brothers weren't people to trifle with, and they decided as long as there's going to be a shootout, it was going to take place on their terms, not Bill Leonard's. So the Hazlitt brothers waited nearby for Bill and Harry to leave the drinking establishment. When the stage robbers got within 50 yards, the Hazlitts jumped up and began shooting. Bill Leonard was shot just below the heart, and Harry Head was shot in the stomach. As Harry was running away, the Hazlitt brothers put six more bullets in him. And that ended Bill's plan of killing the Hazlitts. Now, there was a $1,200 reward on the heads of the Benson stage robbers, but the Hazlitts never collected a dime. You see, there was a third stage robber. When he heard about the death of his friends, he got a bunch of cowboys together and they went after the Hazlitts. Joe Hazlitt ended up with seven holes in his body, which was nothing compared to Bill's dozen plus holes. Oh yes, earlier I said this gunfight was a factor in a gunfight involving another group of brothers. Well, you'll just have to come back tomorrow for that story. You've just heard another story from Old West Radio. I'm Dakota Livesay.
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5: If you bid on a job and make an honest error in figuring the cost, can you still be forced to do the job at the price you bid? The court figured one man's problem in the case of the awful addition. 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Since he had only two employees, he had to do all the bookwork and estimating himself. One day he learned that the Elmwood Union High School was building a new gymnasium. They were asking for bids on the gym basketball court, and the closing date was only a day away. Working under pressure, Jack figured a price that covered his cost plus a reasonable profit. He put in his sealed bid and submitted a $50,000 performance bond as required by the school. When the bids were opened, Jack's was the lowest by $3,000. Then he discovered his awful mistake. He'd left out an expensive item that he should have added. He discussed this with the school authorities. The board chairman said, "Your bid has already been accepted, Mr. Biddle. You'll have to do the work according to specifications, or we'll be forced to forfeit your $50,000 bond." Jack said, "I can't afford to lose that bond. So I'll do the job, but under protest and without giving up my legal rights." He laid the hardwood floor and did a satisfactory job. The school paid him the amount he had bid. Then, Jack filed suit for the extra amount he had failed to include in his calculations. His attorney told the court, "This is a case of economic duress. The school forced Jack to do a job at less than cost or forfeit his bond. It's only fair that the school should pay the full amount he claims, since they will still be getting the job for less than anyone else would have charged." The school's attorney said, "If Jack had any right to cancel his bid, he should have done so before bids were closed. It is unreasonable for him to go ahead and do the work, get paid, and then sue for the price of his error. His suit should be dismissed." What should the court do about Jack's awful addition? If you bid on a job and make an honest error in figuring the cost, can you still be forced to do the job at the price you bid? Yes, said a District of Columbia appeals court. There was no fraud or duress involved here. One who performs his contract is not entitled to more than the price he has agreed to, and it would be unfair to require the other party to pay more. If this were allowed, it would lead to many cases of contractors bidding unrealistically low and then coming back later for more money. Jack cannot recover the difference. It's a point of law.
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9: Now time for a look at the weather on KFRM. In Nebraska tonight, partly cloudy with lows in the mid-50s. And on Friday, partly to mostly sunny with highs in the upper 80s to around 90. In Oklahoma tonight, mostly cloudy with lows in the upper 50s and lower 60s. And on Friday, partial sun with a chance for showers, highs in the upper 80s and lower 90s. In Kansas tonight, chance for showers and storms early in the east, lows in the mid 60s. And on Friday, slight chance for showers and storms in the southern portion of the state, highs in the mid 80s to around 90. And that's been a look at the weather on KFRM.
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9: Now time for a market update on KFRM. July corn down 6.5 at 412.5. September down 7 at 420.75. And December down 6.5 at 440.25. July Kansas City wheat up 3.25 at 633.75. September up 1 at 641.25. And December up half at 656. July Chicago wheat down 1.5 at 586. September down 2 at 497.75. And December down 2.5 at 614.5. July soybeans down 10.25 at 1112.75. August down 9.25 at 1184.5, and September down 7.75 at 1118.25. July's soybean meal up 130 at 303.20, August up 110 at 303.30, and September up 70 cents at 303. July soybean oil down 72 at 74.61, August down 59 at 73.41, and September down 51 at 72.26. In the livestock futures, June live cattle up 92 at 251.02, August up 131 at 242.77, and October up 172 at 235.42. August feeder cattle up 480 at 359.07, September up 475 at 356.12, and October up 452 at 352.22. June lean hogs down 25 at 92.92, July down 25 at 96.60, and August up 17 at 95.60. In the oil futures, West Texas crude up 130 at 91.33, gasoline up 6 cents at 3.18, and heating oil up 1 cent at 3.63. And that's been the market update on KFRM.
12: Hey everyone, I'm Chad Wolf with your Northwest Kansas update on 550 KFRM. Happy Thursday. Hope you're having a good one so far. Not as hot today in Northwest Kansas. Cold front rolling across the area earlier this morning, knocking down those high temperatures for today. Also bringing some gusty conditions to the area. Some wind gusts up to 45 miles an hour, creating some blowing dust in parts of Northwest Kansas. Maybe even some travel difficulties for those higher profile vehicles. So keep that in mind if you have plans to travel through Northwest Kansas, especially the first half of today. Kind of as alluded to, much cooler today in Northwest Kansas, high only around 80 degrees on the hills of temperatures well into the triple digits the day before last. Yesterday, well into the 90s. Again, today, high is just around 80 degrees, back to around 90. Also windy upcoming tomorrow, looks like 86, a high for Saturday. Those chances of rain we talked about on yesterday's report for this upcoming weekend, if you recall, kind of mentioned, depends on what forecast you follow, those chances starting to evaporate for Northwest Kansas this upcoming weekend. Still chances, but those chances only around 20% around Northwest Kansas beginning Saturday night through Sunday, Sunday night into Monday. So those chances a lot less than they were. And if we do see anything, probably going to be pretty spotty and won't be the good general rains maybe we were hoping for in Northwest Kansas. Early peak at next week, as mentioned, maybe a chance of rain there on Monday and high just around 77 degrees, back to 85, almost 100 degrees in the forecast by Wednesday. Other Northwest Kansas news and notes, Kansas wheat harvest starting to approach Northwest Kansas, at least the general area. Did see a few social media reports. The Otter Boys, they're around New Amalo. They're getting rolling. They started yesterday. I have a friend down around Dodge City. Looked like he was rolling again. General Northwest Kansas area. Haven't seen any activity yet, but I wouldn't be surprised to see some test cutting as soon as today for sure this upcoming weekend. And maybe things get rolling at least in Northwest Kansas sometime next week. This year's harvest in general going to be one of those. It won't last long depending on the weather. Yields on the lower side. Don't have those areas with the big time yields that we've seen the last few years. Quite honestly, if you raised much of a crop at all this year, you're probably one of the fortunate ones. Of course, the dry weather, the cold weather, the hot and cold weather, especially above normal temperatures there through a lot of March and April, taking a toll on the yields this harvest. Regardless, be careful out there if you have harvest plans, and be careful on those roadways. For your KFRM News, the voice of the plains, I'm Chad Wolf.
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14: And now it's time to go back to the times when the Plains cattle industry was young. Cow Tales and Cattle Trails with the cowboy, Jim Gray.
15: Yeah, Ellsworth was a wild end-of-trail town in 1872, and that particular year, Prent Olive was in town with a herd. He was playing cards, enjoying himself, when in walked a young fellow by the name of Spike Kennedy. And Kennedy had already been beaten by Prent pretty badly in an earlier card game, and he was looking for revenge when he turned with a loaded pistol and told Prent, "Now I guess you'll cash in your chips." Proceeded to unload the pistol. Well, just outside the window was a black cowboy by the name of Jim Kelly. And Jim and Prent had grown up together. And although there was that racial difference between them, they were still very close. Jim usually was one of Prent's favorite trail bosses. So he was standing outside the window watching the people go by. He was people watching the people go by the street when the gunfire erupted, and he looked in the window and saw Spike Kennedy standing over Prent Olive ready to deliver one last headshot to kill Prent. And quick as lightning, Jim pulled his pistol, known to be a very good gunman, pulled his pistol and shot through the window, knocking Kennedy off his feet and saving Prent Olive's life. They say that was the last time that Prent Olive ever did go anywhere without his gun on. But that definitely was the day that his good friend Jim Kelly saved his life in Ellsworth, Kansas.
14: That was Jim Gray, Executive Director of the National Drovers Hall of Fame in Ellsworth, Kansas, and author of Desperate Seed, Ellsworth, Kansas in the Violent Frontier.
16: 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It is the 162nd day of the year, and football coaching legend Vince Lombardi was born on this day in 1913. Have you been told that it's harmful to put out bird seed during the summer months? The argument goes that feeding will disrupt the bird's natural foraging instinct and make them dependent on handouts. 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In late spring and early summer, natural food supplies become depleted, new crops haven't matured, and birds are busy raising their families. 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
21: Breaking news at Town Hall. I'm Bob Agnew in Washington. A warning for Iran from President Trump. In a post on Truth Social, he wrote, "At some point in the not-too-distant future, we will be taking Karg Island and other oil infrastructure points and assume total control of their oil and gas markets, much like we have with Venezuela." President Trump said the small island off the coast of Iran is home to a major oil terminal considered to be the country's economic lifeline. Defense Secretary Pete Hegseth says the U.S. has options in a possible military operation in Cuba.
22: I'm not speaking to any specific intelligence. I'm just acknowledging the fact that there's a lot of pressure on the regime in Cuba right now, and rightfully so. They have big decisions that they should make, and sometimes leaders make the wrong

0: Rockford in Illinois, and then Madison, Wisconsin, and then extending all the way up and even to like Green Bay.
1: That is forecaster Scott Klebauer with the National Weather Service. After years of preparation, a supersized World Cup has finally arrived. It's already the world's biggest sporting event, but this year's tournament is taking it to new heights. Hosted by three countries, U.S., Canada, and Mexico, this year's tournament was expanded to 48 teams that will play in 16 different stadiums in those three countries in a record 104 matches, stretching over a 39-day span. It all gets underway later today. More from townhall.com.
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5: I'm meteorologist Michael Caro on the Kansas Agriculture Network. For this afternoon, as a cold frontal boundary continues to push eastward through far eastern portions of Kansas, there will be a chance for some scattered strong to severe thunderstorms, mainly in areas to the southeast of the Kansas Turnpike for this afternoon. Damaging wind gusts and large hail would be the primary risks with any of the strongest storms. Otherwise, to the west of that frontal boundary, enjoying a good deal of sunshine for much of the remainder of Kansas. With those winds behind the front, breezy out of the north and northwest, kicking up to around 15 to 25 miles per hour sustained, and we could have some occasional gusts stronger than that. Friday, a good deal of sunshine for northern Kansas, some hit-or-miss showers and storms, though possible, down near the Oklahoma border. For northwest Kansas, for this afternoon, mostly sunny skies and breezy conditions, high temperatures in the upper 70s to lower 80s. We'll have our winds out of the north at 15 to 30 miles per hour. For north-central Kansas for this afternoon, becoming mostly sunny with high temperatures climbing up into the lower part of the 80s. We'll have our winds breezy out of the northwest at 15 to 25 miles per hour. Into northeastern Kansas for this afternoon, a mixture of clouds and sunshine, slight chance for an isolated shower or storm, high temperatures reaching up into the middle to upper 80s. We'll have our winds turning to the north, kicking up to 15 to 20. For southeastern Kansas for this afternoon, increasing cloud cover along with a chance for some scattered showers and storms. High temperatures reaching up into the lower part of the 90s. Winds breezy, eventually turning to the northwest at 15 to 25. For south central Kansas for this afternoon, mostly sunny skies and breezy conditions. High temperatures in the low to mid 90s. And for southwest Kansas, mostly sunny and breezy. High temperatures in the low to mid 80s. 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
6: Hi, once again, everyone. 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It is a Thursday, slide into the weekend. The Texas Tech Red Raider football program and athletics department has made their first official statement after Brendan Sorsby was cleared by a local judge in Houston that he would have a two-game suspension and then be eligible to play despite the thousands of online wagers he had made, even bets on his own team at Indiana. Texas Tech has had an outlash of people responding to this decision that they shouldn't play Sorsby. Georgia and Nebraska have already stated going forward they will not schedule Texas Tech football program. Kirby Hokut, the athletics director, did come out with a statement saying,
7: The situation is hard, it is new, and there are no perfect answers.

0: answers. The system we're operating within is binary, but the situation is not. We are open to ongoing conversations about how to best handle these issues as an industry going forward. We will continue to be transparent in our decision making. Most importantly, we will keep doing what we have always done, put our students first. Now, Sorsby was originally ruled permanently ineligible by the NCAA. The ruling by the court judge says the NCAA cannot make any further decisions on the future of the Texas Tech quarterback. Now, the Big 12 did hold a call with all the athletic directors on Tuesday of this week to address the situation, during which several drastic measures were reportedly suggested, according to a reporter from CBS Sports. Speaking of Texas Tech, a former Red Raider, Patrick Mahomes, of course, the Chiefs MVP, who was coming off of the ACL and LCL injury from last season. The three-time Super Bowl MVP has signed a new contract with the Chiefs. In 2020, he signed that 10-year, $450 million contract. The deal allowed the Chiefs to have some space to build that team up, and of course, it would run into three Super Bowl championships, five Super Bowl appearances in six seasons. Last year, of course, with the injury and a disappointing year, the Chiefs are looking to return with a motivation to get back to the big dance. The Chiefs will sign now Mahomes a contract by two seasons, which will run total value of the $504.75 million. Mahomes is now the first player in NFL history with a total contract value of over $1 billion, and his new contract's average per year salary, $64 million, puts him back atop the league in that metric as well. Interesting that only New York Mets All-Star outfielder Juan Soto, $765 million, and LA Dodgers MVP Shohei Ohtani, $700 million, have a higher total contract value than Mahomes' new deal in North American professional sports. Mahomes' new contract will kick in 2027 and ties him to the Chiefs through the 2033 year. Look at sports on this Thursday. Slide to the weekend for 550 AM radio. I'm Rocky Downing.
1: This is Kim Fritzmeyer with your Central Kansas report on KFRM. It was another stormy evening in central Kansas Wednesday as strong thunderstorms moved across the area, producing large hail, damaging wind gusts, and prompting a tornado warning. The National Weather Service issued a tornado warning at 9:15 p.m. for north central Reno County, southeastern Rice County, and southwestern McPherson County, which included Hutchinson, as a severe storm moved through the area. The warning was later downgraded to a severe thunderstorm warning as the storm tracked eastward and as the tornado threat diminished. The largest reported hailstone measured 2.5 inches in diameter, 2 miles north of Sterling. Multiple reports of golf-sized, egg-sized hail were received in and around Bueller. Additional hail reports included 1.5-inch hail north of Halstead. Strong winds accompanied the storms as they moved through the area. The Cloud County Sheriff's Department has reopened the Cloud County Jail. Sheriff Ken Davis announced on December the 31st that the Cloud County Jail would undergo a temporary suspension of operations due to staffing issues. During that period, arrestees brought to the Cloud County Jail were still processed there, but were transferred to other facilities. The sheriff said the staff has completed extensive training to prepare for the reopening. The sheriff's office is still hiring corrections officers, but is close to being fully staffed. Reno County commissioners haven't shut the door on allowing battery energy storage systems and data centers in the county, but they do plan to hear from citizens during a public meeting next week. The Reno County commissioners have scheduled a study session for 6 p.m. Monday with the location to be determined. The meeting is expected to focus on potential regulations for battery energy storage system projects and data centers. The study session was scheduled after commissioners spent more than an hour discussing whether the county should prohibit the emerging industries in unincorporated areas outside city limits and jurisdictions. A proposed ban on battery storage systems failed on a 3-2 vote. A separate proposal to ban data centers failed 4-1. Commissioners said they would examine the potential risks and hear from both sides before acting. The upcoming meeting is expected to give commissioners and residents another opportunity to discuss possible limits involving project size, location, resource use, and safety requirements. USDA has appointed 42 members to serve on the Cattlemen Beef Board, including two new appointees from Kansas. Each will serve their first three-year term beginning at the Cattle Industry Summer Business Meeting in July. Matt Gravy is from Hayes and, along with his family, owns a diversified operation consisting of a cow-calf herd, backgrounding yard, and farming business. Jessica Weltmer of Smith Center and her family operate a ranching, cattle feeding, and farming business. Other Kansans that will continue to serve on the board include Larry Kendig of Osborne, Marissa Kleistuber of Garden City, Jacqueline Lessler of Americus, and Evan Lesser of Palco. The board is authorized by the Beef Promotion and Research Act of 1985 and is composed of 99 members who must be beef producers or importers of beef and beef products nominated by certified producer organizations. The program oversees collection of the $1 per head checkoff and is responsible for approving the annual budget for national checkoff funded programs. This has been Kim Fritzmeyer with your Central Kansas Report on KFRM 550 AM, the voice of the Plains.
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0: 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We're going to revisit a visit we had with a Fort Riley soldier who's also a very talented musician. Nathan Yager is our guest. He's just been deployed. I thought it'd be interesting to revisit his conversation about his music, about his path to Fort Riley, and about his album that is out called Eye of My Storm. 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
4: Good day, everyone. This is Scott Rhodes with the USDA Market News Service in St. Joseph, Missouri, with the noon livestock grain and market report for Thursday, June the 11th. On Wednesday, negotiated cash trade was mostly inactive on light demand in all major feeding regions. The last established market test in Texas Panhandle was last week, with live purchases at 256. The last established market test in Kansas was last week, with live purchases from 256 to 258. The last established market test in Nebraska was last week, with live purchases at 256 and dressed at mostly 405. The last established market test in Western Corn Belt was last week, with live purchases at mostly 256 and dressed purchases at 405. Looking at formula purchases, the head count for today was 30,300 with an average carcass weight of 946, a weighted average net price of $408.35. Let's head on over and take a look at our box beef cutouts. The choice cutout is at $394.88, up $1.59 for the day, and select at $375.30, and that is down 41 cents for the day. This puts an even bigger spread on the choice select boxes at $19.58. There's been 63 loads traded for the day so far, with 44 choice, 8 select, and 10 loads of trimmings and grindings. Looking at the cutter cow cutout, the current value is at $359.68, and that is down 40 cents. For boneless processing beef, there has been 7 loads traded nationally. With the National Daily Direct Hog Report, Pork Report, the morning movement totaled 137 loads. The carcass price is $97.01, up $1.05. On a National Daily Direct Hog Report, there were 904 negotiated sales, and compared to yesterday's sales of Bears and Gilts, closed 25 cents higher. The base price ranged from 93 to 98, with a weighted average hog carcass at 9760 and a 5-day rolling average at 9667. Now let's head on over and take a look at our futures from the Chicago Mercantile Exchange. Live cattle for June up 62 at 250.72. August up 50 cents at 242. October up $1.02 at 234.72. Feeder cattle for August up 2.15 at 356.52. September up 2.22 at 353.60. October up 165 at 349.37. Lean hogs for June down 25 at 92.92. July down 17 at 96.67. August up 30 at 95.72. Let's head on over to our grains. Corn, July down 3/4 at 418.25. September down 1.75 at 426. December down 2 at 444.75. Soybeans for July down 4 at 11.19. August down 3.75 at 11.24. September down 3.25 at 11.22.75. Let's go down to hard red winter wheat for July, up 7.75 at 6.38.25. September up 5 at 6.45.25, and December up 4.5 at 6.60. This was a look at your midday market report for the USDA Market News Service in St. Joseph, Missouri. This has been Scott Rhodes.
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7: Hi, Brian McPhail with Lewis Cattle Oilers here. 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Probably a little lice and mite pressure going on there. 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And then they'll be treated when those flies show up so you can get ahead of the curve. 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
8: 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I'm here with Tom Leppler with Leppler Commodities out of Augusta, Kansas. Tom, how are you?
9: We're doing fine down here. We haven't seen the storms everybody up north of us has seen here lately. But we also saw our export sales this morning come in a little bit on the friendly side for wheat and corn. Wheat came in with 666,000 metric tons being sold. Now, we are starting off the new marketing year, and we are running 11% above year-to-date. Of course, it's just getting started, so it's hard to really compare year-to-date. Now, Mexico, Thailand, and the Philippines were the large buyers. Corn also had good numbers, 1 million metric tons for the old crop, 927,000 metric tons for the new crop. Japan, Colombia, and South Korea were the big buyers, and old crop is still running 26% above year-to-date. Soybeans, nothing to brag about there, 211,000 metric tons for old crop, 141.5 for new crop. Unknown destination was the big buyer in the old crop, and we are still running 17% behind year-to-date on the old crop. Worth mentioning, the Milo is running right now 123% above year-to-date on their export sales. We don't talk about it very often, but cotton came in with some really good numbers today. Over 207,000 bales in the old crop, almost 299,000 bales in the new crop. When you combine the two together, it's the largest combined export sales number for two marketing years since October of 2023, and Vietnam was the largest buyer. Well, the only thing else that took place today worth repeating was the USDA report. If you talk about corn and soybeans, there wasn't nothing there to talk about. The soybeans, there was no changes in the numbers from what they were in May. Not surprising there. And when you look at the corn, the only change was a carryover from the old crop to new crop of 3 million bushels, which increased ending stocks by 3 million bushels. So nothing there in our U.S. numbers as far as corn and beans, but there was no expectations for anything large to take place. Now, as far as wheat, that's where we thought we'd see some numbers change, mostly lower numbers, and that's what we saw was lower numbers come in. We're looking at all wheat coming in at 1.543 billion bushels, 12 million below what the trade was looking for, 18 million less than what we had last month. All winter wheat came in at 1.03 billion. That's 11 million lower than the trade was looking for, 18 million below the number from in May. Hard red winter wheat came in at 497 million, down 11 million from the trade estimate, down 18 million from last month. And soft red came in at 300 million, 2 million less than what the trade was looking for, and 1 million less than what we saw last month. Now, when you start breaking this down a little bit further, looking at individual states, Kansas saw their yield reduced from 37 bushels down to 35. Production was reduced by 11.6 million, where we're only at 203 million bushels expected to be harvested. Oklahoma's yield stayed unchanged at 28 bushels per acre. Their production stayed unchanged at 64.4 million. Texas saw their yield increase from 28 to 30 bushels per acre, and they also saw an increase of 3.4 million in production to 51 million bushels. Montana saw the largest decrease of yield of any of the hard red winter states. They decreased from 47 down to 41 bushels per acre. Now, the only thing else that was left in the report to look at was a few of the world numbers out there. And when we look at the world numbers, in new crop wheat, we saw just some slight changes. Australia, they dropped 2 million metric tons, but increased to Russia by 2 million metric tons, and the Ukraine was increased by 500,000 metric tons. Now, that left the world ending stocks on the wheat up only 380,000 metric tons for the new crop. Now, world corn, we didn't really see any changes take place in the foreign countries, but we've got an increase of 3.7 million metric tons in the corn stocks, and we saw an increase of 10,000 metric tons in the world soybean crop. Now, looking at the old crop, we did see USDA adjust Argentina's corn crop up by 2 million to 61 million metric tons. They also increased Brazil's corn crop by 3 million to 238 million metric tons. USDA also increased Argentina's soybean crop by 2 million to 50 million metric tons, but left Brazil unchanged at 180 million. So as you can see, there wasn't nothing in the U.S. numbers that was exactly market moving for the corn and soybeans, but positive for the wheat. But the wheat has struggled to find the strength and hold the strength out there, which we've been seeing that this week. Our wheat market showing strength, but by the end of the day, giving it up. We've seen today our July Kansas City wheat and Chicago wheat both trade mixed. We saw a three-session low early today in July Kansas City, a two-session low in Chicago. Now, then we saw the July Kansas City go up and try to challenge the highs of the day. Couldn't quite get that high, and has fell off since then. July corn, back to making a new contract low today after seeing two-sided trading. Our new crop December is traded mix, also made a new low for the slide, the lowest this contract has seen since August 27th of 2024. Now, also we saw in the soybeans mixed trade there, we've seen inside trading sessions both on July and November, and they both have traded near their low of the week, and right now we might be getting close to taking the low of the week out. July soybean meal saw a two-session high. July bean oil saw a two-session low, but also saw a four-session high today. One other point I forgot to mention is looking at China's import demand in the report. They were unchanged as far as their import demand for both old crop and new crop in the wheat, the corn, and the soybeans. Not good news there, not seeing any interest from China. At the moment, we are looking at our July Kansas City wheat had a high today of 643 and a quarter. We are trading at 6.32¾ now, up 2¼ cents. September's down 0.75 at 6.39½. In Chicago, July is down 2¾ at 5.84¾. September down 3 cents at 5.96½. In July, Minneapolis is 1¼ higher at 6.19¼. July corn down 6¼ at 4.12¾. 0.75 off the low of the day. December down 7¼ at 4.39½. Half a penny off the low of the day. July soybeans now 14 cents lower at 11.09, a half a penny off the low. In November down 10¼ at 11.28, a quarter of a penny off the low of the day. July soybean meal down 20 cents at 301.70, that is the low. And July bean oil down 101 points at 74.32, that's only 3 points off the low of the session. Now, the cotton market is one place that's been on the positive side today. We have July cotton now $1.21 higher at $72.31, and December cotton 93 cents higher at $76.23. Well, the cattle complex today started out like it's been the last few sessions. We're up, we're down. You turn your head, the market changes when you turn your head back to look at the screen. It just could not seem to decide if it wanted to go up or down. Then all of a sudden, we start finding strength. And we found strength. We found it in a big way as we're holding triple-digit gains as I speak. There was a point there when I was putting orders in, talking to clients on the phone, and watching the market, all three things at the same time, that a big move took place in the feeder cattle. I went back and looked on the charts. In 5 seconds at 11:35, August feeder cattle moved $1.27 from its low to its high. Then it kept on going up, making new highs for the move. Now, we have seen today both our June and August live cattle trade right close to the high of the week, while our August feeder cattle have seen a 14-session high today. Now, keep in mind, we do have resistance up here. August live cattle, they've had a high today of 243.25. That's 5 cents from the 50-day moving average, which since the 21st of May has only been violated to the upside three times. Now, 50-day moving average in August feeder cattle comes in at 362.17. We've been as high as 360.65 today, but we have not been above that August feeder cattle 50-day moving average since May 21st. Both resistance areas this market needs to see trade at and above and close above. Now, we did see our box beef $1.59 higher on choice at mid-morning, down 41 cents on select, on a movement of 63 loads. We also saw our weekly carcass weights come in 973 pounds on steers, down 5 pounds from the previous week, and heifers, they came in at 887 pounds, down 2 pounds from the previous week. Now, yesterday afternoon, after the markets closed, we had another discovery of screwworm in Texas that now makes 7 total cases. Keep in mind, the first case actually took place last Wednesday. So since then, we've had now a total of 7 cases. Don't seem like the market's paying a lot of attention to that at the moment. Hopefully, it continues to act that way. Hog market, July has traded inside. August saw a 2-session high, and they've been trading mixed ever since then. Now, right now, June live cattle, $1.17 higher at 251.27, a nickel from the high of the day. August up $1.52 at 243.05, 20 cents off the high. October $1.90 higher, 235.60. And December $1.77 higher, 234.60. August feeder cattle, $5.62 higher at 360, 65 cents off the high. September's up 5.52 at 356.90. October at 5.42 at 353.15. November at 5.45 at 349.35. Not to jinx this market, but remember yesterday we had really good upside. But going into the final minutes of trade, we gave up the majority of our upside, even though we did close positive in the feeders. The June live cattle go off the board Friday. They are 27 lower, 92.90. July is down 17 at 96.67. August 37 higher at 95.80. Well, yesterday we saw quite the sell-off take place in our equity markets. Today we're trying to get a lot of that back. The stock market right now, 665 points higher, 50,590. The June Dow Jones futures 660 points higher, 50,650. The June S&P is up 72 points at 7,350. June NASDAQ up 596 points at 29,155. And the dollar index now, 5 sessions of trading above the $100 mark. It looks like maybe today we're close above that $100 mark as we're holding on the high of the day of 38 cents at $100.31. Energy markets have been mostly lower today. We are seeing the situation in Iran putting a little bit of pressure on our crude market. July crude right now down $2.96 at $87.17, just a few pennies off the low of the day. July heating oil is down 12 cents at $3.49, and July RBOB down 2 cents at $3.09. July natural gas is 12 cents lower at $3.07. In the metal markets, we're seeing a little bit of a bounce. We did have early downside. August gold now $20 higher at $4,156. In July, silver $1.07 higher at $65.76. For commodity trading, ag marketing, or managed trading programs, contact Loeffler Commodities on the phone or on the web by using 866-GO-TO-TOM. I now return you to Lexi at the KFRM studios.
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8: Now time for the Ag News for this Thursday, June 11th. Over 120 agricultural and conservation organizations are urging Congress to address staffing shortages at local USDA offices, warning that reduced personnel levels are making it harder for farmers and ranchers to access critical programs and services. In a letter to Senate Agriculture Appropriations leaders, 123 groups called for adequate fiscal year 2027 funding for the Natural Resources Conservation Service and Farm Service Agency. AgriPulse said the coalition also supports House-passed language that would prevent the permanent relocation of country-based employees if doing so would leave an office with two or fewer staff members. The organizations cited USDA data showing more than 20,000 employees left the department between January and June 2025. Including 22% of NRCS staff and 24% of FSA employees. A possible future crop is taking root in California's Central Valley. The agave plant is known for needing just a fraction of the water to grow compared to more traditional crops. As a way to help Central Valley farmers, Madera Community College, just north of Fresno and in the middle of the Central Valley, is celebrating a major milestone. 5 acres of 20 different agave species are now planted. The college says this is the next phase in the development of California's emerging drought-resilient agave industry. Dr. Angel Reyna is the president of Madera Community College.
13: To my knowledge, it'll be the first in the nation that has these many varieties in one location for educational research. And so we're really excited about that. And part of the reason we're doing this is because of the water issues in the Central Valley. And the agave is known for not requiring a whole lot of water. And so we want to test out which of these will thrive in the Central Valley to help our farmers and small business folks, because you could utilize it for distilling, prebiotics, honey, fibers, etc. So you could use it for a lot of different reasons.
8: Reyna says there's already a lot of interest from local farmers who want to see what agave variety is best suited to Central California.
13: Instead of leaving their land empty, they could start diversifying and putting agave and still stay within, you know, the means of how much they could pump per year. So I think there's a lot of level of excitement and interest to see how this is going to play out. And we're willing to take the risk for the farmers because our middle name is community.
8: Again, the agave plant has many uses, including as an ingredient in liquors like tequila. The sap can be processed to make a sweetener. The fibers are often used to make rope, mats, and coarse fabric. The plants are often used as landscaping decorations in drier climates. The USDA is accepting applications for its fiscal year 2027 agricultural trade promotion programs, providing producers and commodity groups with opportunities to expand export markets and boost demand for U.S. products overseas. Applications for the Market Access Program and Foreign Market Development Program will be accepted through August 14th. The programs operate as a public-private partnership that help agricultural organizations promote U.S. products internationally and address trade barriers in foreign markets. According to the USDA, the trade promotion programs have generated significant returns for U.S. agriculture. The department estimates that every taxpayer dollar invested in the initiatives has returned $24.50 in export value since 1957. While a federal district court recently upheld the Trump administration's revised wage rule for H-2A agriculture workers, farmers and ag groups are concerned that the current rates could be reversed or drastically amended by a future administration. Michelle Granger, co-lead for the Ag Wage Rate Coalition, says she wants to see the current formula codified by Congress.
14: I would love to think that all of our elected officials, regardless of what side of the aisle or party they represent, truly feel how important it is for us to be able to feed and clothe ourselves in this country for our national security. Sadly, for all of us at this moment in time, there is a lot of energy around having different opinions and having different perspectives. And that seems to be more of a priority than the priority of national security.
8: Granger knows it is a big request considering the current political climate.
14: I'm not sure, to be exact, as to how we will get this done, but I'm hopeful. You can't enter into something being a pessimist. You must be an optimist. And I think our growers are eternal optimists. And therefore, because of them and what they do for each of us who like to have clothes on our back and food in our stomachs, we must continue to push forward. We must continue to advocate and be voices that can be heard.
8: Again, that was Michelle Granger of the Ag Wage Rate Coalition. And that's been the Ag News for this Thursday, June 11th. I'm Lexi Bates reporting for KFRM, 550 AM, The Voice of the Plains.
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16: Kansas Farm Bureau President Glenn Brunko says he's honored to lead the organization, but he's quick to note his position isn't what matters. It's members' voices.
17: What I am most proud of at Kansas Farm Bureau is our grassroots nature, where we have a Farm Bureau in every county. 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
16: Brunko's a farmer and stockman who raises sheep, cattle, corn, soybeans, and hay in Pottawatomie County. 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
17: I think we have a very bright future. Times are tough now, but out of every tough time comes opportunity and comes a better time. And so I'm just thrilled to be here and look forward to meeting everyone.
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20: This is Steve Knopfsinger for KFRM. I'm on the 2026 Wheat Harvest Tour, and today I'm talking with Blake Connolly. He's the Vice President of Grain for Alliance Ag and Grain. It's good to be here with you, Blake.
21: Good to see you as well, Steve.
20: I was wondering if you could talk about wheat and what it's been like up to now in your area and some of the things going on as far as weather and otherwise.
21: Absolutely. So here at Alliance Ag, we took our first loads of wheat on the 26th of May, which historically is naturally very early for us. But as many in the region have seen, we've had a lot of stop-start harvest activity due to weather and rain passing through the area. But despite that, we've been able to pick up speed the last few days to where we're hitting full steam in many areas.
20: And do you think harvest will be, I'll say, early this year or earlier than usual?
21: I would say with the weather delays, we're getting back into more of the historical time frame for our harvest receipts, but in general, we should finish a little bit earlier than usual. Current projections are that the crop will certainly be down versus last year, but the commentary we're hearing is that yields have been okay, at least in the areas that have been cut so far.
20: Well, thanks, Blake. Appreciate you taking the time.
21: Absolutely, not a problem.
20: That was Blake Connolly. He's Vice President of Grain for Alliance Ag and Grain. This is Steve Knopfsinger reporting for KFRM on the 2026 Wheat Harvest Tour.
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23: It's Trish Swoboda with KFRM, and it's time to take a look at your Kansas News Today in your afternoon Kansas Journal entry. Cindy Holscher, one of three Democratic candidates for Kansas governor, wants regulatory guardrails put in place before any new data centers are built. Holscher's plan includes requirements that developers not receive tax breaks. Data center projects would have to hire local workers and foot the bill for utility upgrades. Holscher says data centers don't have a great track record of meeting promises.
24: Once these facilities are built, the promised benefits have often failed to materialize, while working class people are left to foot the bill.
23: The data center new construction freeze is in contrast to Holscher's 2025 vote in favor of a 20-year tax exemption for data centers. Two other Democrats running, State Senator Ethan Corson and Overland Park Mayor Kurt Skoog, both say that this issue falls on local communities. A new round of severe weather moved across Kansas Wednesday evening, bringing hail, damaging winds, and tornado warnings as storm pushed into the Kansas City metro area. The storms caused new damage and power outages, including in communities still recovering from Monday's severe weather. Evergy crews continue restoring service following Monday's storms, which produced straight-line winds of up to 110 miles per hour along the I-70 corridor. In Salina, major transmission line repairs are nearing completion, allowing crews to shift focus to neighborhood and individual service repairs. Additional crews remain in Topeka addressing remaining outages. Evergy said more than 95% of the 130,000 customers affected by Monday's storms have had power restored. Kansas families have a new opportunity to explore the state's seven Associated Zoos and Aquariums, or AZA-accredited zoos, while learning about wildlife conservation through the new Kazoo Wild Adventure Passport Program. Linda Henderson, Development and Marketing Director for Rolling Hills Zoo in Salina, said the program was developed by the seven accredited zoos in Kansas as a way to encourage visitors to experience each facility and learn more about the role zoos play in animal care, education, and conservation.
25: Per capita, Kansas has the most zoos than any other state, AZA-accredited zoos than any other state. So that's pretty exciting for us. But we know that probably a good portion of the population in Kansas has not visited all seven. So this was just a way for us to encourage that possibility.
23: Participants can download a passport from a participating zoo's website or pick one up in person. Visitors collect stamps and special souvenirs at each zoo they visit. Those who complete the passport by September 7th will be entered into a drawing for animal encounters at the zoo of their choice. Henderson said as AZAs, they're also part of a reciprocal admission program.
25: As AZA zoos, we are also part of a reciprocal admission program. So if you buy your membership at one of the zoos, you're going to get half price admission at the other zoos that charge admission.
23: The Kazoo program also coincides with the Sunflower Summer Program, which provides free admission opportunities for eligible Kansas students at participating attractions during the summer. Visit Rolling Hills Zoo website for more information and to sign up. State education officials are trying to comply with a new law in Kansas that penalizes school districts that encourage or facilitate student protests. The law requires parental consent for students to skip class or leave a school building to protest. Districts would also face fines if staff members are proven to have enabled or supported a walkout. Deputy Education Commissioner Frank Harwood says that could get tricky if teachers head outside during a protest to supervise students.
0: I think when we get into the idea of negligence, if they are on school property and staff aren't doing something, that could be more problematic.
23: The fine against a district for encouraging or supporting a student protest would be the superintendent's base salary for each day a walkout occurred. Family members of crime victims are urging Kansas Governor Laura Kelly to deny recent clemency requests from death row inmates. Family members joined Kansas Attorney General Chris Kobach in Wichita on Tuesday to talk about the requests. 8 of the 9 inmates on death row have requested clemency from the governor. A review board will submit a report and recommendation to Kelly, who will make the final decision. Several family members of Lynn Denton were killed by James Craig Kaler, who was convicted in 2011. She says the family is asking Kaler's death sentence be respected in honor of the victims.
1: I stand to remember their lives, to honor their memory, and to ask that justice for them remain intact.
23: The governor has not commented on her plans for the clemency requests. There is no time limit or legal requirement for her to make a decision. And that's your news out of Kansas in today's afternoon Kansas Journal entry. For more news from the KFRM listening area, visit KFRM.com. For your KFRM News, the voice of the plains, I'm Trish Swoboda.
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8: Now time for a market update on KFRM. July corn down 7 3/4 at 411 1/4. September down 8 1/2 at 419 1/2. And December down 8 1/2 at 438 1/4. July Kansas City wheat up 2 1/2 at 633 1/4. September down 1/4 at 640. And December down 1/4 at 655 1/4. July Chicago wheat down 1 1/4 at 586 1/4. September down 1 3/4 at 597 3/4. And December down 3 1/4 at 614. July soybeans down 12 at 11 11 1/4. August down 11 at 11 16 3/4. And September down 10 1/4 at 11 15 3/4. July soybean meal up 60 cents at 302.50. August up 40 cents at 302.60. And September down 30 cents at 302. July soybean oil down 1.16 at 74.17, August down 1.12 at 72.88, and September down 1.12 at 71.65. In the livestock futures, June live cattle up 1.37 at 251.35, August up 112 at 242.62, and October up 175 at 235.45. August feeder cattle up 515 at 359.52. September up 507 at 356.45. And October up 485 at 352.57. June lean hogs down 37 at 92.75. July down 30 at 96.55. And August up 22 at 95.65. In the oil futures, West Texas crude down 3.32 at 86.71. Gasoline down 3 cents at 307, and heating oil down 14 cents at 346. And that's been the market update on KFRM.
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5: Well, hi once again, everyone. John Avey with this Southwest Kansas update. Folks, Tuesday night storms again bringing some precipitation, but also some high winds in those storms. By the way, from the National Weather Service Dodge City Storm Report, 72-mile-an-hour winds, 3 southwest of Liberal, 67-mile-an-hour winds, 4 northeast of Hain, and 60-mile-an-hour winds, 2 southeast of Mead State Park. Now, some measurable precipitation from those storms. Beeler, 213, 8.5 northwest of Satana, 140, 11 north of Sublette, inch 34, 2 northwest of Dodge, 115, 4.5 north of Montezuma, an inch 14, 5.5 south of Dodge, 99 hundredths, 3 northwest of Ransom, 98 hundredths, 7 southeast of Cimarron, 94 hundredths, also 3 northwest, northeast of Larned, 86 hundredths, 6 southwest of Utica, 83 hundredths, 8.5 southwest of Timken, 76 hundredths, 4 west of Cimarron, 3 quarters of an inch, 9 northwest of Dodge, 66 hundredths, right, 66 hundredths, along with 7.5 southeast of Ensign. Also, 7 southeast of Jetmore and 4.5 northeast of Mineola, 62 hundredths each, 7 southwest of Ingalls, 61 hundredths, 15 southeast of Scott, 57 hundredths, 4 west of Lewis, and 3.5 northwest of Albert, along with 1.5 southwest of Hanston, each one of those locations, 51 hundredths, half inch at 5.5 southeast of Garfield and 8.5 southwest of Overly, along with 5.5 southwest of Ellis. Now, 6.5 southwest of Coates, 49 hundredths, 4 west of Spearville, 47 hundredths, 12.5 south of Mullenville, 43 hundredths, 2.5 south of Pratt, 41 hundredths, 3.5 southeast of Ford, 40 hundredths, 6.5 northwest of Coldwater, picking up 39 hundredths. Precip, 5 northwest of Arnold, 38 hundredths, Sublette, 37 hundredths, 5.5 northwest of Mullenville, 33 hundredths precip, 7 northeast of Ingalls, 31 hundredths, and 15 southwest of Jetmore, 11 south of Ellis, 5 southwest of Moscow, each with 30 hundredths precip, 23 northeast of Garden, 29 hundredths, 5.5 southwest of Englewood, 29 hundredths, 7 southwest of Protection, Maxville and Burdett all reporting 28 hundredths in the precip, 11.5 northwest of Kismet, 27 hundredths, 12 northwest of Meade, 26 hundredths, and then Kinsley, 6.5 southeast of Satana, and 8 southeast of Buckland, 1/4 of an inch. Today's high forecast with some high winds, that temperature 85. Those winds could be 23 to 28 with gusts up to 38 miles an hour. Tomorrow, 87. Then Friday night, a 30% chance of thunderstorms. And again, Saturday's high forecast near 100. And also, just quickly, last Saturday, Kansas-Colorado six-man football all-star game at Adams State.
6: in Alamosa, including from out this way, Xander Christensen and Daniel Steinmetz from Ingalls, Otis Bison's Kelson Juno and Kevin Alloway, Cunningham, Skyler Timmish and Logan Kinsler, South Barber's Brayton Duvall. Well, congratulations to those players making it to that six-man All-Star game. This is John Eby with your update.
18: It's time now for the Can-Equip Case IH 2026 Wheat Harvest Tour Report, sponsored in part by Purple Wave Auction, Kansas Wheat, Kaufman Seeds Incorporated, and KFRM. This is Steve Knopfinger reporting for KFRM on the 2026 Wheat Harvest Tour. I stopped briefly in Jetmore. I talked with some farmers and some folks at Pride Ag Resources and Alliance Ag, and understand that wheat harvest has just barely started. Heard from Alliance Ag gal there that southwest of town it was pretty wet yet, but north of town they were harvesting. That some one of the farmers had mentioned had gotten about an inch of rain southwest of town. And I'm driving towards Larned. I'm noticing, like a lot of areas around the state where they've gotten too much rain at the wrong time, their low spots are looking a little bit dark. We've got a lot of high winds today, but we'll keep you updated here over the next few hours. This is Steve Knopfinger reporting for KFRM on the Fall Harvest Wheat Tour.
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9: Yearling sale Tuesday, June 9th, we sold 3,724 head for total receipts for the week of 4,286 head. We had 18 yearling steers weighing 1,196, bring 299. 89 yearling steers weighing 1,004, bring 327. 152 yearling steers weighing 900, bring 358.50. 143 yearling steers weighing 828, bring 374. 21 yearling steers weighing 760, bring 396. 68 yearling steers weighing 694, bring 422.50. And 23 weaned steers weighing 541, bring 484. 9 guaranteed open heifers weighing 1,042, bring 291. 31 guaranteed open heifers weighing 934, bring 305. 23 guaranteed open heifers weighing 837, bring 310. 19 guaranteed open heifers weighing 727, bring 351. 17 guaranteed open heifers weighing 606, bring 399.50. And 70 weaned heifers weighing 575, bring 415.50. Running age pairs are up to $4,100. Running age bred cows are up to $3,800. Packer cows are up to $1.77. And Packer bulls are up to $2.31. Our 4th of July schedule goes as follows. Our last sale before the 4th will be June 29th and 30th. We will not have sales on July 6th and 7th. Our first sales back after the 4th will be July 13th and 14th. We have our monthly video sale schedule set. If you're looking to move some grass yearlings midsummer or want to forward contract your fall calves, give us a call. We have the buying power. Our next sale is June 16th, but the rest of the summer is July 14th, August 11th, and September 1st. We can line you up with a rep and get you videoed. Everything has to be in at least 1 week before the scheduled sale. Give us a chance to earn your business. For your cattle marketing needs, call the Beaver County Stockyards at 580-625-3051. And serving the High Plains since 1931, the Beaver County Stockyards, where a handshake is still a contract.
10: This is Seth Hale with Woodward Livestock Auction bringing the market report for Tuesday, June the 9th. On Tuesday, we sold 443 head compared to 600 last week and 130 head a year ago. Compared to last week,
11: called slaughter cows, maybe steady to two lower slaughter cows, pretty much, or slaughter bulls, pretty much steady across the board. Getting in here on your higher yield and breaker cows, cows averaging 15 and a quarter, about from 174 to 181. On your boner type cows, cows averaging 1275, brought from 176 to 185, and cows averaging 1283, brought from 178 to 180. On your thin

0: to earn and keep your business in whatever way that may be, please feel free to give me a call anytime. Seth Hale, 940-256-0741. That's Seth Hale, 940-256-0741. Woodward Livestock Auction, cow sales on Tuesday. Calves and yearlings on Thursday. Hey, thank y'all, and y'all have a great rest of your week.
1: This Friday, Fort Pierre Livestock, 1,300 to 1,500 high-quality pairs and bred cattle, 1 o'clock Central, 12 noon Mountain Time, Iverson Angus bull sale to follow. In the pairs, Stover Dispersion, there'll be 81 head of these home-raised black and baldy pairs from heifer to eights. Battle Creek Cattle Dispersion of heifers, 38 head of black heifer pair. Hanrahan, 23 Angus heifer pair with Charlotte calves. Hicks, 25 black heifer and 3-year-old pair. Herman, 25 black and baldy heifer and 3-year-old. Knuckles, 30 head of black heifer pair. Greaves with 16 head of Hereford heifer pair. Fred Ripberger and Sons, 35 home-raised purebred Angus pairs from 8 to 9. Bill and Barry Volberg, 35 home-raised Angus pairs, their 9s and 10s. Larson, 90 head of black and baldy solid to broken mouth pair. Etzcorn, 35 red Angus solid to broken mouth. Martinson, 25 home-raised Angus solid to broken. Dickman with 40 head of home-raised black baldy and red baldy, 5 to broken mouth. Snedeker, 30 head of black broken mouth pair. Schultz, 35 black and baldy heifer to broken mouth. Black Ranch, 30 head of black and red pair from 5 to broken. Into the summer and fall calving bred cattle. Hudson Fall Dispersion, 55 home raised black cows, heifer to 8. Elmore Fall Dispersion, 85 home raised Angus cows from 3 to 9. Dakota Winds Ranch, 34 black cows from heifers to broken. Vollmer and McPherson, 35 black cows from 3 to broken. Black Ranch with 300 head of black and red cows from 5 to broken mouth, plus another 2 to 300 of these young, solid, and broken mouth bred cattle and pair. Again, this Friday, Big Run of Webs at 7 in the morning, pairs and bred cattle, 1 o'clock Central, 12 noon Mountain Time. 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
3: Breaking news at Town Hall. I'm Bob Agnew in Washington. President Trump taking to social media to alert Americans about his next steps in the war with Iran. Here's correspondent Laura Winters.
4: President Trump taking to Truth Social, writing that at some point in the not-too-distant future, we will be taking Karg Island and other oil infrastructure points and assume total control of their oil and gas markets, much like we have with Venezuela, which is working out brilliantly for both Venezuela and the United States of America. Thank you for your attention to this matter.
3: And that is Laura Winters reporting. The U.S. producer prices climbed last month at the fastest pace seen since November of 2022, and fueled, not surprisingly, by a big surge in energy prices this time around. The Labor Department reported its producer price index, that's the one that captures inflation at the wholesale level before it ever reaches consumers, jumped 6.5% compared to May of last year. It also rose 1.1% up from the April figure. Storms in the Midwest have left thousands of people with no power. Here's Donna Warder.
5: Wednesday brought storms through parts of the Midwest that knocked out power to hundreds of thousands of homes and businesses and caused more than 1,000 flight delays and cancellations at Chicago airports. National Weather Service meteorologist Scott Klebauer says Thursday could bring more severe storms and flash flooding.
6: We do have 3 flash flood warnings that are associated with the current cluster of thunderstorms moving out of southeastern Nebraska. The warnings extend from near Lincoln, Nebraska, and then kind of move eastward, just south, it looks like, of Omaha, but in Council Bluff, Iowa.
5: On Wednesday, strong winds blew part of an apartment building roof off in the Chicago area. I'm Donna Warder.
3: A booming session so far on Wall Street. Right now, the Dow Jones Industrial Average is up by 285 points. The NASDAQ up 100, and the S&P 500 has eked out about a 16-point gain. More from townhall.com.
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2: Now time for a market update on KFRM. July corn down 6 3/4 at 412 1/4. September down 7 at 420 1/2, and December down 7 at 439 3/4. July Kansas City wheat up 6 1/4 at 636 3/4. September up 2 3/4 at 643, and December up 2 1/4 at 657 1/2. July Chicago wheat up 1 1/2 at 589. September up 1 1/4 at 601 3/4. And December unchanged at 617 1/4. July soybeans down 7 at 1116. August down 6 1/2 at 1121 1/4. And September down 5 1/2 at 1120 3/4. July soybean meal down 10 cents at 301.90. August up 10 cents at 302.30. And September down 10 cents at 302.20. July soybean oil down 76 at 74.55, August down 73 at 73.26, and September down 72 at 72.05. In the livestock futures, June live cattle up 137 at 251.47, August up 117 at 242.67, and October up 170 at 235.40. August feeder cattle up 527 at 359.65, September up 515 at 356.52, and October up 507 at 352.80. June lean hogs down 40 at 92.77, July down 22 at 96.62, and August up 47 at 95.90. In the oil futures, West Texas crude down 2.59 at 87.44, gasoline down 2 cents at 3.08, and heating oil down 12 cents at 3.49. And that's been the market update on KFRM.
3: Attitude is everything. I'm Mitch Anthony with today's Daily Dose. How important is it to pursue your dreams? All important if you ask those who've spent their lives with the regret of not having done so. A young man had ambitions of being a professional golfer. He excelled as an amateur in youth and college events. Upon graduation, he was told by his father that it was time to settle down and get on with real life and making money. Dad invited him to join the successful family business. His son said he wanted to join the mini tours to see how good he'd be at golf. His father, wanting to knock some sense into him, arranged for him to meet a wise and influential friend. This influential friend turned out to be the late Senator Hubert Humphrey. The senator asked what the problem was, and the young man explained the dilemma between golfing and entering the business world. Humphrey stood up and exclaimed, "That's an easy choice. Go golf. It's your dream. Follow it." The young man told Humphrey, "I don't think that's what my father wanted me to hear from you." Humphrey then called his father and told him, "So few people even have a dream. When you meet someone who does, encourage it. Even if they fail, they're better off for trying." This is Mitch Anthony reminding you once again that life is whatever you make it. Mitch Anthony here to tell you about the R Extra Mile, a charity that uses your extra airline miles to help cancer patients get where they need to go. 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
2: Now time for a look at the weather on KFRM. In Nebraska tonight, partly cloudy with lows in the mid-50s. And on Friday, partly to mostly sunny with highs in the upper 80s to around 90. In Oklahoma tonight, mostly cloudy with lows in the upper 50s and lower 60s. And on Friday, partial sun with a chance for showers, highs in the upper 80s and lower 90s. In Kansas tonight, chance for showers and storms early in the east, lows in the mid-60s. And on Friday, a slight chance for showers and storms in the southern portion of the state, highs in the mid-80s to around 90. And that's been a look at the weather on KFRM.
8: Hard, but sometimes not making a change is even harder. Hello everyone, I'm Cindy Young with Brownfield, and this is my two cents. The average age of a farmer in this country is over 58. In the coming decade, many baby boomers will climb off the tractor for the last time, tossing the keys to the kingdom to a son, daughter, neighbor, or perhaps stranger. They'll leave behind some big work boots, but the next generation should not be expected to fill them exactly. Tools and practices evolve. Risk management today does not look like it did 30 years ago. Just because something worked for your parents or grandparents doesn't mean it's the only way forward. Different isn't right or wrong, it's just different. If a farmer is a good steward of the land, water, air, and animals, that's what truly matters. We should embrace the diversity in agriculture that meets the needs of a diverse consumer base. Whether you farm, lead, or run a business, growth often requires stepping out of your comfort zone. Manage risks, but don't avoid them. A wise mentor once told me, risk more and fail faster. Prosperity comes at a price, sometimes monetary, sometimes requiring new skills and practices. Often it demands transformation. Who in the 1940s farming with horses could have imagined drones scouting their fields? Today's farmer needs more than grit. They need science, tech, and an unshakable work ethic. Paired with the hunger to learn, they're ready for whatever comes next. I'm Cindy Young with Brownfield. That's my two cents.
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2: Now time for a market update on KFRM. I'm here with Donna with Stone X out of Abilene, Texas. Donna, how are you?
17: I am good, thank you. Good to be here with you today.
2: And can you tell us about what's going on in the markets today?
17: Sure. Love to do that. It was a mostly positive trade for cattle contracts. As we hit midweek, we saw basis narrowing up. Product values continue to lag, although there's hope that we could see some increased demand with the beginning of the World Cup games as well as the upcoming Father's Day and 4th of July. So far, we're seeing beef data for the month of May at running at the second lowest levels of the last 6 months. Screwworm has been in the news. It continues to be in the headlines with producers and the trade monitoring progression and the prevention and effects of this situation. It was announced late on Tuesday that Mexico was suspending imports of U.S. cattle. Exports to Mexico in 2025 totaled just over 11,000 head, so not so much in the way of volume. Slaughter levels continue to run lower on year-ago levels as carcass weights have increased. Domestic production is shown to be down 4.3% in the latest data. Imports are running at a record pace of up 14% on year-ago levels. Cattle contracts were higher at mid-session today. Cash trade for the week thus far has been reported at 402 dressed in the north. Southern bids are reported at 253. Thursday's Fed Cattle Exchange auction reported no sales for the 952 head offered. One bid was reported at 255. This as packer margins continue to run red. Weekly export sales for beef were reported at 19,032 metric tons for the week ending June 4th. This was the largest total for the calendar year. Shipments were reported at the second largest for the year at 15,239 metric tons. We did close higher on all the cattle contracts. June closed at 251.47, August 242.67, October 235.40, December 234.70. Feeder contracts rallied higher, building on early gains, and this as the corn futures drop lower following the WASD report. The most active August feeder contract surpassed key resistance during the session, trading above the 100-day moving average. The CME feeder cattle index is last reported at 368.06. That was down 14 cents as of June 9th, and we saw some good movement to the upside in feeders. Most contracts ending close to that $5-plus level. August closed at 359.65, September 356.52, October 352.80, November 348.95. Today's estimated cattle slaughter is reported at 105,000 head, with the week's total at 421,000. We were mixed on the Noonbox beef wire. Choice reported at 394.88. That was up $1.59. Select 375.30, down 41 cents on the day. That brought the choice select spread to 1958. And the load count was reported at 63. Now, flipping over to hogs, hog contracts were mixed at midday. USDA's national hog price was reported up 25 cents on the day at 97.60 as of Thursday morning. Export sales for pork were reported this morning at 23,504 metric tons. This would be the third lowest for the year. Shipments were reported at a three-week high of 34,199 metric tons. Cash hog markets remained steady on Wednesday with the national base price up 4 cents. We were mixed on hog contracts to close the day. June closed at 92.77, July 96.62, August 95.90, and October closed the day at 81.07. Over to the grain side, today we saw the release of the June WASD report. It was expected prior to the report release that we would not see much in the way of changes. with that type of action expected more with the June 30th acreage report. Export sales data was released this morning. This as traders continue to look for evidence of sales to China in keeping with the recent trade talks between President Trump and President Xi. Ethanol production continues to run above last year's pace with some recent slowdowns noted. Midwest weather remains favorable for crop development. Traders will get their next view of planting progress and condition ratings in Monday's crop progress report. Wheat futures dropped back from session highs in today's action following the release of the June WASDE report. Wheat production was lowered 18 million bushels in today's report. Yield was reduced by 0.8 bushels per acre to 46.8 bushels per acre, with harvested acres left unchanged. Old crop ending stocks were left steady at 935 million bushels, with new crop ending stocks cut 18 million bushels to 744 million bushels. World carryout for old crop was up 0.74 million metric tons to 279.95 million metric tons. New crop was reported at 275.42 million metric tons. That would be up 0.38 million metric tons from the last estimate. Australian production was lowered by 2 million metric tons, while Russian production was raised by 2 million metric tons. We did see some slight gains in Kansas City wheat contracts. The July closed at 634 and three quarters, September 641 and a half, December 656 and a quarter, March closed at 668 and a quarter. Over on corn futures, we were lower following the WASDE release. This as USDA raised South American production. Export sales for corn were reported this morning at 1,400,000 metric tons for old crop. This would be up 13.3% on last week's levels, up 26.4% on year-ago levels. New crop sales exceeded estimates at 926,645 metric tons. The total new crop business is now marking at 4.124 million metric tons. This would be up 31.6% on year-ago levels. In today's WASDE report, old crop ending stocks were reported at 2.145 billion bushels. That was up 3 million bushels on last month's estimate. Corn for ethanol was reduced by 25 million bushels, with exports raised by 25 million bushels. Imports were raised by 3 million bushels. Old crop world ending stocks were up 6.41 million metric tons, with new crop at 3.68 million metric tons higher. Brazilian production was up 3 million metric tons to 138 million metric tons. Argentine production up 2 million metric tons. For the close, we have July corn at 411 and three quarters, September 420, December 439 and a half, March closed at 454. In soybeans, we showed a lower trade following the WASDE on increases to Argentine production. World ending stocks for soybeans were reported for old crop at 340 million bushels. There was a shift of 20 million bushels from exports to crush in that number. New crop ending stocks were reported steady at 310 million bushels. Brazilian production was reported steady. Argentine production up 2 million metric tons. World carryout for old crop was up 0.39 million metric tons, with new crop up 0.1 million metric tons. Export sales for soybeans on the old crop came in down 23.68% at 211,292 metric tons. New crop, 141,500 metric tons. That was much higher than year-ago levels. And that's what happened today in our commodity markets. It certainly is always up for a surprise when we have USDA reporting numbers. But this is the way we ended the session, and we'll look for more as we approach the June 30th Planet Acreage report.
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2: Well, that's been Donna Hughes with the market update. She's with StoneX out of Abilene, Texas. I'm Lexi Bates for KFRM.
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2: Joining me today on the Sorghum Report is Sanders Williams, the new Director of Emerging Markets for the Kansas Grain Sorghum Commission, who began her new role in April. For listeners who may not know you yet, can you tell us a little about your background and what led you to the sorghum industry?
19: Yeah, so I'm originally from Lawrence, Kansas, with no background in agriculture. How I even became aware of the field is through attending VetStep and AgriTech programs in the summers during high school at Tuskegee University in Alabama. And I went there because I originally thought that I wanted to be a vet. And through that experience, I learned that I did not want to be a vet. But the more I learned about agriculture as a whole, just the more interested I became in the industry. And I like to say that that's really where my passion was planted. I then attended Kansas State University and studied AgEcon, with a specialty in pre-law. And during this time at K-State, I had the opportunity to intern with Kansas Sorghum as a sustainability fellow, and we worked closely with sustainability initiatives such as the KinsCap program and the beginnings of the field-to-market platform, FieldPrint through field-to-market. And that experience gave me a firsthand look at the value that sorghum brings to farmers and how sustainability data can really create opportunities across the agricultural supply chain. And since then, I've worked in roles with national sorghum producers that allowed me to engage directly with producers and agricultural stakeholders, helping to connect on-farm practices with market opportunities. Coming back to Kansas Sorghum, it really just feels like a full circle moment, and I'm excited to help create new opportunities for our growers all across the state.
2: And you've worked closely with farmers in previous roles. What did you enjoy most about that experience?
19: Yeah, so one of my favorite things, I think, is just getting to talk with them and learn with them and learn directly from the producer. Farmers are constantly adapting, solving problems, and finding ways to improve efficiency while managing risk. Every operation is different. Each producer has a unique perspective, and working alongside them really gives me a much deeper appreciation for the decisions that they make every day. I also really enjoyed helping connect producers with programs and opportunities that could provide value back to their operations. Those relationships are really important because market development really starts with understanding what's happening on our Kansas farm. And the best opportunity for that is just for me to go out and get to talk to and know them.
2: For the field platform, that's something you're already familiar with from your internship days with Kansas Sorghum. How does that background help you in your new role?
19: Yeah, so it definitely provides a strong foundation. During my internship, I worked on the introduction program that would later be housed under Field to Market Field Print platform. And I learned just how important sustainability metrics are measured and communicated. And the platform helps farmers understand resource use efficiency across areas like land use, water use, energy, and greenhouse gas emissions. So having that experience gave me an early understanding of how sustainability data can support market development efforts. Now, in this role, I can see that information is increasingly being used by companies and supply chains looking to document and improve sustainability outcomes. So understanding both the farmer perspective and the market perspective really helps bridge that gap and identify opportunities that create value for producers.
2: And when you think about emerging markets, what opportunities are you most excited about for sorghum right now?
19: Yeah, so I'm really excited about opportunities that create additional demand and add value to the crops produced that are already grown. Sorghum has a lot of unique advantages, and we're seeing interest in a variety of industries that can utilize those strengths. That includes opportunities in renewable fuels, livestock feed, pet food, and food ingredients, and other value-added products. We're also seeing more companies looking at how crops are produced and identifying ways to reward farmers for practices they're already implementing on their operations. What excites me the most is the potential to connect Kansas sorghum growers with new customers and new markets that can help strengthen demand over the long term. Every new use for sorghum represents another opportunity to create value for producers and reinforce sorghum's place in modern agriculture.
2: And as you continue in your new position, what message would you like to leave with Kansas sorghum growers?
19: Yeah, I just say that I'm really excited to work on their behalf and help identify opportunities that support the future of the sorghum industry. Kansas producers have built a really strong reputation for producing a resilient, high-quality crop, and my goal is to help connect that crop with new markets and new customers while ensuring growers remain at the center of those conversations. I'm looking forward to getting to meet even more growers across the state and learning from them and helping them tell the story of sorghum to audiences that may not fully understand the crop's value.
2: Well, thanks for joining me today, Sanders.
19: Thanks for having me.
2: That's been Sanders Williams, the new Director of Emerging Markets for the Kansas Grain Sorghum Commission. I'm Lexi Bates with the Kansas Sorghum Report on KFRM.
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23: It's time now for the Kanaquip KSIH 2026 Wheat Harvest Tour Report, sponsored in part by Kaufman Seeds Incorporated, Purple Wave Auction, Kansas Wheat, and KFRM. This is Steve Knopfsinger for KFRM on the 2026 Wheat Harvest Tour, and I'm talking here with Shane Eck. He's the general manager and CEO for the Pawnee County Cooperative Association, and he's based in Larned, Kansas. It's good to be here with you, Shane.
24: Yeah, thanks for having me.
23: I was wondering, for our listening audience, could you talk about how the wheat season's been and weather and where you're at right now, too?
24: Well, leading up to harvest, as you all know, it's been dry, creating some concerns for the harvest. But the wheat did make. a lot of it. Going to be below average yields and stuff, but we did get harvest kicked off last Friday.
23: That's good to hear. And I guess you got just a little rain delay, not like some areas.
24: Yeah, we've had some spotty rains, which we're glad to see, you know, for the upcoming fall crop. We're looking to that now. But we've had some rains, kind of delayed things, but it looks like it's going to be open here for the next several days. I think harvest will really get rolling then.
23: Sounds good. Well, thanks, Shane.
24: Thank you.
23: That was Shane Eck. He's the general manager and CEO with the Pawnee County Cooperative Association. This is Steve Knopsinger reporting for KFRM on the 2026 Wheat Harvest Tour.
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3: Concerns over consolidation in the railroad industry. Hello, I'm Kellen Havikin with the latest agribusiness news on Brownfield. The organization representing more than 5,000 U.S. ag retail locations says the Union Pacific Norfolk Southern merger should not happen.
4: We're not sure how that really enhances competition.
3: Ag Retailers Association Senior Vice President Richard Gupton tells Brownfield the proposed merger would put nearly 50% of rail traffic in the hands of one company.
4: We're worried major impact it could have on America's agricultural industry, on rural communities, and the kind of service or potential lack of service that could happen because of this merger.
3: Gupton says with consolidation, railroads have often left their captive shippers with higher rates, reduced service, and fewer options.
4: One example, in the Midwest, we had a member where the railroad asked them to spend millions of dollars to upgrade their rail spur to their facility, and then like a year later, they're saying they were going to try to cut off service to that facility.
3: Brazil's equivalent of the USDA has increased its corn production and outlook slightly. CONAB has now combined corn crop at 140.5 million tons, up fractionally from May on the first crop yields and third crop planted area, but down modestly from 2025 because a reduction in the second crop. That second crop is still pegged at nearly 108 million tons, but that would be 5% lower than last year. Soybean harvest is essentially over with production averaged at more than 180 million tons, record large, 5% above a year ago. An official with the nation's largest ag cooperative is pleased with the movement of crop inputs so far this season. CHS Senior Vice President Mike Johnston says logistically, it's been a smooth start.
5: We've had good moves of fertilizer up the river or via Unitrain, however we're receiving it across our territory. And so we haven't run into shortages, and we've been able to deliver on time for our growers, which is the network that we've built to be efficient to do that.
3: He tells Brownfield many farmer members purchased fertilizer months before the run-up in prices.
5: But we're starting to sell fertilizer for the fall season sometime late July, early August, and those prices are high and there's a lot of concern, and we're hearing that from the grower.
3: The USDA is reporting a mixed week for export sales. Old and new crop corn both saw week-to-week improvements led by Japan, while old and new crop soybeans dipped, still showing a lack of demand from China. Beef was up on the week with South Korea buying more than a third of the total, but pork was down. An ag economist says the farm economy is not likely to recover anytime soon. David Widmar with Agricultural Economic Insights says higher input costs are adding additional financial strain.
25: A few months ago, it felt like we were closer to equilibrium. We've seen this energy shock really kind of create all sorts of problems on that expense side of the ledger.
3: Widmer says without broader shifts in price structure, farmers won't likely see lasting cost savings. I'm Kellen Havikin for Brownfield.
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2: Now time for the market recap for this Thursday, June 11th. July corn down 7 1/4 at 4.11 3/4. September down 7 3/4 at 4.20. And December down 7 1/4 at 4.39 1/2. July Kansas City wheat up 4 1/4 at 6.34 3/4. September up 1 at 6.41 1/4. And December up 3/4 at 6.56 1/4. July Chicago wheat down 3/4 at 5.86 3/4. September down 1 1/4 at 5.98 1/4. In December, down 2 1/2 at 6.14 3/4. July soybeans down 8 at 11.15. August down 7 1/4 at 11.20 1/2. In September, down 6 at 11.20. July soybean meal down 20 cents at 301.70. August down 10 cents at 302.10. In September, down 30 cents at 302. July soybean oil down 88 at 74.45. August down 80 at 73.20. And September down 80 at 71.97. In the livestock futures, June live cattle up 137 at 251.47. August up 117 at 242.67. And October up 170 at 235.40. August feeder cattle up 527 at 359.65. September up 515 at 356.52. And October up 507 at 352.80. June lean hogs down 40 at 92.77. July down 22 at 96.62. And August up 47 at 95.90. In the oil futures, West Texas crude down 210 at 87.93, gasoline down 1 cent at 310, and heating oil down 8 cents at 352. And that's been the market recap for this Thursday, June 11th. I'm Lexi Bates.
7: The Public News Service Door Newscast for June the 11th, 2026. I'm Mike Clifford. CENTCOM says the U.S. military launched strikes against multiple targets in Iran Wednesday evening. It said the latest operation is in response to Iran's unwarranted and continued aggression. Defense Secretary Pete Hegseth said the Central Command will be busy because Trump said we will be hitting Iran hard, and we will be. A source tells CNN that a Qatari delegation that traveled to Tehran to bridge the remaining gaps between the U.S. and Iran remains in the country. That despite the ongoing hostilities. Meantime, soccer is often referred to as the beautiful game for the international spirit it inspires. But New England-based immigrant support groups are warning FIFA World Cup fans to know their rights before arriving here in the U.S.
8: They say federal ICE agents have engaged in racially motivated arrests of individuals with no criminal background, causing them both physical and psychological harm. Pangioti Cholkis with the Maine Immigrants' Rights Coalition says tourists should have an emergency contingency plan in case they are detained.
9: Right now, there's atrocities and human rights violations occurring, and there are risks. It's not a safe time to be traveling, and people should be aware of that.
8: Cholkis says FIFA and the Boston 26 Organizing Committee should uphold their human rights statements and keep ICE away from the games. Federal officials say no enforcement actions are planned, but agents may be stationed at some venues to help with security. Support for this reporting was provided by the Andrew Carnegie Foundation, formerly Carnegie Corporation of New York. I'm Catherine Carley.
7: Next, the stories of Americans impacted by climate change-driven severe weather are on display this week as part of an exhibit on the National Mall. The Museum of Unnatural Disasters highlights the experiences of people affected by natural disasters ranging from extreme heat in the Southwest to the wildfires in Los Angeles in 2025. That includes Roseanne Keeley, a grocery store owner from Asheville, who lived through Hurricane Helene. She describes the challenges she faced operating her business, even as critical infrastructure failed.
10: There was a lot of loss of products, some loss of sales, and then so many other businesses had it a lot worse. Restaurants couldn't operate. They lost all of the goods they had in their coolers and freezers, and they couldn't cook.
11: Hurricane Helene displaced thousands in North Carolina and killed more than 200 people across the Southeast. And asked by reporters whether he was concerned about new economic data that showed inflation last month surged to the highest rate since early 2023, NBC notes that Trump praised the government figures. Trump said, "I love inflation. You know why? Because as soon as the war is over, when the war is over, it's coming down. It's going to come back down like a rock," he said. This is Public News Service. And Utah is one of the best states in the country for child well-being. That's according to a report we've been following. It's called the 2026 Kids Count Data Book. It's from the Annie Casey Foundation.
13: Advocates are urging lawmakers, educators, and community groups use the data as a roadmap building on Utah's strengths while addressing gaps early, especially for working families and children facing barriers. Martin Munoz with the advocacy group Choices for Utah's Children says the state's strongest performance came in family and community measures.
14: Because of that community support, that community connection, that is the domain that has helped Utah become a top state in the nation.
13: Munoz says the report also points to challenges ahead. He says state leaders need to focus more attention on child health policy while also sustaining recent gains in education. The group says those two areas will be key if the state wants to hold on to its high ranking. I'm Mark Richardson.
11: And if you're a voter in Colorado, you probably noticed an uptick in canvassers asking for signatures. Many are working overtime to meet looming deadlines for getting measures onto the November ballot.
15: Charlie Kessler with Provecho Collective is trying to convince voters to consider replacing Colorado's flat income tax with a graduated tax, where people earning more pay more and people earning less pay less. Kessler says Initiative 195 would enable the state to invest in chronically underfunded areas like child care, education, and health care by raising taxes on individuals earning over $500,000 a year.
16: Which is going to raise around $2 billion for the state. We're really hoping some of that will go towards teacher pay and making sure we have smaller classroom sizes for kids.
15: Initiative 195 was launched by Protect Colorado's Future, a coalition of community, grassroots, and policy organizations. The measure would cut taxes for 97% of Coloradans. The top 3% of earners would see their tax rates rise from the current level, 4.4%, to as high as 8.4% for people earning more than $1 million a year. I'm Eric Galatas.
11: Finally, organizers in Iowa are using music and community events to try to shift attitudes in rural America. The Backroads Tour Music Festival is coming to the state this weekend.
26: People who live and work in rural areas say they don't have many chances to connect outside of work and school, which researchers say has created civic deserts in rural communities. Rural Organizing Community Engagement Director Dom Holmes says people feel isolated, leading to ongoing division among neighbors.
27: Folks are just simply not gathering with their neighbors. They're in isolated bubbles, and they don't really know the neighbors that they feel animosity towards.
26: The Backroads Tour will wind its way across 12 states. The first Iowa date is in Dubuque this Saturday, nestled along the Mississippi River on the state's eastern border. I'm Mark Moran.
11: This is Mike Clifford for Public News Service. 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
28: Welcome to the Harvest USA Report. I'm Brian Hale. An original production of Howard Hale Broadcasting, now expanded throughout North America. Who do you have on the phone with us, Dave?
29: Sarah Nicholson, Thayer, Oklahoma.
30: My dad started this back in 75, and we used to go all the way from home at Thayer, and then we would go to Kansas, Colorado, North and South Dakota, and then we would come back, and then my dad would go back for fall harvest. So we hadn't went in 12 years, and when people say something's in your blood, it just really is. About every year, for the last 5 years, every time we'd see a crew going, me and my brother would be like, oh, that could be us. Well, we've always had the two combines because we cut a lot of our own. I mean, the last few years for sure, we've just really had the itch to go again. And so the only thing we lacked was a combine trailer. And last year, my brother Goat went to an auction and there was a combine trailer there. And he called me and he said, oh, there's a combine trailer here. What do you think? Think we ought to buy it? And so last year, we just kind of started seeing what we could do as far as getting the word out. If we could find 1,000 acres, we're going to go cut somewhere. And so we called back up to Colorado where we cut before. talked to the right people and happened to find a 1,000-acre job. So we went up there last year after 12 years of not going. We went back. And so then this year, we're usually still cutting at home, but it's so early that we started May 15th and ended May 25th, which was super fast for us. But we only cut only half of our acres because the rest was either, you know, hay or disastered out. And so we got done May 25th, and me and my brother looked at each other and we were like, well, what are we going to do tomorrow? I'm like, well, heck, let's just put a post up on social media. I'll make a video. Let's see if we can find a job.
0: And fortunately, they were able to find some acres to cut. That's going to do it for today's Harvest USA Report. Thanks again for listening, and may God bless. I'm Brian Hale.
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20: The O'Reilly Update, message of the day. On a Thursday, the Justice Department has launched an investigation into California's chaotic voting procedures, and Democrats are not happy about it. In fact, Sacramento will not comply with the U.S. Attorney's request for information. The Constitution gives each state the power to regulate voting. That's because James Madison and the boys did not want a powerful federal government bullying states to vote a certain way. However, the feds have oversight to make sure states do not allow cheating. The progressive left and its media enablers are screaming that charges of fraud in California are, quote, baseless. But how would they know? There hasn't been an investigation. A phony assessment of California's voting standards is baseless. Reality is another matter. Now, I have no evidence there was fraud in the Golden State. Here's what I do know. You can register to vote on Election Day itself in California with little or no documentation that you are a resident or even a citizen of the country. Anyone can collect mail-in votes and take them to county offices in sacks or packages. Undocumented folks can get California driver's licenses they then use to register to vote. The deadline to have your vote counted in California, a week after Election Day. I'm Bill O'Reilly. I approve the message by writing it. You can reach me, Bill at BillO'Reilly.com, Bill at BillO'Reilly.com, name in town if you wish to opine. Okay, I just did a new YouTube bonus. It's about Scott Pelley crying, and he sees himself as the ultimate victim. Not real sympathetic to Mr. Pelley. So, I want you to sign up. It's free. YouTube.com/Bill O'Reilly. 8-minute commentary. You'll love it. Why not sign up? It's free. If you don't like it, you just turn it off. But you'll like it. Now, Tim, concierge member. Bill, you hit the nail. It's voters who cause all of the social problems, not politicians. They're just the tools. Yeah. You know, a lot of Americans have lost their way, that's for sure. Stephen, concierge member, the real war begins if the left should take the House. The war against Trump will continue with more impeachments and a push for prison time. Not while he's in office. There may be an impeachment move, but it's not going to get anywhere. Obviously, you need two-thirds of the Senate to convict. Afterward, they'll torture him and his family. No doubt they will. Ron Perry, Drums, Pennsylvania. I know President Trump doesn't want to kill civilians in Iran, but aren't there military targets he can go after? Yeah. And I think we're going to see that shortly.

0: 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Now the O'Reilly update brings you something you might not know. 89 years ago today, one of the most influential films of all time was released nationwide. The picture featured hilarious writing, romantic subplots, music, and pure anarchy. Here is the story behind A Day at the Races. The Marx Brothers were an American comedy troupe that began their career on Broadway. The siblings, Chico, Harpo, Groucho, and Zeppo, were born in New York City, sons of Jewish immigrants. The family signed a deal with Paramount Pictures in 1928. They released a series of hit comedies, Animal Crackers, Monkey Business, Horse Feathers, and Duck Soup. After a few spats over money, Zeppo left the group. The three siblings then went to work for MGM. In 1937, the Marx Brothers released A Day at the Races. The story centers on Judy Standish, the owner of an insane asylum. She is deep in debt, and a crooked business wants to shut the place down and build a casino. To save her business, Judy relies on her wealthiest, most eccentric patient, a hypochondriac heiress named Emily. The film was an immediate sensation. The brothers' unique style forever changed the comedy industry. Their slapstick humor laid the groundwork for Looney Tunes, Monty Python, and modern sitcoms. The comedy troupe disbanded in 1949. And here's something else you might not know. The individual Marx Brothers had a long career after the Races. Groucho transitioned to television before dying in 1977 at the age of 86. Chico became a successful musician, toured with his own band. He passed in 1961. Harpo became a best-selling author with his autobiography, Harpo Speaks. He died in 1964. Today, A Day at the Races is ranked one of the greatest comedies of all time by the American Film Institute. Back in a moment. 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
2: Now time for the regional weather summary on KFRM. A cold front moves southeast across eastern Kansas and into northern Oklahoma today. A few showers and storms will be possible over this area as well. Temperatures cool down briefly behind the front before heat and humidity return to the region on Friday. On Saturday, more increasing temperatures move over Kansas on Saturday, then a stronger cold front moves across the region Saturday night into Sunday, bringing temperatures down into the 70s for much of the region. The front will bring more chances of showers and storms during the weekend, particularly across Kansas and Oklahoma. And that's been the regional weather summary on KFRM.
3: Extension Almanac.
4: Garter snakes are a common sight here in Nebraska. Extension Wildlife Specialist Dennis Ferraro says not only are they harmless, but beneficial as they eat a lot of our pest insects. But he does offer some tips to keeping them away from your home.
5: The way to tell it's a garter snake in Nebraska, three distinct lines down the body. Those lines could be any color. Now, the one thing about these snakes, they virtually carry no germs, viruses, fleas, or ticks that will transfer to people. And they're beneficial. They eat earthworms and insects. So their teeth are very small, less than an eighth of an inch. If you see them, let them be. However, if you're one of those people who have trouble letting them be in your yard, even though they're completely beneficial and harmless, there is some things you can do to discourage them from getting in your home and being around your landscape. And one of the only things that work is exclusion. If you have rock walls that are loose, they love that. If you have railroad tie walls or tie walls that are very loose, they also like that to reproduce in. So go to a tight landscaping. Also, they love tall grass. Keeping the grass well-groomed and low will also discourage the garter snakes. Now, around the house, you can use different types of landscaping. You don't want to use things like river rock. They like the river rock. They can get down in the river rock. They can actually have their babies in the river rock. So that I would discourage the river rock up next to the house when it comes to garter snakes. Wood chips they also love, because wood chips would attract insects. And they love those insects. That's like a bed and breakfast. The one kind of landscaping they seem to dislike the most is lava rock. This sharp rock, they don't like to crawl across it, and they don't like to crawl into it because it cuts up that very tender scale in the front of their face. So lava rock, about 6 inches deep, 2 foot out from the house, is not the greatest landscaping for plants, but it's excellent for keeping snakes away from the house. The other thing is, you sometimes, and every year, I get several people calling me that snakes get in their house. If you think a garter snake has gotten into the home, there's several places you can look. The most prominent place would be the basement or first floor. They like to go where it's warm and moist, under a dishwasher, under a hot water heater, under some place where there's a lot of moisture and heat, maybe by the furnace. Another thing you can do is use baking soda or talc powder, put it down in areas where you think it may be, and then the next morning look for tracks to see which way the snake went. Once you find a place where the snake could be, there's several ways you can capture it. You can put a towel, a crumped up towel that's moist in a corner in a dark place, and stretch another towel over it. Or you can use what we call a snake glue board, which is just a board that has glue and stripes. The snake goes into this small snake glue board, gets stuck, and then you bring it outside, put vegetable oil on it, and the snake is released. So, if snakes are around the yard, first thing, education. 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Remember, don't spend money on a lot of things like repellents, because most of those have been proven not to work. Go with exclusion. Exclusion is your best friend when you don't want the snakes around.
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3: 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We're going to revisit a visit we had with a Fort Riley soldier, who's also a very talented musician. Nathan Yager is our guest. 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I thought it'd be interesting to revisit his conversation about his music, about his path to Fort Riley, and about his album that is out called Eye of My Storm. 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
6: 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Lighten Up is a moment to brighten your day with Jesus. I'm Dr. Wes Stafford with Compassion, hoping you parents can relate, as author, speaker, comedian, and father Ken Davis shares one of his favorite things about having kids.
7: Thank you. How many of you are parents? May I see your hands, please? I notice none of them are waving like this. How many of you had parents? May I see your hands, please? Very good. I stood up in front of 4,000 kids the other day to give a speech and on how to live with your parents without losing your mind. And a little girl came up afterwards and she stood right in front of me and she said, "Oh, Mr. Davis, I wish you were my dad." And for a moment, I was gullible enough to think, well, if I was your father, perhaps I could do something to help you. And then I heard a noise, and I looked over, and it was my oldest daughter with her finger in her throat going, "Ah!"
8: I have a word of encouragement for all you parents out there. No matter how good a parent you try to be, your children will probably end up in the therapy session where your name is mentioned. You say, well, how's that encouraging? Because in the end, all you can do is all you can do. I did my best to be the best dad I could, and that's all any of us can do. There is no secret formula, and no perfect children, and no perfect parents. Only a perfect God. So entrust your life and your children to Him. Lighten up and live.
6: I'm Dr. Wes Stafford on behalf of Compassion, encouraging you to lighten up. 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
2: Now time for the market recap for this Thursday, June 11th. July corn down 7.25 at 4.11¾. September down 7¾ at 4.20, and December down 7¼ at 4.39½. July Kansas City wheat up 4¼ at 6.34¾. September up 1 at 6.41¼, and December up 3/4 at 6.56¼. July Chicago wheat down 3/4 at 5.86¾. September down 1¼ at 5.98¼. In December, down 2.5 at 6.14¾. July soybeans down 8 at 11.15. August down 7.25 at 11.20½. In September, down 6 at 11.20. July soybean meal down 20¢ at 301.70. August down 10¢ at 302.10. And September down 30¢ at 302. July soybean oil down 88 at 74.45, August down 80 at 73.20, and September down 80 at 71.97. In the livestock futures, June live cattle up 137 at 251.47, August up 117 at 242.67, and October up 170 at 235.40. August feeder cattle up 527 at 359.65, September up 515 at 356.52, and October up 507 at 352.80. June lean hogs down 40 at 92.77, July down 22 at 96.62, and August up 47 at 95.90. In the oil futures, West Texas crude down 210 at 87.93, gasoline down 1 cent at 310, and heating oil down 8 cents at 352. And that's been the market recap for this Thursday, June 11th. I'm Lexi Bates.
10: Leaders will be watching dairy policy when the USMCA talks begin. I'm Larry Lee with the Brownfield Dairy Update. During the House Ag Committee hearing Wednesday, Chairman Glenn G.T. Thompson said the trilateral trade agreement remains one of the most important frameworks for the ag industry. But Michael Lichty with Dairy Farmers of America says dairy policy within the USMCA needs to be addressed.
11: Canada's administration of its dairy quotas has limited their usability. Canadian dairy pricing policies continue to create conditions that distort trade and impact competitiveness for U.S. producers.
10: A joint review of the agreement is set to start July 1st. A dairy nutrition researcher says farmers can save money by not overfeeding cows right before calving. Dr. Phil Cardoso with the University of Illinois says dairy cows need high-quality forage, but when the calf is about to be born, she could be getting too much nutrition.
12: We are looking into diluting the energy of that diet, and that means that we need to provide a forage that has very poor quality.
10: Cardoso says research shows cows eat 156% of the energy they need right before calving.
12: So we need to help them to not overeat it. And then the best strategy that we've seen so far is, for example, to include wheat straw. About maybe 5 to 6 pounds, depends on the diet and the other ingredients on that diet.
10: Cardoso says hybrid ryegrass can replace wheat in many cases and says diluting the feed saves on feed costs while still providing what the cow needs. Cash dairy prices were lower on Wednesday at the Chicago Mercantile Exchange. Dry whey unchanged at 67 and 3 quarters. 40-pound cheese blocks down 2.5 cents at 146. Barrels down a penny to 147. Butter went down 2.5 cents to 165. Non-fat dry milk down 4 and 3 quarter cents at 185. I'm Larry Lee with the Brownfield Dairy Update.
13: Hi, this is Kyle Bauer with Plain Talk with the girl that is trying to be optimistic every day because it's good for her health, Jamie Bloom.
14: That's right. Yes, a positive attitude is one of the most important things.
13: I think it's mm-hmm. a good healthful thing. Now, I don't know. I don't know as you need to be Pollyannic
14: about it. What's that mean?
13: A Pollyann is someone who just sees all just rainbows and wonderful mm-hmm. world around.
14: Like a little
13: you.
14: Too much.
13: Yeah.
14: Like a little
13: well, over the and top. The problem is they tend to be a bit naive,
14: right?
13: And they tend to
14: yeah.
13: not be problem solvers because mm-hmm. they don't see problems,
14: mm-hmm.
13: and therefore they don't solve them.
14: So there's a difference. Well, research shows that optimism may significantly benefit cardiovascular health. The American Heart Association says so they have acknowledged the connection between mental well-being and heart health, noting that psychological factors play a critical role. The study that they did at the University of Illinois examined 18 trials focused on positive psychological practices, such as gratitude exercises, mindfulness, and optimism training. These interventions resulted in measurable improvements in blood pressure and inflammatory markers over 8 to 12 weeks.
13: Well, it seems to me is a lot of that I read is it's kind of a stress issue.
14: Yeah.
13: You know, if you're always looking at the negative, it's a stress thing. And some people handle stress better than others.
14: Very true.
13: Because two people can have the same number of things on their plate, and one person kind of takes it as just, it's another day. And the other person, it's like, oh, this is just awful. And part of it is because if you're trained to solve problems,
14: mm-hmm.
13: or if you're trained to just report problems.
14: Yeah.
13: And so, but yeah. As you read, the stress issue is where you really come up. Is it cortisol that comes
14: mm-hmm.
13: with stress?
14: Yes.
13: Okay. And
14: uh-huh.
13: so if you have stress, it releases cortisol. And you mentioned something in there about markers.
14: Yeah, blood pressure and inflammatory markers.
13: Yeah. Markers. And I think that's the cortisol that does the inflammatory things throughout your body. The problem with inflammatory stuff throughout your body is, in my opinion, it kind of picks on the weak part. So if you have stomach issues, then it'll make stomach issues worse. If you have lung issues, to the girl who's having trouble not coughing today.
14: Yeah, I know, right?
13: So
14: yeah.
13: it tends to pick on that. So,
14: well, and I just love it, though. And when I just feel like sometimes I want to tell the doctor, like, yes, I know. I know all of this. I know this information. I know what I need to do, because they'll say, well, you really need to manage stress.
13: Okay.
14: And it just makes me want to wring their neck. Because, I mean, you know, yes, I know that. But the key is, like, how do you manage stress?
13: Yeah. Well, I don't know.
14: It's so much easier said than done, is what I'm trying to say.
13: And it's easier for some than for others. You know, a lot of people think that I'm flippant, that, you know, I just really don't get involved in other people's lives. And they think I don't pay attention. They think I don't care. And the reality is I do. But I just don't get involved in their problem. I mean, even my own relation. It's like, well, did you not know this? Yeah, I think I knew this. And you didn't do it. And it's like, no. Not my circus. I'm only a clown, you know, so there's no reason for me to get involved unless I'm asked to.
14: Well, it's kind of like when the doctor says, well, you need to get more sleep. You need to go to sleep, you know, have a sleep routine and go. It's like, I have all of those things. I know I need to go to sleep, but I'm so darn stressed. Like, how am I? To me, it's just.
13: And then when I don't go to sleep, I'm even more stressed.
14: It's true.
13: Yeah, I know.
14: I mean, I did it last night, quite honestly. Of course, you know, it was storming and it was, you know, it's just, it was hard.
13: Yeah.
14: It's just so much easier said than done. To cultivate optimism, these researchers suggest practical strategies. Keeping a gratitude journal helps shift focus to positive experiences, while mindfulness practices promote relaxation and self-awareness. Visualization exercises, setting small achievable goals, and regular physical activity are also recommended as ways to build an optimistic mindset. So,
13: actually read something not long ago, and I thought it had some validity. Anytime you think of something negative, try to think of an offsetting positive to it. So, well, we got 6 inches of rain last night, and that was way too much. We really only needed two. But it filled the ponds.
14: Yeah.
13: I mean, you know, just think of something that it's positive about instead of, I was with a person maybe 20 years ago, and it had been so dry, kind of like it's been here. We had gotten 2 inches of beautiful rain overnight, and I saw a person the next day, and they said, oh, I suppose it won't quit now. And it's like, gee, dude, I mean, if you can't enjoy this one, I mean, it's like, come on. So I think we can train ourselves to look toward the positive instead of toward the negative.
14: So keep on the sunny side. That's the name of the song.
13: Yeah. Well, it's like, okay, I cut off my hand, but hey, I got an extra. So maybe that's a little too far.
14: That's maybe taken a little too far. So this gal says that the way that she has conditioned herself to fall asleep since she was the age of 10 years old is that she watches the Jim Carrey version of How the Grinch Stole Christmas.
13: Every night?
14: So her husband has learned how to fall asleep to the Jim Carrey version of the Grinch because she has to do that. She says they've been together about 5 years. She says he now sleeps like a baby. He's very used to it. And that's what they watch. And I got such a kick out of that. Because my husband's kind of that type of person. He watches The Andy Griffith Show.
13: And he knows every one of them by heart anyway.
14: Oh, my gosh, yes. Yeah. Every one of them. He knows in the opening scene, he knows which episode.
13: It's a relaxing time.
14: Well, and I've kind of become, I like Seinfeld, and that's what I like to kind of fall asleep to,
13: right,
14: is Seinfeld. So do you have one?
13: Lisa does that with the Big Bang Theory. But quite honestly, when I'm in a hotel, motel, I don't even turn the TV on. First of all, it's such a stressor to try to figure out how to turn it on.
14: Oh, that's true.
13: How to change channels. And then you never can find the sleep mode on it. So then you got to wake up and shut it off. And it's like, yeah, so I just go to sleep without it. But in all candor, about 20 years ago, I was where you are, and I think much worse. And I just went to the doctor and said, we got to fix this.
14: Yeah.
13: And so I've been taking sleep aids since then, and I think it's the best investment I've ever made in my entire life.
14: Yeah, so. So speaking of optimism and happy people, you know that smiley face icon that we all have seen? Just happy face. It was 25 years ago that the guy passed away that created the smiley face. His name was Harvey Ball. He was a commercial artist who designed the modern smiley face. In 1963, Ball was commissioned by the State Mutual Life Assurance Company to improve employee morale following a merger. So he created the yellow icon with narrow oval eyes and an off-center smile in just 10 minutes, and he was paid $45 for that work, but never trademarked the design, and it later became an international icon. Well, it doesn't say here, but I'm wondering if since he never trademarked the design, do you suppose that all he ever got out of that?
13: Oh, sure.
14: Was that $45?
13: He was paid to do it.
14: Yeah, I know.
13: It was his job.
14: But you think about what it became.
13: Well, yeah, but I thought Forrest Gump did it.
14: I know. I was thinking the same thing.
13: Oh, yeah, because there were so many things during that era that he portrayed that just became iconic, you know, the Nike swoosh and all those different things. But trademarking really just protects it. None of the rest of us could have used the smiley face had he trademarked it.
14: Yeah.
13: Thank goodness he didn't.
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16: Kansas Farm Bureau President Glenn Brunko says he's honored to lead the organization, but he's quick to note his position isn't what matters. 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
17: What I am most proud of at Kansas Farm Bureau is our grassroots nature, where we have a Farm Bureau in every county. 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
16: Brunko's a farmer and stockman who raises sheep, cattle, corn, soybeans, and hay in Pottawatomie County. 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
17: 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Times are tough now, but out of every tough time comes opportunity and comes a better time. 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
20: Today on the front porch, we get a chance to talk one of my favorite topics, and that's music. And I think most of our listeners understand that. But it's even more special because we get to visit with an actual musician. And we're joined by Nathan Yager, who has been on the show before, briefly, but we didn't really get a chance to dive into you and your music. You mentioned to me when you visited that you were putting out music and you had an album coming out. That album is now out. So thanks for joining us and visiting about your career in music and your interest and how this all happened.
21: Yeah, thanks for having me, Rocky. Yeah, that album that we were talking about, it came out on Friday, actually, on the 20th.
20: Nice.
21: It's called The Eye of My Storm. And I'm super proud of it.
20: Yeah, you should be. And I've listened to most of the cuts through what you post on Facebook, which is really interesting for me. You give a snippet, and then you can go find the music and actually listen to them. And it's you kind of when you were visiting before you were here, I think you said it was kind of an Americana, is maybe if you were to cage it into a category. And I get that, but I also think it could fit into so many different genres, which is, I love that kind of music that I don't like to put things in a box, I guess. And yeah. Your music doesn't belong in a box, I think. So is that fair to say?
21: It is. Americana is just kind of a catch-all for just, you know, the things that are made in America, really. And what my music is it's a combination of all the things that I've ever loved.
20: Okay.
21: And it is, I've taken all of the things that I really enjoyed from other kinds of music and put them together.
20: Yeah. Well, let's talk a little bit about your background. You grew up in Jonesboro, Arkansas. Mm-hmm. So tell us about your family first off. What'd your parents do?
21: Yeah, so my mom cuts hair. My dad is a maintenance supervisor. He works at a food processing plant. I grew up from listening to their music. And my I have a sister she's 10 years older than me.
20: Uh-huh.
21: And I don't know if the CD player was broken or if we just had one CD, but we had Songs About Jane by Maroon 5.
20: Okay.
21: Stuck in the CD player. And my mom and my sister were in the front seat talking, and I was in the back seat just memorizing all that music.
20: Wow.
21: And still to this day, I can remember every single thing that happens in that record.
20: Okay.
21: And that was...
20: That's cool.
21: I think I started making a fool of myself with that record whenever I was around three, so...
20: Okay. You were an entertainer from the get, it sounds like, then.
21: As long as I've had the opportunity to, yeah.
20: That's great. What were your interests in, away from music? Give us a little look at Nathan, maybe in school, and what were the activities you were part of? What were things that, were there courses of study that you were drawn to, or was it just all about music?
21: It's pretty much always been all about music and things that serve music. Everything else that I did, I quit so I could continue doing
20: okay.
21: music. But I really enjoyed like literature, and I come to realize, there's this trope with musicians: to be able to play, you have to listen,
20: mm-hmm.
21: and to be able to write, you have to read. So to me, the reading part of it, still to this day, is super important, and it helps me write the best lyrics that I can.
20: Yeah, well, vocabulary is huge in music. You know, the music itself, without lyrics, can emote so many emotions, but yeah. when you add the right lyrics with that tone, it becomes something above and beyond. When did you start playing guitar?
21: Oh, man, I believe I was 12 or 13, somewhere in there.
20: Did that, was your family, I know, was a fan of music, obviously, with Maroon 5. And, mm-hmm. were there musicians? Was music in your family?
21: So I also grew up, I watched my cousin and my sister play guitar.
20: Okay.
21: At like Christmas and, you know, family gatherings and just whenever we could meet up. And that was really formative of just seeing them do the thing and being like, oh, that's what I want to do. So they're the most musical members of my family. Aside from that, I'm surrounded by people who love music. My dad had this CD burnt that had AC/DC, George Strait, and Celine Dion on it, CCR, and all these different things that he just enjoyed. And I carry on that same tradition of liking all kinds of music.
20: I've often said to people will ask, you know, what's on your playlist, or what are your, I said, it's easier to find out what's not on a playlist than what's actually on it, because I'm the same way. I can go, in fact, if you listen to our FM station, KCLY, mm-hmm. that is what it's about. I mean, it'll go from AC/DC to George Strait, and I think that's a beautiful thing to have those things happen. So did your sister have interest in pursuing music?
21: Oh, well, she's more of a visual artist. She paints.
20: Oh, okay.
21: And she got a degree in art education.
20: Okay.
21: And she's actually working on going back to being a teacher right now, which is really cool. But she's on the more visual side of things now. I don't think she plays as much anymore. But she's always making things, painting. She has this laser engraver now that she makes things with.
20: Okay.
21: And Yeah, she doesn't make as I don't believe that she makes as much music as she used to.
20: Okay. Well, everybody has their path that they take, right? Yeah, exactly. Nathan said that he would be willing to share some of your music.
21: Yeah.
20: I would love to just close this segment down with one of your songs, if that's okay with you.
21: Sure.
20: So, Nathan, give us an idea of what you're going to play for us to start with.
21: Yeah, the first song I'm going to play for you is called Sweet Bailey. I wrote it one night while my wife was sleeping, and she was around 3 months pregnant. And, I just sat down and thought of some lyrics and started playing over them.
20: Love it. Let's hear it.

0: Oh, that is beautiful, Nathan.
1: Thank you.
0: Absolutely beautiful. How long does it take you, or is, I'm sure it varies, but how long did it take you to, you sat down and kind of wrote it that evening? Did it come to you quickly?
1: Yeah, it probably took, 20 minutes. It doesn't,
0: wow.
1: It doesn't take a super long time, especially whenever, what came to me first is, and of all the eyes that I've ever seen, none of them make me feel at home like yours, my sweet Bailey.
0: Uh-huh.
1: And that, really just getting that framework, led into me having, it just kind of snowballed into me.
0: Huh. That's great.
1: The tune.
0: And your wife must love it.
1: Oh, yeah.
0: How could she not? We're going to get a break in. We're going to visit more with Nathan Yager on the front porch.
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0: Once again on the front porch, and we're visiting with Nathan Yager, who I had the honor to meet, and found out he was a musician, heard a little bit of his music, and said, hey, would you be willing to come sit down and tell your story? And so I really do thank you for doing that and for sharing your music. My Sweet Bailey, is that what it's called? Yeah, or is
1: Sweet,
0: Bailey?
1: Sweet Bailey.
0: Sweet Bailey. Beautiful, beautiful song that he shared with us just moments ago. I know that you're a veteran. You served in the National Guard, I think, out of high school. Is that kind of how that started for you?
1: Yeah.
0: And so how did you mentioned Bailey, your sweet Bailey. How did you meet your wife?
1: Well, I met my wife whenever I was a lowly gutter punk. I was riding around on a skateboard with one of my friends. And I was probably, I think I was 12 whenever we met.
0: Wow.
1: She was 11. And we met just riding around the neighborhood. She lived probably half a mile from where I grew up.
0: Okay.
1: At this point, she, her dad skated, and he had like a half pipe, and so we were going to go over and skate his half pipe. And she was, at this point, she was like, I think that this is a funny thing to tell because it's in the song, but she was taller than me. I was like, I didn't hit my growth spurt until I was a freshman, sophomore in high school.
0: Okay.
1: And, the old joke about like women reaching the height that they're going to be the rest of their life whenever they're in the seventh grade.
0: Right.
1: Well, she was 5'6".
0: Oh,
1: like,
0: wow.
1: So she's the height that she is now at this point. And so I was like, man, I was like, I need to eat my vegetables or something. I gotta.
0: So you guys are true high school sweethearts.
1: Yeah. Well, we were on and off in high school or we were on and off through then. And then we, whenever she was a senior, I'd gotten out of school, but we started dating again. We started dating then,
0: uh-huh.
1: And from there, we got married 4 years later. We're married now, so that's what.
0: I got you. Yeah.
1: We can keep up with. We've been married for 2 years now.
0: Okay. Been together longer, but married for two years.
1: Probably together 7-ish years, okay. Something around there.
0: All right. So how big of a town is Jonesboro, Arkansas?
1: Jonesboro has about 80,000 people.
0: Okay.
1: Depends on if school isn't happening. It's a college town. So
0: it was by good chance that you guys live so close together.
1: Oh, yeah. By God's grace.
0: Absolutely. Yeah. That's great. And she was pregnant when you wrote the song.
1: Mm-hmm.
0: Tell us about your baby.
1: Yeah. My son, his name's Dorian.
0: Okay.
1: Dorian Yager. Dorian John Yager. He's got his grandpa's middle name.
0: Great.
1: He is a little bundle of joy. If I could show pictures to everybody listening, I would. But he is just the happiest little dude there's ever been.
0: That's awesome.
1: He smiled at me while I was walking out the door this morning.
0: Makes you want to get back home, doesn't it?
1: Oh, yeah.
0: I can believe it. How old?
1: He is 10 months now.
0: Oh, wow.
1: 10 months old.
0: Nice. We just had our first granddaughter
1: Congratulations.
0: Thank you. Was born last month, and we have a grandson that just turned 3 in May, so we like those smiles, too. We don't get to see him as much as, obviously, you get to with your son. I'm going to go back just a little bit. You talked about picking up the guitar around 12 or 13. Mm-hmm. When do you kind of get the... get comfortable or the confidence or just realize, did somebody tell you that your voice is also something that is a great instrument?
1: Well, I've been singing forever.
0: Okay.
1: I've been singing since I was in my mom's back seat, just to all the tunes that were going on. Mm-hmm. And I never waited for anybody to tell me.
0: Good.
1: I just did it.
0: Good.
1: And it's the same way that I treated guitar, you know. A lot of times we don't let ourselves like be playful with things, you know.
0: Yeah.
1: You know, that the world kind of gets that out of us, and you just have to maintain the wonder, like the childlike wonder with it, and keep pursuing your instrument. And that's just what I did, is
0: yeah,
1: I just stayed interested, and I stayed working on it until today.
0: Yeah. When did you, give us an idea what the first, did you get in a band to begin with? Were you more solo to begin with? How did that kind of progress into where you're actually doing gigs?
1: Well, I started playing music probably 6 months afterwards. I started playing at a church.
0: Okay, sure.
1: So I played for something for school. It was like a choir concert. I did that probably 3 or 4 months after I started playing guitar. The timeline is a little fuzzy now, but I've been looking for opportunities just as soon as I picked it up.
0: Okay. Were you in a band? Or are you currently in a band?
1: I'm not currently. Well, I guess technically I am in a band. I play for my friend Kendall Eugene.
0: Okay.
1: I play full-time for him. And then I play pickup stuff for some of my other friends. I'll play with my buddy Eli Adams whenever he has time. I've played with Wayne Weeding out of... Oh, man. It's outside of Kansas City. I don't know
0: okay.
1: exactly where it's
0: sure.
1: at.
0: Sure, sure.
1: But I've played with a lot of folks.
0: So from church to being in front of an audience, maybe playing some of covers or your own music, mm-hmm. When does that happen for you?
1: That happens for me around, 19 or 20 years old,
0: okay.
1: I think. I was 20. And I went to see some of my friends play, and somebody said, hey, we're looking for a bass player. And I was like, hey, I own a bass. I can do that. And so I started playing with the Adam and the Stormy Weathers. That was the first
0: okay.
1: band that I played with.
0: I like it.
1: Out of Jonesboro, and I played a bunch of shows with them before I moved off to Fayetteville for a period of time. But that's how I got started playing with bands.
0: Yeah, that's great. Is this your first album?
1: This is my first okay. album, my debut.
0: And it's The Eye of My Storm.
1: Yes, sir.
0: I'll ask this again later, but where people can find it is where they typically buy music, or do you have a place you would prefer them to purchase it?
1: Well, currently, I don't have a place where you can buy my music. I just have I have it on streaming platforms.
0: Okay.
1: I have some merchandise out currently, but I have vinyl in the works and CDs and
0: cool.
1: stuff like that.
0: Yeah,
1: but.
0: Fun. Okay. But they can find it through streaming services.
1: Yeah, through streaming services, through YouTube. I didn't know. I know you have a radio show, so I didn't know if you wanted me to promote streaming services.
0: No, absolutely. We stream, too. So
1: okay.
0: And I think Nathan Yager Music can make it onto KCLY here
1: soon.
0: I
1: appreciate
0: we'll get that. Get that out for everybody. Speaking of your music, do you want to share one more right now?
1: Yeah, sure.
0: Perfect. And so what's our second tune we get to hear from you?
1: Yeah, so the second tune, this one is called You Say. This one's a tribute to a friend of mine who passed away whenever I was 18. That's also whenever I wrote it. I wrote it a few days after he passed. And, it just talks about a lot of experiences that we had in our friendship, growing up next to each other. And, it's a song that was really comforting for me whenever I wrote it,
0: okay.
1: and I hope that it does the same for some other folks.
0: Nice.

0: Wow. Awesome stuff. The thing that hits me as I'm listening to those lyrics from an 18-year-old you wrote it, that's pretty advanced to have that type of emotion put into music. Would you agree? Or is it just kind of natural and you don't really think about that?
1: I don't really think about it. I don't know. I don't really know what advanced is, you know. I just have what I work with. So yeah. I'm really proud of it, but I don't know about advanced, you know.
0: From hearing for the first time and hearing it live, it's beautiful stuff, and what a great tribute to your friend as well.
1: Thank you very much.
0: Let's take another time out. We'll come back and visit more. Nathan Yager, our guest on the front porch.
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5: Now time for a look at the weather on KFRM. In Nebraska tonight, partly cloudy with lows in the mid-50s. And on Friday, partly to mostly sunny with highs in the upper 80s to around 90. In Oklahoma tonight, mostly cloudy with lows in the upper 50s and lower 60s. And on Friday, partial sun with a chance for showers, highs in the upper 80s and lower 90s. In Kansas tonight, chance for showers and storms early in the east, lows in the mid-60s. And on Friday, a slight chance for showers and storms in the southern portion of the state, highs in the mid-80s to around 90. And that's been a look at the weather on KFRM.
6: This is The Making of America from the Jefferson Media Group. On July 4th, millions of Americans celebrate the 13 colonies declaring that they were now united, free, and independent states and no longer subject to Britain's King George III. The only problem is the Second Continental Congress broke all ties with Britain on July 2nd, not July 4th. In Thomas Jefferson's own words, anticipating war, he and a committee of five drafted the original Declaration of Independence in June. Its intent was to gather support for the coming revolution by uniting the colonists in an expression of the American mind against the tyranny of Britain.
7: 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I'm Michael Emerson, and you can visit us at jeffersonmediagroup.com.
8: USDA research in the Lodestar State on insects that threaten livestock and wildlife populations has a long history.
9: We're actually going to celebrate this year our 80th year of doing this type of research here in Kerr County. Research on all of these flies and ticks.
8: Kim Lohmeyer is the director of USDA's Agricultural Research Service, Nippling Bushland, U.S. Livestock Insects Research Lab in Kerrville, the recently dedicated facility, the latest chapter in that research legacy. As she noted earlier, the types of insects studied at this new lab include those posing significant threats to our nation's livestock supply.
9: Biting flies, New World screwworm, but we also work on cattle fever ticks and then other ticks as well, like Lone Star ticks and winter ticks. Any tick in general or a biting fly in general that impacts livestock and wildlife.
8: What the new research center brings to the efforts to keep New World screwworm and other insect pests out of our country is state-of-the-art facilities and technologies.
9: About 44,000 square foot research facility. We also have a new about 8,000 square foot rearing facility where we're going to do all of our fly and tick rearing. And we also have a new cattle research barn and working facility. That research stanchion barn allows us to put cattle in stanchion to do fly and tick studies. And then the actual laboratory part has state-of-the-art facilities that are going to include BSL-2 rearing facilities for invasive arthropods pods. And we also have new equipment like GC mass specs and other chemistry equipment to help us continue to do the work that we're doing, coming up with a better lure and a better trap for New World screwworms.
8: The studies and development that comes out of the new Careville laboratory support not only stakeholders in the livestock and wildlife sectors.
9: Our other major stakeholder groups are our federal partners, USDA APHIS, the Animal Plant Health Inspection Service. So we do the research that helps support the regulatory efforts that APHIS does in the field, in particular for New World screwworm and for cattle fever tick.
8: Among those seeing the state-of-the-art tech and complex firsthand during the dedication ceremony, Agriculture Undersecretary for Research, Education, and Economic.
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11: Flies of the pests, we can do sequencing in hours or days when it used to take weeks, months, and years. So we have the ability to do high throughput sequencing, and understanding the gene map and the genome is really the information that we need to be able to make some interventions and to be able to understand the basis for what needs to be addressed with regard to the flies and with regard to the ticks and so forth.
8: I'm Rod Bain reporting for the U.S. Department of Agriculture in Washington, D.C.
12: KFRM, Salina, Kansas.
0: Once again, on the front porch and visiting with Nathan Yager and hearing some of his music. The album is The Eye of My Storm. Nathan Yager, spell that last name if people want to look that up.
1: That's Y-A-U-G-E-R.
0: Pretty simple, right?
1: Yes, sir.
0: Pretty simple. We talked a little bit about your songwriting. Does the lyrics come first? Does the music come first? Is it a combination? You never know?
1: It just depends.
0: Yeah.
1: You know, sometems it's a progression, sometimes it's a phrase, sometimes it's just one word. It just kind of depends on it's the flavor of the day, I guess.
0: Yeah. Do you find yourself writing things down, and when if you hear something that that could be an idea later, or
1: sometimes a lot of times I will. I spent a long time, probably 3 years. It's one of those things. To me, it's something you have to exercise. Mm-hmm. So I actually think You Say is what started it. It was a few months into the process, my time of doing this. But I sat down and I wrote every day for probably 3 years.
0: Mm-hmm.
1: Just because it's something that...
0: It's a muscle you got to work, right?
1: Yeah, it's a muscle you got to work. You have to figure out your own process for it too, because it's one of those things where somebody may have some advice about it, but it's not something that is really teachable, in my opinion.
0: It makes sense to me, actually. Yeah,
1: people can teach you processes for it, but at the end of the day, your individual way of skinning a cat is how you're going to skin a cat.
0: I get that. I've heard. Dax Shepard is where I first heard it. He said, because he writes not music, but for film and so forth.
1: Mm-hmm.
0: And he says you've got to allow yourself to write crap in order to get to good stuff, because otherwise you'll sit there and not even put pen to paper.
1: Yeah,
0: because you want it to be so perfect. Is that kind of fair?
1: Yeah, it's fair, and you also just have to be able to forgive yourself. Like, if you take yourself so seriously that you only let yourself write. You know, I'm not going to sit down tomorrow and write Dante's Inferno. I write songs. I write, you know, how many words are even in a song? 150, maybe?
0: Yeah.
1: Like, it's a completely different process. And figuring out what's going to work best for your voice or whoever you're writing
0: for. True. Do you write with other people?
1: I've done some co-writes.
0: Yeah.
1: And that process looks different because I try and... How do you put this? If you're writing for somebody else, I try and like stick to a thematic thing. Or are we going to change ideas in these verses?
0: Okay.
1: Are these things going to be related? Do we want different choruses? How does it look?
0: Yeah.
1: And it's just a different process.
0: Yeah, I can imagine. I know Maroon 5 was a huge influence on it, as you said, listening in the back seat and singing along. Not that it influences what you write or perform now,
1: mm-hmm.
0: but what were the artists that

0: times about my dad loves Jessica by the Allman Brothers.
1: Sure.
0: And it's like the it's the tuned kettlebell in my house. If I wanted my dad to appear, I could just start playing Jessica, and then he would just
1: that's great.
0: Come out of the drywall. He would just appear. But yeah, the Allman Brothers, Hozier mm-hmm. is a big influence on me, like vocally, and I love his writing so much. Nat King Cole is one of the best vocalists to ever live. Man, you asked me, and now I'm like drawing
1: a blank. Yeah,
0: but
1: well, you've already, even with just those three names, you've touched on three very different styles of music, mm-hmm. which I think is very cool.
0: Yeah. Oh, it's Steely Dan.
1: Oh, sure.
0: Tyler Childers.
1: Steely Dan, real interesting note. This is a complete side note,
0: mm-hmm.
1: but Chevy Chase was their original drummer.
0: Yeah.
1: Isn't that wild?
0: They went to Bard's College together.
1: They did. That's wild to me. And I've heard him talk about it, and he goes, yeah, that Walter's got such a weird voice, but they found a way to make it. And anyway, it's just wild to think that that all started that direction. I'm a big Gaucho is one of the great albums, I think,
0: yeah.
1: from Steely Dan out there. So, yeah.
0: Asia, Can't Buy a Thrill.
1: Yeah.
0: All those
1: yeah.
0: records, or all those songs are unbelievable. America, the Eagles.
1: Oh, sure.
0: All kinds of stuff. There's so many influences. I just love music.
1: Yeah, I hear you.
0: George Strait. I probably already said that, but
1: yeah,
0: George Strait is what I. That was the first song on that CD that my dad burned.
1: Right.
0: It was Where the Sidewalk Ends.
1: Sure.
0: And I would sit there in the front seat with his truck and make him replay it the whole time we were driving somewhere.
1: So this is a kind of off kilter question, I guess, but you're a skateboarder growing up.
0: Yeah.
1: Were your friends into all the different kinds of music, or did they have... Because I don't see a lot of skateboard movies where they're listening to George Strait.
0: No. So I was a skateboarder. I did it for a little while, but I was so worried about, like, breaking my wrist.
1: Okay.
0: That after a while, I stopped because I just... You know, there were so many things. I wrestled. I played soccer. I did all of these other things, but I didn't want to get in the way of my music. And so I stopped doing this.
1: How often do you perform?
0: How often do I perform?
1: Often as you can,
0: yeah,
1: I guess would be the answer.
0: As often as I can, really, you know, between work and other things. But I play with Kendall probably once a month.
1: Okay.
0: And I have yet to even figure out a plan to perform my own music because, I don't know, I've just fallen in love with the process of going in the studio. I'm going back to record another album in April.
1: Nice.
0: So I just want to create.
1: Yeah. Very cool. We're going to get one more time out and come back. We're going to get one more song, too, before we're said and done.
0: Yeah.
1: The title cut, I think, from the Eye of My Storm, mm-hmm. right? We're going to have? Great. We're visiting today on the front porch with Nathan Yager.
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4: Now.

0: Time for the market recap for this Thursday, June 11th. July corn down 7.25 at 4.11¾. September down 7¾ at 4.20. And December down 7.25 at 4.39½. July Kansas City wheat up 4.25 at 6.34¾. September up 1 at 6.41¼. And December up 3/4 at 6.56¼. July Chicago wheat down 3/4 at 5.86¾. September down 1.25 at 5.98¼. And December down 2.5 at 6.14¾. July soybeans down 8 at 11.15. August down 7.25 at 11.20½. And September down 6 at 11.20. July soybean meal down 20 cents at 301.70. August down 10 cents at 302.10. And September down 30 cents at 302. July soybean oil down 88 at 74.45. August down 80 at 73.20. And September down 80 at 71.97. In the livestock futures, June live cattle up 137 at 251.47. August up 117 at 242.67. And October up 170 at 235.40. August feeder cattle up 527 at 359.65. September up 515 at 356.52. And October up 507 at 352.80. June lean hogs down 40 at 92.77. July down 22 at 96.62. And August up 47 at 95.90. In the oil futures, West Texas crude down 210 at 87.93, gasoline down 1 cent at 310, and heating oil down 8 cents at 352. And that's been the market recap for this Thursday, June 11th. I'm Lexi Bates.
1: Today on the Front Porch again, we're visiting with Nathan Yager, who has a new album out, The Eye of My Storm. We're going to hear another song from Nathan coming up. You know, it hit me as you were going through your influences, and we mentioned Steely Dan, and then you mentioned the Allman Brothers, such a huge influence, Nat King Cole. I mentioned earlier your lyrics you wrote at 18. I said advanced. Maybe it was an old soul type of lyric. Do you consider yourself kind of an old soul with your influences?
2: Yeah, I definitely would. I have a, you know, all the music that I grew up on is the music that my family grew up on. Mm-hmm. Just before their time. And yeah, I have a lot of respect for it.
1: Yeah. Today's music, are there artists that you follow, that you are really appreciate, or is today's music something that's just different to you?
2: Yeah, I mean, there are a lot of artists making music today that I have a lot of respect for. Mm-hmm. My friends, like Kendall Eugene, Eli Adams, Polly Windham, they're all making music that is from their story. Mm-hmm. And they are all making authentic music, and they also deeply respect it. Artists like Tyler Childers and Zach Bryan, all of these guys deeply respect music. And that's something that it feels like we're lacking a lot of times.
1: Yeah.
2: You know, we're consuming songs in 10-second bundles, consuming songs by the single. I like to listen to albums. I want to listen to it top to bottom. I want the context that songs are made in. And yeah, I have a deep respect for music.
1: Yeah. You make a great point, and to sound like an old man, there was a time when getting an album and opening the plastic off that album and pulling the sleeve out, mm-hmm. and looking at whatever photos or designs they decided to put on that sleeve and in that album, and then you wondered if they would have the lyrics for those songs on that sleeve. A lot of times they would. Then to pull the actual album out and put it on the platter and drop the needle down, mm-hmm. and listen to the entire album, there's something special about that.
2: Yeah.
1: And it is anymore, and you've got to market it to some degree in those snippets like you do, mm-hmm. to get people's attention. But man, yeah, if you just will just breathe in the whole experience, it's a whole lot of fun, and you get a whole lot more out of it, I think.
2: Mm-hmm.
1: Right?
2: Yeah.
1: You agree with that? Yeah. So you said you perform about once a month with as part of a band. Mm-hmm. Are you starting to try to get more opportunities for yourself to perform?
2: I'm playing some solo shows by myself. So, just me and an acoustic guitar cranking out tunes and having a good time.
1: I think there's something real about that when an artist does that. If someone would be interested after hearing your music, hearing your story, is there a way to contact you that you would prefer them to contact you by?
2: So they can contact me like via Facebook Messenger or Instagram DM. I think there's a contact page on my website as well, which you can find on all my social media.
1: Yeah. You mentioned being in the studio, and I think a lot of people... Actually, before I ask that, how many instruments do you play? You said guitar and bass. Is it all string instruments?
2: I don't know. I don't how many instruments I play now versus how many instruments I used to play.
1: Sure.
2: Because I played like saxophone and clarinet.
1: Okay.
2: And I played a bunch of saxophones and a bunch of clarinets in high school.
1: Okay.
2: So I guess now, if somebody were to ask me to do things on a gig, I would be willing to play guitar, bass, or sing. But I'm starting to figure out how to play drums. I got some boots and cats, and that's about it currently.
1: It's fun. Time in the studio. You said you enjoy it so much. Mm-hmm. For our listeners that and I don't know the ins and outs of it. I have a little idea, but what is it like to get into a studio and record an album? What are the hours? How many people are you working with? Give us an idea what that looks like.
2: Oh, well, it just, man, it varies. We had, if we had one of our musicians ended up having to leave early because of a family obligation. And so I was like, man, I want to get three more tracks down. How are we going to do this? So we went back in from like 11 p.m. to probably 4:30 in the morning.
1: Oh, wow.
2: And laid down more stuff.
1: Huh.
2: And it's really just however it fits in with the time that we have, because it's super valuable time. But at the same time, you want to be in there and be able... The really cool part about it is being able to make decisions that you're hearing in your head.
1: Hmm.
2: So the important thing is to have musicians that can, you know, do those things.
1: Sure.
2: They can act on the decisions that you're making. And that's really helpful for... It's really cool to be able to shape what you had. And then even on the back end of the studio... Well, sorry, I'm getting a little bit ahead of myself.
1: Hmm.
2: Whenever you're playing in the studio, what we did was we recorded like the four main instruments, which is like keys, guitar, drums, bass. And we also recorded my vocals at the same time.
1: Mm-hmm.
2: We were doing all this. So those would be the main things that we would record first. We could do overdubs on other guitar stuff because there's tons of like texture stuff that you add with guitars.
1: Yeah.
2: And then after all of those things were done, we would record horns and harmonies and other things.
1: Wow.
2: Add solos on top of it.
1: I just think it's such more of a process than the layman knows.
2: Yeah.
1: when you step in and all the things that you have to be in control of.
2: Yeah, and the real process is on the back end where I'm listening to mixes that I get back from my mixing engineer.
1: Uh-huh.
2: And I'm making decisions on where, you know, if somebody is listening to this music, where are they listening to it?
1: Hmm.
2: Is it coming from their phone? Is it coming from their computer? Is it coming from their headphones? Is it coming from their car?
1: Right.
2: Are they listening to it through studio monitors like, you know, somebody would while they're listening to things? And so... whenever I'm listening to that sort of thing, I'll be in my car and I want it to feel the same as other records. Hey, whenever I'm listening to XYZ in my car, this other record, I can feel my jeans whenever the kick drum hits, right?
1: Uh-huh.
2: Or I can feel the actual bass guitar. I can feel it moving the jeans on my calf.
1: Yeah.
2: Whenever the kick is happening, I can feel my shirt moving. I want to feel those same things.
1: Yeah, that's great. That's great stuff. You got one more for us, right?
2: Of course.
1: All right.
2: Yeah.
1: All right, Nathan Yager, one more time, is going to get on the guitar for us and the title cut from the Eye of My Storm album. Hit it with us.

0: Nathan Yager, you are the man. That is fantastic stuff. And to hear that,
1: thank you, Rocky.
0: Simply just live and raw, I don't think it gets any better. I know the album's great, the studio work is great, but there is something about when it's just raw like that.
1: Yeah.
0: It's great. Great stuff.
1: Thank you.
0: The streaming services where you can find the album, The Eye of My Storm, that was the title cut from it. You can contact Nathan, as you mentioned, if you want to maybe get him to give you an hour or so of music at a gig somewhere. So keep doing what you're doing. I know you said in April you plan to record a new album, correct?
1: Yeah.
0: Has the songs written already?
1: They're in the process right now.
0: Yeah.
1: I want to make a trio record. Okay. I toured as a trio for a long time with my old band. So I want to, I just want to make a big trio record, playing with two amps and having a tone that's as wide as the horizon.
0: Nice. Yeah. Based out of Junction City, if anyone does want to contact you one more time, how would be the best way to get a hold of you?
1: Yeah, so Facebook Messenger, Instagram is great. I have a contact page on my website that you can find on all my social medias. So all those are great ways to get a hold of me.
0: Perfect. Terrific stuff. I really appreciate your talent, your time, and for sharing with us.
1: Yeah, thank you, Rocky. Thank you for having me.
0: It's Nathan Yager, our guest on the Front Porch.
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3: 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This is Steve Knopfinger reporting for KFRN on the 2026 Wheat Harvest Tour. I had the chance to catch up with Stuart Brigeman. He is a farmer in Pratt, Kansas. Unfortunately, I had some issues with the recording. Couldn't fix that just a little while ago. But anyway, he had said that they had had a little issue with their equipment, but they were going to start harvesting here shortly. And he felt like it's going to be an early year there near Pratt, Kansas. Evidently, his area didn't get as much rain as some areas, probably further north and maybe northwest of there. That was Stuart Brigeman. He's a farmer in Pratt, Kansas. This is Steve Knopfinger reporting for KFRM on the 2026 Wheat Harvest Tour.
4: Breaking news at Town Hall. I'm Bob Agnew in Washington. There's a guilty plea in a deadly shooting in Minnesota.
5: Vance Belter was charged with murdering Minnesota House Speaker Melissa Hortman and her husband Mark and shooting State Senator John Hoffman and his wife Yvette. Belter came to the homes disguised as a police officer and driving a fake squad car. U.S. Attorney Daniel Rosen says the guilty plea was in exchange for dropping the death penalty.
6: To ensure that he never sees freedom again in his entire life, that was an opportunity that we just could not pass up.
5: Friends describe Belter as an evangelical Christian and occasional preacher who had struggled to find work. I'm Ed Donahue.
7: A warning for Iran coming from President Trump in a post on True Social. He writes that at some point in the not-too-distant future, we will be taking Karg Island and other oil infrastructure points and assume total control of their oil and gas markets, much like we have with Venezuela. The president said the small island off the coast of Iran is home to a major oil terminal considered to be the country's economic lifeline. Damaging storms sweeping through the Midwest, disrupting flights at Chicago airports and knocking out power to hundreds of thousands of customers.
8: We do have a slight risk in the excessive rainfall outlook. It's fairly broad and it does encompass some pretty significant population centers, including areas like Des Moines, Iowa, the Quad Cities, Chicago, Milwaukee, Rockford, and Illinois, and then Madison, Wisconsin, and then extending all the way up and even like Green Bay.
7: Forecaster Scott Klebauer with the National Weather Service. It says that it received more than a dozen reports of tornadoes yesterday across northern Missouri, Iowa, Kansas, and Illinois. After years of preparation, a supersized World Cup has finally arrived. It's already the world's biggest sporting event, but this year's tournament takes it to new heights, hosted by three countries, the U.S., Canada, and Mexico. This year's tournament was expanded to 48 teams. More on these stories at townhall.com.
9: In the War of 1812, our nation fought and won America's religious freedom. 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
10: 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We all of a sudden became the enemy.
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15: Welcome to Ag Perspectives. I'm Lexi Bates, and today we have an episode of the Just Grow Something podcast, hosted by Karen Velez. In this episode, she breaks down the full life cycle of the squash vine borer, including the strategies that actually work on how to rid of the pest.
16: Every year, gardeners across the country watch their squash plants collapse overnight and have absolutely no idea why until it's too late. At the farmer's market, I inevitably have multiple gardeners come up clearly frustrated, and they say something like, "My zucchini looked perfect last week. Now the whole plant just fell over. What happened?" And the answer, unfortunately, 90% of the time, is squash vine borer. And if you just got chills up your spine, then you likely have dealt with this pest before. Squash vine borer is one of the most predictable, most well-timed, and most devastating plants in the vegetable garden. It overwinters in your soil. It emerges on a schedule tied to accumulated heat, not the calendar. It lays its eggs at the base of your plants, and by the time you see that telltale pile of sawdust-like frass on your stems, the larvae are already inside, and most of what you can do from that point is limited. Welcome back to Just Grow Something. I'm Karen Velez, horticulturist, market farmer, and garden consultant, and I have had a personal, very hands-on relationship with squash vine borer for a very long time. I have lost plants to it. I have saved plants from it. I have tested methods that did not work at all, and I have landed on a short list of things that actually genuinely do work. So today we are going to walk through the full picture, the biology, the regional timing differences, the misinformation that is absolutely everywhere online, and the strategies that science actually supports. Because if you are planting squash and you are not thinking about squash vine borer before now, you are probably already behind. Before we get into what to do about squash vine borer, we need to understand what we're actually dealing with, because the biology of this pest is exactly why so many of the popular remedies fail. So the squash vine borer, Melitia cucurbitae, is not a beetle or a grub. It is a moth, but it is a very strange moth. It is what we call a clear wing moth, which means it mimics a wasp. The adult flies during the day, which is unusual for moths. It has a metallic greenish black front wing, clear hind wings with dark veins, and a bright orange red abdomen that is dotted with black spots, and it has hairy orange and black hind legs. It's like a flying Halloween decoration. Now, at first glance, when it's flying around, it really does look like a wasp or a hornet darting around your garden. A lot of gardeners see it and they don't think anything of it, which is a mistake, because that moth is looking for your squash plants. So it's kind of important to know the full life cycle of this pest because it really is the key to everything that comes later. Squash vine borer overwinters in the soil as a pupa. Okay, so this is different from like squash bugs who overwinter as adults. The pupa is tucked about 2 inches down inside its cocoon, and it's been there since late summer of the year before. So in the spring and the early summer, depending on where you live, that pupa develops into an adult moth and then emerges from the soil. That adult moth's only job is to find host plants and lay eggs. Each female can lay 150 to 200 eggs, laid singly, like one at a time, at the base of squash and pumpkin stems, and also on the leaf stems. And occasionally you'll find them on the undersides of leaves if they kind of get lost in their directions. The eggs are small, they're flat, they're like reddish brown ovals about the size of the point of a pencil. They are easy to miss, but once you know what they look like, you kind of learn how to key in on them when you're scouting for these. So those eggs are gonna hatch in about 1 to 2 weeks. The larvae that hatch are tiny at first, but within hours of hatching, they bore into the stem of the plant. So once a larvae is inside the stem, it feeds on the plant tissue internally for about 4 to 6 weeks, which is disrupting the vascular system of your plant. That's the xylem and the phloem that move water and nutrients through the plant. So when you see your squash plant suddenly like wilt, even when the soil is moist and you've been watering consistently, that is what is happening. The plant cannot move water anymore because that pipeline has been destroyed from the inside. So after the larvae have finished feeding, they exit the stem, they burrow back into the soil, they spin a cocoon, and they pupate. And that's where they overwinter until the following summer, and then the cycle starts all over again. So the hallmark sign of a squash vine borer infestation is frass. This is a greenish yellow to maybe orangey brownish kind of sawdust like material that gets pushed out of the entry hole at the base of the stem. It might be mixed with some plant sap. It kind of looks like wet sawdust that's just piled at the base of the vine near a small hole. So if you see that, the larvae are already inside. Squash vine borer primarily attack the Cucurbita pepo species. So that's like zucchini, yellow squash, acorn squash, Hubbard squash, and most of our pumpkins. So these are your highest risk plants. Butternut squash is Cucurbita moscata. And so it has a harder, narrower stem, and it's a little bit more resistant to this. Now, it's not immune, but it is actually a less susceptible option. Other options that we have trialed here with some success include Tromboncino squash and Cucuza squash, all for basically the same reasons. The cucumbers and the melons and the watermelons, these don't generally become very good hosts for squash vine borer. They might visit them, but they are rarely going to sustain significant damage. So if you've been losing your cucumbers to a mystery wilt, squash vine borer is probably not the culprit. You're likely dealing with bacterial wilt, and that's spread by cucumber beetles, and that is a different pest and a different episode. So when we're looking at squash vine borer, oftentimes what we're looking at is a timing problem. And this is where a lot of the online advice that you might see regarding squash vine borer kind of falls apart. It's the timing of when the pest emerges, because squash vine borer does not operate on the same schedule in every part of the country. The timing of the emergence is determined by what we call degree days or degree day accumulation. Essentially, we're looking at how much heat has built up in the soil and the environment since winter. So as you can imagine, this is going to change from year to year. Squash vine borer moths typically emerge after about 1,000 degree days have accumulated, and we're using a base threshold of 50 degrees Fahrenheit. So what that means it, without tracking or doing the math or whatever, is basically like in a warm year, they're going to emerge earlier. In a very cool, slow spring, you know, then they might be coming out a week or more later. The calendar is a rough guide. Your local conditions are what actually matter. So I'm going to kind of walk you through the regional picture, because if you're in Missouri versus Maine versus Mississippi, you are dealing with very different timelines. If we're looking at the deep south, this is, you know, zones 8 through 10, Florida, Texas, Louisiana, the coastal Carolinas. The squash vine borer can have two full generations per year. So the first adult flight in Florida may begin as early as mid-May, and the adults can be present from May all the way through October. So the implications of this are pretty significant. So if you're in Florida or in a similar climate, if you plant squash in the late spring and expect to harvest through the summer, you are going to encounter the squash vine borer. And the management strategy in these climates is often to plant really early, like as soon as the soil reaches 60 degrees Fahrenheit, so that you can get a harvest in before the first flight peaks. And then some growers try to do a second planting, like in the late summer, after the activity has dropped off. So again, you know, closer to October. So then in that sort of transition zone, which is like zone 6 and 7, so Missouri, Kansas, Kentucky, Tennessee, Virginia, the Mid-Atlantic, Ohio, Indiana, this is where we fall, right? Zone 6B here in West Central Missouri. And in this middle band of the country, squash vine borer is typically a mid-June pest. So like in Kentucky, the University of Kentucky says that, you know, the adults emerge between late April and mid-August, so that main flight concentration is in June through July. You know, Ohio State University, they put their emergence at early to midsummer, typically June, which is coinciding with that early squash flowering. So, and some places in Ohio, you may end up having a partial second generation if you have a warmer year. So in our kind of zone, June really is the critical month, right? The moths emerge, they find your plants, they lay eggs through June and July, and then the larvae spend the rest of the summer inside your vines. This is why every year around, you know, the beginning to middle of June, so now, I start watching for that wasp-looking moth darting around the squash beds, because that is the signal that the clock is ticking.
15: Pausing for KFRM's planning forecast. More ag perspectives after this.

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1: I'm meteorologist Ryan Martin with a look at your 550 KFRM planning forecast. It is Thursday. It is June the 11th. Here's what's going on as we take a look at action across the nation's midsection. Thunderstorms, for the most part, have exited the central plains here this afternoon. Iowa going to be the hotbed for activity this afternoon and evening. Well, this afternoon and this evening, it pushes into Minnesota, Wisconsin, Illinois. Those are going to be the areas to watch as all of this pushes eastward. Now, we mentioned it's pushing eastward. I think the Central Plains is mostly done with precipitation here for the short haul. You may see a few pop-up scattered showers down a blowback line into northeastern parts of Oklahoma here as we move past the sunset and through the mid-evening hours, but those that want to dissipate as well, settling down into the Red River Valley and into Texas then. Now, that becomes the hotbed for precipitation activity through tomorrow, through Saturday, and even early Sunday. I think that moisture just kind of sits and festers down in Texas and Oklahoma, at least here in the short haul part of the forecast. But the rest of the Central Plains does not see much of anything for tomorrow or for Saturday, and I'll even say most of Sunday. Now, we get into the early part of next week, Sunday night, Monday. We're likely going to be seeing some hit and miss of scattered heat-based showers and thunderstorms. Because we're not necessarily getting rid of the heat in a large way. Over the northern part of the country, yes, we get cool air in. For example, North Dakota, eastern parts of North Dakota, looking at a 60-degree high for Saturday. But that cool air is not coming all the way down here. I do think, though, that in terms of geographic coverage, next week's pop-up activity is significantly less far-reaching than what we saw this week. This week, we could count on daily coverage of about 60, at sometimes 70%. Next week, I think it's going to be more like 20, 30, 40% maximum through the week. A lot more holes in the precipitation. So there are opportunities for many of us to dry out with a couple of back-to-back dry days in there. I just can't call the entire region devoid of moisture. All right, as we get toward the end of next week, we're starting to see a big system come together for the 21st and into the start of the week of the 22nd. This one ends up with about 80 to 90% coverage from north to south, east to west. We see significant rains here anywhere from a half to 2 inches. Strong thunderstorms in there to start that week. And then we go back to a relatively quiet hit and miss kind of setup for the rest of that week. And honestly, that could be a week where a large part of the Central Plains gets nothing from Tuesday the 23rd forward. That's the way your forecast is stacking up. I'm meteorologist Ryan Martin.
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1: If we look at the northern states, so zones 4-5, we're looking at Minnesota, Wisconsin, Michigan, the Dakotas, New England, upstate New York, Pennsylvania. Squash vine borer typically only has one generation per year, lucky you. In New Hampshire, the University of New Hampshire has done actual pheromone trap data collection, and their records show that the first moths typically appear in traps around June 20th. The peak flight happens between, you know, July 10th and 15th, and by about August 1st, the catch rates drop below threshold in most of the years. But again, even though this is going to give you a little bit more of a predictable window, in warmer years, that's going to change, right? So specifically like 2010 and 2013, for example, you might get a second generation because you've got those warmer years. And so you might like have late, you know, moth activity, you know, even up into in the middle of August, right? So you're, again, your climate matters, the heat accumulation matters. If you're looking at like Minnesota, Wisconsin, you're looking at activity from late June through early to mid-August. Pennsylvania, first emergence is around mid to late June. South Dakota, about the same time, late June, early July. If you are gardening on the West Coast, squash vine borer is largely not your problem. This guy is rarely found west of the Rocky Mountains. So if you're in the PNW, California, any of those areas, you actually may not have to worry about it at all. Now, of course, there are other squash pests, but you know, squash vine borer is not going to be your problem. It is primarily an eastern and central U.S. problem. So basically, the idea is just to know your region's approximate window. And then in your own garden, set a pheromone trap. We'll talk about those in the next segment. Just so you can figure out when the adult moths are actually active in your yard that year, because your garden's degree day accumulation is going to be more precise than anything you read on the internet, including anything that I tell you right now. So let's talk about the remedies, because if you search squash vine borer on the internet, you will find a long list of suggested fixes. And some of them are genuinely effective, but a lot of what you will find is not backed by research. So we're talking correlation versus causation here, right? And in some cases, following that advice might actually cost you your plants. So the first suggestion is about spraying insecticides after the larvae are inside the stem. So basically after you've already seen that frass. This is the single, probably most common mistake that gardeners make when they discover that frass at the base of the squash plant. They reach for a spray and the spray does nothing. Once squash vine borer larvae have bored into that stem, they are protected, you know, from essentially all your foliar insecticide applications. It doesn't matter what product you reach for. If the larvae are already inside, spraying the outside of the plant is not going to reach them. So once they're inside the vine, these insecticide applications are largely ineffective. They're only effective as a prevention measure applied to the stems before and during that egg-laying window, and only when they're timed correctly to target the eggs or the very newly hatched larvae before they make their way into the stem. And we'll talk about timing a little bit more in the next segment. The next suggestion that you'll see would be wrapping the stems with foil or nylon stocking material or sports bandages or something, anything like that, right? This one gets shared constantly in gardening groups. And so the idea is just to wrap the base of the stem to physically prevent the female moth from laying eggs at the base. Now, in theory, this makes sense. In practicality, you have a little bit of a limitation there because, you know, oftentimes those barriers are not going to completely cover the area so the moths can still lay eggs on the plant. That squash stem and its base are very irregular, so sometimes that material is hard to keep in place. And the moths don't just lay their eggs on the stem. They can go on the upper stem. They can go on the leaf stems. They can go on the other plant parts as well. So while this might be part of a control strategy, it can't be the only control strategy because there are failure points there. And then there's also suggestions for companion planting or repellent plants. And you know I am a huge proponent of interplanting as a sort of strategy, right? You'll see lists online of companion plants that supposedly repel squash vine borer. So, you know, using Blue Hubbard as a trap crop or using nasturtiums or tansy or other plants as repellents. So trap cropping and companion planting strategies specifically for squash vine borer are not necessarily, you know, well supported by the research that is specific to this pest. I will say, on a large scale, so from like a farm standpoint or a very large garden where you have a lot of room, we can do perimeter trap cropping. Right? So this is basically planting a sacrificial Blue Hubbard squash around the perimeter of a planting area. And so we're trying to concentrate all that egg laying away from your main crop. But you also have to be covering the main crop, protecting the main crop. You also have to actively monitor and manage that Blue Hubbard trap plant. And so this is not a passive solution. It does require some effort on the part of the gardener. And if you have a very small garden, this might be a little bit more difficult to do, especially since the Blue Hubbard squash is going to take up a very large amount of room. Is it a solution? Yes, absolutely. It works. It works for other things too, like squash bugs, which we have used it for. So I'm not saying don't do it. I'm just saying it's not a passive solution. And just like everything else, should probably be a part of a layered approach. The idea that planting nasturtiums or other repellent pests near your squash to deter the squash vine borer moths. Again, not any solid evidence behind it. I do want you to experiment in your garden and to keep records. That is always valuable, but we don't know if this is correlation versus causation. I'm not going to tell you that planting a ring of nasturtiums is going to protect your zucchini because the data doesn't say that. And the data certainly doesn't say it in my own garden, which in my garden, my records are what matters, right? So same thing with your garden. So again, something else that could be a layered approach. Do we recommend interplanting things to help keep the insect pest from being able to land on their preferential plant the number of times they need to take the activity that they want to take, whether that's laying an egg or eating it or whatever? Yes, because that is going to help. But again, it can't be the only solution. Neither can crop rotation, okay? Yes, crop rotation is a legitimate tool in managing the squash vine borer. And we will talk about that as part of a complete strategy. But crop rotation alone in a small home garden especially is not going to protect you from the squash vine borer. Squash vine moths are very strong flyers. They can travel up to a half a mile from their emergence site to find a host plant, okay? So in a home garden setting, rotating your squash bed 20 feet means practically nothing to a moth that can cover a half a mile. So even in larger, like farm operations, fields often need to be rotated more than 5 miles away for the rotation to really meaningfully reduce that local squash vine borer population. Now, again, this doesn't mean that you shouldn't rotate. You absolutely should rotate if you can for a lot of different reasons, but don't rely on rotation as your primary squash vine borer defense. And then we have BT, that's Bacillus thuringiensis. And this is one of the most nuanced topics in squash vine borer management. So the research basically tells us that BT is not effective against squash vine borer once the larvae are inside the stem, because BT has to be ingested to work. And the larvae are protected from those foliar sprays once they have entered the plant. Now, there is research from Clemson University that showed that if you use a commercial BT formulation and you apply it to the stems before and during the egg-laying period, it is as effective as you know, the standard that they were comparing it to, basically, because anything we're doing in research, you have to have a standard you're comparing it to. And then, of course, you have to have your control, right? So the key application was timing and frequency. So BT sprayed on the stem surface before the larvae enter can be ingested by those newly hatching larvae as they try to bore through the plant. The problem is that BT degrades very quickly in UV light. So this requires consistent reapplication, like every 5 to 7 days during the moth flight window.
0: Thank you for tuning in to Ag Perspectives. This has been an episode of the Just Grow Something podcast. I'm Lexi Bates, reporting for KFRM. Have a great day.

0: everyone. I'm Chad Wolf with your Northwest Kansas update on 550 KFRM. Happy Thursday. Hope you're having a good one so far. Not as hot today in Northwest Kansas. Cold front rolling across the area earlier this morning, knocking down those high temperatures for today. Also bringing some gusty conditions to the area. Some wind gust up to 45 miles an hour, creating some blowing dust in parts of Northwest Kansas. Maybe even some travel difficulties for those higher profile vehicles. So keep that in mind if you have plans to travel through Northwest Kansas, especially the first half of today. Kind of has alluded to much cooler today in Northwest Kansas, high only around 80 degrees on the hills of temperatures well into the triple digits the day before last. Yesterday, well into the 90s. Again, today high is just around 80 degrees, back to around 90. Also windy upcoming tomorrow. Looks like 86, a high for Saturday. Those chances of rain we talked about on yesterday's report for this upcoming weekend, if you recall, kind of mentioned, depends on what forecast you follow. Those chances starting to evaporate for Northwest Kansas this upcoming weekend. Still chances, but those chances only around 20% around Northwest Kansas beginning Saturday night through Sunday, Sunday night into Monday. So those chances a lot less than they were. And if we do see anything, probably going to be pretty spotty and won't be the good general rains maybe we were hoping for in Northwest Kansas. Early peak at next week. As mentioned, maybe a chance of rain there on Monday and high just around 77 degrees, back to 85, almost 100 degrees in the forecast by Wednesday. Other Northwest Kansas news and notes. Kansas wheat harvest starting to approach Northwest Kansas, at least the general area. Did see a few social media reports. The Otter Boys there around New Amalo, they're getting rolling. They started yesterday. I have a friend down around Dodge City. Looked like he was rolling again. General Northwest Kansas area. Haven't seen any activity yet, but I wouldn't be surprised to see some test cutting as soon as today for sure this upcoming weekend. And maybe things get rolling at least in Northwest Kansas sometime next week. This year's harvest in general going to be one of those. It won't last long depending on the weather. Yields on the lower side. Don't have those areas with the big time yields that we've seen the last few years. Quite honestly, if you raised much of a crop at all this year, you're probably one of the fortunate ones. Of course, the dry weather, the cold weather, the hot and cold weather, especially above normal temperatures there through a lot of March and April, taking a toll on the yields this harvest. Regardless, be careful out there if you have harvest plans, and be careful on those roadways. For your KFRM News, the voice of the plains, I'm Chad Wolf.
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2: Breaking news at Town Hall. I'm Bob Agnew at Washington. There's a guilty plea in a deadly shooting in Minnesota.
3: Vance Belter was charged with murdering Minnesota House Speaker Melissa Hortman and her husband Mark, and shooting State Senator John Hoffman and his wife Yvette. Belter came to the homes disguised as a police officer and driving a fake squad car. U.S. Attorney Daniel Rosen says the guilty plea was in exchange for dropping the death penalty.
4: To ensure that he never sees freedom again in his entire life, that was an opportunity that we just could not pass up.
5: If it happens in agriculture, it happens here. 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
3: Who had struggled to find work. I'm Ed Donahue.
2: A warning for Iran coming from President Trump in a post on True Social. He writes that at some point in the not too distant future, we will be taking Karg Island and other oil infrastructure points and assume total control of their oil and gas markets, much like we have with Venezuela. The president said the small island off the coast of Iran is home to a major oil terminal considered to be the country's economic lifeline. Damaging storms sweeping through the Midwest, disrupting flights at Chicago airports and knocking out power to hundreds of thousands of customers.
6: We do have a flight risk in the excessive rainfall outlook. It's fairly broad, and it does encompass some pretty significant population centers, including areas like Des Moines, Iowa, the Quad City, Chicago, Milwaukee, Rockford, and Illinois, and then Madison, Wisconsin, and then extending all the way up and even like Green Bay.
2: Forecaster Scott Klebauer with the National Weather Service. It says that it received more than a dozen reports of tornadoes yesterday across northern Missouri, Iowa, Kansas, and Illinois. After years of preparation, a supersized World Cup has finally arrived. It's already the world's biggest sporting event, but this year's tournament takes it to new heights, hosted by three countries, the U.S., Canada, and Mexico. This year's tournament was expanded to 48 teams. More on these stories at townhall.com.
7: In the War of 1812, our nation fought and won America's religious freedom. Today, that constitutional right is being assaulted once more from within.
8: Religious liberty and rights in general were under attack. We all of a sudden became the enemy.
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13: It'll be a pretty high year of insect pressure in soybeans this year just because we're having so much late planted soybeans.
12: Stewart says farmers are looking for efficient one-pass products to control multiple pests, and Elevist can maximize return on investment.
13: It does hit the caterpillars like soybean podworms, green clover worms, soybean loopers. 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Kind of bringing both of those together in one product really makes sense and hits on those three components about being broad spectrum, good knockdown, and then also that residual performance.
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14: Elevest is a restricted use pesticide.
5: You're tuned in to Agriculture Today, and we start our Thursday show discussing annual forage insurance with K-State Flinchbaugh Agricultural Policy Chair Jenny Ift and K-State Cropping Systems and Forage Agronomist John Holman. Jenny, John, I appreciate both taking the time to join us today.
15: Thanks for having us.
16: Shelby, always a pleasure.
5: Jenny, what is annual forage insurance?
15: Any annual crop that is grown to be fed to livestock, whether it's grazing, silage, grain, hay, anything, can be insured as under a rainfall insurance policy. So it's not like your typical crop policy. It's multi-peril insurance. It covers several types of damage, from too much moisture to drought. This is insurance for annual forage crops, and it only pays out if there's less rainfall than usual.
5: And now, as we're towards the beginning of June, why is this something we're discussing?
15: There is a deadline, July 15th, that's coming up pretty soon, in about a month. So this is usually about the time you're discussing it. If a producer is interested, this is the time they need to be talking to an agent. And this is for any annual forage

0: If we think about Kansas and just the variability in rainfall from year to year, you know, this year is a good, very good point of that. You know, eastern Kansas has been getting a lot of rain. Western Kansas has been struggling with the drought. So we're still extremely dry, and we're those that need forage, we're still sitting in a situation of quite a bit of risk, and that's what insurance helps do, is offset that risk. You know, and if we look at time of rainfall, April, May, June are the most critical rainfall months for growing native pasture, and we have received some rain, and so we're thankful and blessed to have gotten what we got, but we're still very, very much deficit. So, you know, producers may be looking to grow more summer forages to try and make up that deficit. And so the annual forage insurance, it helps mitigate some of that risk. If conditions stay dry, that there will be an insurance payment to help offset that loss of crop that they wouldn't have.
1: And as John mentioned, a lot of variability in Kansas. So, Jenny, when looking at that, who is using it in Kansas and where are they usually located?
2: Well, not too much in eastern Kansas, surprise, surprise, based on what John said. But basically, the further west you get, the more producers you have using it, and also the further south. That's the general trend that we're seeing. This product has only been available since 2014. And in 2020, we were at about 100,000 acres, and it's increased fivefold since then. We're at over 500,000 acres this year. So it has grown quite a lot. And I know a lot of it's being used on triticale in western Kansas. So there is a yield product, a multi-parallel product available for triticale, but a lot of producers seem to prefer annual forage for it.
1: So while we're thinking about this annual forage insurance, what are some key things to know, for example, billing?
0: I want to talk a little bit more on the agronomic side of things. So you have the option to cover different crops. So if we think about kind of how this program works, this program, as Jenny said, the deadline to sign up is July 15th. So it kind of almost runs from the middle of July there to the July of the next year. So if we think about where we're at right now, if you're not already signed up, in the program, you would have the option then to insure a dual purpose forage crop. If you're grazing wheat or growing a cool season forage like triticale, that might be grazing that out or taking that to silage. You know, spring crop, which we just come through a very dry spring, but if you were, you know, you could insure something like spring oats or warm season crop, for example, would be something like a millet or sorghum sedan that you might be growing. So because it works kind of on that calendar year off of July, then the billing isn't done until August of 2027. So you could insure multiple growing seasons throughout that year, depending on your system and what kind of crops you're growing. So there's flexibility there in the types of crops you grow. And if you insure your spring crop, for example, you don't have to insure the warm season crop if you don't want to. So there's flexibility in using the program.
1: You mentioned you can insure dual-use wheat. And so how does that work for growers?
0: In a dual-purpose situation, let's make sure everybody's clear on what I mean by that. In a dual-purpose system, you could graze that. That's very commonly done in Texas, Oklahoma, and the southern tiers counties of Kansas, not so much in the northern tiers of Kansas counties. But you could graze that wheat once it gets established in the fall and well-rooted through the winter, early spring, and then you have to pull cattle off whatever comes first, either first hull stem or March 15th, whichever is earlier, pull cattle off, and then you can take that to grain production after that. So if you're intending to use it in that manner, you could use the annual forage product for that grazing duration. It's at a reduced rate and coverage than if your intention was to fully take it for forage, because you could still have your multi-parallel insurance for grain coverage. So we're talking just the forage production. That's at a reduced rate as compared to full graze out or silage type product.
1: So, Jenny, what are

0: some other options when it comes to this insurance as well.
1: Yeah, there's a couple things you need to know. So a lot of producers are familiar with pasture, rangeland, and forage, PRF. That's also rainfall insurance, but it's for grazing or for perennials, for hay. And that uses the rainfall index, which is based on a grid. So it's for your grid, which is about 14 by 16 miles. So you're not insuring your property. You're insuring rainfall at the grid level. So sometimes that doesn't match what happens for a producer. So that's something, yeah, you got to be aware of. Otherwise, you know, like any insurance product, there's some choices you have to make, things you have to sit down and talk to a crop insurance agent about. Coverage level, that's typical if you use crop insurance. You got to pick when you're going to receive an indemnity or what your deductible is. There's also something called a productivity factor. And so the guarantee for this, the value of what you're insuring, there's a sort of a county base value. There's an average at the county level. So with forage, you don't have this nice, well, here's the price and here's the yield and there's your guarantee. What you have is an average set for every county. And a producer has flexibility to decide if they want to scale this up or down. You also have some flexibility on when your growing season you have the insurance. So you're planting in 1 month, and your insurance covers the second subsequent month called the growing season. So a producer has to pick when in the growing season they want the most coverage. It's interval selection. That part's a little tricky. It takes a while to wrap your head around. And that's something, again, sit down with an agent for the first time or two and work through that. And it definitely would get easier over time.
0: Have you seen any transitions or differences of how growers are using different insurances and coverages?
1: Yeah, absolutely. So there has been an increase in forage crops that are grown for livestock in western Kansas, like triticale and others that John talked about. You know, and sometimes it's because of water shortages. Sometimes it's because there's opportunities with the livestock industry. And there is some frustration because insurance seems difficult or different than if you're getting your standard multi-peril for crops, which, you know, a lot of producers have been using those policies for three decades. But the good news is you can almost always insure forage. I don't want to say bad news, but it is different. So these are different products. You know, they might just pay on rainfall. They work a little bit differently. So there is a learning curve. And especially we talked about annual forage. So, you know, any annual crop that's grown for livestock can be insured. Also, the acreage reporting is really important. So, you know, 5 days, the fifth day of the month after planting, you have to contact your agent. So that, you know, that relationship is important as ever with annual forage insurance.
0: If people are wanting to find some more information on this, how can they do that?
1: Well, agmanager.info is always a good start. We'll have a webinar that's recorded there that we're doing where John and I really get into details and work through examples with annual forage and especially the dual use option. That's what we're focusing on this year. We're going to have somebody from RMA come in, from the USDA, come in and give an update. So that will be available at agmanager.info. We also have a lot of fact sheets and articles and links to other resources. And again, plenty of examples on agmanager.info.
0: Jenny, John, I appreciate you both taking the time to join us today.
2: Thank you, Shelby. Always a pleasure.
1: Thanks for having us.
0: That was K-State Flinchbaugh Agricultural Policy Chair Jenny Ift and K-State Cropping Systems and Forage Agronomist John Holman. I will link a few of those resources in today's show notes on agtoday.net. We're cutting to a short break now, but we'll be right back.
3: 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I'm Keith Lamb. 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
5: This is Steve Knopfinger for KFRM on the 2026 Wheat Harvest Report. I'm talking with Logan Simon again. He's the assistant professor and Southwest Area Agronomist over 26 counties. in Garden City, Kansas. And today he's going to talk specifically about Feeney County. I was wondering, Logan, if you could give our listeners just kind of an overall of Feeney County as far as the wheat and the weather and things going on right now.
6: Yeah, absolutely. Absolutely. It's been an interesting spring here in Feeney County and conditions for this wheat crop. As I had said the last time we had spoken, we had a wheat crop that made really great stands in the fall before just never raining again. And so it took all the way up until we really got a decent rain about May 6th, and then it just really started raining around here. But April remained dry, March was dry, and that drought influence has really influenced the wheat crop around here substantially. It'll be a rough year, short wheat for sure. So far, we've seen some folks start looking at some test cuts around the area now that we're kind of drying out. Once we finally did get this rain that was really too late for the wheat, it slowed us down for a while, but we're starting to see things dry back out and be able to get out in the field. This will be one of those years, given the drought conditions that we've had, that I think a lot of folks are expecting some lower yields. I think we may be right in there in that average of 35 or so, with some folks going as high as 50, and I'm sure there will be some cases of 10 out there as well. Concern about test weight, we don't know what we'll have. There was somebody over in the next county over that had done a test cut and came back about 58. We'll see if that carries forward as we cross Feeney County. But yeah, it'll be very interesting to see how things move along. And I think we'll start seeing things really roll here in the next few days. It will be a fast harvest. We don't have a big crop out there. So hopefully we can get in and get out and start thinking forward to our next season.
5: Well, thanks, Logan. I appreciate you taking the time to talk about Feeney County.
6: Absolutely. Thank you for having me on.
5: That was Logan Simon. He is the assistant professor and Southwest area agronomist at the KSU Southwest Research and Extension Center in Garden City, Kansas, and he covers 26 counties. And he just talked about Feeney County and the wheat growth and season there. This is Steve Knopfsinger reporting for KFRM on the 2026 Wheat Harvest Tour.
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7: 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Mm-hmm. But if you're midway through the year and you're eating all the carbs and all the sweets like normal, it may be because you didn't pause and make a decision. The same is true of our sexual appetites. And there's long-term research that says people that in their teen years said, this is the kind of person I'd like to marry. These are some things I'd like to achieve so that I'm emotionally and maturity-wise ready before I start dating. Those people, long-term, 20, 30 years down the road, they're in much healthier relationships.
8: More from Dana at FamilyMinute.org.
10: Now time for a look at the weather on KFRM. In Nebraska tonight, partly cloudy with lows in the mid-50s. And on Friday, partly to mostly sunny with highs in the upper 80s to around 90. In Oklahoma tonight, mostly cloudy with lows in the upper 50s and lower 60s. And on Friday, partial sun with a chance for showers, highs in the upper 80s and lower 90s. In Kansas tonight, chance for showers and storms early in the east, lows in the mid-60s. And on Friday, slight chance for showers and storms in the southern portion of the state, highs in the mid-80s to around 90. And that's been a look at the weather on KFRM.
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12: What matters most to consumers at the meat counter? 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A food marketing specialist says no.
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13: Consumers want a great tasting product, and that's where they're willing to make some trade-offs. 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They will absolutely consider price, but they're also going to consider versatility and convenience. As we look at the ground beef case, they're not just buying a 3-pound chub of ground beef, they're buying flavored patties. They're buying patties that are already made. They're buying smash burgers that are already prepared for them. So they're even willing to pay a little bit more if it brings you convenience and saves me a little bit of time to get dinner ready on the grill.
12: She says innovation is also driving demand.
13: So I think you look to the case for innovation, for flavors, for convenience, even some pre-marinated products, some thin-cut steaks. There's just helping that flavor shortcut, and that's where I think our retailers are really innovating today. They're almost taking a step out of it. So as a busy working mom or just busy with my family, I've got a little shortcut and I have some different flavors at the case.
12: I'm Megan Grebner with Healthy Living on Brownfield.
14: 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Here's Rocky Downing.
15: Would you say you have a favorite color? Or is the color you like the most basically the team you root for? I think that sometimes falls into what a person's favorite color is. Well, some will say your favorite color can reveal something about your personality. I know, they break these things down all the time, and I think they're kind of silly as well, but just see if they might fit you. For instance, if you're a Kansas City Chiefs fan and red is your favorite color, well, you're passionate, courageous, constantly active. If pink is your favorite color, which could be a favorite color since there aren't many teams that go with pink as their main color, your kindness and compassion draw people to you and make you one of the most popular personalities in the color spectrum. Now, let's say your team you root for, primary color is orange. According to this, you have boundless energy and enthusiasm. Turquoise would be a unique favorite color. Well, your mind is a constant fountain of great ideas, and others gravitate to you when your own mental reserves are running low. Now, if you're a Jayhawk fan, maybe blue is the primary. 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You have wonderful, lively imagination, and you're not afraid to trust it. You tend to set lofty reach-for-sky goals and find creative ways to reach them. Or, if you're a K-State Wildcat fan, purple, obviously, is the main choice. There's a good chance you're psychic. At the very least, your intuition often baffles and amazes your friends. You have feelings about things that turns out to be right. You're centered and always remain calm no matter what calamities could be going on around you. Regardless of a favorite color, here's to you having a terrific Thursday. I'm Rocky Downing.
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17: If you bid on a job and make an honest error in figuring the cost, can you still be forced to do the job at the price you bid? The court figured one man's problem in the case of the awful addition. I'm Curtis Howard with today's Point of Law. 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Since he had only two employees, he had to do all the bookwork and estimating himself.
18: One day he learned that the Elmwood Union High School was building a new gymnasium. They were asking for bids on the gym basketball court, and the closing date was only a day away. Working under pressure, Jack figured a price that covered his cost plus a reasonable profit. He put in his sealed bid and submitted a $50,000 performance bond as required by the school. When the bids were opened, Jack's was the lowest by $3,000. Then he discovered his awful mistake. He'd left out an expensive item that he should have added. He discussed this with the school authorities. The board chairman said, "Your bid has already been accepted, Mr. Biddle. You'll have to do the work according to specifications, or we'll be forced to forfeit your $50,000 bond." Jack said, "I can't afford to lose that bond. So I'll do the job, but under protest and without giving up my legal rights." He laid the hardwood floor and did a satisfactory job. The school paid him the amount he had bid. Then Jack filed suit for the extra amount he had failed to include in his calculations. His attorney told the court, "This is a case of economic duress. The school forced Jack to do a job at less than cost or forfeit his bond. It's only fair that the school should pay the full amount he claims, since they will still be getting the job for less than anyone else would have charged." The school's attorney said, "If Jack had any right to cancel his bid, he should have done so before bids were closed. It is unreasonable for him to go ahead and do the work, get paid, and then sue for the price of his error. His suit should be dismissed." What should the court do about Jack's awful addition? If you bid on a job and make an honest error in figuring the cost, can you still be forced to do the job at the price you bid? Yes, said a District of Columbia appeals court. There was no fraud or duress involved here. One who performs his contract is not entitled to more than the price he has agreed to, and it would be unfair to require the other party to pay more. If this were allowed, it would lead to many cases of contractors bidding unrealistically low and then coming back later for more money. Jack cannot recover the difference. It's a point of law.
19: 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Proud to be a part of such northeastern Oklahoma communities as Centralia, Welch, and Vinita. We're KFRM, the voice of the plains.
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21: 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Looking at Kansas corn, country elevators, northwest region today, 352 to 397. Southwest Kansas closed the day from 377 to 402. Southern Kansas saw 402. Western ranged from 357 to 372. And Central Kansas, 357. Terminal elevators, Kansas corn northeast region today, $4.10. Southern, 347 to 362. Eastern Kansas, 392. Central, 367 to 372. Moving over to country elevator sorghum in Kansas, northwest Kansas today, 307 to 357. Southwest Kansas, 322 to 332. Southern, 325. Western, 312 to 327. Central, 318. Terminal elevators, southern Kansas, 303 to 332. Eastern, 342. Central saw 327 to 337. Soybeans, country elevators, northwest Kansas, $10.10. Southwest Kansas, $10 to $10.25. Southern Kansas, $10.25. Western, $9.80. Terminal elevator soybeans, northeast Kansas, $11.10. Southern Kansas, $10.25 to $11.05. Eastern, $10.95. Central ranged from $10.40 to $10.85. Mills and processors, Kansas soybeans, southeast region, $11.50. Southern, $11.30. Eastern, $11.15. Moving over to hard red winter wheat country elevators. Northwest Kansas today, 565 to 570. Southwest Kansas, 565 to 580. Southern, 560. Western, 570 to 575. Central, 570. Terminal elevators, Kansas hard red winter wheat. Southern region, 586 to 615. Eastern, 610. Central Kansas, 590 to 615. Hard white wheat country elevators, Northwest Kansas today, 5 and Central, 570. Southwest, 540 to 570. Western, 555 to 575. Terminal elevators, hard white wheat, Southern Kansas, $6.15. Moving on, Nebraska grain report for today, Thursday, June 11th. Nebraska corn, Northeast region, 367 to 371. Northwest Nebraska, 353 to 397. Southwest, 356 to 364. Southern Nebraska, 362 to 377. Eastern, 361 to 380. Central, 367 to 392. Southeast Nebraska corn, 367 to 387. Moving over to sorghum, Northwest Nebraska, 252 to 302. Southwest Nebraska, close the day at 302. Central, also 302. Southern Nebraska, 317. Eastern, 287. Southeast, 307. Nebraska soybeans, northwest part of the state, 970 to 1010. Southwest Nebraska, 990 to 1005. Southern, 1035 to 1042. Eastern, 1037 to 1060. Central, 1037 to 1045. Southeast, 1030 to 1048. Nebraska hard red winter wheat, northwest region today, 520 to 560. Southwest Nebraska, 560. Southern, 590. Central, also 560. Southeast Nebraska range from 580 to 585. And those are your daily elevator grain reports in Kansas and Nebraska. Enjoy the rest of your day.
1: This is Brady Wallach reporting for the Oklahoma Department of Agriculture and the Federal State Market News Services for your closing cash grain market report for Thursday, June the 11th. Damn golf wheat bid is up 4 1/4 at 734 3/4. The July Kansas City futures bid is 634 3/4. The basis for the golf bid is a dollar over the July Kansas City futures bid. September Kansas City wheat is up 1 at 641 1/4. State elevators were 4 higher at a range of 560 to 597 per bushel. Those individual elevator bids beginning with the northwestern part of the state was Buffalo at 580, Cherokee 590, Booker and Shattuck both at 575, Keys 565. In the most central part of the state, Alva, Manchester, both at 585, Perry, 597, Ponca City, 590. In the southwestern part of the state, El Dorado, 575, Frederick, Hobart, Lawton, and Temple, all four at 580. In the south central, Davis, 560. In the western part of the state, Clinton and Weatherford and O'Keene, all three at 585. Gary, Watonga, both at 590. In the central part of the state, Banner, 595, El Reno, 585, Okarchi, 590, Stillwater, 597. And other markets across the state to close on Thursday, June the 11th. Milo bids and state elevator reported 7 lower in a range of 287 to 337 per bushel. Soybean bids in Oklahoma quoted 8 lower and in a range of 1025 to 1035 per bushel. Corn across the state was quoted 7 lower in a range of 357 to 447 per bushel. At the Chicago Board of Trades, corn futures for July is down 7 1/4 at 411 and 3/4. September corn is down 7 3/4 at 420. Soybean futures for July is down 8 at 1115. August soybeans is down 7 1/4 at 1120.5. For cotton mid grade 41 leaf, floor staff at 34, cotton southwestern Oklahoma, average 65.49 per pound. That is concluded our cash grain market report. And this is Brady Wallach reporting for the Oklahoma Department of Agriculture and the Federal State Market News Services.
2: This is Kim Fritzmeyer with your Central Kansas report on KFRM. It was another stormy evening in central Kansas Wednesday as strong thunderstorms moved across the area, producing large hemorrhaging wind gusts and prompting a tornado warning. The National Weather Service issued a tornado warning at 9:15 p.m. for north central Reno County, southeastern Rice County, and southwestern McPherson County, which included Hutchinson, as a severe storm moved through the area. The warning was later downgraded to a severe thunderstorm warning as the storm tracked eastward and as the tornado threat diminished. The largest reported hailstone measured 2.5 inches in diameter, 2 miles north of Sterling. Multiple reports of golf-sized, egg-sized hail were received in and around Bueller. Additional hail reports included 1.5-inch hail north of Halstead. Strong winds accompanied the storms as they moved through the area. The Cloud County Sheriff's Department has reopened the Cloud County Jail. Sheriff Ken Davis announced on December the 31st that the Cloud County Jail would undergo a temporary suspension of operations due to staffing issues. During that period, arrestees brought to the Cloud County Jail were still processed there, but were transferred to other facilities. The sheriff said the staff has completed extensive training to prepare for the reopening. The sheriff's office is still hiring corrections officers, but is close to being fully staffed. Reno County commissioners haven't shut the door on allowing battery energy storage systems and data centers in the county, but they do plan to hear from citizens during a public meeting next week. The Reno County commissioners have scheduled a study session for 6 p.m. Monday with the location to be determined. The meeting is expected to focus on potential regulations for battery energy storage system projects and data centers. The study session was scheduled after commissioners spent more than an hour discussing whether the county should prohibit the emerging industries in unincorporated areas outside city limits and jurisdictions. A proposed ban on battery storage systems failed on a 3-2 vote. A separate proposal to ban data centers failed 4-1. Commissioners said they would examine the potential risks and hear from both sides before acting. The upcoming meeting is expected to give commissioners and residents another opportunity to discuss possible limits involving project size, location, resource use, and safety requirements. USDA has appointed 42 members to serve on the Cattlemen Beef Board, including 2 new appointees from Kansas. Each will serve their first 3-year term beginning at the Cattle Industry Summer Business Meeting in July. Matt Gravy is from Hayes and, along with his family, owns a diversified operation consisting of a cow-calf herd, backgrounding yard, and farming business. Jessica Weltmer of Smith Center and her family operate a ranching, cattle feeding, and farming business. Other Kansans that will continue to serve on the board include Larry Kindig of Osborne, Marissa Kleistuber of Garden City, Jacqueline Lessler of Americus, and Evan Lesser of Palco. The board is authorized by the Beef Promotion and Research Act of 1985 and is composed of 99 members who must be beef producers or importers of beef and beef products nominated by certified producer organizations. The program oversees collection of the $1 per head checkoff and is responsible for approving the annual budget for national checkoff funded programs. This has been Kim Fritzmeyer with your Central Kansas Report on KFRM 550 AM, the voice of the Plains.
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10: Now time for the Ag News for this Thursday, June 11th. Over 120 agricultural and conservation organizations are urging Congress to address staffing shortages at local USDA offices, warning that reduced personnel levels are making it harder for farmers and ranchers to access critical programs and services. In a letter to Senate Agriculture Appropriations leaders, 123 groups called for adequate fiscal year 2027 funding for the Natural Resources Conservation Service and Farm Service Agency. AgriPulse said the coalition also supports House-passed language that would prevent the permanent relocation of country-based employees if doing so would leave an office with 2 or fewer staff members. The organizations cited USDA data showing more than 20,000 employees left the department between January and June 2025, including 22% of NRCS staff and 24% of FSA employees. A possible future crop is taking root in California's Central Valley. The agave plant is known for needing just a fraction of the water to grow compared to more traditional crops. As a way to help Central Valley farmers, Madera Community College, just north of Fresno and in the middle of the Central Valley, is celebrating a major milestone. 5 acres of 20 different agave species are now planted. The college says this is the next phase in the development of California's emerging drought-resilient agave industry. Dr. Angel Reyna is the president of Madera Community College.
4: To my knowledge, it'll be the first in the nation that has these many varieties in one location for educational research. And so we're really excited about that. And part of the reason we're doing this is because of the water issues in the Central Valley. And the agave is known for not requiring a whole lot of water. And so we want to test out which of these will thrive in the Central Valley to help our farmers and small business folks, because you could utilize it for distilling, prebiotics, honey, fibers, etc. So you could use it for a lot of different reasons.
10: Reyna says there's already a lot of interest from local farmers who want to see what agave variety is best suited to Central California.
4: Instead of leaving their land empty, they could start diversifying and putting agave and still stay within, you know, the means of how much they could pump per year. So I think there's a lot of level of excitement and interest to see how this is going to play out. And we're willing to take the risk for the farmers because our middle name is community.
10: Again, the agave plant has many uses, including as an ingredient in liquors like tequila. The sap can be processed to make a sweetener. The fibers are often used to make rope, mats, and coarse fabric. The plants are often used as landscaping decorations in drier climates. The USDA is accepting applications for its fiscal year 2027 agricultural trade promotion programs, providing producers and commodity groups with opportunities to expand export markets and boost demand for U.S. products overseas. Applications for the Market Access Program and Foreign Market Development Program will be accepted through August 14th. The programs operate as a public-private partnership that help agricultural organizations promote U.S. products internationally and address trade barriers in foreign markets. According to the USDA, the trade promotion programs have generated significant returns for U.S. agriculture. The department estimates that every taxpayer dollar invested in the initiatives has returned $24.50 in export value since 1957. While a federal district court recently upheld the Trump administration's revised wage rule for H-2A agriculture workers, farmers and ag groups are concerned that the current rates could be reversed or drastically amended by a future administration. Michelle Granger, co-lead for the Ag Wage Rate Coalition, says she wants to see the current formula codified by Congress.
6: I would love to think that all of our elected officials, regardless of what side of the aisle or party they represent, truly feel how important it is for us to be able to feed and clothe ourselves in this country for our national security. Sadly, for all of us at this moment in time, there is a lot of energy around having different opinions and having different perspectives. And that seems to be more of a priority than the priority of national security.
10: Granger knows it is a big request considering the current political climate.
6: I'm not sure, to be exact, as to how we will get this done, but I'm hopeful. You can't enter into something being a pessimist. You must be an optimist, and I think our growers are eternal optimists, and therefore, because of them and what they do for each of us who like to have clothes on our back and food in our stomachs, we must continue to push forward. We must continue to advocate and be voices that can be heard.
10: Again, that was Michelle Granger of the Ag Wage Rate Coalition. And that's been the Ag News for this Thursday, June 11th. I'm Lexi Bates reporting for KFRM, 550 AM, the Voice of the Plains.
22: And now the daily news drop. The Dow dropped 953 points, S&P lost 119, and the NASDAQ fell 509 as tech stocks and Iran worries weighed in on investors. Semiconductors taking a big hit with NVIDIA, Broadcom, and other chip names under big pressure. Supermicrocomputer was one of the day's biggest losers, plunging 28% after announcing a $7 billion fundraising plan. On the upside, Robinhood gained about 6.5% after a Goldman Sachs price target boost.
5: Cracker Barrel surging 24% after a surprising profit report, while Casey's jumped 15% on strong earnings. Inflation has gone up, rising a half point in May to 4.2% annually. Analysts expected that increase. Surging energy prices tied to the Iran war responsible for 60% of that increase. American military forces launching strikes against Iran in response to the downing of a U.S. Army helicopter. But Energy Secretary Chris Wright said ship traffic through the Strait of Hormuz is rising very meaningfully. Due to higher inflation, there will be a COLA this year for Social Security beneficiaries, even as the trust fund is projected to be depleted by late 2032, according to the latest annual report. General Motors is seeking to become more of an energy company, turning electric vehicles into grid assets and batteries into fuel for AI data centers. GM says it plans to expand its existing energy storage business through battery innovation. Some universities are going to make big money on the SpaceX IPO, as many put endowment money on the company. The Wall Street Journal says University of North Carolina System, which serves 17 institutions, has roughly 10% of its endowment tied up in SpaceX. Washington University in St. Louis and Stanford have sizable positions as well in SpaceX. Speaking of colleges, University of Texas is leading a semiconductor project across 10 states that will prepare students, they say, to fill 29,000 new jobs by the year 2030, rising to meet the significant expansion of AI. JPMorgan Chase customers may notice more AI in their banking. The company says the AI agents are already saving it money. Customers likely won't interact with the agents directly, I'm told. They will manage workflows for employees and allow bankers to expand coverage. Meta offering free training for people to work in its data centers and guaranteeing them a job in a skilled trade after completing a five-week course. It is committing $155 million to the program, which is open to qualified veterans, career changers, and others who want to enter the skilled trades. That initiative, dubbed America's Workforce Academy, will first launch in Indiana, Louisiana, Ohio, and Texas. Chick-fil-A is expanding its footprint in the Sunshine State with a new delivery-only ghost kitchen in Miami. Operating within the Cloud Kitchens network, that location is just its sixth nationwide, allowing the company to maximize kitchen capacity and meet demand without the overhead costs of a traditional dining room. Have you tried their iced tea? It's pretty good. I mix it with lemonade. The number of U.S. packages stolen by porch pirates went down last year by 16 million, but still 104 million packages were stolen in all, and the value of those packages are going up. A Safewise report shows the overall estimated total loss to consumers dropped by $1 billion, but the average value of each stolen package went up by $11. That's an 8% increase. So, porch pirates may be nabbing fewer packages, but they're getting away with more of your hard-earned cash. Willie Nelson, Neil Young are on the long list of performers that will be taking part in the Farm Aid Music Festival. John Mellencamp will be there as well. So will Dave Matthews. Farm Aid 2026 will take place September 26th at Veterans United Home Loans Amphitheater. Tickets are between $85 and $350 in case you want to make the trip. I'm Jeff Vaughn. That's your Daily News Drop.
21: This is Bartley Brogan with your closing livestock market report for today, Thursday, June 11th. So far for Thursday, negotiated cash trade mostly inactive on light demand in all major feeding regions. Last established market test in Kansas was last week. Still live purchases 256 to 258. Last established market test in the Southern Plains, the Texas Panhandle, was last week. Live purchases mostly 256. Last established market test in Nebraska remains last week. Live purchases mostly 256. Dress purchases mostly 405. Heading over now, take a look at the box beef cutout closings. Choice cutout today, $393.21. This is down 8 cents for the day. Select cutout, $373.25. This is $2.46 lower for the day, putting the choice select spread at $19.96. There have been 110 loads traded for the day so far, 84 choice, 14 select, and 12 trimmings and grindings. Looking at the cutter cow cutout, current value $359.63. This is down 45 cents from yesterday's close. With boneless processing beef, there have been 11 loads traded nationally for the day. High and off-fall value from a typical slaughter steer for today was estimated at $14.69 per hundredweight live, down 9 cents when compared to last. In livestock slaughter, under federal inspection cattle slaughter today, 105,000, last week, 108,000, year ago, 117,000, week to date, 421,000. Previous week, day on steers and heifers, 86,000, cows and bulls, 19,000, hogs today, 485,000, last week, 476,000, year ago, 479,000, week to date, 1,887,000. On the National Daily Pork Report, there have been 268 loads traded. Carcass is valued at $94.47. This is down $1.49 from yesterday's close. With the National Daily Direct Hog Report, there were 3,545 negotiated sales. Compared to yesterday, negotiated sales of barrows and gilts closed 26 cents lower. Base price ranged from 93 to 98 with the weighted average hog carcass at $97.26. 5-day rolling average dress price at $97.07. Looking at the closes in the futures market, live cattle June settled up $1.38 at $251.48. August live cattle settled up 118 at $242.68. October live cattle settled up $1.70 at $235.40. And December settled up 188 at $234.70. August feeder cattle settled up 528 at $359.65. September up 515 at $356.53. October settled up 508 at $352.80. November settled up 505 at $348.95. June lean hog settled down 40 cents at $92.78. July settled down 23 at $96.63. August settled up 48 at $95.90. And October settled up a quarter of a cent at $81.08. Moving over to grains, July corn settled down 7 and a quarter at 411 and 3 quarters. September down 7 and 3 quarters at 420. December down 7 and a quarter at 439 and a half. And March settled down 7 and a half at 454. July soybeans settled down 8, 11.15. August settled down 7 and a quarter, 11.20 and a half. September down 6 at 11.20. November settled down 4 and a half, 11.34. Kansas City hard red winter wheat July settled up 4 and a quarter at 6.34 and 3 quarters. September up 1 at 6.41 and a quarter. December settled up 3 quarters of a cent at 6.56 and a quarter. In March settled down a quarter of a cent at 6.68 and a quarter. This has been the USDA Market News Service. Have a nice rest of your day.
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8: Kansas Sports Spotlight takes a shine on 3A State Track and Field Championships. The 3A State Track and Field Girls State Championship belongs to Heston, their first state title in track and field in program history. 79 points held off Beloit's 70 points. The top 10 also included Wellsville, southeast of Saline, Lakin, Frontenac tying for fifth, then Perry LeCompton, Scott City, Cheney, and Marysville. On the boys' side of the 3A Track and Field State Championships, Holcomb wins their fourth straight team title with 79 points, 20 clear southeast of Saline. The top 10 also had Wichita Collegiate, Beloit, Bishop Ward, Scott City, Osage City, Phillipsburg, and Colby tied for eighth, and it would be Girard coming in that final spot in the top 10. 3A State Track and Field. The girls 3A State Champion, Heston. The boys 3A State Title goes to Holcomb in the Kansas Sports Spotlight.
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23: This is Steve Knopfsinger for KFRM on the 2026 Wheat Harvest Tour, and I'm talking again with Aubrey Thuvenel. She is out of LaSalle, or with Thuvenel Harvesting from Versailles, Missouri, and they are just south of Medicine Lodge, is that right?
24: Yep, we got moved over south of Medicine Lodge the other day, so.
23: How's it going? How's the weather and the wheat working for you?
24: Well, we finally got some hot, dry weather, up over 100 degrees yesterday. It's cooled down a little bit today, but the wind has been blowing like 400 miles an hour, so that's actually helped and dried things out pretty good for us.
23: Okay, how long do you think you'll be there?
24: I'd say probably we've got a good week, you know, if the weather holds, probably before we get done. So maybe shy of a week.
23: How does it look compared to generally other wheat in the area?
24: I think we're very fortunate that the wheat is, you know, there's any wheat here to speak of, but it's about like it was, you know, when we were down around Kiowa. So just kind of average. The quality actually is holding in pretty well since the rains, so pretty pleased with that.
23: That's good to hear. Well, thanks, Aubrey.
24: Yeah, you're welcome.
23: That's Aubrey Thuvenel. She is with Thuvenel Harvesting from Versailles, Missouri. This is Steve Knopfsinger reporting for KFRM on the 2026 Wheat Harvest Tour.
25: Well, hi once again, everyone. John Avey with this Southwest Kansas update. Folks, Tuesday night storms again bringing some precipitation, but also some high winds in those storms. By the way, from the National Weather Service Dodge City Storm Report, 72-mile-an-hour winds, 3 southwest of Liberal, 67-mile-an-hour winds, 4 northeast of Hayne, and 60-mile-an-hour winds, 2 southeast of Meade State Park. Now, some measurable precipitation from those storms. Beeler, 213, 8.5 northwest of Satana, 140, 11 north of Sublette, inch 34, 2 northwest of Dodge, 115, 4.5 north of Montezuma, inch 14, 5.5 south of Dodge, 99 hundredths, 3 northwest of Ransom, 98 hundredths, 7 southeast of Cimarron, 94 hundredths, also 3 northwest, northeast of Larned, 86 hundredths, 6 southwest of Utica, 83 hundredths, 8.5 southwest of Timpkins, 76 hundredths, 4 west of Cimarron, 3 quarters of an inch, 9 northwest of Dodge, 66 hundredths, right, 66 hundredths, along with 7.5 southeast of Ensign, also 7 southeast of Jetmore, and 4.5 northeast of Mineola, 62 hundredths each, 7 southwest of Ingalls, 61 hundredths, 15 southeast of Scott, 57 hundredths, 4 west of Lewis, and 3.5 northwest of Albert, along with 1.5 southwest of Hanston, each one of those locations, 51 hundredths, half inch at 5.5 southeast of Garfield, and 8.5 southwest of Overly, along with 5.5 southwest of Ellis. Now, 6.5 southwest of Coates, 49 hundredths, 4 west of Spearville, 47 hundredths, 12.5 south of Mullenville, 43 hundredths, 2.5 south of Pratt, 41 hundredths, 3.5 southeast of Ford, 40 hundredths, 6.5 northwest of Coldwater, picking up 39 hundredths. Precip, 5 northwest of Arnold, 38 hundredths, Sublette, 37 hundredths, 5.5 northwest of Mullenville, 33 hundredths precip, 7 northeast of Ingalls, 31 hundredths, and 15 southwest of Jetmore, 11 south of Ellis, 5 south west of Moscow, each with 30 hundredths. Precip 23 northeast of Garden, 29 hundredths, 5.5 southwest of Englewood, 29 hundredths, 7 southwest of Protection. Maxville and Burdett all reporting 28 hundredths in the precip. 11.5 northwest of Kismet, 27 hundredths. 12 northwest of Meade, 26 hundredths. And then Kinsley, 6.5 southeast of Satana, and 8 southeast of Buckland.
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25: With some high winds, that temperature 85. Those winds could be 23 to 28 with gusts up to 38 miles an hour. Tomorrow, 87. Then Friday night, a 30% chance of thunderstorms. And again, Saturday's high forecast near 100. And also, just quickly, last Saturday, Kansas-Colorado, six-man football all-star game at Adams State in Alamosa, including from out this way, Xander Christensen and Daniel Steinmetz from Ingles, Otis Bison's Kelson Juneau and Kevin Alloway, Cunningham's Skyler Timmish and Logan Kinsler, South Barber's Brayton Duvall. Well, congratulations to those players making it to that six-man all-star game. 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
16: Breaking news this hour from Town Hall. I'm Keith Peters in Washington. President Trump said Thursday he's called off new military strikes on Iran hours after threatening to escalate the war. Mr. Trump had threatened major strikes on Iran and to seize control of its oil and gas industries as escalating attacks between the countries pushed the Middle East closer to full-scale war. The threats to seize Iran's Karg Island oil terminal came after the U.S. and Iran traded strikes for a second straight day. Minnesota U.S. Attorney Daniel Rosen says they are accepting a guilty plea from Vance Bolter, the man charged with the June 2025 killing of Minnesota's House Speaker and her husband and the attempted murder of two others.
17: The murders of Speaker of the House Melissa Hortman and Mark Hortman, shooting of Senator John Hoffman and Yvette Hoffman, and the attempted shooting of Hope Hoffman are among the worst political violence crimes that we have seen. Today, the United States achieved the admissions and the agreement necessary for the perpetrator of those crimes to spend the rest of his life in prison without possibility of release.
16: President Trump says he plans to nominate Jay Clayton, the U.S. Attorney for the Southern District of New York and a former Securities and Exchange Commission chairman, as Director of National Intelligence. Mr. Trump announced the nomination on social media Thursday amid pressure from Congress to name a permanent replacement for Tulsi Gabbard, who resigned last month. Trump faced intense pushback over his decision to name Bill Pulte, head of the Federal Housing Finance Agency, as acting director. Wall Street recovered today on news of the possible Iran settlement, the Dow up by 929 points, the Nasdaq rose 640. More at townhall.com.
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1: It's Trish Swoboda with KFRM, and it's time to take a look at your Kansas News Today in your evening Kansas Journal entry. Opposition to a renewable energy project is one of the reasons for a proposed zoning plan in southeast Kansas. There's currently

0: special land use permit under the proposal. The 45th annual Smoky Hill River Run is set to return to Salina on June 13th. Hosted by Salina Regional Health Center, the event includes 5-mile, 2-mile, and 1-mile race options and has become a longtime tradition connected to the Smoky Hill River Festival. Organizers say participants who complete 5 of the 7 races in the Run Salina series earn a special series shirt. According to the Health Center's website, the race began in 1981 as the Festival Fitness 5 before being renamed the Smoky Hill River Run in 2023 to better reflect its connection to the Smoky Hill River Festival. The event now features races, a walk, and activities for participants of all ages. Salina Regional Health Center provides hundreds of volunteers to help organize and operate the event each year as part of its community outreach efforts. Hospital officials say the run is one of several programs aimed at promoting health and wellness across North Central Kansas. Additional information, race routes, and registration details can be found at Salina Regional Health Center's website. On Tuesday, Kansas Attorney General Chris Kobach visited Wichita to speak out against recent clemency requests from death row inmates. Roger Normer of the Kansas News Service has more.
1: Kobach joined several Kansas sheriffs and family members of victims. 8 of 9 Kansas death row inmates have requested clemency from the governor. These include the Carr brothers, who were sentenced to death in 2002. Clemency can reduce a death sentence to life in prison. There are several steps in the process, including a limited window for public comment. The state has not executed anyone since 1965. Kobach says the review process is lengthy to ensure no mistakes.
2: The argument that these individuals have been on death row for such a long time is not an argument for clemency. If anything, it shows how careful the Kansas process is.
1: Governor Laura Kelly has not commented on her plans for the clemency requests. For the Kansas News Service, I'm Roger Nomer in Wichita.
0: Governor Laura Kelly announced that 18 Kansas communities will receive more than $13.7 million in state and federal funding for airport improvements and energy grid resilience projects. The funding package includes more than $10.1 million from the Federal Infrastructure Investment and Jobs Act, along with over $3.6 million in matching funds from the Kansas Infrastructure Hub and the Build Kansas Fund. Local communities are also contributing more than $165,000, bringing the total investment in this round of projects to over $13.9 million. The Kansas Infrastructure Hub helps communities identify and secure federal and state funding for major infrastructure projects. The Build Kansas Fund provides matching dollars that allow Kansas applicants to qualify for federal grants under the infrastructure law. State officials say the Build Kansas Fund has supported 92 federal grants across Kansas so far, providing more than $51 million in matching funds and helping bring over $161 million in federal funding back to the state. Representative Sharice Davids voted this week for a bipartisan bill aimed at stopping people convicted of defrauding the federal government from receiving additional taxpayer-funded assistance. The Federal Program Integrity and Fraud Prevention Act passed the House with support from both parties. The bill would automatically ban individuals convicted of certain federal fraud and theft crimes from receiving federal contracts, grants, loans, and other assistance for 3 years. Supporters say the measure will better protect taxpayer dollars and help ensure federal funding goes to those who qualify. The legislation was developed with input from federal inspectors general. According to the Council of the Inspectors General of Integrity and Efficiency, more than 95% of people convicted of pandemic-related federal fraud were not barred from continuing to do business with the government. And that's your news out of Kansas in today's Evening Kansas Journal entry. For more news from the KFRM listening area, visit KFRM.com. For your KFRM news, the voice of the plains, I'm Trish Swoboda.
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4: 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The Texas Tech Red Raider football program and

0: Athletics Department has made their first official statement after Brendan Sorsby was cleared by a local judge in Houston that he would have a 2-game suspension and then be eligible to play despite the thousands of online wagers he had made, even bets on his own team at Indiana. Texas Tech has had an outlash of people responding to this decision that they shouldn't play Sorsby. Georgia and Nebraska have already stated going forward they will not schedule Texas Tech football program. Kirby Hokut, the athletics director, did come out with a statement saying, "The situation is hard, it is new, and there are no perfect answers. The system we're operating within is binary, but the situation is not. We are open to ongoing conversations about how to best handle these issues as an industry going forward. We will continue to be transparent in our decision-making. Most importantly, we will keep doing what we have always done, put our students first." Now, Sorsby was originally ruled permanently ineligible by the NCAA. The ruling by the court judge says the NCAA cannot make any further decisions on the future of the Texas Tech quarterback. Now, the Big 12 did hold a call with all the athletic directors on Tuesday of this week to address the situation, during which several drastic measures were reportedly suggested, according to a reporter from CBS Sports. Speaking of Texas Tech, a former Red Raider, Patrick Mahomes, of course, the Chiefs MVP, who was coming off of the ACL and LCL injury from last season. The 3-time Super Bowl MVP has signed a new contract with the Chiefs. In 2020, he signed that 10-year, $450 million contract. The deal allowed the Chiefs to have some space to build that team up, and of course, it would run into 3 Super Bowl championships, 5 Super Bowl appearances in 6 seasons. Last year, of course, with the injury and a disappointing year, the Chiefs are looking to return with a motivation to get back to the big dance. The Chiefs will sign now Mahomes a contract by 2 seasons, which will run total value of the $504.75 million. Mahomes is now the first player in NFL history with a total contract value of over $1 billion, and his new contract's average per year salary, $64 million, puts him back atop the league in that metric as well. Interesting that only New York Mets All-Star outfielder Juan Soto, $765 million, and LA Dodgers MVP Shohei Ohtani, $700 million, have a higher total contract value than Mahomes' new deal in North American professional sports. Mahomes' new contract will kick in 2027 and ties him to the Chiefs through the 2033 year. Look at sports on this Thursday. Slide to the weekend for 550 AM radio. I'm Rocky Downing.
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2: Here's a look at your ag forecast. This is meteorologist Paul Trombley. Some of the rain and storm activity we've been seeing at times here over the last few weeks have continued to increase the topsoil moisture profiles from where they were a couple of weeks ago. And looking at some of the stats from the beginning of this week, and it showed that 56% of Nebraska was short or very short in topsoil moisture. But that number has improved noticeably from where it was 3 to 4 weeks ago. And for the state of Kansas, 33% of the state short with topsoil moisture, meaning that nearly 70% of the state, at least adequate topsoil moisture in the state of Kansas. Also, some uptake in those moisture profiles into Oklahoma, 38% of the state short of topsoil moisture, but that is quite an improvement from where it was about a month ago. Folks in Missouri, still mostly adequate to surplus in topsoil moisture. Only 6% of the state was short of topsoil moisture. The number is still pretty good across areas into Iowa, Missouri, sitting at 24% and 21% respectively, with a portion of those states that is still seeing some shortness in topsoil moisture. And for some areas that maybe haven't seen as much uptake in topsoil moisture than others, there still will be some more opportunities of seeing some showers and storms here on and off over the next couple of days. So as we continue on through tonight, we are going to see some showers and storms for mainly southeastern Kansas into central and southern Missouri, some of that into eastern Oklahoma. This is in association with a cold front heading southeast across that area. Some of the storms strong. And then a little bit of a break from rain chances for most areas during the day on Friday. Although as we look ahead into the weekend, a secondary cold front's going to come southward out of the Dakotas into Nebraska on Saturday. Right now, looking at some likelihood for showers and storms for southeast Nebraska, and then areas into eastern and south central parts of Kansas could be under more heavier showers and storms here Saturday afternoon into Saturday night. So especially that eastern southeast Kansas corridor, and some of those shower and storm chances also for central and eastern Oklahoma on Saturday into Saturday night. After that, things cool down region-wide for the end of the weekend on Sunday, and staying cool to start off next week and seeing a few more shower and storm chances on and off, especially mid to later parts of the week. And temperatures start to heat up during the latter half of the week as well. I'm meteorologist Paul Trombley.
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3: Now time for the market recap for this Thursday, June 11th. July corn down 7.25 at 4.11¾. September down 7¾ at 4.20. In December, down 7¼ at 4.39½. July Kansas City wheat up 4¼ at 6.34¾. September up 1 at 6.41¼. In December, up 3/4 at 6.56¼. July Chicago wheat down 3/4 at 5.86¾. September down 1¼ at 5.98¼. In December, down 2½ at 6.14¾. July soybeans down 8 at 11.15, August down 7¼ at 11.20½, and September down 6 at 11.20. July soybean meal down 20 cents at 301.70, August down 10 cents at 302.10, and September down 30 cents at 302. July soybean oil down 88 at 74.45, August down 80 at 73.20, and September down 80 at 71.97. In the livestock futures, June live cattle up 137 at 251.47, August up 117 at 242.67, and October up 170 at 235.40. August feeder cattle up 527 at 359.65, September up 515 at 356.52, and October up 507 at 352.80. June lean hogs down 40 at 92.77, July down 22 at 96.62, and August up 47 at 95.90. In the oil futures, West Texas crude down 210 at 87.93, gasoline down 1 cent at 310, and heating oil down 8 cents at 352. And that's been the market recap for this Thursday, June 11th. I'm Lexi Bates. Now time for the Ag News for this Thursday, June 11th. Over 120 agricultural and conservation organizations are urging Congress to address staffing shortages at local USDA offices, warning that reduced personnel levels are making it harder for farmers and ranchers to access critical programs and services. In a letter to Senate Agriculture Appropriations Leaders, 123 groups called for adequate fiscal year 2027 funding for the Natural Resources Conservation Service and Farm Service Agency. AgriPulse said the coalition also supports House-passed language that would prevent the permanent relocation of country-based employees if doing so would leave an office with two or fewer staff members. The organizations cited USDA data showing more than 20,000 employees left the department between January and June 2025, including 22% of NRCS staff and 24% of FSA employees. A possible future crop is taking root in California's Central Valley. The agave plant is known for needing just a fraction of the water to grow compared to more traditional crops. As a way to help Central Valley farmers, Madera Community College, just north of Fresno and in the middle of the Central Valley, is celebrating a major milestone. 5 acres of 20 different agave species are now planted. The college says this is the next phase in the development of California's emerging drought-resilient agave industry. Dr. Angel Reyna is the president of Madera Community College.
4: To my knowledge, it'll be the first in the nation that has these many varieties in one location for educational research. And so we're really excited about that. And part of the reason we're doing this is because of the water issues in the Central Valley. And the agave is known for not requiring a whole lot of water. And so we want to test out which of these will thrive in the Central Valley to help our farmers and small business folks, because you could utilize it for distilling, prebiotics, honey, fibers, etc. So you could use it for a lot of different reasons.
3: Reyna says there's already a lot of interest from local farmers who want to see what agave variety is best suited to Central California.
4: Instead of leaving their land empty, they could start diversifying and putting agave and still stay within, you know, the means of how much they could pump per year. So I think there's a lot of level of excitement and interest to see how this is going to play out. And we're willing to take the risk for the farmers because our middle name is community.
3: Again, the agave plant has many uses, including as an ingredient in liquors like tequila. The sap can be processed to make a sweetener. The fibers are often used to make rope, mats, and coarse fabric. The plants are often used as landscaping decorations in drier climates. The USDA is accepting applications for its fiscal year 2027 agricultural trade promotion programs, providing producers and commodity groups with opportunities to expand export markets and boost demand for U.S. products overseas. Applications for the Market Access Program and Foreign Market Development Program will be accepted through August 14th. The programs operate as a public-private partnership that help agricultural organizations promote U.S. products internationally and address trade barriers in foreign markets. According to the USDA, the trade promotion programs have generated significant returns for U.S. agriculture. The department estimates that every taxpayer dollar invested in the initiatives has returned $24.50 in export value since 1957. While a federal district court recently upheld the Trump administration's revised wage rule for H-2A agriculture workers, farmers and ag groups are concerned that the current rates could be reversed or drastically amended by a future administration. Michelle Granger, co-lead for the Ag Wage Rate Coalition, says she wants to see the current formula codified by Congress.
5: I would love to think that all of our elected officials, regardless of what side of the aisle or party they represent, truly feel how important it is for us to be able to feed and clothe ourselves in this country for our national security. Sadly, for all of us at this moment in time, there is a lot of energy around having different opinions and having different perspectives. And that seems to be more of a priority than the priority of national security.
3: Granger knows it is a big request considering the current political climate.
5: I'm not sure, to be exact, as to how we will get this done, but I'm hopeful. You can't enter into something being a pessimist. You must be an optimist, and I think our growers are eternal optimists, and therefore, because of them and what they do for each of us who like to have clothes on our back and food in our stomachs, we must continue to push forward. We must continue to advocate and be voices that can be heard.
3: Again, that was Michelle Granger of the Ag Wage Rate Coalition. And that's been the Ag News for this Thursday, June 11th. I'm Lexi Bates reporting for KFRM 550 AM, the voice of the plains.

0: This is Lee Habib, and this is Our American Stories, the show where America is the star and the American people. Today, you're going to hear from Sally Grove. She'll be sharing with us a story she wrote called How I Came to Know My Father.
1: I was 20 years old, fresh out of college, and in my first year of teaching. It was a difficult first year. Why did college prepare me so little for my own classroom? Finally, a break, a time to breathe. I went home for Thanksgiving. There, I talked with my dad about my living situation and my finances, both in dire straits. I lived in a basement apartment with a bathroom that leaked water into the kitchen. And the landlord, who lived richly, didn't care about the problems of his tenants, even as they lived in his own basement. Car payments. Dad had warned me not to buy a new car. Not one to listen, I bought a new Honda Civic and was now living the consequences. I loved my shiny red car, but the car payments on an $8,000 per year teaching salary were a killer. On Thanksgiving Day, 1977, my father invited me to move back home to relieve the pressure. I could save some money and have some support from my family as I got my feet wet teaching and paying my new expenses. I cried that Thanksgiving and gave Dad a big hug and kiss, telling him how grateful I was and how much I loved him. A day later, while sifting through a trunk in my family's unfinished basement, I found a small stenographer's notebook. Its brown cover was worn and well-traveled, with edges frayed. I opened the notebook very slowly and deliberately. Its contents were gradually revealed like the plot of a mystery novel. The practiced and perfect handwriting came into focus, and I knew this writing to be my dad's.
2: On April 15th, 1943, I took my examination for the U.S. Army. It was on this day that I ate my first sandwich consisting of bologna.
1: Was that my father? I had never seen him eat a bologna sandwich. In fact, I know his menu by heart. Vegetables consisted of peas, corn, and baked beans, and any kind of potato. Meats were always dry and overcooked. These were his meals and thus ours. Friday night was always tomato soup and grilled cheese sandwiches. These are the foods that Dad liked, the foods Mom cooked for him, and the foods that we all ate and loved. We ate like our dad, all six of us, much to my mother's chagrin.
2: In the morning of April 22nd, my last day home, I went up Carroll Creek and caught seven beautiful trout, my last as a civilian.
1: When I was small, our family would visit Poppy and Frederick. I used to stare at the stuffed fish that adorned the dark, dusty, shadowed walls in his house. The fish hung as a testament to his youth and his sense of adventure. My grandfather was a fisherman, and he taught my father to fish. I have a great picture of my dad standing with a fist full of fish fanned out for the photographer's film. Was this a picture of Dad on the day my grandfather caught the big one?
2: Our train ride took us through Western Maryland, West Virginia, Ohio, Indiana, Kentucky, Tennessee, and Alabama. We arrived at our new station, Fort McClellan, a very tired bunch of rookies. I got along very well eating most everything we got for meals, although not liking it very much.
1: His first big adventure via train, how exciting! With six kids, our family's adventures now consisted of camping in Western Maryland or a week in Ocean City. We rode bikes each morning on the boardwalk and had breakfast at Happy Jack's Pancake House. At least in Ocean City, Dad ate what he wanted.
2: I took the Air Cadet exam the 12th week of basic. The passing grade for the cadet exam is 83, and I made 100%. The third highest grade. On February 16th, 1944, I made my first flight at the school. And by March 11th, I had completed 10 hours of flying. I really loved flying.
1: Wow, 21 years old and learning to fly. I didn't know Dad had ever flown planes. Why didn't he tell us? I remember when we were little, Dad took us to a penny a pound day at the local airport. For a penny a pound, we could go on an airplane ride. I remember being frightened and not wanting to go. Dad convinced me it would be okay. And once we were in the air, I couldn't get enough of flying. The houses and streets looked like a miniature Christmas village below. No wonder Dad loved flying.
2: Arrived at Santa Ana Army Air Base on the 23rd. After a very exciting trip across the U.S., my first. After taking the test for 3 straight days, I was a classified pilot. But then, the tragedy came. An order from Washington calling back all cadets who were former Ground Force students. And so my dreams of flying were crushed on April 1st, 1944, by a single piece of paper.
1: Well, I guess that's why my father didn't tell us. His dreams of becoming a pilot were shattered. What other dreams did my father have for his life? Most of what I know of Dad revolves around the time he spent with his family. Were we a part of his life dream?
0: And you've been listening to Sally Grove, and she's talking to us about how she came to know her father, and it came when she decided to move back in with her family to try and get herself settled as a young teacher. And trying to make ends meet, she finds a trunk and a notebook, and the writing, well, it was all her dad's, his handwriting. "I never knew he could fly," she said when she found out he'd learned to pilot planes at the age of 21. Why didn't he tell us? Well, we're going to find out the answer to that question and so much more. Sally Grove's story continues, her father's story continues, here on Our American Stories. Lee Habib here, the host of Our American Stories. 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
5: Our new Great American Cotton Plan.
4: A four-part approach designed to build up the nation's cotton industry and related businesses, such as U.S. textile manufacturing, while increasing cotton demand, both domestically and globally. What are some of the strategies and goals? What involves an initiative within an initiative?
5: In partnership with other federal agencies, we are starting a plant, not plastic initiative.
4: I'm Rod Bain. The Agriculture Secretary joins us as we break down the aspects of the Great American Cotton Plan in this edition of Agriculture USA. A comprehensive USDA initiative focuses on strengthening the cotton farm economy, restoring domestic textile manufacturing, expanding cotton trade opportunities, and increasing demand for cotton-made products made in the U.S. That is the description of the Great American Cotton Plan, recently introduced by Agriculture Secretary Brooke Rollins. The plan is meant to counter consecutive years of negative returns for cotton growers, due in part to rising input costs, trade distortions, and increasing competition from synthetic materials. And it consists of four pillars.
5: Taken together, the actions under these four pillars will make our cotton supply stronger, more affordable, and more secure.
4: So what is the breakdown of the pillars within the Great American Cotton Plan? Secretary Secretary Rollins starts with
5: promoting domestic cotton consumption.
4: One component of promoting more U.S. citizens using more American cotton products is a federal effort, a plant, not plastic, consumer-based initiative.
5: Educate consumers and potential customers on the benefit of natural fibers. An evaluation by HHS and EPA on the risks associated with microplastics and synthetics in our clothing, of which are mostly and often in foreign competitors to American cotton. We are being forward-leaning in promoting the American cotton industry as the alternative.
4: Another aspect of domestic cotton promotion involves an existing USDA program.
5: USDA is also ensuring our bio-preferred program remains funded so that products made from cotton can continue to use the bio-preferred label, helping to create further market demand. We are also ensuring that cotton's increased marketing loan rates for upland cotton are fully implemented this summer per the Working Family Tax Cuts Act.
4: The second pillar of the Great American Cotton Plan involves increasing U.S. cotton production and demand, and in turn, increasing cotton affordability.
5: We are providing affordable cotton by increasing domestic demand and production. Through the Working Families Tax Cuts, we reauthorized the Pima Agricultural Cotton Trust Fund through 2031 and are providing domestic manufacturers and associations with $16 million in annual support. Also increasing the payment rate and the Economic Adjustment Assistance for Textile Mills, the EAATM program, helping American cotton mills upgrade their facilities so we can be more competitive on the world stage.
4: Part of the demand formula is reflected in the plan's third pillar, improving U.S. cotton trade opportunities in the global marketplace.
5: We are finally opening up new global markets for American cotton and revitalizing export finance opportunities. One tangible example is our work with the U.S. Trade Rep, where Indonesia has agreed to import at least 163,000 metric tons of U.S. cotton annually for the next 5 years and then maintain a minimum of at least 150,000 metric tons. This is Indonesia alone. And through the Cotton USA licensing program, our market access program, MAP, is leveraging over $13 million in additional funding in this year alone to drive global demand and reassert America's global cotton dominance.
4: The Great American Cotton Plan's final pillar involves protecting our nation's cotton growers from adverse risk.
5: There are so many variables to consider on the farm, and serious yield losses due to foreign pests should not be one of them. With the new cotton-jacid pest spreading through the U.S., our Ag Research Service has already begun research efforts to control it. And when it comes to the farm safety net, eligible farmers can add up to 30 million new base acres in the ARC program and the PLC, the Price Loss Coverage Program, for the first time in decades.
4: The significance of cotton to both our nation's farm economy and the economy as a whole? According to a USDA press release, Agriculture Department estimates show every $1 in the cotton farm gate creates approximately $15 in direct economic activity across related industries. This has been Agriculture USA. I'm Rod Bain reporting for the U.S. Department of Agriculture in Washington, D.C.
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0: We return to Our American Stories and to Sally Grove, sharing the story of finding her father's war diary and learning so much about him that she did not know. Let's pick up where we last left off.
2: January 11th, we left the good old terra firma of the USA for Europe. January 21st, 1945, we landed at Le Havre, France. We had a cold reception on landing. The temperature was below zero. We rode 60 miles in open trucks to Camp Lucky Strike, the coldest ride of my life. We arrived at camp at 2 a.m. frozen stiff. Our night was far from over yet, as we had to pitch tents in the snow. And when we finally did get to bed, we were too cold to sleep.
1: I took U.S. history in high school, and I guess I should have known that Dad fought in World War II. Still, Dad never talked about the war.
2: The camp of former German airfields with a large concrete runway was infested with mines and booby traps. We trained in snow and then knee-deep mud for about a month, making very hard marches. During that time, my feet were frozen so badly that I couldn't wear shoes for several days.
1: While studying history is nothing like reading a journal from World War II, they didn't talk about the cold and the suffering the soldiers went through in our textbook. Feet frozen so badly that you couldn't wear shoes. Thankfully, that is a cold I have never known.
2: On March 25th, we moved up to the west bank of the Rhine. We arrived at 8 p.m., and at 10:30 p.m., with but 2 hours sleep, we started our assault crossing. For hours, our artillery had been hammering the east bank, and now the forest was a blazing inferno. Our company crept down twisting trails to the river's edge. As we reached the riverbank, we were fired upon by a hail of machine guns and 20 millimeters, which pinned us to the ground for half an hour. The railroad station to our front was ablaze as a result of the firing. The 2nd Platoon tried to launch several boats, but was mowed down before they could load them. Finally, in desperation, Captain Brown asked for a boatload of volunteers to try and make it across. Our whole squad stepped forward.
1: My dad was a part of the assault on the Rhine. We learned so little about World War II in my history class. We learned almost nothing about the Holocaust or how the United States declared neutrality at the start of World War II in Europe. What we did learn was about troop movements. My limited memory tells me that the assault on the Rhine was a big deal. It precipitated the beginning of the end.
2: We got out only about 30 yards before they spotted our boat. Everything broke loose at us, but we kept going. Halfway across, and by this time about 2 blocks downstream, we again received heavy fire, but again paddled through it. Finally, we were about 40 yards from the Jerry side, right opposite a high wall on which the machine guns were mounted. This time the jug heads had our range and were peppering the boats, so we decided to swim for it. Stripping off all equipment but our guns, we dove overboard. I was in midair when I felt a hot sear in my shoulder. I found that I could not use my left arm, but I managed to swim with one arm to shore. I was the only one of the 7 in our boat that was hit. As we hit the sandy beach, they resumed firing on us, and the engineer on our boat with us was hit and fell at the water's edge. The rest of us took cover at the base of a wall about 25 to 30 feet high.
1: I've seen that scar on my dad's shoulder since I was a kid. The scar is as much a part of Dad as the dimple on his chin or his chipped front tooth. I knew his tooth broke during a childhood flight over the handlebars of his bike. And Mom always said Dad's dimples made him look like Robert Mitchum, a movie star from their generation. But the scar on his shoulder, I knew nothing about the event that had caused it until now.
2: The engineer was in terrible agony and laid groaning and praying in a blood-chilling voice. We could not go to his aid as the Jerrys kept showering the area with lead. A little later, however, we crept over to him, but it was too late. A bullet had hit his spine and he was dead.
1: Dad saw a friend and a colleague die? I can't imagine my father enduring such a tragic loss. Did a soldier's training prepare them to go on when they'd lost a friend?
2: We made our way back to the safety of the wall as shells were hitting directly out from us in the water about 20 yards away. We were pinned down between 2 lines of fire, one from the Jerrys and one from the U.S. troops.
1: This sounds like a scene from an old war movie.
2: Pain seared my body. I don't know why, but one of my first impulses was to spit, to see if my lung was hit, which I guess it was not, as I did not spit blood. I could see the bullet holes in my jacket, right at the point where the sleeve and the shoulder seam is, but could not find where the bullet left, although my chest and the heart area was very sore and full of blood, as well as swollen. My whole shirt was blood-soaked, and I feared I might bleed to death, although the blood did not now seem to be running from the wound. We lay very still along the wall. The hobnail boots of Jerry sounded just above the wall, and we could hear them loading their machine guns and talking in low voices. My arm was stiff and throbbing now like an engine.
1: This wasn't an old John Wayne war movie. This battle was real, and my dad was the main character. How frightening it must have been for him, bleeding and in pain, waiting, not knowing what would happen next. The design of his future was out of his hands.
2: Where I lay, there were two more of my buddies, so I crawled back along the wall trying to locate the rest, but could not do so. The Jerrys must have heard me, for just then a pebble dropped from the wall about 10 feet away. I realized that it might not be a stone after all. I hugged the ground as tightly as I could, pushing my body against it. I also, in that split second, turned my face against the wall. Then, it happened. A blinding flash and a deafening noise. I could neither see nor hear. Dirt flew all over me.
1: A grenade had taken my father's sight and his hearing, a dark veil hanging over his bright blue eyes. How it must have magnified his fear.
2: I felt my face, for I was sure it must be bleeding. But then my sight returned and gradually my hearing, although my ears kept ringing. I looked at my buddy in front of me and his head was smeared with blood, as well as his foot and legs. I shook him, thinking he was dead, but he moved. Then another grenade, not quite as close, hit the ground. A blinding flash and blast followed, however, it did not touch us.
1: Concern for others, even in the face of adversity, does not surprise me. Although my family didn't have much growing up, we never did without, thanks to my father. Dad had just 3 suits, one for winter, one for summer, and one to wear when the in-season suit was getting cleaned. His children, on the other hand, went shopping each September for new school clothes, and each spring we shined in our new Easter outfits.
2: I knew then that they would keep grenading us till we were dead or came out. I never prayed so hard and so desperately in my life. I know that anyone, no matter what his feeling, put in the same situation, would ever deny God.
1: I have never known a more loving man than my father, so I'm not surprised that he professes his belief in God. Still, he never talked to us about his faith.
0: 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When we come back, more of Sally Grove's story of her father, here on Our American Stories.

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1: Clear skies across most of the region tonight. A few showers and thunderstorms possible across central and eastern Oklahoma. Temperatures in the upper 40s and low 50s over most of Nebraska and northwest Kansas. Upper 50s and low 60s for the rest of the region, with upper 60s possible across central and eastern Oklahoma. Friday looks like a fairly quiet day for most of the region. We'll see a blend of clouds and sunshine, a slight chance for some isolated shower and thundershower activity over Oklahoma and southern Kansas early in the day, but they'll come to a fairly quick end. Temperatures in the upper 80s and low 90s for most of the region, with slightly cooler temperatures in the eastern part of Kansas and Oklahoma. High temperatures there in the low to mid 80s. Saturday, cloudy skies over eastern parts of Kansas and Nebraska, with scattered shower and thunderstorm activity. Partly cloudy skies over the rest of the region. Temperatures in the upper 70s and low 80s for most of Nebraska. 80s and 90s for most of Kansas, with a few upper 90s and low 100s in southern Kansas and northern Oklahoma.
2: We're back with Our American Stories and the story of Sally Grove's father and how Sally came to discover his life through reading his war diary. When we last left off, she was reading about her father hiding out in World War II from the Jerrys.
3: In those few minutes, which seemed a year, I saw visions of my favorite fishing places and hunting territory. Saw them clearly as if I were there. I pictured Mom, Dad, and all the family, as well as all my friends who I was sure I would never see again.
4: My dad's sister, Aunt Kitty, told me that Dad was her best friend. They were the closest in age of all their siblings and played together as children. They fished in Carroll Creek and rode their bikes through the streets of Frederick. I once read a letter that Dad wrote to his father. He signed his letter, "Love, your fishing buddy, Tommy."
3: Again, a grenade dropped within 20 feet and I pressed into the earth. A voice spoke in broken English. "Hello, boys. Come out. We know you are there." I scarcely breathed, for each breath sounded like a bellows. At least in my ears. I was soaked to the skin in blood and water and was shaking like a leaf in the wind. I thought of my first aid kit with its sulfa drug to keep my wound from infection, yet I dared not move, for every move brought a grenade.
4: The waiting must have been torture. Dad knew that the Germans were close and they had his life in their hands.
3: Night started to fade. Empty boats floated by. Then we heard footsteps on the beach. The Jerrys were afraid to come down in the darkness for fear of ambush. They had waited until they had light enough to see, and then investigated. We were prisoners.
4: I can't imagine Dad's fear when he heard footsteps approaching. The soldier became a prisoner.
3: At least the constant fear of uncertainty and falling grenades was now over. We had lain under the wall from 12 till daylight, 4.5 hours of terrible uncertainty, awaiting death or capture or possibly help.
4: How did we not know this? Dad relinquished one state of uncertainty for another. Perhaps being a prisoner of war was better than laying in wait for an unknown fate.
3: We were searched and stripped of all equipment but our clothes. Even our first aid pouches were taken, as well as our cigarettes, water, rations, and anything that Jerry's decided they wanted. I refused to give up my paybook, and finally they agreed to let me have it. I then tried to get the other fellows' books back, but they would not allow this.
4: Why was his paybook so important? What did it mean to a soldier? Certainly a soldier got paid whether they presented a paybook or not. Thankfully, by the time I knew my dad, he had given up cigarettes for a pipe. I know that pipes are bad for you, but to this day, pipe smoke makes me think of my father.
3: We had four guards for the eight of us, and we were forced to carry a 50-pound box with us. We climbed up a steep, rocky ridge just before the sun peeped over the horizon. The going was rough. Those hills were hundreds of feet high and very steep. Our artillery had begun firing again, and we were in constant danger from our own shells. We were really scared, and I never thought we would make it through there alive.
4: I'd seldom seen my father show raw emotion, except that is when Dad made a decision to reverse a doctor's recommendation for our family. I was 10 when my brother Craig was born. We didn't know it for several years, but Craig's brain had been damaged during the birth process. Craig was developmentally disabled. The doctors told my parents that Craig and our family would fare best if Craig moved into a group home. Unfamiliar with the plight ahead, my parents followed the doctor's recommendation and placed Craig in Kemphorn Home. Our family wasn't allowed to see Craig for a month. When we finally visited, it was raining. Song Sung Blue played on the radio. My family's hearts mirrored the rain as we visited with Craig. My father decided that doctors do not know best. Craig came home with us that very day, and my family never looked back.
3: A cold March rain came to add to our discomfort. My arm was now stiff, but the bleeding had stopped. My buddy's head and leg were giving him plenty of trouble. We had to slow the pace and take turns helping him along. We often went through forests, on trails and dirt roads, tanks and guns concealed in the forest. We were constantly wet and chilled. Our guard stopped at a house in the next town and ate while our stomachs just growled with hunger. At 4 p.m., we came to a little German town and sat down while the guards talked to a German captain. We had been walking since 5 a.m., and we were a tired and hungry bunch of Joes.
4: Dad had been going for at least 20 hours straight. I doubt anything that life dealt my father after the war could compare with what he had experienced in Germany. No wonder my dad was always grateful for the small things in life. He taught us all to stop and savor the view, to hear the calls of Bob Whites and Whippoorwills echoing in the air at sunset, and to know that in our family, we were rich beyond money.
3: One at a time, into the house, the Jerry's captain interrogated us. I was next to be questioned and was glad my time had come, for the uncertainty of waiting was terrible. I went into the room, and the officer behind the large desk asked, "What's your name?" I answered with my name, rank, and serial number. He then asked my outfit. I wouldn't answer, so he told me the answer, the division, and also the regiment I was from. I was not surprised that he knew the division, but I was given a great surprise when he also named the regiment. I still cannot understand how he found out unless he forced one of the other fellows to talk, which I doubt, or found the answer on a letter or paper of some kind someone was carrying. He then asked whether we were Panzer's troop, flyers, or infantry, and I guessed then that he didn't know much about our outfit. I refused to tell him, and he got very mad and threatened to hit me unless I talked. He even drew back his arm in a motion to strike me, but it turned out that he did not strike. I was very mad when he threatened me, and I'm sure that if he had struck me, I would have gone over the desk after him and killed him, for I know I could not have taken a slap without fighting back. It is good that he didn't, or I surely would have been killed if I had tangled with him.
4: I can't even imagine my dad having the thought of killing someone. He was the gentlest soul I've ever known.
2: And you're listening to Sally Grove tell the story of her father, and along the way, some dramatic readings from that memoir, from that book about the war, his war diaries, essentially. How did we not know all of this? She said about her dad. Perhaps being a prisoner of war was better than being in battle.
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2: Excited by the little things in his life, having gone through what he went through. When we come back, more of this remarkable story, Sally Grove's story of her father, here on Our American Stories.
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6: News this hour from Town Hall. I'm Keith Peters in Washington. President Trump says a settlement has been reached with Iran. Willie Nelson reports from the White House.
7: President Trump is providing an update on negotiations with Iran following recent military tensions in the region.
8: We just made a great settlement of the war with Iran, and we're going to be subject to finalization of documents, which should get done over the next few days. We'll probably have a signing maybe in Europe, and it's a great thing.
7: Willie Nelson, the White House.
6: The opening of the Canadian-U.S. bridge across the Detroit River has been delayed due to what officials say are outstanding issues. Correspondent Marcela Sanchez has more.
9: The Gordie Howe International Bridge was expected to open to traffic later this month. In a statement released before Friday's ribbon-cutting ceremony, the Windsor-Detroit Bridge Authority said both Canada and the United States have agreed to delay the opening of the bridge, taking the necessary time to resolve any outstanding issues. The bridge, named after the late Canadian hockey great, is jointly owned by Canada and Michigan. The opening had remained in question for months after President Trump demanded that Canada turn over at least half the ownership of the bridge to the U.S. federal government. The bridge connects Windsor, Ontario, and Detroit and would be a vital economy artery between Canada and the U.S. Marcela Sanchez, Washington.
6: President Trump plans to nominate Jay Clayton, the U.S. Attorney for the Southern District of New York and a former Securities and Exchange Commission chairman, as Director of National Intelligence. Mr. Trump announced the nomination on social media Thursday amid pressure from Congress. On Wall Street, the Dow up by 929 points, the Nasdaq rose 640, the S&P 500 advanced 127. More at townhall.com.
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11: Starting tomorrow, the public can buy stock in Elon Musk's rocket company, SpaceX, via an initial public offering.
12: In an IPO, banks and other financial institutions act as intermediaries. They buy the stock being issued by the company and then sell it to the public. Before that happens, they gauge investor interest to determine a final offering price.
11: Damian Troisi reports this promises to be the biggest IPO ever on Wall Street. Producer prices here in the U.S. climbed last month at the fastest rate since 2022, fueled by a surge in energy costs after the start of the Iran war.
13: The Labor Department says the producer price index jumped 6.5% from a year ago. The price of gas up by 23% from April to May.
11: That is Laura Winters reporting a booming session on Wall Street at the closing bell. The Dow was up 929 points. The Nasdaq gained 640 for the Wall Street Business Report. I'm Bob Agnew.
6: News and analysis at townhall.com. Britain's defense minister has resigned in another blow to Prime Minister Keir Starmer's government. More on this story from correspondent Karen Chamas reporting from London.
14: Healey told Prime Minister Keir Starmer on Thursday that the government's defence investment plan falls well short of what is required at this dangerous time. Publication of the plan has been delayed amid reports of disagreements between the defence ministry and the Treasury. Healey wrote in a letter to the Prime Minister that I am now left with no other option but to submit my resignation. NATO Secretary General Mark Rutte told reporters he wasn't aware of Healey's resignation.
15: I had not heard his announcement. John Healey, I respect very much.
14: But he added the importance of defence spending.
15: The core task of every government in the end is keeping the country safe.
14: I'm Karen Chamas.
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And we return to Our American Stories and the final portion of Sally Grove's story, the story of how she came to know her father through discovering his diary from his time serving in World War II.

0: were brought in a small bowl of cold potatoes, about one apiece. But they vanished in a flash, serving only to sharpen our hunger.
1: Gosh, Dad hadn't eaten since 8 p.m. the night before. He'd gone 24 hours without food.
0: About half an hour later, the three of us that were wounded were told that a truck was waiting to take us to a hospital, and the rest would march on to the concentration camp. I almost wished to go on to the concentration camp, rather than split up with the rest of the fellows, but I would not have been allowed. So we parted our little group and had been through so much together.
1: What would have happened had he gone to the concentration camp? Would things have turned out differently? Thank God his life took the turns it did, or I would not be here to tell you my father's story.
0: It was dark, and we rode for ages in the small truck and went through countless towns. Finally, about 11:30 p.m., we were taken into a large German house, which was being used as a Jerry Field hospital. We gave our name, rank, and serial number to a Jerry orderly at a desk, and then sat down among half a dozen wounded Jerrys to wait our turn with a doctor. I was taken into a room equipped for operating. A radio was playing an American song, the first American song I had heard for months. A beautiful young blonde-haired girl was helping the doctor. He told me it was his daughter. I laid on a table and was stripped to the waist, then strapped down hand and foot. The doctor drew out a large scalpel and laughed as he drew it across my throat and I motioned to cut it. If he had not been laughing, it would have been very much afraid. But I knew it was a joke, so I laughed back.
1: My father had a great sense of humor, a gift he gave us all. We still laugh when we think about my dad learning to play tennis. For all our lives, my father came home from work and changed from his suit into blue jeans. Blue jeans were his primary play clothes. So when Dad played tennis, he played in jeans. That was fine in cool weather, but when the mercury skyrocketed, along with my dad's passion for tennis, the problem had to be fixed. For Father's Day, my siblings and I bought Dad tennis shorts. My father appeared in the hallway to show them to us. The boxers were hanging inches below the shorts. That being a time before it was chic to have boxers showing beneath shorts, the whole family dissolved into laughter. Dad not only graduated to shorts that summer, but was introduced to briefs as well.
0: The doctor said, "Don't feel so good now, do you?" He told me in broken English that he had studied medicine in Chicago, and I felt a little better.
1: Sadly, this is where Dad's war diary stopped. He didn't explain how long he was held captive, when he was liberated from the Germans, where he recuperated from his wounds, or when he returned to the States. Thankfully, my father had lived through these horrendous events and lived to write a part of his story. Slowly, after reading the last page, I closed the stenographer's notebook. My dad was a writer. This was my father, but outside the lens of my experience. Were his memories too horrible to speak? Did Dad write this journal to have an outlet to express his feelings, hoping that in the writing of the words, the horror would be erased from his memory? My mind's camera had always framed a gentle, quiet man. The man I had known came home each afternoon by 4:30. He took a nap, his eyes closing and his body surrendering to a fast, deep sleep the very moment his head made contact with the mattress on my parents' carved pineapple post bed. As kids, we rushed to see Dad when he came home. If we were 2 seconds late, our sharing had to wait until dinner at 5. I clutched the notebook to my chest, my heart racing as I slowly ascended the stairs. Now that I knew all of this, I couldn't pretend that I didn't know. Standing on the landing, images of my dad were whirling in my brain and in my heart. The camera lens had changed from close up to wide angle. or had a change for Wynangle to close up.

0: My vision included a man who had suffered greatly and had put this pain behind him, choosing to live. I opened the door and found various members of my family sitting around our house. I relaxed my grip on the notebook, looked at my mom and each of my siblings, knowing that I knew what they did not. I don't remember how it happened that day, but I shared Dad's notebook with my family. You see, my father died when I was 20, the day after Thanksgiving. He had gone hunting, fell out of a tree stand, and hit his head. They tell us he died instantly. I remember vividly, too vividly, the night that my father's station wagon, along with another car, pulled into the driveway and my Aunt Kitty got out and walked to the door. I assumed that Dad had finally gotten his deer. When, in anticipation, I opened the door to my aunt and uncle, I knew I was wrong. Their faces said everything. I don't know how I held it together that night. I told my aunt I would tell my mother when she returned home from her quick grocery run. Somehow, my family made it through that night and the days and nights that followed. The next day, the day after my father died, I would descend the stairs to the basement. I would go through my father's belongings, wanting so much to touch him, to hear him, to know he was there. I would open a trunk and find a small stenographer's notebook, its brown cover worn, well-traveled, its edges frayed, my father's war diary. I would learn things about my father that I had never thought to ask. Some questions to this day remain unanswered. Still, the journal provided me with a glimpse into a man I didn't know, and this is how I came to know my father.
1: And a terrific job on the production by Madison Derricott, and a special thanks to Sally Grove for sharing her father's story, and in a very real sense, her own story. So often, we learn much more about our parents as we get older, not just through experience, walking through their shoes as we raise children of our own, but often discovering things about them that they didn't share. And that generation of parents, well, they weren't big sharers. They were trying to protect us in the end from the things they'd gone through. And that's what her dad was doing for his daughter, for his family. He'd survived the mess, the carnage, the chaos. Why impose that on anyone? Moreover, so many of those World War II vets, well, they had a place to go called the American Legion and the VFW halls. And that's where they could go and share the stories of loss, of grief, of what so many called the terrors. And I think it helped them all get along doing it this way, moving forward in life while periodically getting together with comrades and sharing that camaraderie. I think it's what our Iraq veterans and our Afghanistan veterans did not have that our World War II veterans did. The scars on my dad's shoulder, she had never understood where they came from. I'd seen them all my life, but knew nothing about the event that caused that scar until the diary. It didn't explain how long he was held captive, his diary, and how he would return to the States. So there was still some unfinished business, some mystery. By the way, there's not always anything wrong with having some of that mystery. My father suffered greatly and chose to put that suffering behind him and move on. He died when she was 20 years old, deer hunting. Imagine this, getting through World War II and dying falling out of a deer stand. I don't know how I held it together that night, but the next day I would descend down to the basement and touch the things that were a part of his life. A beautiful story. The story of Sally Grove's father, and in the end, Sally Grove herself, here on Our American Stories.

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0: is Lee Habib, and this is Our American Stories, and we tell stories about everything here on this show, from the arts to sports, and from business to history, and everything in between. And now it's time for a brief look into the history of air conditioning. Here's Jesse.
1: One of the single greatest inventions in modern history is the air conditioner. Americans spend more than $22 billion a year on electricity to cool their homes with air conditioning, an average of $2,200 per household. It's hard to imagine how people live without it. Ancient Egyptians cooled themselves at night by sleeping in wet sheets. Early Americans placed large blocks of ice in front of fans. Willis Carrier invented modern air conditioning in 1902 for a publishing company in New York that was experiencing problems when humidity caused ink to smudge and paper to expand. The New York Stock Exchange building in New York City was one of the first buildings to use air conditioning in 1903. But it wasn't until 1904 when the first private home was equipped with an air conditioner in Minneapolis. Movie theaters were among the first businesses to install air conditioning. In 1922, Carrier installed his system in a movie theater, which advertised its new system by saying that the theaters were, quote, cool as a mountaintop.
2: Yes, you lucky people, just sit back for a moment, relax, and notice the delightfully clean, cool, and refreshing atmosphere of this scientifically air-conditioned theater. Great, isn't it? Remember, you can enjoy great motion picture entertainment all summer long in cool comfort at this theater.
1: In 1939, Packard became the first automobile manufacturer to offer air conditioning in its cars. But it would be decades before AC became commonplace in homes across the country. Here's historian Gary Mormino.
3: Air conditioning had existed in the larger cities since the 1920s. You could go to the premier movie theater and enjoy air-conditioned comfort, but it was unaffordable and really unrealistic for a homeowner to even dream about air conditioning. The Carrier window unit came in 1951. And what's interesting is it wasn't an immediate hit. For instance, everyone, I think, assumes that everyone went out and bought a window unit in the summer of 1951. It was much slower than that. First of all, it was very expensive. Most homes were modestly priced. It made no sense to purchase a $1,000 unit for a $6,000 house. The first census to ask homeowners whether they had air conditioning was 1960. And in 1960, only one home in five was air conditioning. But the future was lock set. Almost all the new developments included air conditioning. Climate control was the future for growth. Air conditioning is omnipresent now. In Hollywood, Florida, a neighbor's newly installed air conditioner rattled all night, and his neighbor took him to court. And the judge ruled, you might as well get used to it. This is kind of like the Model T. It's the wave of the future. And it's one of those new sounds introduced after World War II, and the whir of the air conditioner. Air conditioning has also created a 12-month tourist industry. Before air conditioning, many beach communities opened only a few months a year. The grand hotels in the 1930s, the Royal Palm, the Breakers, the Don Cesar, they generally only operated in the winter months for 3 or 4 months. Close for the season would be the sign in summer.

0: Without air conditioning, we wouldn't have certain medications today. Some medications could only be studied and developed in a cool environment. Kids can thank air conditioning for summer vacation. Before air conditioners, it was too hot to learn during the summer, so the kids were granted a break, and the idea stayed.
1: This lucky baby will sleep quietly through the night. Yes, no matter how high the temperature goes outdoors, this baby's RCA air conditioner will keep his room filled with cool, dry, fresh air and keep that room so comfortable and quiet, he'll never need a middle-of-the-night lullaby. Yes, quiet is the word for this new 1954 RCA air conditioner, as the wonderful Heart of Cold compressor silently cools the air for you.
0: Without air conditioning, life would be a lot harder. Not only would we be uncomfortable, we'd be fighting for our very survival. According to a recent study, heat-related deaths have declined 80% since 1960. This can be directly attributed to widespread adoption of residential air conditioning.
2: Harry. You sleep.
3: Who can sleep in this heat?
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0: According to the National Academy of Engineering, air conditioning and refrigeration is the 10th most important achievement of the 20th century. 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Comfort, productivity, health, cities, and much more. 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
7: 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And you know, you just forget. There was a time, 1903, the first building to use AC, the New York Stock Exchange, the first car, the Packard, in 1939. 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
9: Clear skies across most of the region tonight. A few showers and thunderstorms possible across central and eastern Oklahoma. Temperatures in the upper 40s and low 50s over most of Nebraska and northwest Kansas. Upper 50s and low 60s for the rest of the region, with upper 60s possible across central and eastern Oklahoma. Friday looks like a fairly quiet day for most of the region. We'll see a blend of clouds and sunshine, a slight chance for some isolated shower and thundershower activity over Oklahoma and southern Kansas early in the day, but they'll come to a fairly quick end. Temperatures in the upper 80s and low 90s for most of the region, with slightly cooler temperatures in the eastern part of Kansas and Oklahoma. High temperatures there in the low to mid 80s. Saturday, cloudy skies over eastern parts of Kansas and Nebraska, with scattered shower and thunderstorm activity. Partly cloudy skies over the rest of the region. Temperatures in the upper 70s and low 80s for most of Nebraska. 80s and 90s for most of Kansas, with a few upper 90s and low 100s in southern Kansas and northern Oklahoma.
7: 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Up next, a story from our regular contributor, Dennis Peterson. Dennis is an author and historian who specializes in Southern history. Today, Dennis shares with us a story about his grandfather entitled Pa Summers Storyteller. Take it away, Dennis.
10: Part of the Southern Appalachian heritage is the skill of storytelling. And whenever that topic arises in a conversation, my mind automatically returns to memories of Frederick Newman Summers, or Pa, as we grandchildren called him. To me, he was the quintessential storyteller, a natural who probably never realized his own skill. During all of my lifetime, and until his death in December 1972, Pa lived in the Rocky Hill country of the rural community of High School, Tennessee, between Knoxville and Clinton. But he moved around considerably during his 82-year lifetime. He had also held a variety of jobs. Before my time, he had been a well driller and a house painter. He even sold Mason shoes on the side, and I'm sure that he enjoyed every minute of it, even if he never made much profit. Pa was the proverbial jack of all trades, master of none, unless you count storytelling. He was an avid student of politics, politicking as a precinct worker for innumerable elections. His yard always seemed to have one or more campaign signs in it. Pa also had some fame, at least locally, as a musician. In fact, he and my grandmother met and fell in love at a rollicking barn dance at which he was playing and singing. Carl Bean, a distant relative and a frequent performer at the now world-famous Museum of Appalachia in Norris, Tennessee, remembered recording Pa's singing the Name Song, which mentions about every name imaginable. I faintly remember Pa's playing his guitar and singing that song and a lot of other humorous ballads, but I more clearly recall his singing old-fashioned hymns. For years, he led singing in Little Mount Harmony Baptist Church in high school. There, at his funeral, the mourners sang his favorite hymn, When I've Gone the Last Mile of the Way, before we laid him to rest in the family plot in the cemetery behind the white clapboard church. Perhaps it was his breadth of experience, his length and variety of life, that provided grist for Pa's story mill. Many of his stories involved himself. Others were about people he had known or had worked with or for. But some of his stories were renditions of stories he had heard others tell, but always with his own interpretations and embellishments thrown in to give them a homey, personal flavor. As a kid, I used to sit with him on his blue-painted wooden porch on many warm afternoons, staring out across Raccoon Valley Road toward the Southern Railroad tracks, and listen to him tell stories to whoever would listen. He sat in a homemade rocking chair that was held together by innumerable layers of paint and stared off into the distance, rather than looking at me or whoever else might be happening by for a visit, as he spun his tails. He was perpetually moving, incessantly tapping his foot on the porch planks. Occasionally, he patted the wide arm of the rocker with his hand for emphasis. Sometimes his feet, as though moved by an uncontrollable urge, burst forth with energy, tapping out a brief but lively buck dance routine. When the urge for motion had apparently been satisfied, his feet got still for a while. An occasional car often passed, and Pa threw up his hand in a friendly wave. "Who was that, Pa?" I would ask. "Oh, that was so-and-so," he responded. He knew more people, and more people knew him, than I've even met. Seeing the person who had just passed reminded him of a story, and off he went with another tale. Infrequently, someone whom he didn't know would pass. To my query about who it was, Pa usually responded, "I don't know him. He must be from off somewhere else." Dropped out of school in the fourth grade. "We were working on short division," he explained to me one day, And the teacher said that tomorrow we would start on long division. I took one look at those problems and never went back. In spite of his limited formal education, Pa was an intelligent man. He read a lot and had a vocabulary that surprised me as a college student. On the end table beside his chair, which sat behind the front door of his house, was always a magazine or two, the Knoxville Journal, perhaps a copy of The Watchdog, grocer politician Coon Hunter Kaz Walker's political scandal sheet, and a big worn Bible. Although Paul probably never read Mark Twain's instructions on how to tell a good story effectively, he was an expert at doing exactly what Twain advised. Like Twain, Pa made a big deal out of insignificant minor details in his stories. For example, during a story, he would worry over what day of the week the event about which he was telling actually happened, what the weather had been that day, what year it was, or whether the event had happened in Clinton or in Kingsport or on Chestnut Ridge or beside Bull Run Creek. He quite often diverged innumerable times during a story, burying stories within stories, but finally finding his way back to complete the original story just when listeners were beginning to think he had lost his way entirely. Yet, he somehow always left his listeners wanting to hear more. Or he would use the just-finished story as a springboard into the next story. Invariably, a train would come through during one of Pa's stories. He stopped his story in mid-sentence and rocked silently amid the rumble of the diesel locomotives and the click-clack of iron wheels on shiny rails, counting the freight cars as they went by. When the caboose had passed from view down the track, he picked up right where he had left off without missing so much as a word. Sometimes Nanny was sitting with us. She too sometimes entered into Pa's storytelling, usually to argue with him over one of the many insignificant details of his story. Sometimes, discerning the story that Pa would tell just as he began it, declared, "Good Lord, Fred, you know better than to tell that." Because he knew so many people, Pa had a lot of visitors, especially on Sunday afternoons. I suspect that many of those visitors came not so much to talk to Pa as to listen to him tell stories. I think that he was totally unaware of his own storytelling prowess. He was just being himself. Perhaps that is what the very quality that makes Appalachian storytellers unique. Like Pa, they just do what comes natural. Storytelling is an important way in which my generation and countless ones before it learned of its heritage. And it is a part of our heritage that must be preserved and fostered, a skill that must be passed on to our children and to their children for generations to come.
7: And a great job on the production by Monty Montgomery. And a special thanks to Dennis Peterson. Check out Dennis's website at dennislpeterson.com. Frederick Newman Summers, a.k.a. Paw, well driller, house painter, shoe salesman, singer of songs, and teller of stories. The story of Pa here on Our American Stories.

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2: We continue with Our American Stories. This is the unspoken story about the small, unmentionable seat in the corner of all of our lives. Or said another way, this is how we have been shaped by our grossest national product. Take it away, Greg Hengler.
3: Elvis died in one, and Charles V, Holy Roman Emperor, was born on one. Although we use them every day, most of us know very little about toilets. Here's author of The Porcelain God, Julie Horin, and public health historian, David Rossner.
4: Not only did civilization start with the onset of writing, but it also started with man actually coming and getting a hold of his sanitation needs.
5: Creation of sanitary systems were in some sense the basis for creating great cities and great communities.
3: The earliest written reference to the disposal of human waste is more than 3,600 years old and is found in the Bible. In Deuteronomy 23:12-13, God instructs the Hebrews to do their exodus in a holy fashion. You are to have a place outside the camp. Go there to relieve yourself. You are to have a digging tool in your equipment. When you relieve yourself, dig a hole with it and cover up your excrement. For hundreds of thousands of years before this was written, human beings simply squatted when they had the urge to go. As the world became more populated, disposal of human waste became a bit more difficult. In ancient Egypt, cities began to spring up from the desert. By 2500 BC, the Egyptians solved the waste disposal dilemma, constructing bathrooms with latrines which were flushed by hand with buckets of water. The latrines emptied into earthenware pipes, many of which are still functional today. The Roman Empire also had a public sewage system. Here's David Rossner and sociologist Stephen Seufer.
5: Rome was not built in a day, but it was built around its water supply system and its ability to get rid of its material without polluting itself or polluting people downstream.
6: Their development of the bathroom was incredible. Middle-class Romans in their homes were able to hook up a private bathroom to the public sewer system that Rome had developed and actually have the waste carried away to the main sewage disposal plant.
3: Like Rome's private lavatories, their public latrines, which were seat holes carved into stone benches, were erected over channels of water that came from distant mountain streams that flowed through aqueducts for over 200 miles. Here's poet Eva Upklin visiting some Roman restroom ruins.
7: This was a communal privy. You'd have sat here, the seat has disappeared, and your waste would have dropped into this drainage channel here. The water flushed the waste away, nobody had to touch it. And of course, as it dropped into the water, that minimized smell. Now then, this second water channel running in front of us here was what you would have used to wash yourself afterwards. You'd have had a stick with a piece of sponge on the end, dip that in the water, wash behind yourself, thus giving rise to the phrase, the importance of not getting hold of the wrong end of the stick.
3: But the privy, which takes its name from the Latin word for privacy, couldn't save the Roman Empire. And when it finally fell, the water-fed toilet fell into the lavatorial dark ages, clogging up toilet innovation for more than 1,000 years. During these medieval times, castle dwellers would strengthen their defenses by dumping waste into their moats. The raw sewage discouraged invaders from crossing. Here's physicist Charles Panetti, author of Extraordinary Origins.
8: The only thing that you had indoors for the next, really, 1,000 years was the chamber pot, which was really something of a horror story. It was a convenience in one way when you needed to go in the middle of the night.
4: At nighttime was the time when people would dump the contents of this chamber pot outside their windows into the streets below. And the idea that a man walks on the left side of the female dates back to this time. It was polite for him to get hit by the contents of the chamber pot and to spare the woman.
3: In the 16th century, the flushing toilet made its debut in England.
8: The first nearly modern toilet was made for Queen Elizabeth I in 1596. It was made by her godson, Sir John Harrington. He made it to get back in her good graces because she had banished him from court for using foul language. He came up with a really clever device. It had a tank at the top, it had a valve you opened to let water down, and there was a trap door that you could close after you used the toilet.
3: Harrington's primitive toilet had a critical design flaw. One, the flushing sound was ear-piercing. And number two, the pipe beneath the bowl was vertical. Waste went straight down, and sewer smells came straight up.
8: The queen complained that fumes came up from the cesspool, but it was a problem that her godson was never able to solve. You realize how bad the situation was if you look at the Palace of Versailles. A fortune was spent in constructing it. It had these wonderful hall of mirrors, elaborate chandeliers, and you might have 1,000 people being entertained, eating and drinking copiously, but where did they go to the bathroom? There was not a single bathroom in the entire elaborate palace. And the answer is they went in the stairwells. And one of the reasons the French applied so much perfume during that period was to overcome all of the indoor odors from people relieving themselves.
3: Outside Versailles, people were relieving themselves in indoor cesspits. They were simply benches or seats perched over holes lined with wood, stone, or brick. Their main drawback, aside from the smell, was that you had to pay nightmen called scavengers wielding a bucket and a shovel to clean them out and carry them on a horse-drawn cart to local streams and rivers. This is why it pays to be upstream. And if you ventured into town and nature called, a man called a Johnny offered his customers privacy. He wore a large black cape and carried a chamber pot. The customer would pay a half a cent and squat over the pot while Johnny covered him with the large cape. Fast forward to 18th century America. Colonists modified the cesspit by taking it outside and constructing a small wooden shack over it. The outhouse was born.
4: They would place the outhouse as far enough from the house where there would not be problems with smell or with seeping into the water supply of the house.
3: In 1775, while America was embroiled in the Revolutionary War, back in the mother country, another revolution was taking place. British watchmaker Alexander Cumming filed for the first ever patent on a toilet with a twist. Literally, the pipe beneath Cummings' toilet bowl curved backward in a distinctive S-shaped bend. This allowed water to pool in the U-shaped part of the pipe, cutting off the explosive and stinky sewer gas from below.
8: It actually is the modern toilet because we still have that water separating us from the cesspool today.
3: Long before President Lyndon Johnson held meetings with Robert Kennedy while sitting on the John, the toilet played a leading role in governing our nation. America's first owner of this modern toilet was Thomas Jefferson, who had three of these elite oddities installed at Monticello. By the dawn of the 19th century, one important factor was still missing. Without working sewers, waste was just too big a load for the cesspits of the city and seeped deep into the ground.
2: And you've been listening to our own Greg Hengler tell the story, the history of the toilet. And it's something we all take for granted. It reminds me of a story we did about horses in cities right up until the 19th and 20th century. Horses, well, they powered everything. And the streets were dirt. And the horses had manure. And it became a real problem. Diseases spread, the stench, until Henry Ford invented the car. And then, of course, paved roads. The story of the toilet continues here on Our American Stories.
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2: And we continue with Our American Stories and the story, the history of the toilet. Let's pick up where we last left off with Greg Hengler.
3: By the dawn of the 19th century, one important factor was still missing. Without working sewers, waste was just too big a load for the cesspits of the city and seeped deep into the ground. Here's David Rossner and scientist Adam Hart Davis.
10: If you have a privy and it's not too far away from your pump, you're going to have a real problem. You may literally be drinking the excrement that you're dumping the day before.
11: Absolutely disgusting. And when they had drains, the drains simply went out into the street, so all the streets were running with sewage.
3: Toilet technology could only go so far until engineers could construct water delivery systems like the Roman aqueducts, able to service entire cities. In 1842, contending with the sudden rise of population due to an influx of immigrants, New York City paved the way. The system's designers harnessed a fundamental law of nature, that water always flows downhill. That water in your city follows the same principle. Water is pumped to the top of giant towers that are linked to pipes beneath the streets. Since the tower is higher than the water's final destination, gravity maintains pressure and forces the water through the pipes to your tap and toilet. After water is used, gravity is rendered once again and carries it away through sewer pipes angled downhill. During the 19th century, more and more cities followed New York's example. At the turn of the 20th century, plumbing was an exploding business in America, much like web search engines are today. And by the 1930s, America's entire urban population had access to running water. About 3/4 of feces is water, and 10% is undigested food, but the remaining 15% is all bacteria, billions of them. And it's these bacteria that give feces its distinctive smell. Most of the bacteria are harmless and spend their lives processing the food inside our intestines, but some are lethal.
11: Feces contain all the fiber that we can't digest that comes in the breakfast cereal and in fresh fruits and vegetables and so on. They contain the remains of dead blood cells, which is why it's brown, because that's what the remains are. It's stuff called bilirubin, which comes from broken down blood cells, and it contains enormous quantities of bacteria. And if you ingest those bacteria, if you eat them, then you're going to get very ill.
10: Historically, the two great diseases that are associated with human waste are, of course, cholera. People can be perfectly healthy in the morning and be dead, literally dead in the evening. And typhoid.
3: Between 1831 to 1832, 50,000 Brits died from cholera. In Paris, cholera killed 18,000 in a single summer. The U.S. was next.
10: Cholera had been moving east. We never expected to hit here. And then 1832, it hit Boston, it hit Philadelphia.
3: More than 150,000 Americans died during the two cholera pandemics between 1832 and 1849. With the help of the new toilet, the westernized world was drowning in its own excrement. The smell, germs, and death finally led politicians to an effective solution. High-capacity sewers that carried the waste far away from town.
11: They're sort of monuments to excrement, if you like. And I've been down the sewers, and it's absolutely amazing how well they were built. The stuff running through them is not fun, but the sewers themselves are utterly brilliant.
3: As the astronauts were to be the heroes of the 20th century, in the 19th century, toilet inventors were the giants that walked among men. The key innovation was a water siphoning system to force waste through the base of the bowl with unparalleled efficiency. What worked then still works now. Once the toilet bowl's flush handle is pulled, a valve inside the holding tank called the flapper opens up and water drains quickly into the bowl through a series of angled holes under the rim. The man who is often credited with inventing this flushing wonder probably had little to do with it. Thomas Crapper. Yes, he really existed. What he did patent is the pull chain that worked in conjunction with a valveless cistern, thus decreasing noise and preserving water. Due to his toilet innovations, the Victorian-era plumbing magnate earned himself a place in toilet history, if only by selling lots of them.
4: During World War I, when American soldiers were stationed over in Britain, they would come across a lot of these toilets, and they started the euphemism of, I'm going to the crapper, and they based it on what they saw on the toilets, which said Thomas Crapper and Company.
3: And the John is derived from the toilets installed at Harvard University in 1735, which were emblazoned with the manufacturer's name, Reverend Edward Johns. While Crapper and Johns were making a name for themselves, two enterprising brothers were busy inventing the toilet's most essential accessory. Although the Chinese invented paper in the second century, it took them more than 1,200 years to get around to using it in the bathroom. They finally did in 1391 AD, but it was strictly for the use of emperors. Where did that leave commoners?
4: People generally used their hands, and currently in many countries around the world where paper is a premium, people continue to use their left hand. That is why when you travel to parts of the Middle East, to Southeast Asia, and Asia, you won't find any left-handed people. Everyone there is right-handed because the left hand is considered unclean.
3: In medieval Europe, commoners used hay, grass, and plant leaves to clean themselves. In early America, millions used corn cobs. The cobs were softened first by prolonged soaking in water.
4: The corn cobs were generally given to the pigs to eat, and then when the pigs were finished with them and there was just the cob left, they would take those and use them to wipe themselves. So there was very little waste.
3: When mass-published newspapers and catalogs became commonplace in the 19th century, Americans finally said goodbye to corn cobs and hello to Sears Roebuck.
4: People would take the catalog, hang it in their outhouses, and they would read from it while they were doing their business. And at the finish of the business, they would tear off a piece and use it to wipe themselves.
3: Things changed in the 20s.
4: Unfortunately, Sears started using glossy print paper. The absorbing benefits of the catalog kind of lost it. So you didn't see so many people using the Sears catalog as toilet paper from then on.
3: By that time, however, consumers had another option, real toilet paper. Here's Ken Fishberg, author of Toilet Paper Encyclopedia, and Charles Panetti.
12: There was a man named Joseph Gaetti. He was a New Yorker and he had a paper business in New Jersey. He was the first person who actually took paper, cut it into sheets, into small sheets, and sold it through drugstores as therapeutic paper.
8: The people who bought them thought the paper was too nice and ended up using it as stationery, writing on it, and still using their catalog.
3: In 1879, entrepreneurs Irvin and brother Clarence Scott began selling rolled toilet paper. It was made from tissue paper bought from other manufacturers, which they cut up, rolled, and repackaged. Although there have been some improvements over the years, today's toilet tissue is made basically the same way. In the 1940s, Scott's competitor, Northern Paper Mills of Green Bay, Wisconsin, began using chemicals to completely dissolve wood fibers and refer to their toilet paper as splinter-free. In 2007, the prestigious British Medical Journal's 11,000 medical experts and readers, mostly doctors, voted modern sanitation as the number one medical advance since 1840. Not antibiotics, not vaccines, but toilets and clean water. The average human life expectancy increased nearly 35 years over the span of the 20th century. Roughly 30 of those 35 years are attributable to improvements in sanitation. While Harrington's godmother, Elizabeth I, might be baffled by a 21st century porcelain throne, Queen Victoria would easily recognize the seat upon which her great-great-granddaughter, Elizabeth II, did her sovereign business.
13: Harry, are you in there?
3: In this modern Game of Thrones,
14: be right out!
3: We're all privileged members of the same royal family.
2: And a terrific job on the production, editing, and storytelling by our own Greg Hengler. And what a story he told. We love these stories of the things behind things, the things that make life work. Always there are innovators, always there are inventors, and always making life better. The free markets, entrepreneurialism, free market capitalism, making the world a safer place and a better place. And think about the problems that modern sanitation solved. Well, you heard about all of them. And my goodness, modern sanitation's benefit, as we learned, is that we've lifted lifespans 35 years, most of it attributed not to medical and scientific innovation, but in the end, to sanitation innovation. Also, of course, running water and getting water supplies to people. The story of the toilet, the story of toilet paper, the story of modern sanitation and the role one of our great cities, New York City, played in it, here on Our American Stories.
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19: The Public News Service Daily Newscast, June the 12th, 2026. I'm Mike Clifford. Just hours after President Donald Trump threatened to hit Iran very hard, he reversed course later Thursday and said that he has called off new military strikes on Iran. Speaking from the Oval Office, Trump said an agreement to end the hostilities would be signed maybe this weekend, after which the U.S. would immediately lift its naval blockade of the country. The Washington Post notes the deal would bar Iran from obtaining nuclear weapons. Trump said that was key in his deciding to strike the country in the first place. It was not immediately clear if Iran's leaders had formally signed off on the agreement, though Trump asserted that they had. Meantime, this Sunday marks 1 year since political violence shook the core of many Minnesotans with the fatal shooting of Melissa Hortman and an attack on another lawmaker. A national organization warns online hate is only getting worse.
14: The murder of Hortman and her husband, along with the shooting of fellow state lawmaker John Hoffman and his wife, heightened calls for an end to hateful rhetoric linked to political attacks and threats against elected officials. Imran Ahmed of the Center for Countering Digital Hate says their new report out this week shows that since Meta relaxed Facebook's rules on harassment and violent language in early 2025, there's been a noticeable difference.
20: We found that violent threats targeting bipartisan Congress members increased 4 times in the 6 months after Meta made their policy changes, and abusive comments overall, including harassment, tripled.
14: In defending its recent policy changes, Meta officials argue there's a need to protect free speech. I'm Mike Moen.
19: Ahmed says until big tech firms look themselves in the mirror, the courts are the best avenue to hold social media platforms accountable. This year, plaintiffs secured civil penalty victories in a pair of cases. And nonprofit safety net providers in California are hoping for a lifeline in the next state budget, which is being finalized right now. The state stands to lose billions of dollars when federal cuts to Medi-Cal and SNAP take effect. So Governor Gavin Newsom's May budget proposal pulls back on many programs.
21: For example, his budget would slash $68 billion from CalAIM, which funds a range of programs to improve health outcomes. That could hurt the nonprofit Code Tenderloin, which helps people in San Francisco as they leave treatment and learn new skills to become self-sufficient. Executive Director Maria Judice says her program prevents a lot of suffering.
22: If we don't create systems for those vulnerable populations to transition into stable well-being for themselves, then we're going to have a wider group of folks who are unhoused, folks that are having drug challenges.
21: Families are struggling with rising costs in many areas, including housing, gas, health care, and child care. I'm Suzanne Potter.
19: This is Public News Service. The University of New Hampshire has been selected to help lead a growing movement in responsibly harvested local seafood production.
23: American demand for seafood is surging, but most popular items like shrimp and salmon are imported, and more consumers are growing concerned with the health and origin of their food. David Fredrickson, director of UNH's Center for Sustainable Seafood Systems, says new federal funding will help develop regional hubs for finfish aquaculture with a focus on native species.
24: I think the American people are going to be more inclined to accept their neighbors doing this type of thing than a big corporation doing this type of thing.
23: UNH will collaborate with universities in Hawaii, Florida, and elsewhere to help close America's more than $20 billion seafood trade deficit by boosting the domestic supply. In the Northeast, he says that means a greater focus on stealthy steelhead trout. I'm Catherine Carley.
19: And the federal government has sent billions of dollars to Texas as part of its mass deportation efforts. Now the U.S. House has passed the reconciliation package that funds ICE enforcement and Border Patrol through 2029. And more federal money will be flooding into the region.
25: Texas has the most colonias, or low-income unincorporated settlements, of the four border states. Sandra Fuentes with the Border Organization says residents in those communities are not benefiting from the influx of money.
26: They lack in funding for education, but millions are being spent federal money on the river, on the buoys, on the razor wire, on the boxcars, on National Guard being there. Yet the community is lacking in so many other areas.
25: Colonias don't have paved roads, safe drinking water, or access to essential services. I'm Frieda Ross reporting.
19: Finally, the North Carolina General Assembly is considering a bill that supporters argue would better regulate hyperscale data centers across the state. However, opponents believe the measure would leave the facilities free to pollute and extract resources.
27: Senate Bill 730 puts some guardrails on noise pollution and electricity usage costs that could be passed on to consumers. However, the bill also requires power plants to remain open until their energy outputs can be matched by nuclear power, leaving out solar and wind energy generation and hindering North Carolina's goal of becoming carbon neutral by 2050. Sophie Loeb, with the Center for Progressive Reform, says the bill acts as if data centers are a sure thing, even though they're widely unpopular.
28: The bill kind of seeks to force communities to accept the inevitability narrative
0: narrative around data centers, which is that these data centers have to be here in your community. So you must accept the terms and conditions that are led by the utility, that are led by the tech companies.
27: I'm Simone Perez.
19: This is Mike Clifford, and thank you for ending your week with Public News Service. Member and listeners.

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1: Here's a look at your ag forecast. This is meteorologist Paul Trombley. Over the last 3 to 4 weeks, we have seen parts of the Central Plains see some of the drought conditions easing up, and that has been the case for eastern Nebraska, which has seen some of the state go out of drought or at least be lowered into moderate drought status out of severe drought status. So we've seen that improvement across portions of eastern Nebraska. Otherwise, central and western Nebraska, more status quo there with extreme to even exceptional drought still being found across central and western Nebraska. So no improvements for that area. Looking through Kansas, we have seen some modest improvements from the ongoing drought in central and western Kansas, kind of downgraded from severe to moderate drought across portions of western Kansas. So either status quo or a little bit of improvement in some of those areas as well. And more of a status quo with the drought across central and western Oklahoma, still seeing a lot of that area covered in severe to extreme drought, even some spots exceptional drought across portions of especially western Oklahoma. And with the outlook right now, we are still going to see some on and off chances for showers and storms here as we progress through the next week or so. And there will be a few of those isolated to scattered opportunities in the short term. May pick up a little bit with some scattered shower and storm chances as we get into the start of the weekend on Saturday, particularly for southeast Nebraska, as well as into central and eastern Kansas as a cold front comes southeast across that region Saturday into Saturday night. Otherwise, cooling down region-wide as we continue to the end of the weekend on Sunday into Monday. And with those cooler temps, dry conditions expected as we get into Sunday and Monday for most areas, it does look as though a few isolated shower storm chances could creep back into parts of the region as we get into later Sunday, Sunday night. But the overall aspect of our weather in the extended forecast does keep things on the cooler side Monday into Tuesday of next week. And then after that, we start to see things heating back up as we head into Wednesday and Thursday. So more heat starting to build in through the extended forecast. We also see a few more shower and storm opportunities developing as we get into the middle part and even later part of next week, kind of on and off, isolated to scattered storms. I'm meteorologist Paul Trombley.
2: Breaking news this hour from Town Hall. I'm Rich Thomason. President Trump says it could be signed as soon as this weekend, a deal with Iran to end the war, fully reopen the Strait of Hormuz, and guarantee that Iran will never get a nuclear weapon.
3: We have a signing soon, and the documents are in pretty final shape. So we'll see. We'll see. Very good. Should be done. That should be done pretty quickly. They want it every bit as much as everybody else wants.
2: The president speaking at the White House after calling off plans to attack Iran again and possibly seize Karg Island.
4: President Trump is discussing why he believes Iran is now more willing to reach an agreement.
3: They've taken a pounding like very few people could take, and they want to make the deal a lot more than I do. We could have had it done the other way, I guess, but it would have taken longer. They got hit very hard recently, as you know, and I don't like to have to do things that way, but I felt it was necessary. It's a great deal for the United States and for the Middle East, and I think ultimately great for Iran because they'll be able to build up their country and other country.
4: Willie Nelson, The White House.
2: FISA is about to expire. The law allowing the U.S. to gather intelligence overseas runs out at midnight. House and Senate lawmakers failing to extend it. A lot of people without power this morning. Hundreds of thousands of outages. Results of violent storms that pounded parts of the Midwest, the Mid-Atlantic, and the Northeast. The Midwest really got slammed with multiple tornadoes, including several confirmed outside Chicago. More severe weather is possible today. This is a history-making day on Wall Street with Elon Musk's SpaceX making its debut on the NASDAQ. It is the largest initial public offering ever. The price for a share of SpaceX stock, $135. More than 555 million shares up for grabs. I'm watching Wall Street. Dow

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0: Former South Korean President Yoon has been sentenced to 30 years in prison for drone flights over North Korea's Pyongyang. The BBC's Jae Kwon is in Seoul.
2: The tension between two Koreas shot up in 2024 after a drone dropped leaflets over North Korean capital. It was the former president who sent the drone, expecting Pyongyang to strike back, the judge said. He wanted a military clash to justify a martial law planned later the same year. But Pyongyang did not strike, and Yoon declared martial law 2 months later. Yoon's defense minister and his military intelligence commander were also convicted and given 30 and 15 years in prison term.
0: Thousands of Puerto Ricans struggling with water shortages so severe that the governor of the U.S. territory has activated the National Guard and emergency responders fielding calls every day. Officials have not publicly pinpointed the cause of that water shortage on Puerto Rico. News and analysis at townhall.com. They're busy with the spade work, preparing for a big event this weekend at the White House.
3: A temporary arena called The Claw is expected to seat about 4,000 people for the seven UFC fights being staged Sunday on the White House lawn to celebrate the 80th birthday of President Donald Trump and the 250th anniversary of the signing of the Declaration of Independence.
4: The number of foreign leaders that want to come to this is unbelievable. It's to the point where we may have a diplomatic crisis.
3: Secretary of State Marco Rubio. More than $60 million and tens of thousands of hours of labor have been poured into building the arena. The event will go on, rain or shine. I'm Lisa Dwyer.
0: The U.S. Supreme Court is declining to allow Alabama to execute a man with nitrogen gas. The justices refused to lift an injunction that blocks the state from carrying out the nation's knife execution using that method. More on these stories at townhall.com.
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5: 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I'm Rick Lamb, and this has been the Horse Show Minute. 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
8: Now time for the market recap for this Thursday, June 11th. July corn down 7.25 at 4.11¾. September down 7¾ at 4.20, and December down 7¼ at 4.39½. July Kansas City wheat up 4¼ at 6.34¾. September up 1 at 6.41¼. and December up 3/4 at $6.56 1/4. July Chicago wheat down 3/4 at $5.86 3/4. September down 1 1/4 at $5.98 1/4. And December down 2.5 at $6.14 3/4. July soybeans down 8 at $11.15. August down 7 1/4 at $11.20 1/2. And September down 6 at $11.20. July soybean meal down 20 cents at $3.01.70. August down 10 cents at $3.02.10. And September down 30 cents at $3.02. July soybean oil down 88 at $74.45. August down 80 at $73.20. And September down 80 at $71.97. In the livestock futures, June live cattle up 137 at $251.47. August up 117 at $242.67. And October up 170 at $235.40. August feeder cattle up 527 at $359.65. September up 515 at $356.52. And October up 507 at $352.80. June lean hogs down 40 at $92.77. July down 22 at $96.62. And August up 47 at $95.90. In the oil futures, West Texas crude down 210 at $87.93. Gasoline down 1 cent at $3.10. And heating oil down 8 cents at $3.52. And that's been the market recap for this Thursday, June 11th. I'm Lexi Bates.
9: This is Dakota Livesay chronicling another true story taken from the 1800s, a time known to all as the Old West. Yesterday, we learned about a gunfight involving Benson stage robbers Bill Leonard and Harry Head and the Hazlitt brothers. Today, we'll learn about how this shootout was a factor in a shootout involving a completely different group of brothers, the Earps.

0: On June 10, 1881, Bill Leonard and Harry Head, two of the Benson stage robbers, were killed by the Hazlitt brothers. So how did that affect the Earp brothers? At the time, Wyatt Earp was in Tombstone, Arizona, and he had his eyes on the position of town sheriff that was currently held by John Behan. What Wyatt needed was something dramatic to impress the voters. When the Benson stage was robbed and John Behan wasn't able to capture the robbers, Wyatt saw his opportunity. He knew if he could bring in the robbers, it would mean victory on election day. Wyatt was sure that Ike Clanton knew the robbers, so Wyatt talked Ike into luring his friends somewhere where Wyatt could capture them. In turn, Wyatt would give Ike the $1,200 per head reward. The plan was a good one, but there were two problems. First, the robbers were killed before Wyatt could apprehend them. Two were shot by the Hazlitt brothers and the third by Mexicans in ambush. And the second problem was that word got out that Ike had agreed to drop the dime on his friends. Although he didn't tell anyone about the agreement, Ike Clanton was sure the loudmouth was Wyatt Earp. As a result, Ike started going around Tombstone saying he was going to kill Wyatt Earp for lying about him. And as things started progressing toward the OK Corral shootout, Ike Clanton was constantly stirring up the pot. It's interesting to note that although Ike Clanton was at the location of the OK Corral shootout, when the shooting started, he bugged out. You've just heard another story from Old West Radio. I'm Dakota Livesay.
1: This is Steve Knopsinger with Livestock Lines, and today I'm talking with Dr. Emma Briggs, Assistant Professor and Beef Systems Extension Specialist in Beef Cattle Nutrition and Management at the Agricultural Research Center in Hays, Kansas. Today she's going to talk about how forage quality and weather conditions affect body condition scoring and how that can be managed under different weather conditions. Emma? How does forage quality affect body condition scoring?
2: So cows lose body condition score when the forage or the feed resources aren't sufficient in either quantity or quality. So even if that cow is eating enough in terms of volume, they may not be getting enough energy, especially with some issues that can resolve around pasture quality or maybe some different variation quality in some of those harvested forages. As a fast drop in body condition score can often lead to what we would call more of like an energy shortage in those feed opportunities. So supplementation should probably target energy first and maybe not so much protein, but all of that is going to be on a case-by-case basis.
1: Given the wet and dry conditions in some areas, and in the recent past, the ever-changing hot and cold weather conditions, how can cattle producers best manage cow body condition?
2: Scoring cows regularly, so talking about some of our key time points, which are going to be during breeding, during weaning, as well as during calving, is going to give us a good idea on the overall forage and feed quality that these cows are getting. We can run equations all day long, but the cow is going to actually tell you when she's going to be lacking in some of those nutrients, and that's going to be coming off her body condition score normally. So testing pasture in different forages, especially stored forages, to follow the guides of supplementation to make sure that you're meeting those cows' needs is really important in that you're matching that up to her stage in gestation or lactation. Another option is to, if you are having to supplement cows either in dry lots or if you are running them in more of a confined feeding stage, looking at supplementing based on body weight and maybe grouping up those cows by body condition score or maybe at least by age if possible, so that way you are not overfeeding some cows and underfeeding some other cows. Also looking at adjusting plans, and as they shift to different conditions, the pasture may look green, but it could be lacking in energy. And so keeping a good eye on those cows and body condition is really important.
1: If producers would like more information, where can they go to?
2: You can always contact any of the K-State Extension folks. So we have plenty of people in local offices that are more than happy to help, as well as a long list of specialists that are well-trained in this area as well. There's also a lot of online resources that have been developed for body condition support and nutrition planning in general that are available on the K-State Beef website.
1: Thank you, Emma, for sharing this with us today. This is Steve Knopfsinger with Livestock Lines. Have a good one.
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3: 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The U.S. Meat Export Federation wants to see more give and take regarding trade with sub-Saharan African countries. The Africa Growth and Opportunities Act was passed in 2000 to spur African exports to the U.S. Jim Remchek of the USMEF says the hope was that it would be more reciprocal.
5: AGOA benefits in the past have mainly been suspended in an effort to advance human rights or worker rights or political reforms. However, AGOA has not generally been utilized to leverage improved market access for U.S. agricultural products, even though it was intended as a tool for that purpose to facilitate that two-way trade.
3: Remchek says African trade restrictions have hampered the ability of U.S. meats to go into Africa.
5: South Africa has continued to impose unscientific trade barriers. So we are encouraging South Africa to adopt a science and risk-based approach and requirements in line with their WTO commitments for the Nigerian market. All fresh, non-processed U.S. red meat is currently ineligible. It's an unscientific ban. We're encouraging USTR to consider sanctioning or suspending Nigeria's AGOA benefits until this ban is lifted.
3: USMEF is asking the Office of the U.S. Trade Representative to get involved. That's Farm to Fork. I'm Daryl Anderson.
6: Severe flooding from hurricanes and other serious storms frequently damage cars. However, some of these flooded vehicles will end up back on car lots or for sale online, with no indication they were submerged in floodwaters. If you are in the market for a used vehicle, make sure you are buying from a reputable dealership and use the National Insurance Crime Bureau's free online VIN check service to help verify the car's history. If you suspect fraud, contact NICB at reportinsurancefraud.org. 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
7: If a scorching summer is on the way, you'll be glad you planted flowers that like it hot. It's all about annuals that say bring on the heat next on the Old Farmer's Almanac Radio Report. With more practical tips and useful advice, this is the Old Farmer's Almanac Radio Report for Friday, June 12th, the 163rd day of the year. Actress Paula Marshall has a birthday, and the Chicago Bulls won their first NBA championship title on this day in 1991. Are you one of the regions we predicted to have a hotter-than-average summer? Here's some help keeping your flower garden blooming brightly despite the heat. Zinnias thrive in hot, dry weather. They make great cut flowers, too. In fact, the more you cut, the more the plant produces. Vinca, or periwinkle, is probably the most heat-tolerant annual. The native of Africa thrives in the sun, but doesn't mind shade either. And moss rose is another good bet for a hot summer. Native of South America, it needs a little water, and it's quite hardy, blooming well into the cooler months of fall. That is the Old Farmer's Almanac Radio Report. To find more gardening tips, visit almanac.com.
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10: This is The Making of America from the Jefferson Media Group. The War of 1812 would end in 6 months, but at 6 a.m. on September 13, 1814, British warships in Baltimore Harbor began an attack against Fort McHenry that would last for 25 straight hours. The assault would fail, and the following morning the British forces would withdraw. In celebration, Fort McHenry's commander, Major Armistead, ordered that their victory flag measuring 30 feet by 42 feet be flown to replace their battle-torn flag. It was that flag that Francis Scott Key was able to see amidst the smoke and rubble and inspired him to write his poem, The Defense of Fort McHenry, the inspiration for America's national anthem. This has been The Making of America. I'm Michael Emerson, and you can visit us at jeffersonmediagroup.com.
11: 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KFRM will pay a $5,000 reward for information leading to the arrest and conviction of a cattle thief or thieves in Kansas, Oklahoma, or Nebraska. If you see something suspicious, call law enforcement immediately. If that leads to the arrest and conviction of a cattle thief or thieves, KFRM will pay you a $5,000 reward. 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A strange pickup in the neighborhood with a stock trailer, lights out at night in a pasture, an out-of-state truck or trailer in line at the sale barn. Remember, call law enforcement immediately and you could receive a $5,000 reward from KFRM.
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13: It's Trish Swoboda with KFRM, and it's time to take a look at your regional news today in your regional journal entry. In Oklahoma news, Oklahoma voters must be registered with a political party in order to participate in that party's primary election. Misha Moore, Director of Communications and Public Information for the Oklahoma State Election Board, said voters who do not take part in the primary election will still be eligible to vote in the general election in November. Primary elections allow political parties to choose the candidates who will represent them on the general election ballot. In some races, only Republican candidates filed for office.
14: We do have some of these where only Republicans filed. Then, generally speaking, whoever wins that election will be deemed the elected official unless it goes off into a runoff election.
13: Voters who are not affiliated with a political party can still participate in portions of this year's election. All eligible Oklahoma voters may vote on State Question 832, as well as district judge races and certain local elections, including municipal and school propositions.
14: Every eligible voter in Oklahoma can vote on that State Question 832. There are also district judges on the ballot, as well as other local elections.
13: Early voting begins today and continues through Saturday. Voters may use a state or federally issued photo ID that remains valid through Election Day. Federally issued tribal identification cards and voter ID cards issued by county election boards are also accepted. This year, voters will receive a limited edition I Voted sticker commemorating America's 250th birthday. In Nebraska news, fire crews continued battling the rapidly growing South Fork Fire in Nebraska's Panhandle on Thursday as teams worked to protect Fort Robinson State Park and nearby communities. The wildfire expanded to more than 23,000 acres by Thursday afternoon, up from the initial estimates of 9,000 acres earlier in the week. About 145 ground and aviation personnel, including National Guard resources, were deployed to the fire. Officials reported the blaze was about 7% contained Thursday morning and said aggressive overnight firefighting efforts helped reduce the immediate threat to Fort Robinson, with containment lines holding in the area. However, strong winds continued to fuel spot fires and challenge suppression efforts. Mandatory evacuations remained in place for Fort Robinson State Park and other nearby areas. Smoke from the fire has also created unhealthy air quality conditions across parts of the panhandle. Authorities are urging residents to monitor air quality, follow evacuation orders, and check road conditions before traveling. The cause of the fire remains under investigation. In Kansas news, construction plans for data centers keep popping up at city council meetings across Kansas. As State House reporter Zach Boblett explains, it's even become a hot-button political issue in the race for Kansas governor.
15: Democratic State Senator Cindy Holscher wants a moratorium on data centers. This is a shift from her 2025 vote in the legislature, which gave data centers tax exemptions for two decades. A vote Holscher says she now regrets.
16: Had I had the information now that I had then, I would have voted differently.
15: State Senator Ethan Corson also voted for the big tech tax break, but he does not regret his vote. Instead, Corson says the state needs to put in place more regulations for the data centers. Overland Park Mayor Kurt Skoog says local communities should make their own decisions when it comes to data centers. At the Kansas State House, I'm Zach Boblett.
13: Kansas families have a new opportunity to explore the state's 7 Associated Zoos and Aquariums, or AZA-accredited zoos, while learning about wildlife conservation through the new Kazoo Wild Adventure Passport Program. Linda Henderson, Development and Marketing Director for Rolling Hills Zoo in Salina, said the program was developed by the 7 accredited zoos in Kansas as a way to encourage visitors to experience each facility and learn more about the role zoos play in animal care, education, and conservation.
17: Per capita, Kansas has the most zoos than any other state, AZA accredited zoos than any other state. So that's pretty exciting for us. But we know that probably a good portion of the population in Kansas has not visited all 7. So this was just a way for us to encourage that possibility.
13: Participants can download a passport from a participating zoo's website or pick one up in person. Visitors collect stamps and special souvenirs at each zoo they visit. Those who complete the passport by September 7th will be entered into a drawing for animal encounters at the zoo of their choice. Henderson said as AZAs, they are also part of a reciprocal admission program.
17: As AZA zoos, we are also part of a reciprocal admission program. So if you buy your membership at one of the zoos, you're going to get half price admission at the other zoos that charge admission.
13: The Kazoo program also coincides with the Sunflower Summer Program, which provides free admission opportunities for eligible Kansas students at participating attractions during the summer. Visit Rolling Hills Zoo's website for more information and to sign up. And that's a look at your regional news. For more news from the KFRM listening area, visit KFRM.com. For your KFRM news, the voice of the Plains, I'm Trish Swoboda.
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20: Rod Keene with a look at your regional forecast here on KFRM. In Nebraska today, partly to mostly sunny skies. The highs will be in the upper 80s to around 90. Winds out of the south increasing to 15 to 25. Overnight, partly cloudy skies with lows in the lower 60s. A slight chance for showers and storms late. Winds will be out of the south at 10 to 15. Tomorrow, breaks of sun along with showers and storms. Best chances in the east with highs in the low to mid 80s with north to northeast winds at 15 to 30. Tomorrow night, shower and storm chance early in the far eastern part of Nebraska, otherwise partly cloudy. Lows will be in the low to mid 50s with north winds diminishing to 5 to 10. In Oklahoma today, partial sun along with a chance for showers and storms. Highs will be in the upper 80s and low 90s. Variable winds at 5 to 10 in eastern Oklahoma, while south winds of 12 to 25 will develop in the panhandle. Overnight, partly to mostly cloudy with a chance for showers and storms. Lows will be in the upper 60s to the mid 70s, with south-southwest winds at 10 to 15, with gusts over 20. Tomorrow, partly sunny skies with a chance for showers and storms in Oklahoma. Highs will be around 90 in the far east to the mid-90s to low 100s elsewhere. Winds south to southwest at 15 to 25. Tomorrow night, partly to mostly cloudy with scattered showers and storms expected. The lows will be in the upper 50s in the panhandle to the low to mid-60s further east with northeast winds developing at 10 to 20. In Kansas today, a slight chance for showers and storms in southern Kansas. Otherwise, a mix of clouds and sun. Highs will be in the mid-80s to around 90 with variable winds 5 to 10 in eastern Kansas, while the south winds of 15 to 25 will develop in western Kansas. Overnight, partly cloudy skies with a slight chance for showers and storms. The lows will be in the mid and upper 60s north to the low to mid 70s in the south. South winds at 10 to 15. Tomorrow, sunny breaks along with cloudiness, showers and storms expected in Kansas with lesser chances in the northwest. Highs will be in the low to mid 80s in the north to the low 90s to around 100. Elsewhere to the south, north to northeast winds developing at 15 to 30 in north central and northwest Kansas, while the southwest to south winds remain gusty everywhere else. Tomorrow night, shower and storms expected yet over eastern and southern Kansas. Otherwise, partly cloudy elsewhere with lows in the low to mid 50s in the northwest to the low 50s to low 60s elsewhere. Winds will be out of the north at 10 to 15 with gusts over 20. That's been a look at your regional forecast right here on the Voice of the Plains, 550 AM, KFRM.
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22: Hello and good afternoon, everyone. 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Looking at Kansas corn, country elevators, northwest region today, 352 to 397. Southwest Kansas closed the day from 377 to 402. Southern Kansas saw 402. Western ranged from 357 to 372. And central Kansas, 357. Terminal elevators, Kansas corn, northeast region today, $3.10. Southern, $3.47 to $3.62. Eastern Kansas, $3.92. Central, $3.67 to $3.72. Moving over to Country Elevator Sorghum in Kansas, Northwest Kansas today, $3.07 to $3.57. Southwest Kansas, $3.22 to $3.32. Southern, $3.25. Western, $3.12 to $3.27. Central, $3.18. Terminal Elevators, Southern Kansas, $3.03 to $3.32. Eastern, $3.42. Central saw $3.27 to $3.37. Soybeans, Country Elevators, Northwest Kansas, $10.10. Southwest Kansas, $10 to $10.25. Southern Kansas, $10.25. Western, $9.80. Terminal Elevator Soybeans, Northeast Kansas, $11.10. Southern Kansas, $10.25 to $11.05. Eastern, $10.95. Central, range from $10.40 to $10.85. 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Eastern, $11.15. Moving over to Hard Red Winter Wheat Country Elevators, Northwest Kansas today, $5.65 to $5.70. Southwest Kansas, $5.65 to $5.80. Southern, $5.60. Western, $5.70 to $5.75. Central, $5.70. Terminal Elevators, Kansas Hard Red Winter Wheat, Southern Region, $5.86 to $6.15. Eastern, $6.10. Central Kansas, $5.90 to $6.15. Hard White Wheat, Country Elevators, Northwest Kansas today, $5.00. Central, $5.70. Southwest, $5.40 to $5.70. Western, $5.55 to $5.75. Terminal Elevators, Hard White Wheat, Southern Kansas, $6.15. Moving on, Nebraska Grain Report for today, Thursday, June 11th. Nebraska Corn, Northeast Region, $3.67 to $3.71. Northwest Nebraska, $3.53 to $3.97. Southwest, $3.56 to $3.64. Southern Nebraska, $3.62 to $3.77. Eastern, $3.61. to $3.80, Central $3.67 to $3.92, Southeast Nebraska corn $3.67 to $3.87. Moving over to sorghum, Northwest Nebraska $2.52 to $3.02, Southwest Nebraska close the day at $3.02, Central also $3.02, Southern Nebraska $3.17, Eastern $2.87, Southeast $3.07. Nebraska soybeans, northwest part of the state, $9.70 to $10.10. Southwest Nebraska, $9.90 to $10.05. Southern, $10.35 to $10.42. Eastern, $10.37 to $10.60. Central, $10.37 to $10.45. Southeast, $10.30 to $10.48. Nebraska hard red winter wheat, northwest region today, $5.20 to $5.60. Southwest Nebraska, $5.60. Southern, $5.90. Central, also $5.60. Southeast Nebraska range from $5.80 to $5.85. And those are your daily elevator grain reports in Kansas and Nebraska. Enjoy the rest of your day.
0: This is Brady Wallach reporting for the Oklahoma Department of Agriculture and the Federal State Market News Services for your closing cash grain market report for Thursday, June the 11th. The ending off wheat bid is up 4.25 at 734 and three quarters. The July Kansas City futures bid is 634 and three quarters. The basis for the golf bid is $1 over the July Kansas City futures bid. September Kansas City wheat is up 1 at 641 and a quarter. State elevators were 4 higher than a range of 560 to 597 per bushel. Those individual elevator bids beginning with the northwestern part of the state was Buffalo at 580, Cherokee 590, Hooker and Shattuck both at 575, Keys 565. In the most central part of the state, Alva, Manchester, both at 585, Perry, 597, Ponca City, 590. In the southwestern part of the state, El Dorado, 575, Frederick, Holbert, Lawton, and Temple, all four at 580. In the south central, Davis, 560. In the western part of the state, Clinton and Weatherford and O'Keene, all three at 585. Gary, Watonga, both at 590. In the central part of the state, Banner, 595, El Reno, 585, Okarchi, 590, Stillwater, 597. And other markets across the state to close on Thursday, June the 11th. Milo bids and state elevator reported 7 lower in a range of 287 to 337 per bushel. Soybean bids in Oklahoma quoted 8 lower and in a range of 1025 to 1035 per bushel. Corn across the state was quoted 7 lower in a range of 357 to 447 per bushel. At the Chicago Board of Trade, corn futures for July is down 7 and a quarter at 411 and 3 quarters. September corn is down 7 and 3 quarters at 420. Soybean futures for July is down 8 at 1115. August soybeans is down 7 and a quarter at 1120 and a half. For cotton mid-grade, 41 leaf floor staff at 34. Cotton southwestern Oklahoma averaged 65.49 per pound. That is to conclude our cash grain market report. And this is Brady Womack reporting for the Oklahoma Department of Agriculture and the Federal State Market News Services.
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20: 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Good morning, Mackenzie.
4: Good morning, everybody. The markets are lower here this morning. December corn is down 3/4 at 438 and 3/4. November soybeans are down 2 at 1132. July Chicago wheat is down 2.5 at 584 and a quarter. And July Kansas City wheat is down 3.25 at 631 and a half. So this morning, we're going to start off with yesterday's USDA report, which featured no major surprises. There were no meaningful revisions to U.S. ending stocks for either the 25-26 or 26-27 crop years. On the demand side, old crop corn export projections were modestly increased, while soybean exports were lowered and crush was raised, all of which the market was expecting. On the wheat side, the USDA lowered its all wheat yield by 0.5 bushels per acre, resulting in a modest reduction in 26-27 ending stocks. In South America, USDA made notable upward revisions to Argentina's 25-26 soybean production and Brazil's corn crop. Globally, corn ending stocks for both old and new crops increased, largely reflecting stronger South American production, while changes for soybeans and wheat were comparatively minor. The marketplace was underwhelmed by the report and will now turn its focus back to U.S. weather and upcoming June 30th planted acres report and the quarterly grain stocks report. Soybean futures extended losses yesterday, with the November 26th contract falling nearly 5 cents to settle at 1134 per bushel. Futures were pressured by weaker crude oil prices, favorable weather forecasts, and a lack of supportive news. Corn followed suit, with the December 26th contract declining roughly 7 cents to settle near 440 per bushel. Similar to soybeans, corn was pressured by favorable weather and USDA's crop report, which reinforced expectations of ample domestic and global supplies. Wheat futures were mostly lower as well, despite a slight reduction in U.S. all wheat yield from the USDA, leading to a modest cut in 26-27 ending stocks. USDA released its weekly drought monitor data yesterday. A large portion of the Corn Belt received precipitation last week. As a result, drought conditions improved across northern Illinois, eastern Iowa, northeastern and southern Missouri, and portions of Kentucky. In contrast, dry conditions worsened up in northern Minnesota. Meanwhile, rainfall was scattered across the high plains, easing drought conditions in some regions. But aside from North Dakota and eastern Kansas, most of the region remains plagued with widespread dryness. When we look at the percentage of U.S. areas experiencing drought, corn country currently stands at 24%, soybeans 25%, winter wheat 63%, spring wheat 22%, and cattle country 54%. Oil prices moved lower yesterday amid hopes the war will soon end. WTI crude fell more than 2% to settle at $87.71 per barrel after President Trump signaled that the U.S. and Iran are nearing a deal, which he expects could be finalized in the coming days over in Europe. However, Iranian media pushed back on that narrative, reporting that no final decision has been made. Earlier in the day on Thursday, Trump called off planned strikes on Iran, citing a breakthrough in talks to end the war. Trump has repeatedly suggested the conflict was nearing an end, initially projecting it would only last 4 to 6 weeks from the get-go. That's what he said. However, as we all know, the war has now entered its fourth month, driving a sharp rise in fuel costs and adding to broader inflationary pressures. And here this morning, U.S. crude is trading right around that $85.50 per barrel mark. U.S. corn export sales increased last week. For the week ending June 4th, net corn sales were reported at 39 million bushels. The print was up 13% from the previous week, but down 15% from the prior four-week average. Japan was the largest buyer for the week. Net soybean sales were near the lower end of pre-report expectations at 8 million bushels. The print was down 24% from the previous week and down 18% from the prior four-week average. Egypt was the largest soybean buyer for the week. It is noteworthy to state that China has yet to purchase any new crop U.S. soybeans. However, 55% of new crop soybean sales are booked to unknown destinations, so maybe some of that volume is China. And finally, wheat sales for the new marketing year, which began on June 1st, exceeded expectations at 24 million bushels. The print was up 4% from the prior week, with Mexico as the largest buyer for the week. Cattle futures were higher yesterday. Live cattle were 3 cents to a buck 85 higher, and feeders saw gains ranging from 325 up to 543, with the exception of the May 27 contract, which lost 20 cents. Box beef prices were lower. Choice was down a mere 8 cents at $3.93.21, and select was down $2.46 at $3.73.25. That is all I have for you guys this morning. Everyone have a fantastic weekend.
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20: Time to take a look at your ag news here on KFRM. Trump questions future of USMCA as the farm groups push for renewal. President Donald Trump says he's not looking to renew the US-Mexico-Canada agreement, raising concerns among farm groups that rely on trade with the nation's two largest agricultural export markets. Bloomberg said Trump criticized trade deficits with Canada and Mexico and suggested the U.S. does not need goods from either country. Under the agreement, the three nations must approve a renewal by July 1st or begin a lengthy review process that could eventually lead to changes or withdrawal of the agricultural organizations or urging the administration to keep the pact in place. More than 150 farm groups have signed a letter supporting a renewal, citing the economic benefits of North American trade. During a House Agricultural Committee hearing, Minnesota farmer Jamie Byer of the American Soybean Association warned that failing to renew the agreement would be catastrophic, and the U.S. MCA has helped support nearly $1.6 trillion in annual North American trade. Beef Checkoff released new screwworm worm resources for cattle producers as concerns grow over the spread of the new world screwworm. The Beef Checkoff has launched new resources to help cattle producers identify, prevent, and respond to potential infestations. The National Cattlemen's Beef Association's checkoff-funded issues management and public relations team has developed educational materials that producers can download free of charge. Resources include identification guides, treatment information, and on-farm posters available in both English and Spanish. Producers can access the materials at bqa.org/screwworm/producer. New World screwworm is a destructive pest whose larvae feed on living tissue of animals. Infestations begin when adult flies lay eggs in open wounds, potentially causing severe health problems in cattle and other livestock. Industry officials stress that screwworm is not a food safety concern and cannot be transmitted through beef or other food products. Producers are encouraged to familiarize themselves with the new resources and monitor livestock closely for signs of infestation. Coming up, we've got the KFRM 8 o'clock sale ring, and then we'll check in with Ross Jansen for a look at the weather, and we'll see where Steve is going today on the 2026 KFRM Harvest Tour. All that coming up next.
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25: We're joined now by meteorologist Ross Jansen as we take a look at the weather forecast for today on KFRM. 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
26: Today's weather report coming to you from central Kansas, where at least in this part of the state, there's still a lot of wheat to be harvested. Good Friday to you. This is meteorologist Ross Jansen. As we gear up for what should be a pretty good harvest day today across Kansas, we're going to see a breeze kick up from the south. The temperatures look like they'll mostly be in the 80s. And although the humidity stays comfortably low today, it is going to be ramping up later on tonight. And certainly heading into the weekend, we're going to have some higher humidity. Next cold front is set to arrive tomorrow afternoon, and that will be our focus for Saturday storms, most notably from southwest into central and eastern Kansas. And more than likely, it will begin after 5 or 6 o'clock. So we should be able to get another good cutting day tomorrow before the storms begin to take off. And once they do, they're going to be pushing to the south and east and then eventually moving out of here later Saturday night. So we do have to work around a storm chance coming tomorrow. I think northwest and north central Kansas will likely miss out on any storms for Saturday, but it does appear to be a fairly decent chance as we get into Saturday afternoon and Saturday evening. Then behind this Saturday front, we've got some much cooler temperatures. In fact, on Sunday, a lot of us will be dropping back into the 70s. So for northwest Kansas today, it is going to be a nice day. We've got sunshine and mid to upper 80s. The breeze will strengthen from the south, get a few wind gusts up to about 25 or 30 miles an hour, and that steady south wind should continue overnight with lows around 60 degrees. We'll go for mid-80s on Saturday. Watch for a wind shift back to the northwest tomorrow in northwest Kansas. And then it looks like a mostly cloudy forecast on Sunday, but I do think we'll escape most of the rain over the weekend in northwest Kansas. So for any harvest that may be ongoing there, it does look like most areas will be dry. Low 70s on the highs, by the way, for Sunday in northwest Kansas. A warm afternoon for southwest Kansas, mid to upper 80s. South winds will be 10 to 20 and gusty through the afternoon. Now, some scattered showers could be back in southwest Kansas later on tonight. I don't think it's going to be a region-wide event, but some possibility for some storms coming later tonight with mid-60s and a steady south breeze overnight. Mid-90s coming up on Saturday. The winds will be strong out of the south. A few thunderstorms Saturday evening, and then we'll be led into a much cooler day on Sunday with mid-70s under a mostly cloudy sky. And there may still be some leftover spotty showers in Sunday's forecast for the southwest, but don't really think it's going to add up to very much. And for central Kansas, a beautiful morning, a great afternoon coming up, mid to upper 80s. The wind will pick up from the south 10 to 20, and south winds will continue overnight with mid to upper 60s for the low temperatures. And then be prepared for late afternoon, but more likely evening storms on Saturday after we go back above 90 tomorrow. South winds gusting 25 miles an hour. And then Sunday, we may not get any rain across central Kansas, but we will have the clouds and cooler temperatures with highs in the 70s. Now, looking into our third full week in June, most of next week is going to be dry, and we've kind of been focused on this theme now for the past several days. The upper level winds are coming out of the northwest on Monday, and traditionally that doesn't bring much rain to the area. So the first half of next week looks dry. Some of the second half of next week is going to be dry, but the upper level winds are going to shift from northwest back to the west toward the end of next week, and that will eventually start to bring back the possibility for storms. But Monday should be a good harvest day. We're looking at highs in the upper 70s after starting out potentially down in the lower 50s. So another comfortably cool morning on Monday, warming to the upper 70s in the afternoon. Tuesday, we see a small system coming

0: Wednesday is hot next week, mid-90s, but another cold front looks like it's going to make its way into the area Wednesday. The chance for thunderstorms midweek will be east of the Flint Hills, and high temperatures again go from 90s back down into the 80s on Thursday behind the front. Cooler temperatures. I don't think Thursday will have any rain whatsoever. And Friday, most areas will likely have dry weather. The wind's going to switch around to the south on Friday. The high temperatures will go back up close to 90 degrees. And just a heads up, because next weekend, we're talking about our fourth weekend in June, it's looking like the chances for showers and thunderstorms will be ramping up once again across parts of the plains. We do see the upper level winds coming back in from the southwest, and we may have a slow moving front in the area. So Saturday into Sunday, we're talking next weekend, the chances for thunderstorms will be back across parts of the plains, and harvest may come to a standstill in a lot of locations. So next week overall, pretty good harvest week, but next weekend, the same cannot be said. That's a look at your region. Regional weather here on this Friday. This is meteorologist Ross Jansen spending a little time in the harvest field today, and I'll be back with you again on Monday with another report.
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3: Breaking news this hour from Town Hall. I'm Rich Thomason. From the Midwest to the Mid-Atlantic and the Northeast, violent storms have roared across a vast area, with the Midwest especially hard hit.
4: Aerial footage shows huge trees on top of crushed vehicles and window panes blown from tall buildings. At least three tornadoes ripped through communities near Chicago Thursday. Police warned residents to take cover in Merrillville, Indiana, about 33 miles southeast of Chicago. When it was over, trees and power lines blocked streets. Homes were damaged and the roof of part of a high school was ripped off. In Streeter, Illinois, local TV news shows a husband and wife trapped in the rubble of their home being rescued by police. The mayor says they're just grateful there have been no reported deaths. I'm Donna Warder.
3: Forecasters warn of the possibility of more strong to severe storms later today. President Trump raising hopes for a speedy end to the standoff with Iran. Mr. Trump addressing a tele rally last night, saying that a deal with Iran is close at hand.
5: I don't know if you heard, but we ended the war with Iran today, and they have agreed never to have a nuclear weapon, something that we insisted on. That was the whole purpose. That was 95% of it, and they've done it in the most powerful way you can do it.
3: Skeptics note the president has made similar remarks before, saying they'll believe it when they see it, and questioning whether Iran can be trusted to honor whatever deal is made. They will not be cutting the ribbon today for the new Gordie Howe International Bridge spanning the Detroit River, after all. The Windsor-Detroit Bridge Authority says unresolved issues, forcing postponement of today's planned ceremony. There's no word yet on when the U.S.-Canada span will be open. On Wall Street, the Dow futures up 375 points. NASDAQ futures 180 points higher ahead of this morning's opening bell. More on these stories at townhall.com.
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0: Ukrainian forces targeting Russian fuel supplies in the Crimean Peninsula.
1: Ukraine's attacks on the supplies are triggering the worst fuel crisis on the Black Sea Peninsula since it was illegally annexed by Russia in 2014. The persistent strikes reflect Ukraine's growing ability to carry out drone hits and have caught Russia off guard and struggling for a response. Ukraine's successes have highlighted its ability to inflict painful damage on Russia and change the course of the war. Meanwhile, Ukrainian authorities say Russian drone attacks overnight and into Friday morning have injured at least one person in the southern city of Mykolaiv and sparked a large fire at an infrastructure facility in the Kyiv region. Emergency responders, including specialists in a radiation protection unit, were at the scene. I'm Charles de Ledesma.
0: It's a fresh blow to Moscow's claim that it is winning the four-year war. News and analysis, townhall.com. The White House rolling out a new effort aimed at helping American fishermen and seafood producers.
2: President Trump is signing a proclamation aimed at expanding opportunities for American fishermen and lowering seafood costs.
3: So it's my honor to be taking this action to lower seafood costs and generate millions and millions of dollars in new business for our great, really great fishermen, great people, by restoring commercial access to three areas of the Western Pacific Ocean. It's a large amount of space we're talking about that they were restricted. Other countries would use it, but our country couldn't use it. You ever hear anything so stupid?
2: Willie Nelson, The White House.
0: An historic day on Wall Street with Elon Musk's SpaceX making its debut on the NASDAQ. And it is the largest initial public offering ever made. More on these stories, townhall.com.
4: 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It's all about annuals that say, bring on the heat, next on the Old Farmer's Almanac Radio Report. With more practical tips and useful advice, this is the Old Farmer's Almanac Radio Report for Friday, June 12th, the 163rd day of the year. Actress Paula Marshall has a birthday, and the Chicago Bulls won their first NBA championship title on this day in 1991. Are you one of the regions we predicted to have a hotter-than-average summer? Here's some help keeping your flower garden blooming brightly despite the heat. Zinnias thrive in hot, dry weather. They make great cut flowers, too. In fact, the more you cut, the more the plant produces. Vinca, or periwinkle, is probably the most heat-tolerant annual. The native of Africa thrives in the sun, but doesn't mind shade either. And moss rose is another good bet for a hot summer. Native of South America, it needs a little water, and it's quite hardy, blooming well into the cooler months of fall. That is the Old Farmer's Almanac Radio Report. To find more gardening tips, visit almanac.com.
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6: This is Steve Knopf, singer for KFRM, reporting on the 2026 Wheat Harvest Tour. I am in Dodge City and planning to catch one or two folks here this morning, and also do some phone calls with people from around South Central and Southwest Kansas that I didn't get a chance to catch up with earlier this week, and hopefully talk with them and be able to share that with you listeners out there a little bit later today. Right now, it looks like we're not going to be quite as windy according to the weather forecast. Of course, that could always change. We got and partly cloudy skies, but I think some of these clouds might burn off a little bit later. And a little bit later, I am going to head towards east and maybe south towards Greensburg, Kansas, and see who else I can catch here on the Wheat Harvest Tour. This is Steve Knopfinger reporting for KFRM on the 2026 Wheat Harvest Tour.
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10: The Kansas Sports Spotlight takes a shine on Kansas Jayhawk baseball. Head coach Dan Fitzgerald was named the 2026 Perfect Game College Coach of the Year. Fitzgerald's first National Coach of the Year, Kansas history. After back-to-back Big 12 Coach of the Year, led Kansas to three championships in 2026, the regular season Big 12 title, the Big 12 Tournament Championship, and the Lawrence Regional title, before falling in the Super Regionals just shy of the College World Series. Jayhawks became the first team to win the Big 12 regular season title outright and the Big 12 Tournament title since 2009. Kansas claimed a Big 12 regular season championship with 22 league wins. It was the first regular season conference championship for Kansas since 1949 as a member of the Big Seven and only the fourth in school history. Fitzgerald was hired at Kansas June 15, 2022, and after his hiring has gone 144 wins against just 90 losses. Kansas baseball head coach Dan Fitzgerald, the 2026 Perfect Game College Coach of the Year in the Kansas Sports Spotlight.
11: If you had opportunity to visit one of your national forests this past Memorial Day, you may have noticed no fee for some amenities. 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Al Remley of the Forest Service explains what a fee-free day is and how it encourages visits to our nation's forest, parks, and grasslands.
12: They're only applicable to our day-use recreation sites, and these sites are typically our most highly developed recreation sites. They can include destination visitor centers, highly developed picnic areas and trailhead sites, or some other places like that where we try to accommodate the activities of a lot of different people in one spot.
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12: 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So as part of that authority to keep the money that we charge for recreation uses and sites, part of that, Congress mandated, okay, you must have at least one fee-free day.
11: In the case of the U.S. Forest Service, 10 fee-free days are scheduled by the Forest Service for this year. 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
12: For us this year, we're honoring Teddy Roosevelt's birthday. He's the president who signed the law that created the National Forest Service. Well, National Trails Day, interestingly, is just a week before National Get Outdoors Day. It's the first Saturday in June.
11: National Trails Day is among a list of fee-free events connected to our nation's semi-quincentennial.
12: America's 250th anniversary. So we've added several fee-free days to that. This includes Independence Day and Constitution Day, as well as Veterans Day. So all these days we're trying to celebrate America's 250th by encouraging everybody to come out and enjoy their public lands free of charge, to just come out and explore. 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
11: More details on fee-free days from the Forest Service and other federal agencies can be found online at recreation.gov. kfar.gov.
12: We just want to encourage all the public to get out and enjoy the outdoors, have these great recreational experiences, and to help people appreciate and enjoy what's out there for them to experience.
11: I'm Rod Bain reporting for the U.S. Department of Agriculture in Washington, D.C.
13: Supply and demand report is out. Hello, I'm Kellen Havikin with the latest agribusiness news on Brownfield. 100 years ago, Pioneer's founders had a vision that transformed the future of agriculture, and they've been innovating ever since. See how it all started at pioneer.com/100. A grains and oilseeds analyst says the latest supply and demand report didn't include any surprises. Bree Botts with Terrain says this month's update drew less attention than others.
14: USDA essentially did copy and paste. And that tends to happen seasonally with the June report being kind of uneventful. The May WASD is really kind of the first look at new crop, and so that tends to be a bigger market mover.
13: She tells Brownfield USDA once again lowered winter wheat production, potentially providing some price support, but...
14: because the world has records amounts of global wheat supplies, there's really not going to be much of a price impact for U.S. producers to the upside.
13: The USDA increased corn ending stocks by 3 million bushels and left soybean ending stocks unchanged. A central Kansas farmer says severe weather that tore through the central plains this week was unlike anything he's ever experienced before.
15: I would maybe more compare it to a hurricane.
13: Greg Peterson farms near Lindsborg and says he was harvesting when the storm hit Monday evening and brought winds in excess of 100 miles an hour.
15: We lost power immediately, but we were without power for, I think, 3.5 days or something like that. And then the corn was kind of laid over flat on the ground, which it's stood back up for the most part. But we did lose a shed roof.
13: He tells Brownfield he already didn't have high expectations for his wheat crop prior to the storm because of the ongoing drought.
15: Now we're just trying to harvest what little wheat is there, and it's getting plastered by these storms. But I don't know if it did a ton of damage to the wheat. It laid it over a little bit, and it's sure going to lower the test weight.
13: A U.S. senator from Kansas says lawmakers need to bolster the Conservation Reserve program. During a Senate Ag Committee hearing on Wednesday, Jerry Moran said producers need improved access to grazing in response to drought and other weather-related disaster events.
16: I always have known the importance of haying and grazing CRP ground in a drought and the need for feed for cattle, but the other component of that is that CRP ground needs to be at least grazed to keep it from becoming the source of the fire that kills the cattle or that destroys their feed.
13: Moran is a sponsor of the CRP Improvement and Flexibility Act, which would allow emergency haying and grazing on CRP acres when certain conditions are met. And the USDA cut its 2026 production projections for beef, turkey, and eggs, and you can find out more at brownfieldagnews.com. I'm Kellen Havikin for Brownfield.
17: It was June of 1881, and British troops were advancing on the home of future President Thomas Jefferson. In fact, they were under a mile away. The story of Jefferson's escape from certain capture is this edition of The American Countryside.
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17: On the evening of June 3rd, 1881, 26-year-old Jack Jewett, who lived near Charlottesville, Virginia, noticed a small and fast-moving group of British soldiers moving toward town. He quickly realized those men under Tarleton were headed to capture Thomas Jefferson and other members of the state legislature. He took his horse and rode on back roads to get ahead of them and warn those in their path.
19: Between the time that Jack warned Jefferson and the legislature that the British were coming, they had about 3 hours to get ready. and they made good use of it. Jefferson hid a great many state papers and family valuables under the porch at Monticello, didn't leave until an off-duty Continental soldier came galloping up and said, "Governor, you got to go. The British are coming up the hill."
17: Janice Clark shares the story of Jack Jewett from his former home just outside of Lexington, Kentucky. Jefferson rode his horse over the mountains to escape. The British turned their attention toward other legislators in Charlottesville.
19: Many of them were staying at Jack's father's tavern, the Swan, in Charlottesville. But because of the warning, they were able to convene at the courthouse. They voted to back up again, go over the crest of the Blue Ridge Mountains to Stanton, Virginia, and they adjourned just as Tarleton's men rode into town.
17: Only seven legislators were captured. None were the big names the British were after. Jack Jewett's ride not only saved the lives of the new country's leaders, but much more.
19: Yes, and perhaps even the whole revolution, because if he had not done what he did, it's very possible the British would not have been at Yorktown 4 months later to have been bottled up by the French fleet and Continental Army under George Washington.
17: Jewett's ride was probably longer, more dangerous, and more productive than that of Paul Revere. So why haven't you heard of him? That's next time as we travel the countryside in Lexington, Kentucky. I'm Andrew McRae.
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22: 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Good morning, Pete.
23: Hey, good morning, Ron. Let's take a look at yesterday's markets, talk about what's going on with today's trade in the livestock and grain. And at the open here, corn and soybeans down just mildly. Wheat anywhere from 2 to 3 cents lower, so nothing big, but red ink nonetheless. Hog market open and lower. Live and feeder cattle mixed. A few more lower quotes, some higher, but not much movement there either. Got a great close in cattle yesterday, especially in feeders, where everything was up $4 to $5 at the close. Deeper deferreds in live cattle were knocking at the door $2 higher, and a lot of months hit that mark, but nothing closed quite that strong. By the time futures were done trading, there still hadn't been any notable feedlot cash transacted in Southern Plains states. Kansas did have a very light test back on Wednesday at 254. In the north, Nebraska's reported over 1,000 head in total so far this week. Tuesday prices at 252 live, 403 to 406 dress, and some 402 on Wednesday. Not enough anywhere, really, in my opinion, to call it a trend, which made it good to see futures settling over buck higher in the June so sellers could maybe maintain some hopefulness. Regarding the chart technicals on the front months in cattle, the August feeders broke out of their short-term bearish slump this week and are trying to turn positive or friendlier. Yesterday's close was the highest price that market had traded since May 21st. There is a mild resistance point a little over $5 above yesterday's peak, and then a big one at contract highs, which is still a pretty good stretch of real estate away, about $20 on it above yesterday's close. June fats also broke out of its short-term bear trend and gapped higher back on Wednesday, small gap. It's actually only 5-15-100 away from contract highs, and contract highs were also below last week's cash top, so certainly attainable, but maybe not without at least steady cash this week. We shall see. Cattle kill yesterday, 105,000 head. That's 3,000 less than a week ago. It's 12,000 under last year. Hog slaughter, 485,000 head. That's 9,000 bigger than a week ago, 6,000 over last year. CME index quotes feeder cattle 370.10. That was up 204 from the last quote. Lean hog index down 2 cents at 92.90. In the product trade, pork cutouts down $1.49 at 94.47. Choice beef down 8 cents at 393.21. Select down 246 at 373.25. As far as futures, closes yesterday. June live cattle up $1.37. We finished the day at 251.47. August fats were up $1.17. October 170 higher. Then we had $1.90 plus and those deeper deferreds to the upside. But like I mentioned earlier, nothing $2. August feeders were up 527, set 515 higher. October up 507. Hogs headed the other direction. We finished 40 cents lower in June yesterday. July down 22. June hogs currently down another 32 cents from yesterday's close at 92.45. July down $1.22 at 95.40. August feeder cattle up 15 cents, 359.80. September up 20 cents, 356.72. October feeders up 2 pennies. At 352.82. Then in the live cattle, the June contract up a dime at 251.57. August live cattle down a nickel at 242.62. October down 2 cents, 235.37. Move on to the grain and oilseed trade. biggest thing going on, we got a monthly crop production supply and demand report out from USDA yesterday. And going over those numbers, domestic or U.S. balance sheet numbers for corn and soybeans, pretty much a non-event. They did raise old crop ending stocks, corn ending stocks, by 3 million bushels, but no changes in any line item on the new crop side. So that resulted in that 3 million going straight to the bottom line. New crop ending stocks, 1.96 billion. Old crop is now 2.145 billion. In soybeans, no old crop ending stocks changed, no new adjustments to any line items in the new crop. So ending stocks for both of those were unchanged from the May report, which means 340 million bushels for old crop, 310 million new. Now, the world ending stocks, another story. We got slight adjustments in soybean and wheat numbers, but there was a sizable jump in world corn stocks for both old and new crop. And that added some bearishness to corn futures, and actually new contract lows were hit yesterday in both old and new crop. Which is a DC futures contract, incredibly ugly chart technicals in corn. That's been going on for weeks now, and it got even uglier yesterday with new contract lows. In wheat, this was the second report with surveyed and updated production estimates for winter wheat specifically. In the central and southern plain states, there were really only mild yield adjustments. Colorado yield unchanged from a month ago at 21 bushels per acre. Kansas did drop 2 bushels per acre to 35. Nebraska was unchanged at 28 bushels per acre. Oklahoma unchanged at 28. Texas yield actually increased by 2 bushels per acre, moving up to 30. Looking back to, around a month ago, I was pretty convinced that Texas and Oklahoma production, when you combine the two this year, wouldn't add up to 100 million bushels. Well, yesterday's report had that number sitting at 115.4 million, and it increased from the numbers we got in May. USDA did reduce harvested acres for all wheat by 500,000, and all wheat production did decline by 18 million bushels from the May number, so that's a small drop. Moved down to 1.543 billion total for all wheat. Last year's final production was 1.985 billion, so yes, this is still a friendly bias production total. Ending stocks for old crop wheat were unchanged at 935 million bushels. New crop ending stocks dropped 18 million, down to 744 million bushels. Big picture, is that small enough ending stocks to be wildly bullish? No, not based on historical standards. It is enough to maintain a friendly bias, though. At least that's my opinion. Especially after watching futures price drop more than a buck over the last 30 days, which has been ugly and disheartening. Fund activity yesterday showed them as estimated sellers of 1,500 contracts of wheat, 25,000 corn, 7,500 beans. The estimated managed money position in corn is actually still a small net long, even with the just insane amount of selling that's been going on for several weeks. That's a little bit spooky given the fact that we already made it to new contract lows. If they decide they want to load the boat on the short side, this thing could get a lot uglier yet, unfortunately. As far as our futures finished yesterday, July corn was down 7.25 cents, September down 7.75, new crop December down 7.25, July soybeans down 8 cents, August down 7.25, November down 4.5, July KC wheat up 4.25, SEP up a penny. Dease was up 0.75, July Chicago down 0.75, SEP a penny and a quarter lower. And then Minneapolis hard red spring wheat futures, we were a penny and a half higher on the July contract. New crop September finished 2 higher on the day. When the overnight trade settled this morning in grains, we were mixed to mildly lower in corn, mildly lower beans, 1-4 lower across wheat. So that's very similar to where the market started this morning. Current trade at the moment, July corn is up a penny and a quarter at 4.13. September up 0.75 of a penny at 4.20¾. New crop December corn up a half cent at 4.40 even. July beans up 2.25 cents from yesterday's finish at 11.17. August beans up a penny and a quarter, 11.21¾. New crop November soybeans unchanged at 11.34. And then in the wheat, we're 2.5 higher in July KC at 6.37¼. September up 2.5, 6.43¾. December up a penny at 6.57¼. And Chicago, July 2.75 higher, 5.89½. The September contract up 2 cents at $6.25. Wishing you all a great day and a good weekend. 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
22: 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Thank you, Pete. 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
0: Whether to buy farmland is perhaps the biggest decision you'll have to make with respect to your farming operation as well as your legacy. But there are lots of things to consider before signing on the dotted line. Of course, price is a primary consideration in most transactions. But there are factors that can influence the land's value that aren't necessarily reflected in the sale price. For instance, make sure to account for any improvements that will be needed to buildings, fences, and drainage tile. Also check the watershed and potential drainage or irrigation issues. Is the land in a drainage district? Is there potential for an endangered species habitat designation? Is there an old dump site on the property? Are there any government contracts such as the CRP or easements on the property? Is the land leased to a tenant? If so, has the tenancy been terminated? Simply buying the land will not terminate an existing lease. Is there a subsurface tenant? Checking available public records and asking questions of the current owner and neighbors is a good thing to do. Also, physically inspect the property and get the seller to sign a thorough disclosure document. Perhaps most importantly, don't let your emotions drive the decision. This has been the Agricultural Law and Tax Report. I'm Roger McOwen.
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3: It's Trish Swoboda with KFRM, and it's time to take a look at your Kansas news today in your morning Kansas Journal entry. Construction plans for data centers keep popping up at city council meetings across Kansas. As State House reporter Zach Boblett explains, it's even become a hot-button political issue in the race for Kansas governor.
24: Democratic State Senator Cindy Holscher wants a moratorium on data centers. This is a shift from her 2025 vote in the legislature, which gave data centers tax exemptions for 2 decades. A vote Holscher says she now regrets.
25: Had I had the information now that I had then, I would have voted differently.
24: State Senator Ethan Corson also voted for the big tech tax break, but he does not regret his vote. Instead, Corson says the state needs to put in place more regulations for the data centers. Overland Park Mayor Kurt Skoog says local communities should make their own decisions when it comes to data centers. At the Kansas State House, I'm Zach Boblett.
3: Kansas families have a new opportunity to explore the state's 7 Associated Zoos and Aquariums, or AZA-accredited zoos, while learning about wildlife conservation through the new Kazoo Wild Adventure Passport Program. Linda Henderson, Development and Marketing Director for Rolling Hills Zoo in Salina, said the program was developed by the 7 accredited zoos in Kansas as a way to encourage visitors to experience each facility and learn more about the role zoos play in animal care, education, and conservation.
4: Per capita, Kansas has the most zoos than any other state, AZA-accredited zoos than any other state. So that's pretty exciting for us. But we know that probably a good portion of the population in Kansas has not visited all 7. So this was just a way for us to encourage that possibility.
3: Participants can download a passport from a participating zoo's website or pick one up in person. Visitors collect stamps and special souvenirs at each zoo they visit. Those who complete the passport by September 7th will be entered into a drawing for animal encounters at the zoo of their choice. Henderson said as AZAs, they are also part of a reciprocal admission program.
4: As AZA zoos, we are also part of a reciprocal admission program. So if you buy your membership at one of the zoos, you're going to get half price admission at the other zoos that charge admission.
3: The Kazoo program also coincides with the Sunflower Summer program, which provides free admission opportunities for eligible Kansas students at participating attractions during the summer. Visit Rolling Hills Zoo's website for more information and to sign up. The U.S. Department of Education is threatening to withhold federal funding from 4 Kansas school districts over their policies for transgender students. KCUR's Jody Fortino reports.
5: Olathe, Shawnee Mission, and Topeka were notified that they have 10 calendar days to comply with the government's proposed resolution agreements. Kansas City, Kansas received notice that the department is preparing for, quote, impending enforcement. That could include referral to the U.S. Department of Justice and the termination of federal funding. In April, the department said the districts were violating federal law by allowing students to use restrooms and locker rooms and participate in athletic programs that align with their gender identity. A spokesperson for Olathe Public Schools said it submitted a voluntary resolution agreement, but the department rejected it. They said the district will legally defend itself and has been in compliance with federal law. For KCUR 89.3, I'm Jody Fortino.
3: Great Plains prairies are turning into trees and shrubs. Scientists say it's time for a pragmatic approach to conserving some of these areas. Harvest Public Media's Celia Yopis-Jepson reports.
6: The trees and shrubs taking over prairies are reducing the plant and animal diversity in many places. They're also reducing the grasses that livestock eat. So restoring these areas to grassland has long been the goal. But some scientists, including at Kansas State University, now say trees and shrubs are so prevalent in some places that it's time for a more nuanced approach in those areas. They say this will mean learning how to foster healthy mosaics of plants, basically mixes of grasses, trees, and shrubs that still support livestock as well as high levels of biodiversity. I'm Celia Yopis-Jepson, Harvest Public Media.
3: Thousands of people watched Mexico beat South Africa in the World Cup's opening game on Thursday from the fan fest set up at the National World War I Museum and Memorial Lawn in Kansas City. KCUR's Frank Morris reports.
7: A mariachi band serenaded everyone sauntering through the heart-shaped entryway for the first day of World Cup Fan Fest. And the music matched just about everyone's alliance in the first game. But Sabelo Mthembu traveled all the way from Johannesburg, South Africa. He was there waving a South African flag and wearing the flag's colors on his face. But he said he was not at all nervous to be so outnumbered.
8: We're happy to be here. These are very lovely people. It's a nice atmosphere. You know, it's a big competition, but we're all here to make friends and we're excited.
7: The first actual World Cup game in Kansas City is Tuesday. FanFest at Liberty Memorial is free and open 18 days between now and July 11th. For KCUR 89.3, I'm Frank Morris.
3: And that's your news out of Kansas in today's Morning Kansas Journal entry. 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
22: Rod Keene with a look at your regional forecast here on KFRM. In Nebraska today, partly to mostly sunny skies. The highs will be in the upper 80s to around 90. Winds out of the south increasing to 15 to 25. Overnight, partly cloudy skies with lows in the lower 60s. A slight chance for showers and storms late. Winds will be out of the south at 10 to 15. Tomorrow, breaks of sun along with showers and storms. Best chances in the east with highs in the low to mid 80s with north to northeast winds at 15 to 30. Tomorrow night, shower and storm chance early in the far eastern part of Nebraska, otherwise partly cloudy. Lows will be in the low to mid 50s with north winds diminishing to 5 to 10. In Oklahoma today, partial sun along with a chance for showers and storms. Highs will be in the upper 80s and low 90s. Variable winds at 5 to 10 in eastern Oklahoma, while south winds of 12 to 25 will develop in the panhandle. Overnight, partly to mostly cloudy with a chance for showers and storms. Lows will be in the upper 60s to the mid 70s, with south-southwest winds at 10 to 15 with gusts over 20. Tomorrow, partly sunny skies with a chance for showers and storms in Oklahoma. Highs will be around 90 in the far east to the mid-90s to low 100s elsewhere. Winds south to southwest at 15 to 25. Tomorrow night, partly to mostly cloudy with scattered showers and storms expected. The lows will be in the upper 50s in the panhandle to the low to mid-60s further east with northeast winds developing at 10 to 20. In Kansas today, a slight chance for showers and storms in southern Kansas. Otherwise, a mix of clouds and sun. Highs will be in the mid-80s to around 90 with variable winds 5 to 10 in eastern Kansas, while the south winds of 15 to 25 will develop in western Kansas. Overnight, partly cloudy skies with a slight chance for showers and storms. The lows will be in the mid and upper 60s north to the low to mid 70s in the south. South winds at 10 to 15. Tomorrow, sunny breaks along with cloudiness, showers and storms expected in Kansas with lesser chances in the northwest. Highs will be in the low to mid 80s in the north to the low 90s to around 100. Elsewhere to the south, north to northeast winds developing at 15 to 30 in north central and northwest Kansas, while the southwest to south winds remain gusty everywhere else. Tomorrow night, shower and storms expected yet over eastern and southern Kansas. Otherwise, partly cloudy elsewhere with lows in the low to mid-50s in the northwest to the low 50s to low 60s elsewhere. Winds will be out of the north at 10 to 15 with gusts over 20. That's been a look at your regional forecast right here on the Voice of the Plains, 550 AM, KFRM.
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11: 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It is a Friday. Check into sports. It's a big week for the Kansas City Chiefs and Patrick Mahomes and Chiefs fans as a new contract has been signed. You'll remember back in 2020, Patrick Mahomes
12: took a deal that many thought was way below the number he could have achieved. But he was trying to allow for some space to get players in, keep players on board, and it led to the Chiefs becoming the first team in NFL history to appear in five Super Bowls in a six-season span. And of course, they won three Super Bowl championships. He signed that 10-year deal, $450 in 2020. The Chiefs now kind of paying back a little bit, fresh off his torn ACL and LCL injury from last year. Mahomes' contract has been extended by two seasons, $504.75 million. Mahomes now the first player in NFL history with a total contract value of over a half billion. His new contract's average per year salary, $64 million, and it ties him to Kansas City through 2033. The contract update will begin next year. Speaking of football, of course, the Texas Tech scandal, if you will, with Brendan Sorsby, the quarterback who has been granted a chance to play this year despite the thousands of wagers he made online, including dozens on his own team when he played at Indiana. The Texas Tech quarterback was cleared by a local judge. Brett Yormark, the Big 12 commissioner, has made a statement after a meeting with the athletics directors. It is shortly before the start of today's Big 12 executive board meeting. The conference received a letter from Texas Attorney General's office notifying the conference of potential legal action from the Texas Tech Red Raiders if the conference pursues certain actions under its bylaws. Yormark said, "We are taking time with our legal counsel to understand the concerns of the state and will meet again with the full board next week." They move forward with their executive board in preparation for the full board meeting Monday. They had a good and informative discussion. Sentiment among the executive board was no different from what they heard from the ADs earlier in the week. The discussion, Yormark said, with the full board will determine the course of action, and all options remain on the table. It is a story that will continue to unfold from both sides going forward. Check into sports on this Friday for 550 AM Radio. I'm Rocky Downing.
13: Good morning from Oklahoma. I'm Dave Deacon with a look at what's happening in agriculture and rural life across our great state in this episode of Red Dirt and Round Bales. There is a sound in Oklahoma wheat country that tells you that summer has arrived. It's not the cicadas. It's not the thunder of the clouds building in the west. Not even the wind. It's the growl of a combine. You hear it before you see it sometimes. A low, steady rumble moving behind a tree line or across a rise in the road. Then there it is. Glass cab shining, header stretched wide, wheat falling into the machine like water over a low dam. Here we are in June, and the Oklahoma wheat harvest is already well underway. We all know that the wheat crop has been stressed, and the season came early. Before the combine, wheat harvest was not one job. It was several jobs stacked on top of each other. First, you had to cut the wheat, then gather it, then haul it, then thresh it. There were horses and mules, binders and headers, wagons and pitchforks. Later came steam engines and big threshing machines that sounded like factories dropped into a farmyard. Harvest was slow, dusty, hungry work, and it took people. Neighbors, hired hands, threshing crews, women cooking meals big enough to feed a congregation, men working until their shirts were stiff with sweat and chaff. A ripe wheat crop can look peaceful from the road, all gold and waving, but to the farmer, it looks like a clock ticking. Hail can knock it down. Rain can delay it. Wind can shatter it. A few bad days can take the shine off of the whole year. So when the combine came along, it was more than a machine. It saved time. That's what a combine does. All those old steps of cutting, hauling, threshing, cleaning, folded into one pass across the field. A man did not lightly trade a team he understood for an engine that could break down in the middle of harvest. But by the 1920s and after, the combine began making its case in wheat country. And the case was simple. Speed. That combine could cover ground. It could make larger wheat acres possible. It could do in hours what once took days of coordinated labor. But here's why the story takes a Oklahoma turn. Not every farmer could afford a combine, so custom cutters became part of the harvest story. A crew might start where the wheat ripened first, down south, Walters, Frederick, Altus, Hollis, then rolled north with the season. Crews followed the wheat north across the plains, chasing ripeness, the way some people chase spring. And those custom harvesters were more than just hired help. They were a moving piece of rural technology. A farmer did not have to own the machine to benefit from it. He could hire the machine when the field was ready. Because today's combines, they're not cheap. A modern combine may have a wide header, climate-controlled cab, onboard computers, grain loss sensors, moisture readings, yield monitors, GPS mapping, and auto steer. One screen may show yield as the combine crosses the field, another may show moisture, and yet another may guide the combine along a straighter line than any human could ever hold all day. That data follows the farmer into the next year. You know, old timers used to carry field maps in their heads. They knew where the soil was thin. They knew where water stood after a hard rain. Modern technology did not invent that knowledge. It just put numbers to it. And that's probably the best way to understand wheat harvest technology in Oklahoma. So when you pass a combine this week as you're driving across Oklahoma, don't just see a piece of equipment. See an old binder behind it. See the threshing crews. See the modern operator in the cab, hands near the controls, eyes on the wheat, and the screen. The combine changed Oklahoma wheat harvest because it gave farmers speed. But the harvest itself, well, that still belongs to the land, the weather, and the people willing to try again next year. And maybe that's why the sound of a combine still means something. It's not just machinery. It's Oklahoma gathering a year's worth of hope, one pass at a time. To learn more about the progression of harvest technology in Oklahoma, visit reddirtandroundbales.com. I'm Dave Deacon, and we'll talk with you next week when we take another look at rural life and agriculture in Oklahoma on Red Dirt and Round Bales.
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22: It is 9 o'clock here on KFRM, and time to check in with Ag and Investments, Sue Martin. Good morning, Sue.
18: Well, good morning. Well, the NOAA has confirmed the return of El Nino's climate phenomenon, and they are warning experts in South America of excessive rainfall, intense heat, and possible delays in the 26-27 crop calendar year for Brazil's crop. Basically have said that the effects may begin to being felt in Brazil in coming weeks. And so that's a big concern, because then the risk of extreme weather events could directly impact their crops, their livestock, logistics, and planning for the next Brazilian harvest. And they also released by the agency out of the U.S., that there is currently a 63% probability that the event will reach very strong intensity by the end of 2026. So that's kind of interesting. Had been 70%, I believe, but 63% is still a pretty good chance that we would see degrees in the equatorial Pacific Ocean actually reach 3 degrees Celsius above normal, And, of course, back in, that would be the, if it did that, that would be the strongest Super El Nino in history. The last one being, the strongest one being in 1877-78, when temperatures in the equatorial Pacific Ocean reached 2.8 degrees Celsius above normal. So it's going to be interesting. We're going to be watching it. Another thing that we're noting is that there is a concern. Actually, I'm going to step back a minute. That 63% that NOAA came out with is actually coming up from 37% just a few weeks ago. So, you know, I had seen where they thought there could be a 70% chance even of an extreme. So we'll see what happens. But the bottom line is that even Europe is dealing with some very dry conditions. And Western Europe, their forecast is looking like it's going to be hot and dry and could lead to drought conditions. And that, too, would be another sign of El Nino. So one needs to be very watchful. Another market that needs to be watched is cocoa. The Ivory Coast is another region that could deal with extremes in weather conditions that could harm the cocoa crop. So, you know, and cocoa's very cheap and very reasonable, so we'll be watching that market as well. Now, the one thing I will say, of course, the news late yesterday or in the afternoon when President Trump talked about that Iran, even up to their upper leaders, had reached out and agreed to sign the Memorandum of Understanding. And even Iran themselves have talked about that the signing of this Memorandum of Understanding could take place in Switzerland at next week's G7 meeting starting on Sunday. And so that was interesting to hear Iran say that. And of course, I would have to say that, you know, President Trump, you know, saying that he would go in and take the island of Karg had to have their attention, because that is a very, probably their major important loading facility for oil and gas, and of course for the shipping. And so Karg Island's a major, major point. And when he said that, even telling them he was going in, you know, last night, of course they know that if he told them last night they'd be there, he'd probably be even a bit early, and he would follow through, because when he says something, like it or not, he's going to do it. And so I think that had their attention. If it hadn't have and they'd gone in, then we could have ended up with a worse situation still, where Iran could have then tried to take out the rest of the oil in all of the other countries surrounding in the Middle East, and of course put the whole world in a major, major bad situation. So it didn't happen. We'll see if the signing goes through. I kind of think this one will, just because Iran came around with the upper echelon agreeing, and it sounds like there's a regime change going on in Iran. Who knows? But time will tell. And hopefully this does follow through. And it sounded like, you know, the United Emirates, Israel, Egypt, various countries were all on board for this. So that is very good news besides. So we'll find out. But certainly the market is on notice for this. And, of course, that has pushed gold and silver sharply higher. Basically, gold was over a dollar or $128 an ounce higher. And, of course, you know, when we look at the other markets, of course, grains sifted lower. They're now up 4 cents, 4.5 cents on the corn. And the beans are up 3 cents, and wheat's up 6.5, 7.25. And one thing I noticed on the corn was we did get down. I've been talking about this gap from 405.25 to 409, and it's on a lead contract. So if, like, July didn't do it, SEP could, that type of thing. Well, the corn got into the gap last night as low as 408.5, so just barely into the gap. I think there's a lot of entity of buying orders laying there wanting to buy corn if it gets in there and starts to fill the gap. And, of course, the risk is it should not take out 398.75. And so, sure enough, the market turned around and bounced. So it's been very tenuous going into it, but it has not filled the gap. So I would think we'd still try to come down deeper into it, but, of course, we have not. And I'm not sure, you know, we keep hearing talk that, well, the grain markets are digging deeper, you know, slipping lower because of the fact of the war ending or whatever. Yeah, maybe. I'm not sure.

0: especially. Now, soy oil's a little lower this morning, not majorly. Meal, just 90 cents higher, so not much higher. So beans are not as strong as corn, and, of course, not as strong as wheat. But, you know, another thing I thought was interesting is the rains that went through, you know, yesterday came through. We had a quarter of an inch, in fact, a strong quarter of an inch, just a hair over. But I thought one thing that was kind of interesting was that did not see the rain actually move into basically did not make it into the eastern Corn Belt very well. Very light rains in the eastern Corn Belt. And the northern half of Illinois and then all of Wisconsin and the tip of Illinois is abnormally on the dry side. So we'll be watching the drought monitor next week. Now, the rains are to turn heavier for the next 5 days in the southern and southeastern portions of the U.S. And then, of course, in the northern and northwestern parts of the belt, going to be very light rain, if any. So it'll be interesting. But temperatures are forecast to be moving towards a warmer south-southwest and then cooler in the north-northeast. So not anything that sounds real detrimental to crops, but disappointing maybe for the eastern Corn Belt that they did not catch the rains that was forecast for them. And, of course, the cattle market is lower here this morning. I'm not surprised at that. It's had a nice move, a nice rally, and, of course, we got a little overdone on the interdays. So to see us down today doesn't shock me at all. And I would have to say, you know, the market's had a nice reprieve this week. It's interesting because when cattle are going up, corn's going down. When cattle are going down, seems like corn tries to rally. It's almost like they're doing spreads there, and they might be. We have fats, June fats down 210 this morning. August fats, as I speak, 177 lower. And the feeder cattle on the August down 235 and SEPs down 222. And the hog market, the poor hog market. I honestly don't understand why the hog market continues to catch the selling that it does, except maybe when they buy cattle, they sell hogs as a spread off. I'm not sure because, to be honest, the hog market is very counter-seasonal in the month of June here. They should normally be trying to rally into July, and instead they're not able to hold rallies very well. With that, I'm turning this back to Rod and wish you all a very good day and a wonderful weekend.
1: Okay, same to you, Susie or Sue, and we'll have...
0: I answered almost anything.
1: Steve will check in with you again on Monday.
0: Okay, you have a great day and weekend, too. Bye-bye.
1: Thank you.
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1: It is 9:12 here on KFRM. Time to take a look at your markets. In the grain, corn for July up 5, 416 and 3 quarters. The September up 4 and a half, 424 and a half. And December up 4, 443 and a half. Kansas City wheat for July up 5 and a quarter, 640. September up 5 and a half, 646 and 3 quarters. December up 3 and 3 quarters at 660. Chicago wheat for July up 7, 593 and 3 quarters. September up 6, 604 and a quarter. December up 5 and 3 quarters, 620 and a half. In the soybeans for July up 2 and a half, 1117 and a half. The August

0: up two at 11.22 and a half. November new crop up 1.11.35. In the soybean meal for August, up 140, 305.50. September up 130, 303.30. October up $1, 301.90. In the soybean oil for August, down 36, 72.84. September down 39, 71.58. October down 40 at 70.46. In the cotton for July, we are up 18, 72.67. October down 18 at 74.46. The December up 12, 76.48. In the live cattle for June, down 177, 249.70. August down 147, 241.20. October down 152, 233.90. Feeder cattle for August, down $2, 357.65. September down $2, 354.35. And the October down 217, down 222 now at 350.57. In the lean hogs for June, down 17, 92.60. July down 57, 96.07. And August down 17, 95.72. That's been a look at your markets here on KFRM. 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
2: And now the Daily News Drop. Wall Street staged a powerful comeback on Thursday with investors piling back into stocks after easing concerns over a potential U.S. military strike on Iran and renewed optimism in the technology sector. The rally produced the strongest gains in roughly 2 months. Here's a look at the numbers. The closing bell, the Dow surging plus 929 points. S&P 500 jumped 131 and the NASDAQ gained 625. Technology stocks fueling much of that rally. Semiconductor shares rebounded sharply after several days of heavy selling. Chip makers including AMD, Intel, and Micron posted strong gains, helping lift the broader tech sector. And investors appeared encouraged by signs that tensions in the Middle East may not disrupt global oil supplies as severely as previously feared. Oil prices moved a little bit lower, adding to the market's positive mood on Thursday. Among the day's biggest winners were semiconductor and artificial intelligence-related stocks, with the semiconductor sector posting some of the strongest gains on Wall Street. The iShares Semiconductor ETF climbing more than 6%. The biggest drag on the market, software giant Oracle, which fell more than 8%. Investors reacting negatively to the company's plan to raise tens of billions of dollars to fund future AI and data center investments despite reporting strong earnings. Turning now to agriculture, the biggest story remains the growing concern over the spread of the New World screwworm, a flesh-eating parasite that attacks livestock. Federal officials confirming additional cases this week in Texas and New Mexico, and that is prompting emergency action from the USDA and the FDA. More than 100 USDA personnel have been deployed, and emergency treatments have been authorized to help contain that outbreak. Of course, the concern for ranchers is significant here. Beef prices at already record levels. Industry experts now warn that additional screwworm cases could tighten those cattle supplies even further. The parasite now been detected in cattle, goats, and dogs, raising concerns throughout the livestock sector. Well, here's a business lesson. Don't forget your roots. Cracker Barrel is finding success after returning to the traditions that made it so popular. After customer backlash over modernized logo and store redesign, the chain, well, it brought back those classic menu items and its American patriotic merchandise. The result, higher traffic, higher revenue, and a jump in the company's stock price. Shares surging almost 30% following this week's earnings report. Well, speaking of tradition, vintage shoes, they are making a comeback. A sneaker created for the 1968 Olympics is one of the hottest sellers right now. ASICS is giving its Onitsuka Tiger division more independence after sales surged 43% last year, with profit margins far exceeding ASICS' traditional shoe lineup. Canada is now proposing a social media ban. That new digital safety bill would prohibit people under 16 from opening up social media accounts. Last year, Australia did the same over mounting public concern and lower test scores at school. Britain now also considering a ban. Well, the future of delivery is rolling down the sidewalk. See them all the time here in Los Angeles. Autonomous delivery robots are rapidly expanding across the country as retailers and restaurants, too, look for ways to cut costs and speed up service. Companies like Serve Robots and Starship Technologies, well, they now operate fleets of small self-driving robots that deliver meals, groceries, and convenience items on college campuses and in urban neighborhoods. Using cameras, sensors, and artificial intelligence, the robots can navigate sidewalks, cross streets, and avoid obstacles with little human intervention. Industry analysts expect the autonomous delivery market to grow significantly over the next decade as labor costs rise and consumers demand faster delivery times. Well, for now, the biggest challenge may be teaching people not to stop for a selfie every time one rolls by. I've also seen that here in LA. I'm Jeff Vaughn. That's the Daily News Drop.
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4: 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To learn more, visit thehorseshow.com. I'm Rick Lamb, and this has been the Horse Show Minute. 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
8: I think that we think it's going to be so hard to delay this. 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
9: Melanie Hempe on Focus on the Family Minute.
8: I've raised an addict, you know, a screen addict, and I've raised three kids that aren't. And I'm telling you, the pathway, you've got two pathways. You've got two choices. Yeah. You either go with the culture on this issue, or you take a different path. And the different path is so much easier. It does help. I would encourage you to get some education around this, which is why I've taken all this brain science and I put it in real simple terms so you can understand it. You can explain it to your wife, you can explain it to your husband, to your grandparents, right? To the grandparents, stop buying phones for my kids, right? And then you can explain it to your kids.
10: Yeah.
8: And you know, you're a coach. So you're at a team meeting and you're just telling your team, guys, look, this is the diagram of what we just learned. And in order to hit the home run, we're going to do this instead.
9: Hear more at familyminute.org.
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13: Hi, this is Kyle Bauer with Plain Talk with the girl that has news that is not going to make my life easier, Jamie Bloom.
14: Scientists at a research university in Austria, in Vienna, have developed the world's tiniest QR code, setting a new record. It measures 1.98 square micrometers, so small that it's only visible with an electron microscope.
13: What use is that?
14: Well, let's see if it says here. This innovation isn't just about breaking size records. The QR code is engraved into ultra-stable ceramic materials, which means it can house data for centuries or even millennia without needing power or maintenance.
13: Okay.
14: So this approach could hold over 2 terabytes on an area the size of a single sheet of paper. So it's just a way of storing information.
13: I didn't know that's how QR codes worked. All I did was try to get my camera to focus square.
14: Right? Uh-huh.
13: And then it just magically went somewhere else. Mm-hmm. And I really never have understood how it works, but I'm always moving it in and moving it out.
14: Yeah.
13: And that's probably my problem if I just hold it still.
14: So my question would be is if we have this type of a QR code and this type of way of storing data, why do we need these big data centers that we're going to build?
13: Okay. All right. Kyle's opinion only.
14: Mm-hmm.
13: Kyle's opinion only. It's the new shiny thing.
14: Oh.
13: And I was at a meeting in the last month or two, and they said right now there's 5,000 or 6,000, I don't recall which, 5,000 or 6,000 of them on the drawing board.
14: Okay.
13: And so there's 5,000 or 6,000 sites being considered
14: for the data center.
13: Mm-hmm. He said, the thing is, you got to remember, though, is most of those have multiple sites and they're only going to build one.
14: Ah.
13: Okay. And so, for instance, Jamie Incorporated, she's going to build one somewhere. So she has 4 or 5 proposals out. Well, once she gets the proposal she likes, then the other 4 just evaporate.
14: Hmm.
13: Poof, they're gone.
14: They're gone.
13: So if you have 5,000 and you're only going to build 1 in 4 or 1 in 5, you know, you're going to end up with 1,000 to 1,200 of them. All right. That's still a lot.
14: Yeah.
13: All right. Well, then Kyle's theory kicks in that, like you were alluded to on this, is that by the time they get this done, will there be other newer technology that, okay, so now let's say we build one here in Clay Center. We have our own power plant in Clay Center.
14: Yeah.
13: And we have good sized, we have a number of power suppliers around us. By the way, there's no proposal to build one anywhere near
14: right.
13: Clay Center.
14: Yeah, we're not saying that.
13: But we build the center, and it's up, and we build all the power lines coming into it. And a couple years down the road, the technology changes and they shut it down. They come in one day, turn off the power, lock the door. It's a nice big building. But now you have all this power generating capacity and all this power transmission capacity, and there's no demand for it. Because remember, it was only like 5 or 6 years ago that the headlines were that we're using less and less electricity because everything's getting more and more efficient. And now all of a sudden, we can't keep up. We can't build it fast enough. And so Kyle's theory is it's the new shiny thing that in 5 years, someone will go, oh, gee, that really was expensive, and we really didn't need it. Now, those data centers, though, they're different than a QR card. That's just about storing. The data centers are about computing power, because not only did you store it there or store access to it, you call on it, and in a second, you're able to find it and send it out to Kyle sitting in his living room wondering how many hairs there are in the average person's ear.
14: Okay.
13: You know what I mean? All these silly things out there. And there's a lot of other things too. I mean, it's like might help cure cancer because they can sort the data so fast. So it's not just storing the data, but really accessing it fast. But I'll contend 10 years from now, a lot of places that get these, they'll go, that didn't really work out like I hoped.
14: Well, you know, what came to mind when you were talking about that, my dad worked for Southwestern Bell for a lot of years.
13: His entire career, didn't he?
14: His entire career. And the building that he worked at here in town, you know, was a really big building. And at one it was full of equipment.
13: Switchers.
14: And it's interesting how that, you know, eventually just kept condensing and condensing to the point where they really didn't need...
13: Is there anything you think in that building?
14: I'm not sure. I haven't been. I mean, he retired in 1999, so it's been many years since I knew. But I knew, you know, that it's amazing how the technology changed so much during his career.
13: Right.
14: From what he worked on when he first started in the 60s to
13: And I think the change has accelerated over the years. I mean, look how fast things come and go now. So the USS warship, George Washington, was captured by forces in Algiers in October of 1800. Okay. And I did not know this happened, but this would tend to chap you off. And it was forced to sail under escort to Constantinople. And there the captain and the crew were presented as slaves to the Sultan in 1800. Huh. I mean, our warship, they captured the warship. Now, that also is the general area of where the Marines first had their big deal, you know, from the land of Montezuma to the shores of Tripoli. Yeah, exactly. And so I don't know if this was part of that or one of the things that, if you will, that was the straw that broke the camel's back, but they were sold into slavery. Whew. Mm. That'll make you mad.
14: What a story. If you want to take a road trip this summer, the Reverend Paul Johnson, an Ohio minister, has collected thousands of pencil sharpeners.
13: Oh, thank goodness.
14: He actually passed away in 2010.
13: Wish he'd come by here. We have several pencils that need sharpening.
14: There's a sharpener in the supply
13: closet. I know, right by my desk, but it's a long ways over there.
14: Yeah. His collection now lives at the Paul A. Johnson Pencil Sharpener Museum. Which is part of the Hocking Hills Regional Welcome Center near Logan, Ohio. His 3,400-plus sharpeners are displayed according to his original categories, and additional sharpeners from another collector, Frank Parades, have since been added, bringing the total of the pencil sharpeners to around 5,000 pencil sharpeners.
13: Wow, people need to put this on their list for the summer. If you're headed through there, places not to go.
14: What do you think the percentages of people in this office who use pencils?
13: How many people are in this office? 15?
14: Yeah.
13: I would say not even one.
14: No, I think there are. I think there are one or two. Have you not noticed the pencil sharpener? I've heard the pencil sharpener being used recently.
13: Oh, once in a while. But look in here. There's 2/3 of those are Eversharp.
14: Yeah, and they're those Eversharp, which honestly, I don't like those a whole lot because it seems like just like this. I pulled one out, and I don't think there's any lead in it.
13: Do you know how to put lead in it?
14: Well, I do, but where is the lead?
13: It's in the back of the pencil.
14: I thought you had to buy it in a little carton. Mm.
13: Well, it's supposed to be in here unless it's empty. No, see, right there.
14: Okay, my kids always wanted the Eversharps for school, and I always resisted because I knew they just wanted to play with it in school.
13: No, I don't know, playing in school.
14: And what we have in the supply closet is an old-fashioned pencil sharpener that you had at the front of the classroom, and you always wanted to go up and grind your pencil. But no, we have our one of our newest employees likes to use a pencil, and I have noticed her going in there, and she found the pencil sharpener, and she goes in and uses the pencil sharpener.
13: She likes things exact.
14: She likes
13: Let's things, sharpen our yes, pencils.
14: Got
13: to
14: have it nice and sharp.
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0: 9:35 here on KFRM, and time to take a look at your markets. In the grain, corn for July is up 4 1/4 at 416. The September up 424. December up 3 1/4, 442 3/4. Kansas City wheat for July up 6, 640 3/4. September up 6.5, 647 3/4. December up 4 3/4, 661. Chicago wheat for July up 6, 592 3/4. September up 5 1/4, 603 1/2. December up 4 3/4, 619 1/2. Soybeans for July up 2 3/4, 1117 3/4. August up 2, 1122 1/2. September up 3/4, 1120 3/4. In the soybean meal for August, up 160, 303.70. September up 170, 303.70. October up 160, 302.50. In the soybean oil for August, down 67, 72.53. September down 62, down 58 now at 71.37. And the October down 54. 70.32. Going over to the cotton for July, we are up 31 at 72.80. The October up 3 at 74.67. December steady now at 76.36. In the live cattle for June, down 227, 249.20. August down 252, 240.15. October down 237, 233.02. Feeder cattle for August down 287, 356.62. September down 275, 353.77. October down 277, $350.02. In the lean hogs for June down 7, 92.70. July down up 22 at 96.85. August up 30, 96.20. In the crude oil, up 125 at 86.45. Gasoline is up 2 at 307, heating oil up 6, 344. That's been a look at your markets here on KFRM.
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0: Rod Keene with a look at your weather here on KFRM in Nebraska today. Partly to mostly sunny skies with highs in the upper 80s to around 90. Winds will be out of the south, increasing to 15 to 25. Overnight in Nebraska, partly cloudy skies. Lows will be in the lower 60s with a slight chance for showers and storms late. Winds out of the south at 10 to 15. Oklahoma today, partial sun along with a chance for showers and storms. Highs will be in the upper 80s and low 90s. Variable winds at 5 to 10 in eastern Oklahoma, while south winds at 12 to 25 will develop in the panhandle. Overnight, partly to mostly cloudy with a chance for showers and storms. Lows will be in the upper 60s to the mid 70s with winds out of the south-southwest at 10 to 15 with gusts over 20. In Kansas today, a slight chance for showers and storms in southern Kansas. Otherwise, a mix of clouds and sun. Highs will be in the mid-80s to around 90, with variable winds 5 to 10 in eastern Kansas, while south winds of 15 to 25 will develop in western half of Kansas. Overnight, partly cloudy skies with a light chance for showers and storms. Lows will be in the mid and upper 60s north to the low to mid 70s in the south with south winds at 10 to 15. And that's been a look at your weather right here on the Voice of the Plains, 550 AM, KFRM.
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18: 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And 23 weaned steers weighing 541, bring 484. 9 guaranteed open heifers weighing 1,042, bring 291. 31 guaranteed open heifers weighing 934, bring 305. 23 guaranteed open heifers weighing 837, bring 310. 19 guaranteed open heifers weighing 727, bring 351. 17 guaranteed open heifers weighing 606, bring 399.50. And 70 weaned heifers weighing 575, bring 415.50. Running age pairs are up to $4,100. 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Packer cows are up to $1.77, and Packer bulls are up to $2.31. Our 4th of July schedule goes as follows. Our last sale before the 4th will be June 29th and 30th. We will not have sales on July 6th and 7th. Our first sales back after the 4th will be July 13th and 14th. We have our monthly video sale schedule set. 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We have the buying power. 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
20: I'm Brent Barnett with Ag Headline News on Brownfield. The USDA made minimal adjustments to the domestic balance sheets for corn, soybeans, and wheat. Corn ending stocks were up 3 million bushels from May at 1.96 billion on a slight increase for old crop exports. Soybean ending stocks held at 310 million bushels. USDA made no changes to corn and soybean production. More news is next.
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20: An atmospheric scientist says South American crop growers are dealing with a mix of weather conditions. Eric Snodgrass with Nutrient Ag Solutions says the eastern and central growing areas turned drier than normal to finish the Safrina corn crop.
22: What was interesting was, as dry as it got at that point, we didn't really see a whole lot of folks adjusting their crop numbers either up or down during that time frame, although we anticipated that if you put some drier weather at the finish of a corn crop, it probably shouldn't make as high a yield as you'd expect.
20: A leader on the American Soybean Association's executive committee told members of the U.S. House Ag Committee that the U.S.-Mexico-Canada agreement benefits farmers. Jamie Beyer testified during a hearing Wednesday that the USMCA is working for soybean products.
23: We're able to use the agreement effectively to protect and grow our exports to Canada and Mexico.
20: I'm Brent Barnett with Brownfield Ag News Headlines.
24: With USDA's Market News Service in St. Joseph, Missouri, with your morning auction market roundup for yesterday. Yesterday at Mitchell Livestock in Mitchell, South Dakota, receipts totaled 5,200 head. That's compared to last reported at 849 and a year ago at right at 6,500 head. Compared to the previous week, feeder steers 900 pounds and heavier called steady to 5 higher. Feeder heifers were too lightly tested last week for a comparison. Good to very good demand for this large offering of backgrounded yearlings. Many offered in full loads and multiple load lots. There was also some fall weaned calves on offer. Here's some feeder steer prices, medium and large ones. Three weights at $6.22.5 to $7. Four weights at $5.50 to $5.60. 5 weights, 510 to 560. 6 weights at 431 to 480. 7 weights, 376.5 to 429. 8 weight steers, 340 to 368. And 9 weights at 329 to 354. Moving on to heifers, medium and large ones. 4 weights from 495 to 575. 5 weights at 450 to 520. 6 weights at 371 to 465. 7 weights at 347.5 to 376. 8 weights at 326.5 to 338, and 9 weight heifers at 302 to 323. Next, let's move on to Woodward Livestock Auction out of Woodward, Oklahoma. I had light receipts there yesterday. 737 head on offer. Last reported 1267, and a year ago at 753. There was not enough on offer to test in any of the classes there. However, demand was good on those light receipts. Here's some feeder steer prices, medium and large ones. 5 weights at 455 to 484. 6 weights 375 to 430, 7 weights at 330 to 377, 8 weights at 329 to 345, 9 weights 332.75 to 335, and they did have some steers weighing from 1,000 to 1,100 pounds at $3 to 311. Moving on to feeder heifers, medium and large ones, 4 weights at 425 to 446, 5 weights at 355 to 421, 6 weights 341 to 363, 7 weights at 310 to 331, a package of 800 pound heifers at 311.5, and a package of 928 pound heifers at 302. Next, let's move on to winter livestock out of Pratt, Kansas there on Thursday. Receipts total 1971, last reported 1529, and a year ago at 2541. Compared to the previous week, 800 to 1,000 pound steers called 5 to 6 higher. However, the load lots of fancy steers sold steady. Not enough steers under 800 pounds or heifers under 700 pounds for a market test, and those 700 to 900 pound heifers sold from very uneven. That'd be 5 lower to 5 higher. Here's some feeder steer prices, medium and large ones. 4 weights from 477.5 to 485. A package of 582 pounders at 467.5. Did have a package of 610 pounders at 439. 7 weight steers, 364 to 380. And 8 weights at 344.5 to 370.5. 9 weights at 333 to 345. Did have some heifers, medium and large ones on offer. 5 weights at $4 to 414. 6 weights at 362. 7 weights 328 to 358. 8 weights at 302.5 to 335.5. They did have a package of 813 pound heifers that were going back for replacements that brought 376 per hundred, and that equated to about $3,050 per head. 9 weight heifers on offer there in Pratt yesterday, 304 to 310. And this has been Lonnie Pates with USDA Market News Service with your morning auction roundup. Have a great day, everyone.
1: Welcome to the Harvest USA Report. I'm Brian Hale, an original production of Howard Hale Broadcasting, now expanded throughout North America. Who do you have on the phone with us, Dave?
2: We're talking to Jake Dameron. Let's see, you're from Sayre, Oklahoma?
3: Correct.
2: Where are you at right now? Are you at home doing stuff?
3: My sister's up running the combine right south of Waukeeta, Oklahoma. That's where we were at last week, and we finally caught a rain down here where I live, down here in Sayre, and it's been really dry here all summer and all winter, and finally got some pretty decent rain, anywhere from an inch to half an inch, I guess, half an inch to an inch. So I hauled back down here, and I've been planting, and I'm on my last field today. We'll be done.
2: So what are you planting?
3: Cotton.
2: Everybody that I've talked to, there's two or three pockets here and there that has had enough rain, but everybody else has been dried out. And so when you get that rain, I've been really grateful to heaven. So when you plant cotton, do you want to plant it and then have the rain come, or do you want to have the rain get it all moist and then plant in the moisture?
3: Cotton is a pretty finicky crop. You know, it's kind of a wimp, if you want to know the truth. So it's the hardest thing about cotton is getting a stand. So I would rather plant in moisture, so then you got, you know, a lot better off, because if you want to dust it in, if you get that wrong rain, you know, it's going to pack it down, and then, you know, it's going to have a hard time pushing through. But we got pretty good moisture everywhere we planted in. We're all of our cotton ground is all summer fallow, so all of our wheat stubble from 2025 wheat crop is what I'm planting in now. And we made a really good wheat crop last year, so We've got a good seed bed that we're planting in right now. And I'm on, like I said, I'm on my last field, and every farm we've planted has been planting really well.
4: Jack Dameron from Dameron Farms, brother of Sarah Nicholson, our guest from the last 2 days. That's going to do it for today's Harvest USA Report. Thanks again for listening, and may God bless. I'm Brian Hale.
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7: Next in the recent series of frontal waves on the move from the central plains on eastbound, and with another round of expansive shower thunderstorm activity, a couple of more cool fronts and temperatures just ahead of the coming days with additional shower activity due in through the weekend. Good Thursday morning, everyone. It's agriculture meteorologist Greg Soldier. We're back in with your ag weather today right here on Brownfield Ag News. Well, certainly, hopefully, you made it through A-OK the past 24 hours with a barrage of severe weather, down for producing high wind generating and hail, knocking down shower thunderstorm activity anywhere from the western Great Lakes region, including the Arrowhead of Minnesota, a good chunk of the Badger State. Well, you were beat up yesterday afternoon and evening pretty good from Lambeau west and south from there into the land of Lincoln and trailing back southwest. Additional showers and thunderstorms producing hail, high wind as well, and heavy downpours of rain right on top of those wet and saturated grounds into southern and eastern Iowa, northern through eastern Missouri along that Missouri River, keeping an eye on the streams and rivers, and plenty of standing water still back into play in some of these corn and soybean fields and eastbound as well, with the showers and thunderstorms of yesterday. Pretty good drenching rainfall in some spots, not to mention the high wind on its move out of Illinois through Indiana, southern Michigan, and into the Buckeye State during the overnight hours. That next frontal wave, new low pressure across Kansas, and showers and thunder already flaring up, turning heavy and severe later on this morning and this afternoon across parts of the western and southwestern corn belt into the Mississippi Valley. That low will make its move into the southern Great Lakes region. The attendant widespread showers and thunderstorms will have drenching rainfall again, not to mention a heightened risk of severe weather on the Great Lakes region, mid-Mississippi Valley, and points on to the east, at least an enhanced risk. And on top of these wet grounds, yeah, we shift from an abnormally dry setup, moderate drought conditions, to too much rainfall and water sitting in some of the fields from the Great Lakes region back to the western corn belt and points south and southeast from there, doing it all over again with 3/4 to more than 2 inches on the move from west to east. Another cold front showing up on the weather maps and charts from the Arrowhead back across Big Sky country. Not a lot of moisture with that particular weather system, but at least two more fronts expected to make their way from northwest to southeast with an unusually strong cool air trough to make its way out of the Canadian prairie and build its way southward across the plains and turn those winds aloft in from the south and southwest. And that means an increase in shower thunderstorm activity, light amounts, but enough to keep drying rates slow, standing water in the fields, and a couple of thunderstorms to boot expected over the weekend across much of the plains, the Corn Belt locales, and again, a slower crop growth and development pace anticipated. Signs the temperatures slowly moderate late next week, but with heat south, cool air to the north, and a jet stream on top, showers and thunderstorms back into play west to east from the plains into the Corn Belt later next week and beyond. We'll certainly keep you posted right here. I'm Greg Soldier with your Ag Weather Today.
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0: 9:58 here on KFRM. Let's take a look at the markets. In the corn for July, up 3.5, 4.15 1/4. September up 3, 4.23. December up 2 3/4, 4.42 1/4. Kansas City wheat for July up 3.5, 6.38. The September up 4, 6.45 1/4. December up 2 3/4, 6.59. Chicago wheat for July up 3, 5.89 3/4. The September up 2 1/4, $6.50. December up 2, 6.16 3/4. Soybeans for July up 3/4, 11.15 1/2. August steady at 11.20 1/4. That's down 1/4 now at 11.20 1/4. New crop November down 0.5, 4.33 1/2. In the soybean meal for August, up 180 at 303.90. The September up 160, 303.60. October up 160 at 302.50. In the soybean oil for August, down 81, 72.38. September down 75 at 71.22. October down 74, 70.12. Let's take a look at the cotton in July. It is up 31 at 72.80. October still unchanged at 74.64. December down 4, 76.32. In the live cattle for June, down 355, down 350 now at 247.97. The August down 367 at $239. The October down 347 at 231.92. Feeder cattle for August down 342, 356.30. The September down 322, 253.30. October down 330, 349.50. Lean hogs for June down 27, 92.50. The July up 32 at 96.95. August up 27 at 81.35. That's been a look at your markets here on KFRM. 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
11: Breaking news this hour from Town Hall. I'm Rich Thomason. On the brink of another U.S. attack on Iran last evening, President Trump called it off, announcing instead a breakthrough in talks with the Islamic Republic.
12: We just made a great settlement of the war with Iran, and we're going to be subject to finalization of documents. We should get done over the next few days. Probably have a signing maybe in Europe.
11: The BBC's Thomas Morgan in Washington.
13: In the Oval Office, a confident Donald Trump said the Strait of Hormuz could reopen to shipping as early as Saturday. He said his vice president, J.D. Vance, would probably be signing the deal in Europe over the next few days. This week has seen tit-for-tat strikes between Iran and U.S. forces following the downing of an American helicopter on Monday. Iran has said although the majority of an agreement has been finalized, it's not yet reached a final conclusion on the deal. Tehran again accusing the U.S. of making excessive demands and adding new requests at the last moment.
11: A key surveillance tool allowing the U.S. to collect intelligence abroad expires later today. The House and the Senate failing to temporarily extend the Pfizer program, which runs out at midnight. President Trump nominating Jay Clayton, the U.S. attorney for the Southern District of New York, serve as Director of National Intelligence. Powerful storms once again battered parts of the Midwest. At least three tornadoes touching down in communities near Chicago, destroying homes, uprooting trees, and bringing down power lines. Storms have also grounded flights and knocked out power to hundreds of thousands of utility customers across the Midwest, parts of the Mid-Atlantic and the Northeast. Forecasters warn that more severe weather could hit some of those same areas later today. On Wall Street, the Dow is up 119 points, the Nasdaq down 89 points. More on these stories at townhall.com.
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11: A former South Korean president has been given a lengthy prison term for launching drone flights over the North Korean capital.
19: South Korea's ousted president, Yoon Suk-yeol, and his former defense minister have been sentenced to 30 years in prison in a case alleging Yoon ordered drone flights over Pyongyang in 2024 to heighten tensions with North Korea and justify declaring martial law at home. The same court had earlier sentenced Yoon to life in prison for a rebellion conviction over his short-lived imposition of martial law in December 2024. North Korea had accused Seoul of flying drones over Pyongyang to drop propaganda leaflets 3 times in October 2024. I'm Charles de la Desmond.
11: Officials in the Philippines say years of disaster preparedness drills really helped to pay off, preventing a larger death toll when one of the strongest earthquakes in 50 years struck, leaving 55 people dead. News and analysis, townhall.com. The Texas Attorney General's office has notified the Big 12 of potential legal action from Texas Tech.
26: This follows a court order allowing quarterback Brendan Sorsby to regain NCAA eligibility despite gambling on sports. The Big 12's executive board met Thursday to discuss options after a Texas court issued a temporary injunction Monday that prevents the NCAA from enforcing its ban on Sorsby. He had been ruled ineligible after betting on his own team while at Indiana. Big 12 Commissioner Brent Yormark says the board will meet Monday to decide on a course of action. Keith Peters reporting.
11: It is a history-making day on Wall Street, with Elon Musk's SpaceX making its debut on the Nasdaq exchange. It is the largest initial public offering ever. Price of a share of SpaceX stock, $135. More on these stories, townhall.com.
27: This is Agriculture Today, and I'm Chevy Lynn Vasky with the K-State Radio Network. We start today's show with K-State grain economist Daniel O'Brien and senior economist at the IGP Institute, Guy Allen, as they detail what's happening with corn and sorghum. Daniel and Guy continue the show discussing what we are seeing with wheat and highlight the record high soybean crush. K-State meteorologist Chip Redmond ends the show discussing the recent severe weather and rainfall across the state, as well as some potentially cooler temperatures coming this weekend. That and more is coming up ahead on this episode of Agriculture Today.
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27: You're tuned in to Agriculture Today, and we begin Friday's show with a grain market update from K-State grain economist Daniel O'Brien and senior economist at the IGP Institute, Guy Allen. Thank you both for taking the time to join us today.
3: Thank you very much, Chevy.
27: And yesterday, there was a WASDE report that came out. Daniel, how is corn looking?
3: The supply-demand balance sheet for corn had some changes in it, more so in the current marketing year that ends August 31st. Really no change in price prospects at this time, and I see that the futures yesterday responded 5 to 7 cents lower, something like that, so not a lot of movement. On the

0: little over 13%. And then that's a small change in ending stocks, 3 million bushels basically, carried over to the new crop marketing year, which will start September 1st for 2026-27, and really no major changes there other than the ending stocks figures went up by about 3 million bushels. Still 1.957, 1.96 billion bushels of carry out. I really think on the domestic side that the corn market's looking towards the results of the acreage report that'll come out here at the end of this month. And I doubt that the July report will be as docile for the corn market supply demand balance sheet as the June one was, because we'll have adjusted acres. The USDA is not in the habit of changing the yield numbers coming into that next report, the July report. They'll have more data once we get into August, September, but the market will be watching crop development prospects, et cetera. Right now, it doesn't look like there are major problems, but we'll see where that goes. And we also in Kansas, and especially watch the U.S. Grain sorghum supply demand balance sheet, and virtually no changes there. We are watching on a week to week basis the projection for sorghum exports. The USDA had earlier in the May report gone from about 225 million bushels projected exports of sorghum for the old crop marketing year to a little bit lower, about 20 million, down by about 20 million to 205 million. So we'll see where that goes. Guy, anything that you see in the world, corn, sorghum, feed grain balance sheets, coarse grain balance sheets?
1: Just in a global situation, a little looser situation. Not a lot. Coarse grain ending stocks was up a total of 3.2 million metric tons from May. But that's actually down 22 million tons from last year. So while it was up from the initial estimate last month, it is down 22 million tons from last year, which is reflective of a tighter coarse grain situation. USDA similarly raised ending stocks, world ending stocks for corn up 6.4 million metric tons to 303. And that, I think, continues to echo what we've been saying for the last month or so about the corn situation, particularly starting to tighten a bit on that. Global corn crop was increased 14 million metric tons to 1.3 billion metric tons. A lot of those increases coming from Argentina, bigger crop in Brazil, although Mexico was reduced about 700,000 tons, which that should bode well for next year's exports on that, particularly as cattle continue to stay south of the border there. So that's primarily driving that whole coarse grain situation on that. Just to mention China, which we need to talk about, corn production was unchanged for last month at 307 million metric tons, but they're also showing about a 4 million metric ton increase in consumption, just reducing ending stocks by 12 to 166 million. Keep in mind, China is a large carrier of corn ending stocks, and I really don't expect those changes in China to change too much at the time.
0: Guy, if I can add in too, I think so. We're in a waiting pattern right now here in June 11th, 12th. During that time frame, waiting to see how the U.S. crop develops, waiting to see how the second safrinha crop in Brazil holds up. So I guess a lot of questions still unanswered.
1: Yeah.
0: Want to comment on that? Then go on into transportation. You have some comments on that on the world side.
1: Just a final comment on China. One thing we're watching there fairly closely is potential for dry weather. They're the same season we are here. And if that dry weather continues to develop through the summer, particularly in the wake of this El Nino situation, that could bring some more demand in by the end of the year. But that's an evolving situation. So, look, it's still early in the season, and there's a lot of moving parts that we're watching. Just shifting gears here for a moment on a couple things. One thing I always like to touch base on is the foreign exchange rate and the U.S. dollar. U.S. dollar, in the last couple of days have been a little bit weaker. It's trading just on both.

0: both sides of 100% on the index. In the wake of increased hostilities, call it in the Persian Gulf, we've seen a bit of a flight to safety into the U.S. dollar on that, but it's been surprisingly stable actually for the last 12 to 18 months, just trading just below 100 on the index. However, we need to keep in mind that that index is driven primarily by the euro and by the Japanese yen, and it does have a big moves in that index does have an impact on the affordability of U.S. grain in the global export market.
1: Yeah, that index is measured as the U.S. dollar relative to other currencies. So it's not just the U.S. dollar; it's how the U.S. dollar is performing relative to these other countries' currencies.
0: Yes, that's right. That's right. Shifting gears a bit in the global situation, I always look at the dry bulk index markets. That has firmed up over the last month. We're trading that index about 2,000, just over 2,800. The big driver of that has been the increased cost of fuel. Bunker fuel, like all transportation, is your biggest variable expense on that. And we've seen rising crude oil prices. That's been reflected in higher transportation costs. That's going to decrease our competitive advantage against those competitors that are freight advantage. And when we're talking about wheat, we'll look at Australia, and they're just geographically quite close to those high-value markets of Southeast Asia and China. If we're looking, though, going into North Africa, Europe, and that area, we've got a bit of an advantage over Brazil, but it's quite hard to compete with those Black Sea origins on that. So we do watch those freight markets pretty close. Sometimes they're off the radar from a U.S. domestic situation.
1: Guy, fertilizer markets driven by what's happening in the other energies. I'm not so concerned right now for where we're at, but with your international focus, I think by the time if this situation that we're in world energy markets, the volatility and uncertainty continues, then I'd wonder where fertilizer prices end up at the end of the year when South America starts to plant their next crops, and if that'll push acres towards away from corn to soybeans or just what. Any thoughts on that you've heard?
0: Well, fertilizer primarily, let's talk about nitrogen. Nitrogen's derived primarily from natural gas. It hasn't seen the same sort of volatility or rally that crude oil has seen. And that hasn't pushed urea nitrogen prices as high as we thought. A lot of it's just availability on the shipping. A lot of that does come out of the Persian Gulf situation or the Red Sea, and that's sort of what complicated things. I think the availability will always be here in the U.S. It's just a matter of price because it is a global commodity. Where I think the bigger problem shows up is as our competitors, particularly in Brazil and places like Australia, where it just wasn't available. And both those locations, Brazil and Australia, their soil types are such as they sort of have to have fertilizer or they don't get a yield. And their yield response for lack of fertilizer is just, along with the high price, is just, I think both of those yields will be down below trend this year just because of the availability of the fertilizer per se. China is another country there being a large producer. Some of those exports have been shut off by the exporting countries to keep it readily available domestically. And China, again, poor soil types, they have to have that fertilizer in order to get that production of not only wheat and corn, but their other commodities as well.
2: Thank you guys both for taking the time to join us today.
1: Thank you very much. We'll talk to you about corn and about wheat and soybeans just around the corner.
2: Again, that was Senior Economist at the IGP Institute, Guy Allen, and K-State Grain Economist, Daniel O'Brien. We are cutting to a short break now, but we'll be back with more for you shortly.
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2: You're tuned back into Agriculture Today, and we continue our discussion with K-State grain economist Daniel O'Brien and senior economist at the IGP Institute, Guy Allen. Thank you both for taking the time to join us today.
1: Thank you, Chevy.
2: Daniel, what are the domestic wheat markets looking like?
1: Well, they are subdued in their response to this report. Not a lot of major changes. What in essence happened was that going forth this month from the May report, we dropped the U.S. average yield for U.S. wheat down to 47 bushels an acre, took off about 18 million bushels from the total production amount down to 1.543 billion, and that 18 million worked its way through all the way down to the ending stocks figure, down to 744 million. It was 762 prior to that. So maybe if we have benchmarks that we pay attention to, it is now below 750 million. So that's thought provoking. The USDA did drop the its price projection 50 cents from 650 down to $6. Stocks to use now is below 40% down to 39.7, but really not a lot, not surprising at all. I think honestly, if anything, right now we're probably watching the harvest reports on a daily basis coming through this to look at what protein contents are, certainly yields in different parts of Kansas, and I think it's not unfair to say we just really have a mixed bag and a lot of poor yields just because of the dryness and some frost damage from earlier this year. So not a lot happening on the domestic side. Guy, how about the international side on wheat?
0: Well, internationally, we've seen a bit of a mix of things here. World production was pegged at 820 million metric tons. That's down 3% compared to last year's record crop of 843.8 million metric tons. So that's a fairly significant drop in world production. That said, drilling down a bit, Russian production for the coming year was pegged at 88 million metric tons, up 2. Exports were left unchanged at 47 million metric tons. Ukrainian production was forecast at 23.5. Exports are forecast at 14 million metric tons, just up 1 slightly. European EU production was forecast at 136 million metric tons, unchanged. Canadian production, again, steady at 35 million metric tons, but that's compared to 40 last year, which is down 5, and that's on the back of some dry weather up there. The other big mover is Australia, down 2 million tons from last month's at 30 at 28. Compared to 36 million tons last year, as they experienced some dry weather. Argentina unchanged at 21. India production at 121, up 3% compared to last year's level of 118. World ending stocks projected for this coming year, estimated 275 million metric tons versus 280 last year. One of the things I'd sort of like to point out there is there has been a sort of a noted decrease in wheat feeding. So that's sort of a good note in wheat, but it'll be reflected, I think, in the feed grains market.
1: You know, we put together our numbers. So when you look at these major wheat exporters, every one of them has lower wheat production projected for the next year than they have this year. Mm-hmm. And in one or two of those, particularly Australia, where you're particularly familiar with that, they're down substantially. So I don't know what that aims us at out into the future, but the major exporters are looking to have lower wheat the next go around with fertilizer issues and all that. It makes you wonder where we're going at next year in the wheat market.
0: Yeah, no, exactly. Particularly the Australia situation, since they're immediately tributary to those high-valued markets, and they tend to be quality buying markets there as well. That could bode well for U.S. exports, particularly off the PNW in the West Coast.
1: And let's shift over to soybeans. And I'm saying that because the domestic balance sheet changed in no way at all. It was unchanged. And I think for the domestic side, for soybeans, they're also waiting for that acreage report coming here at the end of June, along with what stocks might bring, and watching on a weekly basis the soybean crush numbers as well as export movement. Guy, I know you've watched closely the crush situation and looking at the breakout for soybean oil versus soybean meal. Would you like to comment on that?
0: Yeah, look, for this past year, we've seen record U.S. soybean crush, and it's running about a little over 8% above last year, which was a record crush there as well. So we're seeing that crush capacity as it comes online increase. The surprising thing is that's also in the wake of we're at record crushing margins anywhere. The board crush is just under $4 a bushel, a very, very big number there on that. So that's being reflected in good domestic demand, which I think will continue throughout this whole crop season and well into next year on that. One of the impacts of that is on the export of the products. We're exporting, I guess, fewer whole seed beans. Where we're really trying to compete is on that meal market. We're consuming all that oil, vegetable oil in our biodiesel programs. But we do have a growing supply of meal that needs to be exported. And the thing about soybean meal, you can't really store soybean meal. Once that bean's crushed, that product has to move. Whereas whole soybeans and even vegetable oil, you can store those products for quite a long time. Where we're seeing the biggest impact to that is probably in Argentina exports, where Argentina is sort of changing their domestic structure, and they've evened up the export tax on both whole seed soybeans as well as the products. And Argentina is now exporting more whole seed soybeans and less of the products. So we're sort of seeing a shift in those in that soybean complex internationally.
1: Argentina's been blessed of late with pretty good moisture, sizable crops, and yes. They've sold into it. And as you say, are of the mind in terms of their regulatory and governmental programs with regard to that to decrease export taxes, I think, from what I understand of that with their leadership there. So that's been a positive. And Brazil's growth has pretty much been unabated within the, and I invite you to comment on this, Guy, both South American countries had been affected by what the European Union especially was doing in terms of trying to tie together production practices for beans that they buy on export markets. And there's a lot of pushback, to state it mildly, a lot of pushback from Brazil in particular, because of what was being clearly aimed at was the Amazon rainforest deforestation. So interesting to watch. And Brazil's such a strong competitor with us. They have ongoing trends in usage of corn for ethanol. And I don't think it's grown to the corn ethanol usage is going to the place where it's crowding out exports. But hey, it's there. And interesting to look at.
0: Argentina's soybean production is up 2 million tons to 50. Brazil is unchanged. One thing I noticed today, not only was the USDA report, but Brazil CONAB had their release, and their estimate for Brazilian soybeans was 180.35. So USDA and CONAB seem to be on the same page this year. Last year, there was that big dichotomy on their two numbers going through the whole season. Just a couple comments on China real quick. Imports remain unchanged at 100, their crush is unchanged at 108. Imports of about 112 million metric tons. It'll be interesting to see how they continue to move forward. Their pricing is, given their position in the marketplace, at times they price Brazil quite different than they do the U.S., as it's driven by a lot of underlying politics there, which tends to frustrate that whole market and those pricing relationships.
1: Guy, would you like to comment on wheat variety spreads that we've been seeing?
0: Yeah, the classes of wheat, looking at Kansas hard red winter wheat, 6 months ago, early January, it was trading about even money to Chicago, which tends to be a proxy for the soft red winter wheat. Today, it's trading nearly a 50-cent premium, up pretty close to where Minneapolis spring wheat is trading on that. So that's been a big change, but reflective, one, of the shorter crops in the Western Corn Belt, particularly in Kansas. Also, I think the higher protein levels that are coming off Some of that can get substituted in there, but it's been real hard to define some of these protein and quality premiums and discount at the moment, given the state of harvest and the variability.
1: When we stand back after looking at this report, it's June, and times of potential stress for the crops are still out in front of us. So I don't doubt our farm audiences as they have been looking at what's been going on with prices of late, and those prices are affected by U.S. issues, but also migration of funds in and out of ag commodities versus the rest of the financial market. So that has certainly affected in the last week or so what happened with the drop of about a week ago in the grain markets. At least that's our understanding of that. Yeah. So we're watching all that.
0: The exit of the funds money week before last, as we saw that 6-7 day drop in commodity prices across the board, was driven by just a big exit of funds getting out. A lot of that was moving into the stock market and into other areas where there was better returns. But that was one of those historical drops it ranks up there near the top of a big shift in commitment of traders, and particularly of the large specs in the marketplace. And it sort of shows you how much value they can drive into a particular sector pretty quick.
2: Thank you both for taking the time to join us today.
1: Thank you, Chevy.
2: Again, that was K-State grain economist Daniel O'Brien and senior economist at the IGP Institute, Guy Allen. We are cutting to a short break now, but we'll have more for you up ahead.
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7: 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July corn up 4 at 4.51 and a quarter. September up 3 and 3 quarters at 4.23 and 3 quarters. And December up 3.5 at 4.43. July Kansas City wheat up 4 3/4 at 6.39 1/4. September up 4.5 at 6.45 3/4. And December up 2 at 6.58 1/2. July Chicago wheat up 3 1/4 at 5.89 3/4. September up 2 3/4 at 6.01. And December up 2.5 at 6.17 1/4. July soybeans up 2 1/4 at 11.17 1/4. August up 1.5 at 11.22. And September down 1/4 at 11.19 3/4. July soybean meal up 70 cents at 302.40. August up 1 at 301.10. And September up 1.10 at 303.10. July soybean oil down 28 at 74.17. August down 36 at 72.84, and September down 36 at 71.61. In the livestock futures, June live cattle down 2.37 at 249.10, August down 2.52 at 240.10, and October down 2.45 at 232.95. August feeder cattle down 2.75 at 356.90. September down 265 at 353.87, and October down 260 at 350.20. June lean hogs down 25 at 92.52, July up 82 at 97.45, and August up 67 at 96.57. In the oil futures, West Texas crude down 3.38 at 84.33. Gasoline down 8 cents at 301, and heating oil down 12 cents at 338. And that's been the market update on KFRM.
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11: Rod Keene with a look at your regional forecast here on KFRM. In Nebraska today, partly to mostly sunny skies. The highs will be in the upper 80s to around 90. Winds out of the south increasing to 15 to 25. Overnight, partly cloudy skies with lows in the lower 60s. A slight chance for showers and storms late. Winds will be out of the south at 10 to 15. Tomorrow, breaks of sun along with showers and storms. Best chances in the east with highs in the low to mid 80s with north to northeast winds at 15 to 30. Tomorrow night, shower and storm chance early in the far eastern part of Nebraska, otherwise partly cloudy. Lows will be in the low to mid 50s with north winds diminishing to 5 to 10. In Oklahoma today, partial sun along with a chance for showers and storms. Highs will be in the upper 80s and low 90s. Variable winds at 5 to 10 in eastern Oklahoma, while south winds of 12 to 25 will develop in the panhandle. Overnight, partly to mostly cloudy with a chance for showers and storms. Lows will be in the upper 60s to the mid 70s with south-southwest winds at 10 to 15 with gusts over 20. Tomorrow, partly sunny skies with a chance for showers and storms in Oklahoma. Highs will be around 90 in the far east to the mid-90s to low 100s elsewhere. Winds south to southwest at 15 to 25. Tomorrow night, partly to mostly cloudy with scattered showers and storms expected. The lows will be in the upper 50s in the panhandle to the low to mid-60s further east with northeast winds developing at 10 to 20. In Kansas today, a slight chance for showers and storms in southern Kansas. Otherwise, a mix of clouds and sun. Highs will be in the mid-80s to around 90 with variable winds 5 to 10 in eastern Kansas, while the south winds of 15 to 25 will develop in western Kansas. Overnight, partly cloudy skies with a slight chance for showers and storms. The lows will be in the mid and upper 60s north to the low to mid 70s in the south. South winds at 10 to 15. Tomorrow, sunny breaks along with cloudiness, showers and storms expected in Kansas with lesser chances in the northwest. Highs will be in the low to mid 80s in the north to the low 90s to around 100. Elsewhere to the south, north to northeast winds developing at 15 to 30 in north central and northwest Kansas, while the southwest to south winds remain gusty everywhere else. Tomorrow night, shower and storms expected yet over eastern and southern Kansas. Otherwise, partly cloudy elsewhere with lows in the low to mid 50s in the northwest to the low 50s to low 60s elsewhere. Winds will be out of the north at 10 to 15 with gusts over 20. That's been a look at your regional forecast right here on the Voice of the Plains, 550 AM, KFRM.
2: You're tuned in to Agriculture Today, and we end Friday's show with K-State meteorologist Chip Redmond as he discusses this week's severe weather and rainfall, along with what we see in the forecast. Chip, thanks for taking the time to join us today.
12: Yeah, thanks for having me.
2: And Chip, we've had some severe weather this week.
12: Yeah, we really have. You know, a lot of people think that when the calendar turns to June, we're past our peak severe weather season, and in a way, we are with hail and tornadoes, but we also see a peak. While we see the hail and tornadoes become less frequent in June, we see an increase in wind, and that's what we saw significantly this week. Multiple rounds of severe weather. We had one on Friday, another on Monday, and another on Wednesday, and just very active weather as the pattern becomes a little bit more conducive for severe weather with some stronger upper-level winds. And that resulted in mostly wind events, wind damage. We had reports as high as potentially 100-plus mile an hour. I say potentially because we have to confirm those actual gusts, because when they get that high, they're prone to instrument errors. But I do know on the Mesonet, we measured 90-plus mile an hour winds in multiple places, and unfortunately it resulted in damage, especially to the town of Salina, with widespread tree damage and even some structural damage. Those were the result of a big bow echo that moved through on Monday. On Wednesday night, we had more isolated severe weather, not quite as widespread, but definitely a higher-end severe weather. We look at the hail components and even some tornado risk. Thankfully, we didn't really see any legitimate or truly damaging tornadoes outside of one in Riley County last week. With all the severe weather, we did see an increase in rain and moisture, and this is great for some drought-stricken areas, but most of the precipitation, honestly, has been more weighted to the central and eastern part of the state that did not, or at least were not, in the worst drought category or didn't have any drought at all. Impressively, these thunderstorms had rain rates potentially to 5 inches per hour, and I know that because we measured 5 inches in an hour at our Corning station in northeast Kansas there last Thursday night to Friday. It's a lot of rain in a short amount of time. So that kind of intensity, we saw precipitation totals as high as 9 inches in northeast Kansas. We got 7 to 8 inches around Abilene and many other areas seeing around 5 inches or so. For a week time span, that's a lot of precipitation. And unfortunately, did result in some flooding, and we're starting to see some compounding impacts of multiple heavy rain events leading to more long-term river and lake flooding in portions of northeast and north-central Kansas as well. So while we got rid of the drought in some places and improved it, we definitely are facing the impacts of maybe too much moisture.
2: So, Chip, are you seeing some more rain in the forecast, or what's ahead?
12: Yeah, so we've got a stationary front that's going to be positioned over eastern Kansas through the weekend to early next week. That's going to bring waves of tropical moisture up it and thunderstorm activity, which is, when we add tropical moisture to the moisture we already have, it's going to result in some more heavy isolated rains. And we're going to see potential for 3-4 inches of rain, especially along the Missouri border, where that might compound with previous heavy rains as well and lead to more flooding. Temperatures are going to be cooler with that precipitation around, and with a much cooler, seasonally cooler air mass for June standards. Highs struggling to get into the 70s at times, and lows, we might even see some 50s there to start Saturday morning. But then after this brief cool period to start, or through the weekend and to start next week, we're going to warm back up by mid-next week. And honestly, I think we're going to keep periods of showers and storms around, as that stationary front just kind of wobbles into next week, and we never really push that front off. And so we're going to, at least for the short term, keep precipitation chances. Although looking out long term, I do think we're going to start to dry out come the end of June into July.
2: Chip, thanks for taking the time to join us today.
12: Yep, thanks for having me.
2: Again, that was K-State meteorologist Chip Bredman with the weather update. We're cutting to a short break now, but we'll have more for you up ahead.
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14: 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It's all about annuals that say, bring on the heat, next on the Old Farmer's Almanac Radio Report. With more practical tips and useful advice, this is the Old Farmer's Almanac Radio Report for Friday, June 12th, the 163rd day of the year. Actress Paula Marshall has a birthday, and the Chicago Bulls won their first NBA championship title on this day in 1991. Are you one of the regions we predicted to have a hotter than average summer? Here's some help keeping your flower garden blooming brightly despite the heat. Zinnias thrive in hot, dry weather. They make great cut flowers, too. In fact, the more you cut, the more the plant produces. Vinca, or periwinkle, is probably the most heat-tolerant annual. The native of Africa thrives in the sun, but doesn't mind shade either. And moss rose is another good bet for a hot summer. Native of South America, it needs a little water, and it's quite hardy, blooming well into the cooler months of fall. That is the Old Farmer's Almanac Radio Report. To find more gardening tips, visit almanac.com.
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16: We live in a technological age of complex machines, and they have allowed us to do magnificent things. But we've also found out from time to time that their complexity can be their downfall. A flaw in a seemingly small part or a seemingly irrelevant subsystem can have dire consequences. And that's particularly true, say, you're in an aircraft where even a small malfunction can have catastrophic effects. And then it's up to the pilot to try to take a malfunctioning and stricken machine and get it safely back to the ground. And that's what the pilots faced on American Airlines Flight 96, June 12th, 1972. It is history that deserves to be remembered. It was nearly 7:20 in the evening on June 12th, 1972, and American Airlines Flight 96 had just lifted off from Detroit Metro Airport, the second leg on a regularly scheduled flight from Los Angeles International Airport to New York LaGuardia, with stops in Detroit and Buffalo. Many of the passengers departed in Detroit, and the plane was lightly loaded with 56 passengers and 11 crew. The flight commander was 52-year-old Captain Bryce McCormick, who Cydia Smith, the lead flight attendant, described as the epitome of the perfect captain. McCormick had flown the first leg of the flight from Los Angeles to Detroit, and so 34-year-old co-pilot Peter Page Whitney was at the controls. Clayton Burke at the flight engineer station rounded out the flight crew. Both McCormick and Page Whitney were experienced pilots. McCormick had 24,000 hours of flying time, and Whitney 8,000 hours. But neither had much experience flying the model that they were currently flying, the McDonnell Douglas DC-10. Combined, the two had a total of just 176 flight hours in the DC-10. In fact, no one had much experience flying DC-10s. The model had only begun commercial operations less than a year earlier, in August of 1971. This particular airplane, registration number N103AA, was just the fifth DC-10 to come off the assembly line. The weather was generally good, although visibility was only 1.5 miles in the still, hazy conditions, and the cloud base was 4,500 feet. Radar confirmed no bad weather between Detroit and Buffalo, a flight that mostly went over Canadian airspace. Conditions were so favorable that McCormick had turned off both the fasten seatbelt and the no-smoking signs in the cabin. The plane was climbing towards flight level 230, or 23,000 feet. As they broke cloud cover over the town of Windsor, Ontario, McCormick could see a 747 high above and remarked, "There goes a big one up there." In the cabin, Cynthia Smith was on her way to the galley to make coffee. As she later recalled, that's when it happened. The explosion, which occurred just 5 minutes after takeoff, was so powerful that it knocked Smith off her feet. In the cockpit, the flight crew remembered that the first reaction was that somebody said, "Oh, shit." The rudder pedals were thrown back so forcefully that Page Whitney's head was banged against his seat. The rudder had been thrown back in the full left position. The thrust levers all snapped back to the flight idle position, so hard that the throttle made a loud crack. The fire warning bell went off for the number two engine. The autopilot disengaged, its red light blinking. The cabin altitude warning horn sounded that the air pressure had been reduced to an altitude equivalent of over 10,000 feet. The crew was hit with a rush of air, dusting their eyes. It smelled and burned like firework smoke. The captain thought the windshield must have failed, but it was intact. The nose dropped sharply. Paige Whitney uttered what they were all thinking at the moment. "We've hit something," he said. The plane's speed was dropping, and it was losing altitude. In the cabin, the galley doors burst open, and Smith could see that entire sections of laminated ceiling panels were falling into the passenger compartment, which was filling with a dense grayish-white smoke. Another flight attendant, Beatrice Copeland, had been knocked unconscious and lay trapped in debris. Flight attendant Sandy McConnell felt the floor give way beneath her, and the rushing air started to suck her out of the plane. The plane appeared to be disintegrating from the inside out. She managed to grab the lavatory door and pull herself inside. Still strapped in, flight attendant Carol McGee saw the escape hatch from the downstairs galley shoot up from the floor and strike a passenger on the head. The flight deck door burst open and out flew the crew's hats. While the cabin was depressurized, the plane was still below 14,000 feet, so the oxygen mask did not drop. Smith ran to the cockpit door and yelled, "Is everything okay in there?" McCormick yelled back, "No." He put his headset on and radioed to the Detroit Tower, declaring an emergency. One peculiarity of the McDonnell Douglas DC-10 was that the new design lacked a backup system to operate the airplane's flaps, elevators, and rudder by hand in case the hydraulic system failed. In training, McCormick had been concerned about a hydraulics failure, and so he had practiced on a simulator controlling the plane using its engines when control surfaces like the rudder or ailerons would not respond. The DC-10, with its powerful engines, proved exceptionally responsive in such circumstances. The hydraulics had not failed on Flight 96, but given the loss of so many controls, McCormick's experience controlling the plane with its engine thrust turned out to be critical. McCormick asked to take the stick and started to test out the airplane, trying to determine the level of damage. The wing engines, engines 1 and 3, were responsive. By increasing power, he was able to counter the rapid descent. Engine 2, in the tail, was still sitting idle, and the throttle moved up and down freely. Clearly, the engine was no longer responding to controls. In response to his call for an emergency, Detroit asked him if he wanted to return to the Detroit Metro Airport. McCormick thought through the options and decided that Detroit, being the closest, was the best choice. He responded, "I've got no rudder control whatsoever, so our turns are going to have to be very slow and cautious." The crew had managed to restore some order in the cabin. Flight attendants McConnell and Copeland had freed themselves from the wreckage in the rear. Passengers seated near the damage in the back were moved forward. Lead attendant Smith was able to report to the captain that there were no serious injuries among the passengers and crew, and there was a hole in the plane in the left aft-hand side of the fuselage. The captain told her to prepare the passengers for an emergency landing. He told the passengers over the intercom, in his most reassuring voice, that the plane was under control and they were returning to Detroit. The gear was lowered successfully and the tower had cleared an approach. Typically, a flight making such a landing may try to dump their fuel, but the captain decided not to, since the damage to the rear of the plane was still unknown. The immediate problem was slowing the aircraft for a landing. As the rudder was stuck, McCormick needed engine power to keep the jet pointed forward. As the plane began a shallow descent, it started dropping altitude too fast. If McCormick wanted to slow the descent, he had to increase the speed. Countering the rudder meant that the nose was pointed 5 to 10 degrees right. The plane hit the ground at 7:44 p.m., landed as McCormick described it, flat and fast. Racing down the runway, the plane immediately veered right into the grass. Co-pilot Paige Whitney grabbed the reverse thrust levers, throwing the left engine, engine number 1, on maximum reverse power, while canceling reverse power on the number 3 engine right. That straightened the plane, which rolled in the grass parallel to the runway for a couple of thousand feet before slowly easing back onto the runway. The plane stopped some 1,000 feet from the edge of the runway, its right wheel still on the grass. There were no fatalities. Flight attendants McConnell and Copeland received minor injuries, as did 9 passengers. It was amazing, given the severity of the damage to the plane, that the crew, through level-headed decision-making and handling of the situation, had managed to get the plane back on the ground with no loss of life. Captain McCormick was praised for his professionalism in handling the event. He retired in 1980, died in 1997 in an automobile accident at the age of 77. The National Transportation Safety Board was able to quickly determine the cause of the accident. Flight 97 had not had a mid-air collision. Rather, the latches on the aft bulk cargo compartment door had failed. As the plane was pressurized, the failure caused explosive decompression, tearing off the cargo door, which then struck and damaged the leading edge and upper surface of the left horizontal stabilizer. The cabin was still pressurized, and there was insufficient venting between the cabin and the cargo bay. The pressure in the cabin put too much pressure on the floor, which collapsed. As it did, it damaged or severed several wires and cables that ran to control surfaces of the airplane, locking the rudder and severing control to engine number 2, which automatically shut down. The gaping hole and depressurization pulled a hurricane-force wind through the length of the aircraft. The Ontario police found the cargo door and a coffin carrying a body that was being transported in the cargo bay and had been sucked out during the explosive depressurization in a cornfield. Flight 96 had been having trouble with that aft cargo door throughout the flight. It had taken 18 minutes to get the door to close in Los Angeles. In Detroit, it only took 5 minutes, but the crewman had forced the latch down with his knee. Well, that had extinguished the warning light that was in the cockpit, made it look as if the door was closed and latched, but in fact, what it had done was to bend the latching pins. Further investigation found that the DC-10 had been having recurring problems with the latches on that door and had been identified when the airframe was being tested. McDonnell Douglas had issued a service bulletin indicating that the actuator on the latching mechanism be rewired with more robust wires, but it wasn't required, and it's not really clear if that would have solved the problem on Flight 96, which, in any case, hadn't received that retrofit. The NTSB issued recommendations to address the problem, but in a gentleman's agreement between the FAA and the manufacturer, the recommendations were not made an airworthiness directive from the FAA, and so did not have the force of law. Thus, the recommendations were applied slowly and haphazardly. On March 3, 1974, a DC-10 that was being operated by Turkish Airlines flying between Paris and London also suffered explosive decompression due to the failure of the latches on the aft bulk cargo compartment door. Maintenance records said that all the modifications that had been suggested by the NTSB had been performed on the plane, but inspection of the wreckage showed that most of those repairs had actually never been made. In Detroit, the pilots had been able to land the plane, but in the case of the Turkish Airlines airplane, the collapse of the cabin floor had severed all connections to the rear control surfaces and the plane's hydraulics, and it forced the plane to crash, killing all 346 people on board. It was, at the time, the deadliest air disaster in civil aviation history. McDonnell Douglas ended up paying about $18 million in lawsuits to relatives of the victims, and the FAA finally required changes not just to the cargo doors of the DC-10, but to all aircraft that used outward-opening cargo doors.
17: It's time now for the Can-Equip Case IH 2026 Wheat Harvest Tour Report, sponsored in part by Purple Wave Auction, Kansas Wheat, Kaufman Seeds Incorporated, and KFRM.
18: This is Steve Knopfinger for KFRM on the 2026 Wheat Harvest Tour. I had a bad address that I got off of a company's website and then called the guy and found out he's not north of Dodge City, he's way down south, so I'm going to try to catch up with him a little bit later. I also had some tech issues this morning when I made some phone calls, so... And also, there's some extension agents there out till next week that wanted to talk to, especially with eastern areas of south central Kansas that have stayed wet for a good part of this month. So I'm headed towards Greensburg, and then I'm going to head south and probably west a little bit, and I'll circle back up north then for the rest of the day. This is Steve Knopfinger reporting for KFRM on the 2026 Wheat Harvest Tour.
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7: Now time for a market update on KFRM. July corn up 3 3/4 at 415.5. September up 3 3/4 at 426.75. And December up 3.5 at 443. July Kansas City wheat up 4 3/4 at 639.75, September up 4.5 at 645.75, and December up 2 3/4 at 659. July Chicago wheat up 3.5 at 590.25, September up 2 3/4 at 601, and December up 2.5 at 617.25. July soybeans up 2.5 at 1116.75. August up 1 1/4 at 11.21 3/4, and September unchanged at 11.20. July soybean meal up 20 cents at 301.90. August up 50 cents at 302.60. And September up 60 cents at 302.60. July soybean oil down 22 at 74.23. August down 31 at 72.98. And September down 31 at 71.64. In the livestock futures, June live cattle down 217 at 249.30. August down 275 at 239.92. And October down 265 at 232.77. August feeder cattle down 352 at 356.35. September down 325 at 353.42. And October down 317 at 349.82. June lean hogs down 27 at 92.50. July up 47 at 97.07. And August up 22 at 96.12. In the oil futures, West Texas crude down 337 at 84.34. Gasoline down 8 cents at 302. And heating oil down 11 cents at 340. And that's been the market update on KFRM.
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20: This
17: is Steve Nofsinger with Livestock Lines, and today I'm talking with Dr. Teresa Douthat. She's a professor in the Department of Animal Sciences and Industry with a focus on equine at Kansas State University. Today, she's going to talk about what horse riders should be thinking about as we've gotten into the heat of summer now in managing heat stress. Teresa, when should horse riders think about canceling plans in the summer heat?
21: So, heat can be a problem for horses, no doubt about it. And kind of a rule of thumb, if you take the temperature in degrees Fahrenheit and you add to it the humidity, if that number, when you add those two numbers together, if your total is more than 130, you need to really be monitoring your horse and you need to be paying attention to how they're doing. And if that number exceeds 150, you probably should just not ride that day. Your horse is going to really struggle with the heat and dissipating that extra heat. And if it is absolutely possible for horses to have a heat stroke, and that can be lethal. So if it's over 130, you want to really monitor your horse. And if it exceeds 150, probably best just to cancel your plans and try to do it again at a later date when it's not quite so hot and not quite so humid.
17: How would a horse rider know if their horse has gotten too hot?
21: Okay, so some signs that your horse is getting too hot. Well, so a horse's primary mechanism of cooling itself is sweating. And horses will sweat profusely, and that's a normal response. Other things that will happen as they start to get hot is that their respiratory rate will increase. You know, dogs get rid of extra heat by panting. Horses also use a respiratory mechanism, but they breathe through their nose rather than their mouth. And so respiratory rate will go up, heart rate will go up. You will see them sweating profusely. Blood flow to the skin will increase. And so those are all normal responses. But if your horse is overheating, you know, it may start to act lethargic. You know, it may not want to exercise anymore. In some cases, the sweating will actually stop or slow down, and that is certainly a bad sign. But the best way really to monitor your horse's temperature is to take a rectal temperature. You know, just use a thermometer and take a rectal temperature. If it's over 103, then your horse is overheating and you need to do something to try to cool it down. You know, anywhere up to 101 is considered normal. during the heat and during exercise, it will go up. And if it exceeds 103, you probably should take some steps to try to cool your horse down.
17: So what can horse riders do to cool their horse down?
21: So there's actually been research studies that have looked at different mechanisms for cooling your horse. Getting them in the shade would be an important thing to do. That solar radiation from the sun certainly increases the heat load on your horse. So getting them into the shade, using fans to help blow the hot air away and replace it with cooler air will help them to dissipate heat. But the fastest way to cool your horse is really to hose them off. You can use just regular old water and hose and hose them off. There used to be thought process that hosing the legs would cool them quicker because the blood vessels are closer to the skin, but recent evidence really doesn't support that. You can kind of hose them just all over, and that'll help cool them off. And then they've also looked at if you scrape the water off your horse, does that help or hinder your efforts to cool it? And it actually slows the cooling process down if you scrape that water off of them. So hosing your horse with just cold water is one of the best ways to cool your horse down.
17: Thank you, Teresa, for sharing this with us today. This is Steve Knopfsinger with Livestock Lines. Have a good one.
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7: 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I'm here with Aaron Summer with Pinion. Aaron, how's it going?
22: Morning and happy Friday. The back and forth from the White House continues as the administration says we are close to a deal again. A peace memorandum with Iran could be signed as early as Sunday. According to news reports, conflicting messages continue to flow, but investors are focused on momentum in the direction of peace. To be clear, this is not a final peace deal. Rather, leaked reports suggest that it is a memorandum of understanding to negotiate the most contentious issues between Iran and the United States over the next 60 days, while various other steps are being taken to provide sanction relief and to reopen the Strait of Hormuz. Keep in mind that the two-week ceasefire for negotiations were more contentious, or for the more contentious issues, turned into a two-month discussion to reach an agreement to spend another 2 months negotiating these more contentious issues. Whether a true peace deal can be created and agreed upon during that time remains to be seen, but the markets are focused on the prospect of seeing the Strait of Hormuz open for commerce again. There is a bit more hope that the Strait can reopen at some point, and Wall Street money is focused on that. When and if that does occur, there will still be some months, maybe years, before the flow of energy and fertilizer returns to pre-war levels. The agreement reportedly calls for the United States to withdraw forces from the region and for the Strait to reopen, but do we truly expect the Revolutionary Guard to remove the mines from the waters? Just keeping forces in place to remove the mines might be seen as a violation. The memorandum also calls for an end of conflict on all fronts in the region, including in Lebanon. That assumes that Israel and Hezbollah will bring a halt to all of their hostilities, as well as other Iran-backed forces in the region. The odds of that happening are near zero after thousands of years of conflict. Any skirmishes between Israel and one of these groups could be seen as a violation, putting us right back to where we are currently. That's the difficulty in negotiating the peace in that region that seldom has known peace over the last couple of hundred years. corn in, put in a new low here this morning after getting no positive news from the USDA report yesterday. That being said, corn did move into positive territory here mid-morning. The old crop balance sheet saw a decrease in ethanol, but likely an increase in exports, and saw no changes in new crop balance sheet. World carryout saw larger than expected growth with an increase in 3 million tons in Brazil and 2 million in Argentina. The trade has been hoping to see some demand from China after President Trump's visit, but we have yet to see that. This morning, China's ag minister said that corn demand in China is weak because imports of Milo and barley. That being said, it would not be unlike China to say something like this to drive the market lower before making purchases, or maybe that's just wishful thinking. This week's drought monitor showed corn areas under drought dropping 3% to 24% compared to 18% last year, and more heavy rains expected in the Delta regions and lighter rains in the lower Midwest. For now, conditions

USDA report yesterday. Old crop crush was increased, but exports were decreased a similar amount, and new crop showed no changes in the balance sheet. Argentina's crop was increased by the USDA by 2 million tons. Another potential ceasefire agreement in Iran being on the table could be putting some pressure on crude as well as bean oils this morning. Argentina's harvest is nearing finish line at 95.2% complete. U.S. area bean area is under drought, dropped 3% to 25% compared to 13% last year. And rains will be, again, be focused more in the lower Midwest and the Delta. Meal is higher this morning, and open interest increased more than 13,000 contracts yesterday, following a more than 21,000 contract increase on Wednesday. This afternoon's commitment of traders' data only goes through Tuesday's close, so we'll have to wait till the end of next week to get more clarification on what this increase was. Favorable weather and nothing bullish from the USDA keeps weakness on the market as some headwinds, and most analysts are expecting higher bean acres here at the end of June. Beans do have some obstacles to overcome if we want to see a good rally back. Wheat started off the day lower, but climbed into the green here in the morning trade. The report decreased total wheat production in the U.S. by 18 million bushels, and new crop yield dropped by half bushel per acre, which pulled new crop ending stocks nearly 200 million bushels lower than old crop. Global stocks rose slightly. Winter wheat areas under drought dropped 4% to 63% compared to 15% last year. The weekend rains in the plains will be mostly limited to Oklahoma and Texas areas. At this point, I don't know that rains do any good for the wheat. More harm than good, I would say. Several areas around the globe are expecting some tough growing conditions this year due to El Nino possibility, particularly Australia, where Western Australia Wheat Association says some wheat acres have been switched to canola, and area planted is now expected at 3.68 million hectares, down from 3.75 estimated last month. India's monsoon season started off weak, and El Nino could be negatively affecting the wheat crop there, and Western Europe has been seeing some heat, and that is expected to return as well. Cattle futures were hoping to end the week here on a strong note after reversing higher from the early weakness yesterday. Very strong stock market action yesterday, and reports of a ceasefire deal the ceasefire deal that could be signed here this weekend with Iran are at least somewhat supportive for U.S. beef retail demand. The USDA lowered its outlook for beef production and slaughter in 2026 as lower slaughter more than offset heavier carcass weights, and raised the projection for 2027 beef production, citing increased feedlot placements. Screwworm cases have now reached 9, and so far have been mostly in Texas and New Mexico. Only very light cash cattle traders are seen this week, and no reports of cash trade in the last two sessions. The five-day weighted average for the week stands at 257.51, up from 256.39 at the end of last week. USDA estimated cattle slaughter came in at 105,000 head on Thursday, bringing the total for the week to 421,000 head, down from 428,000 head last week at this time. USDA boxed beef cutout was up 1.59 at mid-session on Thursday and closed 8 cents lower at 393.21. This was up from 392.66 the previous week. Looking over at the current markets, July corn is up 3.25 at 4.15, the September up 3.25 at 4.23 1/4, and the December up 3 at 4.42 1/2. July soybeans up 2 at 11.17, the August up 1.5 at 11.22, the September down 0.25 cent at 11.19 3/4, and November up 0.75 cent at 11.34 3/4. July KC wheat is at 6.38 3/4. The September is up 4.25 at 6.45 1/2, and the

0: December of 2.5 at 6.58.5. The July Chicago up 2.5 at 5.89.25. The September up 2 at $6.25. And the December up 2 at 6.16.75. August FATS is down 302.5 at 239.67.5. The October down 287.5 at 232.52.5. And the December down 262.5 at 232.07.5. August feeders down 357.5 at 356.07.5. The September down 347.5 at 353.05. The August down 352.5 at 349.27.5. And the November down 340 at 345.55. And those are your markets.
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3: Breaking news this hour from Town Hall. I'm Rich Thomason. President Trump says it could be signed as soon as this weekend. A deal with Iran to end the war, fully reopen the Strait of Hormuz, and guarantee that Iran will not get a nuclear weapon.
4: We have a signing soon, and the documents are in pretty final shape. So we'll see. We'll see. Very good. Should be done. That should be done pretty quickly. They want it every bit as much as everybody else wants.
3: The president speaking at the White House after calling off plans to attack Iran again, possibly seizing Kargil.
5: President Trump is discussing why he believes Iran is now more willing to reach an agreement.
4: They've taken a pounding like very few people could take, and they want to make the deal a lot more than I do. We could have had it done the other way, I guess, but it would have taken longer. They got hit very hard recently, as you know, and I don't like to have to do things that way, but I felt it was necessary. It's a great deal for the United States and for the Middle East, and I think ultimately great for Iran because they'll be able to build up their country and other country.
5: Willie Nelson, The White House.
3: FISA is about to expire. That law allowing the U.S. to gather intelligence overseas runs out at midnight after congressional lawmakers left town without extending it. Cleanup getting underway following violent storms at battered parts of the Midwest. The Mid-Atlantic and parts of the Northeast took a pounding as well. The Mid-West, though, really got slammed with multiple tornadoes, including several confirmed tornadoes just outside of Chicago. More severe weather is possible today. History-making day on Wall Street. Elon Musk's SpaceX makes its debut on the NASDAQ exchange. And on Wall Street, the Dow is up 522 points, while the NASDAQ Composite Index trading 106 points higher, and the S&P is up 47. More on these stories, townhall.com.
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8: It's Trish Swoboda with KFRM, and it's time to take a look at your Oklahoma news today in your Oklahoma Journal entry. Oklahoma agriculture officials are taking additional steps to prevent the spread of New World screwworm, as confirmed cases have been reported in Texas and New Mexico. State veterinarians and livestock groups have been monitoring the threat for more than a year and say preparation efforts are already underway. The pest is a fly whose larvae feed on living tissue after eggs are deposited in wounds or natural body openings. Without treatment, infected animals can die within weeks. While no cases have been confirmed in Oklahoma, new livestock movement restrictions have been implemented. Animals entering from affected areas must meet inspection requirements, obtain permits, and be certified free of wounds and infection. Experts emphasize that livestock, pets, wildlife, and in rare cases, humans can be affected. However, they stress that there is no threat to the food supply, as treated and recovered animals can safely enter the market. Officials encourage animal owners to closely monitor livestock and pets and report suspected cases immediately. A new museum dedicated to preserving the history of Oklahoma's Army and National Guard was officially unveiled during a ribbon-cutting ceremony on Thursday. The state-of-the-art facility features exhibits and artifacts that tell the story of the Oklahoma National Guard from its roots before statehood through modern-day military service. Displays highlight the Guard's role in major conflicts, including World War II, the Korean War, and more recent deployments.
9: Some of the artifacts are related to my combat service in the last 20 years, but really the history of World War II, the Korean veterans that I know personally, they're just always inspiring. They've always been inspiring to me my entire career, my entire life.
8: Military leaders and veterans attending the ceremony said the museum serves as a tribute to generations of Oklahomans who have served their state and country. The collection includes historical artifacts as well as items connected to more recent combat operations, offering visitors a comprehensive look at the Guard's legacy. The museum is designed to educate future generations while honoring the sacrifices and accomplishments of service members throughout Oklahoma's history.
9: The opportunity to give back to them and to honor them and their memory is just really kind of overwhelming.
8: The facility officially opens to the public today. It is located on Grand Boulevard, just south of Northeast 36th Street in Oklahoma City, and admission is free. Oklahoma is preparing to showcase its culture, landscapes, and economy at the Great American State Fair in Washington, D.C. later this month with an interactive exhibit centered on the theme, Bold Belongs Here. The event, part of the nation's Freedom 250 celebration, will be held in the National Mall from June 25th through July 10th and feature exhibits from participating states and territories. Oklahoma's Pavilion, designed by the State Tourism Department, aims to immerse visitors in the state's atmosphere through sensory displays that highlight Oklahoma's natural beauty, including its sunrises and internationally recognized dark skies at Black Mesa State Park. Visitors will also be invited to take a short quiz to discover what type of bold Oklahoman they are. While Oklahoma plans a prominent presence, several states have opted out of the fair, citing costs, scheduling priorities, and concerns about the event's perceived political associations. Organizers have also faced challenges after multiple performers withdrew from the planned concert series. Vigilant Aerospace has deployed its Flight Horizon Tempo Aerospace Management System at the Infinity One Spaceport in Burns Flat, Oklahoma, marking a significant step in the state's effort to become a national hub for autonomous aircraft and spacecraft testing. The system includes multiple long-range radar units and transponder receivers that provide real-time monitoring of aircraft operating in and around the spaceport. The deployment is part of a multi-year project with the Oklahoma Department of Aerospace and Aeronautics aimed at creating a large-scale testing site for military and civilian autonomous flight operations. Flight Horizon Tempo provides air traffic awareness, automatic detect and avoid capabilities, and detailed flight logging to support beyond visual line of sight drone testing and other advanced aerospace missions. Officials say the system currently covers about 5,000 square kilometers, with plans to expand coverage to roughly 10,000 square kilometers through the addition of more radar units. The project is designed to strengthen Oklahoma's growing aerospace industry and support future operations involving drones, cargo aircraft, air taxis, and spacecraft. And that's a look at your Oklahoma news today in your Oklahoma Journal entry. For more news from the KFRM listening area, visit KFRM.com. For your KFRM news, the voice of the Plains, I'm Trish Swoboda.
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1: Now time for a look at the weather for this Friday, June 12th. In Nebraska tonight, partly cloudy with lows in the mid-60s. And on Saturday, breaks of sun with showers and storms in the east, highs in the low to mid-80s. In Oklahoma tonight, partly to mostly cloudy with lows in the mid-60s. And on Saturday, partly sunny with highs in the mid-90s to around 100 across the state. In Kansas tonight, partly cloudy skies with lows in the mid and upper 60s. And on Saturday, breaks of sun with some cloudiness, highs in the mid-80s to around 90 across the state. And that's been a look at the weather on KFRM.
11: I'm Kara Hart with Managing for Profit on Brown Field. Corn and soybean futures have been lower this week. Market analyst Naomi Bloom says farmers should be prepared for commodity prices to continue to stay lower throughout the summer and be watching closely for any rallies to finish marketing the remaining old crop bushels. We'll find out more on Brown Field right after this. Naomi Bloom with Total Farm Marketing says summer highs typically hit between Mother's Day and Father's Day, and some farmers took advantage for both old and new crop sales.
12: So this year it came just a little bit before Mother's Day, and then they had looked at some option strategies to protect unpriced bushels. And I think the industry as a whole reminded producers to be mindful that at summer high usually is sometimes between Mother's Day and Father's Day, but I have a feeling that there's some old crop out there that still needs to get to town. Unfortunately, I don't think that this price is going to get any better unless something bad happens in the Middle East. We're looking at 2 billion bushel carryout for that old crop, so the end user knows that there's crop that has to come to town between now and harvest, so they're going to just sit back patiently and wait for the farmer to bring it to town. So I would say this, you know, if any slight bounces that we see over the coming weeks, just make sure you're selling it. And then come late August, September, I do feel that there will be a very, very significant low for the grain market. And if you wanted to do any reownership at that time, I would start a reownership strategy for the latter part of 2026 that would take you into 2027. Thing I just want to remind folks, because I heard a lot of, understandably so, frustration, even when Dease corn was at $5. You know, input costs are high and it's not super profitable for a lot of people. And I just have to, you know, remind people that history and agriculture says that sometimes you have to trudge through 5 or 6 years of small profit before you get the 2 to 3 years of glory, amazing, great prices. And so we just might be in that trough again of those lower values like we saw between 2014 and 2019. But keep in mind, heading for the latter part of 2026 and 2027, the El Nino weather pattern is supposed to be okay and helpful for U.S. production for grain, but it's not good for India. It wouldn't be good for southern parts of China. So we need to watch global weather this summer, in addition to U.S. weather. Because if those big global end users and global grain producers like India and China, if they get to the point where they are not going to be having great crop, they might have to then import U.S. crops. And that's where I think that they will do it. But they're not going to do it until August, until we hit our seasonal low, because they're watching the markets, they're watching prices, they're watching seasonals, they're watching charts. They're going to come in and buy, but they're going to wait until the cheapest price point, which usually has a tendency to be mid to late August.
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14: 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The U.S. Meat Export Federation wants to see more give and take regarding trade with sub-Saharan African countries. The Africa Growth and Opportunities Act was passed in 2000 to spur African exports to the U.S. Jim Remchek of the USMEF says the hope was that it would be more reciprocal.
16: AGOA benefits in the past have mainly been suspended in an effort to advance human rights or worker rights or political reforms. However, AGOA has not generally been utilized to leverage improved market access for U.S. agricultural products, even though it was intended as a tool for that purpose to facilitate that two-way trade.
14: Remchek says African trade restrictions have hampered the ability of U.S. meats to go into Africa.
16: South Africa has continued to impose unscientific trade barriers. So we are encouraging South Africa to adopt a science and risk-based approach and requirements in line with their WTO commitments for the Nigerian market. All fresh, non-processed U.S. red meat is currently ineligible. It's an unscientific ban. We're encouraging USTR to consider sanctioning or suspending Nigeria's AGOA benefits until this ban is lifted.
14: USMEF is asking the Office of the U.S. Trade Representative to get involved. That's Farm to Fork. I'm Darrell Anderson.
17: 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You are listening to the O'Reilly Update. Coming up next, the news with Mike Slater.
18: Thank you, Bill. It is Friday, June 12th, 2026. Here's what's happening today in America. Strikes called off. SpaceX to the moon or Mars. J.D. Vance with the ladies, and Team USA plays tonight. It's all coming up, then Bill's going to be here with your message of the day. But first, after saying that Iran will be hit very hard, President Trump said he has, quote, canceled the scheduled strikes and bombings against Iran. He said he did this after discussions with Iran that involved the highest level of Iranian leadership. He said discussions and final points have been in both concept and great detail, approved by all parties involved, including the United States, Israel, Saudi Arabia, UAE, Qatar, Turkey, Pakistan, Bahrain, Kuwait, Jordan, Egypt, and others. The president said the naval blockade will remain in full force and effect until this transaction is finalized, time and place of the signing to be announced shortly. ABC News reported that the Israeli Prime Minister Benjamin Netanyahu was surprised by President Trump's social media post about an imminent deal and that they were not looped into the approval process. SpaceX, gone public. A valuation of $1.75 trillion, the largest IPO of all time by far. Musk will be a trillionaire, wealthiest person by far. The second richest man alive is Larry Page at a measly $291 billion. I mean, come on. Elon said he plans to have a colony of humans on Mars by 2050. Part of owning SpaceX, you also own Starlink. That's his satellite internet company. And also X, formerly Twitter, and XAI. J.D. Vance is going to be spending a little bit of time with the ladies on The View. He has a new book, Communion, Finding My Way Back to Faith, but I doubt that will be talked about much. This episode will air on Tuesday, June 16th. The World Cup has kicked off. Mexico beats South Africa in the very first game down in Mexico City. Today, Canada plays Bosnia in Toronto. That's at 3 o'clock Eastern. And the big game, USA versus Paraguay in Los Angeles, 9 o'clock Eastern. You can watch it on Fox and also for free on Tubi. This is Paraguay's first World Cup since 2010, but to get here, they beat Uruguay, Argentina, and Brazil, a couple of powerhouses there. America's next game is against Australia next Friday in Seattle. We'll see if they can capture the hearts of America like the Team USA hockey team. Also, Sunday night is the big UFC fight at the White House. The big fight is American Justin Gaethje versus the Spanish Georgian from Germany, Ilya Topuria. First fight is at 4, big fight is at 8 o'clock. I'm Mike Slater from Politics by Faith. Bill O'Reilly has your message of the day. Next.
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20: Our new Great American Cotton Plan.
14: A four-part approach designed to build up the nation's cotton industry and related businesses, such as U.S. textile manufacturing, while increasing cotton demand, both domestically and globally. What are some of the strategies and goals? What involves an initiative within an initiative?
20: In partnership with other federal agencies, we are starting a plant, not plastic initiative.
14: I'm Rod Bain. The Agriculture Secretary joins us as we break down the aspects of the Great American Cotton Plan in this edition of Agriculture USA. A comprehensive USDA initiative focuses on strengthening the cotton farm economy, restoring domestic textile manufacturing, expanding cotton trade opportunities, and increasing demand for cotton-made products made in the U.S. That is the description of the Great American Cotton Plan, recently introduced by Agriculture Secretary Brooke Rollins. The plan is meant to counter consecutive years of negative returns for cotton growers, due in part to rising input costs, trade distortions, and increasing competition from synthetic materials. And it consists of four pillars.
20: Taken together, the actions under these four pillars will make our cotton supply stronger, more affordable, and more secure.
14: So what is the breakdown of the pillars within the Great American Cotton Plan? Secretary Rollins starts with
20: promoting domestic cotton consumption.
14: One component of promoting more U.S. citizens using more American cotton products is a federal effort, a plant, not plastic, consumer-based initiative.
20: Educate consumers and potential customers on the benefit of natural fibers. An evaluation by HHS and EPA on the risks associated with microplastics and synthetics in our clothing, of which are mostly and often in foreign competitors to American cotton. We are being forward-leaning and promoting the American cotton industry as the alternative.
14: Another aspect of domestic cotton promotion involves an existing USDA program.
20: USDA is also ensuring our bio-preferred program remains funded so that products made from cotton can continue to use the bio-preferred label, helping to create further market demand. We are also ensuring that cotton's increased marketing loan rates for upland cotton are fully implemented this summer per the Working Family Tax Cuts Act.
14: The second pillar of the Great American Cotton Plan involves increasing U.S. cotton production and demand, and in turn, increasing cotton affordability.
20: We are providing affordable cotton by increasing domestic demand and production. Through the Working Families Tax Cuts, we reauthorized the Pima Agricultural Cotton Trust Fund through 2031 and are providing domestic manufacturers and associations with $16 million in annual support. Also increasing the payment rate in the Economic Adjustment Assistance for Textile Mills, the EAATM program, helping American cotton mills upgrade their facilities so we can be more competitive on the world stage.
14: Part of the demand formula is reflected in the plan's third pillar,
0: improving U.S. cotton trade opportunities in the global marketplace.
20: We are finally opening up new global markets for American cotton and revitalizing export finance opportunities. One tangible example is our work with the U.S. Trade Rep, where Indonesia has agreed to import at least 163,000 metric tons of U.S. cotton annually for the next 5 years and then maintain a minimum of at least 150,000 metric tons. This is Indonesia alone. And through the Cotton USA licensing program, our market access program, MAP, is leveraging over $13 million in additional funding in this year alone to drive global demand and reassert America's global cotton dominance.
0: The Great American Cotton Plan's final pillar involves protecting our nation's cotton growers from adverse risk.
20: There are so many variables to consider on the farm, and serious yield losses due to foreign pests should not be one of them. With the new cotton jacid pest spreading through the U.S., our Ag Research Service has already begun research efforts to control it. And when it comes to the farm safety net, eligible farmers can add up to 30 million new base acres in the ARC program and the PLC, the Price Loss Coverage Program, for the first time in decades.
0: The significance of cotton to both our nation's farm economy and the economy as a whole. According to a USDA press release, Agriculture Department estimates show every $1 in the cotton farm gate creates approximately $15 in direct economic activity across related industries. This has been Agriculture USA. I'm Rod Bain reporting for the U.S. Department of Agriculture in Washington, D.C.
21: This is Dakota Livesay chronicling another true story taken from the 1800s, a time known to all as the Old West. Yesterday, we learned about a gunfight involving Benson stage robbers Bill Leonard and Harry Head and the Hazlitt brothers. Today, we'll learn about how this shootout was a factor in a shootout involving a completely different group of brothers, the Earps.

0: On June 10, 1881, Bill Leonard and Harry Head, two of the Benson stage robbers, were killed by the Hazlitt brothers. So how did that affect the Earp brothers? At the time, Wyatt Earp was in Tombstone, Arizona, and he had his eyes on the position of town sheriff that was currently held by John Behan. What Wyatt needed was something dramatic to impress the voters. When the Benson stage was robbed and John Behan wasn't able to capture the robbers, Wyatt saw his opportunity. He knew if he could bring in the robbers, it would mean victory on election day. Wyatt was sure that Ike Clanton knew the robbers, so Wyatt talked Ike into luring his friends somewhere where Wyatt could capture them. In turn, Wyatt would give Ike the $1,200 per head reward. The plan was a good one, but there were two problems. First, the robbers were killed before Wyatt could apprehend them. Two were shot by the Hazlitt brothers and the third by Mexicans in ambush. And the second problem was that word got out that Ike had agreed to drop the dime on his friends. Although he didn't tell anyone about the agreement, Ike Clanton was sure the loudmouth was Wyatt Earp. As a result, Ike started going around Tombstone saying he was going to kill Wyatt Earp for lying about him. And as things started progressing toward the OK Corral shootout, Ike Clanton was constantly stirring up the pot. It's interesting to note that although Ike Clanton was at the location of the OK Corral shootout, when the shooting started, he bugged out. You've just heard another story from Old West Radio. I'm Dakota Livesay.
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3: Can one partner in an illegal business sue the other one for a financial accounting? The court considered that deal in the case of the conspirators' quarrel. I'm Curtis Howard with today's Point of Law. John Bailey managed the cocktail lounge of a big downtown hotel. Customers liked his pleasant manner, and the lounge did well. One of his customers was Gordon Singer. Gordon confided to John that he had the inside track for the bar concession at a new country club that was just being built. Gordon said, "Well, the only problem is I can't get a license from the Liquor Control Board because I haven't been a resident in this state for a full 3 years. So I was thinking you're qualified, so if you apply and get the license, we could operate in your name." John said, "Well, I think that's against the board's regulations. We wouldn't want to do anything illegal." Gordon said, "Well, they won't know. I'll make you a partner with a private partnership agreement, and we'd make a lot of money." John thought it over and agreed. He got the license, and when the new country club opened, he left his hotel job and began to operate with Gordon. But things didn't go well. Gordon was unpleasant and often rude to customers. As a result, people avoided the bar, and the partner's earnings were far less than expected. John was disappointed. But through a friendly customer, he got a tip on a nearby real estate development. He bought some lots, which he sold soon afterwards for a nice profit. When Gordon learned of this, he demanded half. He said, "We're partners. Our agreement was to go 50-50. You used information you got at our bar, and your credit improved because the bank recognized you as a partner here." John refused to pay his partner a nickel, and Gordon sued him for an accounting. Gordon's lawyer told the court, These two men went into business as partners with a private agreement to share all their earnings. The law provides that any partner can demand an accounting of those earnings. The court should order John to disclose the information and pay half to his partner. John's lawyer said, "Well, it's true partners are entitled to accountings, but this was not a partnership. The law prohibits any unlicensed person from engaging in this type of business, directly or indirectly. Gordon was doing just that, which means he has no standing in court. This case should be dismissed." What did the court do about the conspirators' quarrel? May one partner in an illegal enterprise sue another for a financial accounting? No, said an Ohio court. There is a rule that a litigant must come to court with clean hands. Gordon tried to circumvent the requirements, which were set up to keep criminals or other disreputable people out of the bar business. The courts will not lend their aid to such a person in this kind of proceeding. His case against John must be dismissed. It's a point of law.
4: Hi, Brian McPhail with Lewis Cattle Oilers here. Those cows are really scratching on the fences and the gates and the corner posts. Probably a little lice and mite pressure going on there. And if you get one of our Lewis Cattle Oilers out there, pretty soon they'll be hitting that pretty hard. And then they'll be treated when those flies show up so you can get ahead of the curve. 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
6: Now time for a look at the weather for this Friday, June 12th. In Nebraska tonight, partly cloudy with lows in the mid-60s. And on Saturday, breaks of sun with showers and storms in the east, highs in the low to mid 80s. In Oklahoma tonight, partly to mostly cloudy with lows in the mid 60s. And on Saturday, partly sunny with highs in the mid 90s to around 100 across the state. In Kansas tonight, partly cloudy skies with lows in the mid and upper 60s. And on Saturday, breaks of sun with some cloudiness, highs in the mid 80s to around 90 across the state. And that's been a look at the weather on KFRM.
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6: Now time for a market update on KFRM. July corn up 2 at 413 and 3 quarters. September up 2 at 422. And December up 1 3/4 at 441 1/4. July Kansas City wheat up 2 3/4 at 637 1/2. September up 3 1/4 at 644 1/2. And December up 1 1/2 at 657 3/4. July Chicago wheat up 3/4 at 587 1/2. September up 1/4 at 598 1/2. And December up 1/4 at 615. July soybeans up 3/4 at 11.15 3/4. August up 1/4 at 11.20 3/4. And September down 3/4 at 11.19 1/4. July soybean meal unchanged at 301.80. August up 20 cents at 302.30. And September up 30 cents at 302.30. July soybean oil unchanged at 74.45. August down 17 at 73.03, and September down 26 at 71.72. In the livestock futures, June live cattle down 125 at 250.22, August down 212 at 240.55, and October down 177 at 233.62. August feeder cattle down 202 at 357.62. September down 197 at 354.55, and October down 192 at 350.87. June lean hogs down 27 at 92.50, July up 72 at 97.35, and August up 20 at 96.10. In the oil futures, West Texas crude down 304 at 84.67, gasoline down 6 cents at 304. and heating oil down 9 cents at $3.41. And that's been the market update on KFRM.
8: Wrap up this week in Northwest Kansas news. I'm Chad Wolf with your Northwest Kansas update on 550 KFRM. Cool and breezy to start the day today in Northwest Kansas. Those winds should die down as we get into the midday hours, warming up to around 90. This temperature forecast for Northwest Kansas, pretty crazy. I'll get to that here in just a second. First, I wanted to start with precipitation outlook for Northwest Kansas over the weekend and precipitation chances. They're no longer in the forecast. As we talked earlier in the week, this upcoming weekend, we had some pretty good chances of moisture for this weekend. They've been pretty much eliminated from the forecast. Maybe later this afternoon, some of our far southern locations down around Tribune, Leota, Scott City, maybe they could pick up on that rain that they're expecting in parts of southwest Kansas, but at least in northwest Kansas, not expecting anything this afternoon, not really expecting anything this weekend. Got to be real honest with you, the forecast through the at least the first half, maybe even the latter half of next week, looking pretty dry in northwest Kansas. As well, mentioned those temperatures. Of course, earlier this week, we've seen some triple-digit temperatures in northwest Kansas ahead of a cool down. That'll be the case here the next several days. Also, cooling down considerably. Highs on Sunday, just 73 degrees. 77 on Monday, but warming up. Tuesday, we get into 88. We'll be back into those triple digits already by Wednesday. That kind of weather, at least dry weather in northwest Kansas, probably ushering in the northwest Kansas wheat harvest. Kind of talked yesterday about that and maybe things not getting rolling, at least in the general northwest Kansas area until maybe next week. That being said, continue to see quite a few social media reports, also Snapchat folks at least getting the headers on, getting moved down the road and getting to where they're going to start. So I wouldn't be surprised to see some cutting activity with the dry weather in northwest Kansas this upcoming weekend. Speaking of this upcoming weekend, quite a bit going on. A reminder, the big Herndon Ox Roast only happens every 5 years in Herndon. Check them out on Facebook. Again, the Herndon Ox Roast in Herndon. Also a reminder, the Kansas 8-Man All-Star Football Games in Beloit upcoming tomorrow. Division 1 game, I believe, at 10 o'clock. The Division 2 game at 1:30. Best of luck to all. A lot of area participants from Northwest Kansas and from a West Squad alum clear back in 01. Go West Squad. Have a great weekend, everyone, for your KFRM News, the voice of the Plains. I'm Chad Wolf.
9: And now it's time to go back to the times when the Plains cattle industry was young. Cow Tales and Cattle Trails with the cowboy, Jim Gray.
10: So that summer of 1872 in Ellsworth, young Jim Spike Kennedy had shot and nearly killed Print Olive. He fled out the door but was tracked down by a posse and thrown in jail. Trouble is, Ellsworth was notorious for not having jails that people could be held in. And some friends were able to get Kennedy out, and he fled for Texas. Well, a few years later, Kennedy showed up in Dodge City, and you got to know that he was a bit of a spoiled brat, raised in a well-to-do family. The Kennedys were well known on the south coast of Texas, and he fell in love with an entertainer there by the name of Dora Hand. And Dora Hand was a cowboy's sweetheart. Everybody was in love with Dora besides Spike. But she also had taken up a pretty close relationship with the mayor of Dodge City, a fellow that they called Dog Kelly. And he got the nickname Dog because he had at one time been a scout for the 7th Cavalry and had been associated with General Custer, and Custer's hunting dogs. Custer loved to go out on the prairie and hunt wolves with his dogs, and so did Dog Kelly. Anyway, Dog had taken up a relationship with Dora Hand, which caused a great jealousy with young Spike. He decided he was going to kill that mayor. And he actually took a trip to Kansas City and bought himself the fastest racehorse he could find, had it shipped to Dodge City. So then he rode past Dog Kelly's window, fired into the bed to kill him, and then just took off hell-bent for leather down the trail to get away. What he didn't know was Dog was sick and had gone to the hospital at Fort Dodge, and the person laying in his bed was Dora Hand.
9: That was Jim Gray, executive director of the National Drovers Hall of Fame in Ellsworth, Kansas, and author of Desperate Seed, Ellsworth, Kansas in the Violent Frontier.
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13: It's time now for the Canequip Kasich 2026 Wheat Harvest Tour Report, sponsored in part by Kaufman Seeds Incorporated, Purple Wave Auction, Kansas Wheat, and KFRM. This is Steve Knopfinger for KFRM, and I'm on the 2026 Wheat Harvest Tour. I'm here with Wyatt Lothman. He on trucks with Alliance Ag and Grain in Greensburg, Kansas. Good to be here with you, Wyatt.
14: Yeah, it's been a really dry spring and a lot of late rain. Didn't get it in time for it to really help with the wheat a whole lot. It'll be good for the planted corn, but it's not going to help. It didn't get here in time to help the wheat a whole lot. A lot of thin heads, not super full heads, and yeah, they've been pretty thin.
13: And did they have some delays this week just due to the rain too, or for the wheat that was harvestable?
14: Yeah, we got close to 4 inches in Havlin over the last week and a half or so. And I know it's made it a little muddy in places, but I think they're rolling pretty good now on what they're able to do.
13: Okay. Well, thanks, Wyatt. Appreciate it.
14: Yep, thank you.
13: That was Wyatt Lothman. He drives trucks with Alliance Ag and Grain. This is Steve Knopfinger reporting for KFRM on the 2026 Wheat Harvest Report.
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19: News this hour at Town Hall. I'm Bob Agnew in Washington. Today's SpaceX IPO set to make Elon Musk the world's first ever trillionaire. Here's Bernie Bennett.
20: Elon Musk is officially the world's first trillionaire on paper after the rocket, satellite, and AI company SpaceX raised a record $75 billion in its initial public offering. Once the stock debuts on the NASDAQ, market makers will begin matching buy and sell orders to find an opening price as the world's most valuable private company ceases to be private. Unusually, SpaceX priced its IPO at a fixed $135 share. SpaceX will raise around $75 billion, comprising 555 million shares, with an anticipated market capitalization of $1.75 trillion. Bernie Bennett reporting.
19: A key U.S. government surveillance program is set to expire today. The surveillance tool, known as FISA, is seen as vital in preventing terrorist attacks and catching foreign spies. It's set to expire, however, after congressional efforts to extend it came up short. Critics say the program allows the government to aim its surveillance capacity at American citizens. Former South Korean President Yoon has been given a long prison term for drone flights over North Korea's Pyongyang.
21: South Korea's ousted president, Yoon Suk-yeol, and his former defense minister have been sentenced to 30 years in prison in a case alleging Yoon ordered drone flights over Pyongyang in 2024 to heighten tensions with North Korea and justify declaring martial law at home. The same court had earlier sentenced Yoon to life in prison for a rebellion conviction over his short-lived imposition of martial law in December 2024. North Korea had accused Seoul of flying drones over Pyongyang to drop propaganda leaflets three times in October 2024. I'm Charles de la Tesma.
19: It's mixed trading on Wall Street. The Dow Jones Industrial Average doing well right now. It's up 262 points. NASDAQ dipping into negative territory, up by about 60. More at townhall.com.
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26: I'm meteorologist Michael Caro on the Kansas Agriculture Network. Looking to stay dry and mostly sunny across much of the state of Kansas for this afternoon. We'll see some clouds mixing in across far southern portions of the state, out ahead of a warm frontal boundary, which will work up from the south and southwest then for tonight, which could touch off some scattered showers and storms for tonight, especially back into southwestern portions of Kansas early on tonight, and then spreading farther off to the northeast as we head later into the night. By the time we get to your Saturday, as a cold frontal boundary will start to approach from the northwest, a chance for some scattered showers and storms, especially for all but far northwestern portions of Kansas, and a few of those storms could be strong to severe at times, especially into Saturday afternoon and evening. For northwest Kansas, for this afternoon, we'll see lots of sunshine with high temperatures in the upper 80s to lower 90s. Winds breezy out of the south at 15 to 25. Into north central Kansas for this afternoon, full-on sunshine with high temperatures in the middle to upper 80s. We'll have our winds out of the south at 10 to 15. Into northeastern Kansas for this afternoon, ample amounts of sunshine expected with high temperatures climbing up into the middle part of the 80s, winds out of the south and southeast at 5 to 10 miles per hour. Into southeastern Kansas for this afternoon, sunny to partly cloudy skies with high temperatures reaching up into the middle part of the 80s, winds will turn to the southeast around 5 to 10 miles per hour. into south central Kansas for this afternoon. It's sunny to partly cloudy skies, with high temperatures in the upper 80s to lower 90s. Winds turning to the southeast at 5 to 15. And for southwestern Kansas for this afternoon, sunny to partly cloudy with highs in the upper 80s to near 90, with breezy south winds at 15 to 25. This is the Kansas Ag Network.
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1: 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It is a Friday look at sports. NHL playoffs, it is the Carolina Hurricanes now a game away from claiming the Stanley Cup title. They win 4-2 last night over the Vegas Golden Knights. That was in Carolina. The matchup saw a 1-1 tie after period one. Carolina scored two in the second and then tied 1-1 in the third period to take the 4-2 victory and a 3-2 lead over the Golden Knights. Game six will be played this coming Sunday evening. Game six for the NBA playoffs are rolling in tomorrow night. It will be New York up 3-2 at San Antonio. To the baseball fields at the collegiate level, it is the College World Series in Omaha, Nebraska, getting started today. West Virginia is underway this afternoon against Troy. North Carolina takes on Ole Miss. Tomorrow it's Alabama versus Oklahoma. Georgia and Texas will square off as well. Games continue, of course, into next week. And speaking of baseball, let's give you a look into the standings going into this weekend in the major leagues. Starting in the American League, where Tampa Bay is 40-25. They are tied with New York, who's 41-26, 9 games back. Toronto, 9.5 back. Baltimore, Boston continues to struggle this year, and they are 13.5 games back. White Sox lead the Central Division, 5 games over the 500 mark, a half game ahead of Cleveland. 6.5 back is Minnesota, and it's Detroit and Kansas City dragging up the bottom. Both are, 8 games back. The Tigers, Royals now 9 games back after last night's loss. Seattle leads it in the West, 36-34, just 2 games over 500. They're a game up on the Texas Rangers, who got back to the 500 mark with that win over the Royals last evening. The A's sit 2 games back, Houston 5 back, the Angels 8.5 back. Over in the National League, it's the LA Dodgers, 44-25. They've now got an

0: 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I'm Rocky Downing.
1: This is Kim Fritzmeyer with a look at your Central Kansas weekend. It's again time for the Smoky Hill River Festival in Salina. The hours in Oakdale Park in Salina for this 50th year of the festival are until 10 p.m. this evening, 10 to 10 on Saturday, and 10 to 4 on Sunday. There are multiple stages for entertainment scattered throughout the park, as well as roving entertainers. There are also more than 30 food vendors. Artiopolis will once again offer a destination for kids and families. It's open until 6 this evening, from 10 to 6 on Saturday, and noon to 4 on Sunday. For a complete schedule of activities and vendors, go to their website, www.riverfestival.com. The Smallville Festival returns to downtown Hutchinson through Saturday. Throughout the weekend, the city embraces its Smallville theme, inspired by the fictional Kansas hometown of Superman's Clark Kent, and hosts a range of activities for families and fans. It includes a free Comic-Con in downtown Smallville, as well as at the Kansas State Fairgrounds. Also in Hutchinson this evening, Zooper Heroes Family Night comes to the Hutchinson Zoo. It will include animals, hero-themed activities, and Superman-sized fun. That's from 6 to 9 this evening at the Hutch Zoo. It's free movie night in Jack Kilby Square in Great Bend this evening at 8:30. Tonight's feature is National Treasure. There'll be free popcorn and a dirty soda bar. Also in Great Bend, the Sunflower Rod and Custom Association Drag Strip will host races tonight and Saturday night. Tonight, the Rocky Mountain Race Week concludes. Gates open at 6 with races from 7:30 to 11. Then on Saturday, gates open at noon with time trials for the Summit Points Race number 4 at 2 p.m. Children 12 and younger are free with paid adult admission. Barton County Master Gardeners will host a garden tour from 5 to 8 this evening. It's a free vegetable and flower garden tour. However, please leave your pets at home. Teddy Roosevelt is coming to Concordia tonight. Actually, it's Adam Lindquist as Teddy. The America 250 performance will be at 7 p.m. this evening at the Cook Theater at Cloud County Community College. Kansas author Michelle Ross will sign books at the Velvet Bookmark in Great Bend from 9 to 1 on Saturday. She writes romantic comedies with Kansas settings. The Old School Vintage Market comes to Iuka from 9 to 3 on Saturday. It's an outdoor event, rain or shine. Kansas Dressage and Eventing Association show will be at the Kansas State Fairgrounds Expo Center Saturday and Sunday. Watch riders and horses compete in dressage and eventing disciplines, showcasing precision, partnership, and athleticism. Also on the State Fairgrounds will be the Center of the Nation Model Railroad Expo. Hours are 9 to 5 Saturday and 10 to 3 on Sunday at the Pride of Kansas building. Explore detailed model railroad layouts, vendor booths, and interactive exhibits. Kids younger than 13 are free with a paid adult. The Reno County Extension Master Gardeners will have their garden tour on Saturday from 9 to 2. Tour 5 Reno County Gardens and stop by the demonstration gardens on the Hutchinson Community College campus for gardening information and to shop for some garden goodies from vendors. Bring your hand tools to the demo garden for free cleaning and sharpening while you tour and shop. Food trucks will also be there. The Pratt County Extension Master Gardeners will host their garden tour from 9 to 2 on Saturday. It will feature 5 local gardens. NBC's America's Got Talent finalist Joseph Hall brings his Elvis tribute show to Great Bend on Saturday at 7 at the Crest Theater. But before the Elvis show, there will be an Elvis shindig across the street in Jack Kilby Square from 4 to 6 on Saturday. It will include food trucks, a dunk tank, DJ and music, bounce houses, and Elvis taking a stroll through the party. Bring your lawn chairs for seating. The Hutchinson Monarchs baseball team has a home game at 7 p.m. Saturday against the Junction City Brigade at Hobart Dedder Field in Cary Park. The Fiddlin' Around Band will play at the ICE plant in Pratt from 9:30 to midnight on Saturday. Bring your own lawn chair to the free concert. It will be canceled if there's inclement weather. Friends of the River Foundation and Smoky Hill Museum will partner for a guided walk spotlighting the Smoky Hill River's history as it winds through the heart of Salina. That'll be from 1 to 1:45 on Sunday afternoon. Cortland Arts Council in Cortland will host What a Ride, Rural Community-Owned Carnivals, a presentation and discussion by Erica Nelson at 2 p.m. Sunday at Irrigation Ales on Main Street in Cortland. This free presentation will delve into the history of carnivals in Kansas and the recent efforts by small rural communities to keep the traditional.

0: alive. This has been Kim Fritzmeyer with your Central Kansas Report, wishing you a wonderful weekend.
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2: Good day, everyone. This is Scott Rhodes with the USDA Market News Service in St. Joseph, Missouri, with the noon livestock and grain market report for Friday, June the 12th. On Thursday, negotiated cash trade was mostly inactive on light demand in all major feeding regions. The last established market test in the Texas Panhandle was last week, with live purchases at mostly 256. The last established market in Kansas was last week, with live purchases from 256 to 258. In Nebraska, the last established market test was last week with live purchases at mostly 256 and dressed at 405. The last established market test in the Western Corn Belt was last week with live purchases at mostly 256 and dressed purchases at 405. Looking at the formula purchases, the head count for today was 39,100 with an average carcass weight of 957 and a weighted average net price of $408.74. Let's head over and take a look at our box beef cutouts. The choice cutout is at $393.11, and that is down 10 cents for the day. The select is $393.98, and that is up 73 cents for the day. This puts the choice select spread at $19.13. There has been 58 loads traded for the day so far, with 42 choice, 5 select, and 10 loads of trimmings and grindings. Looking at the cutter cow cutout, the current value is $359.32, and that is down 31 cents. For boneless processing beef, there has been 10 loads traded nationally. With the National Daily Pork Report, the morning movement has totaled 162 loads. The carcass price is at $97.78, up $3.31. On the National Daily Direct Hog Report, there was 933 negotiated sales, and compared to yesterday's sales of bears and gilts, closed lower at $334. The base price ranged from $91 to $97, with the weighted average hog carcass at $94.26 and the 5-day rolling average at $96.73. Let's head over and take a look at our futures from the Chicago Mercantile Exchange. For live cattle, for June, down 252 at 248.95. August, down 2.5 at 240.17. October, down 240 at 233. Feeder cattle for August, down 285 at 356.80. September, down 255 at 353.970. October, down 270 at 350.10. Lean hogs for June, down 25 at 92.52. July, up 97 at 97.60. August, up 82 at 96.72. Let's head over to our grains. For corn, July, up 3.5 at 415.25. September, up 3.5 at 423.5. December, up 3 at 442.5. Soybeans for July, up 2 at 11.17. August, up 1.25 at 11.21.75. September, unchanged at 11.20. For hard red winter wheat, July, up 4.75 at 6.39.75. September, up 4.75 at 6.46. December, up 2.75 at 6.59. This was a look at the Midday Market Report for the USDA Market News Service in St. Joseph, Missouri. This has been Scott Rhodes.
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4: Now time for a market update on KFRM. I'm here with Tom Leffler with Leffler Commodities out of Augusta, Kansas. How are you, Tom?
5: We're doing fine. We've got a very quiet and you could say boring grain and soy complex today. We're going to review just a little bit of yesterday's report. We look at the soybeans. The WASDE report left the new crop unchanged in the soybeans, and the old crop, they cut 20 million from exports but added 20 million to the crush, so that left it virtually unchanged there on the bottom line. But they did increase Argentina's soybean crop by 2 million metric tons to 50 million and left Brazil unchanged at 180 million. Now, over in the corn, we saw the WASDE carry over 3 million bushels of corn from the old crop to the new crop, but other than that, they did not change anything in the new crop. Now, the WASDE also increased Argentina's corn crop by 2 million metric tons to 61 million, and Brazil 3 million to 138 million metric tons. The most interesting part was in the wheat, where we saw the WASDE report reduce all sectors of the wheat production, all wheat, winter wheat, hard red, soft red, all that was reduced. We saw the Kansas yield come in at 35 bushels per acre, down 2 from where it was in May. They also cut production in Kansas by 11.6 million bushels to 203 million bushels, which is the lowest since 1966 when we had 200.07 million bushels. Now, abandonment in Kansas sits at 17%, looking at what they estimated planted and harvested acres at. A lot are feeling that we'll see Kansas, Texas, and Oklahoma even see larger abandonment by the time final numbers come in. Now, the Oklahoma yield was left unchanged at 28, and they left their production unchanged also. But Texas did see a slight increase in their yield to 30 bushels per acre and a slight increase in production. Now, Oklahoma's looking at almost 48% abandonment, while Texas is looking at 70% abandonment. Now, we're looking at the markets today, and as I said earlier, they have been very quiet, just not anything really going on out there. Most all, the wheat, corn, and soybeans have gave up their session highs and have reverted either to slightly negative or just slightly positive trade at the moment. July, Kansas City has seen a mixed inside trading session. Now, we've got resistance at the 650 area in July, Kansas City, and after that at 661, a 50-day moving average. In July, Chicago, we've seen a four-session low and a two-session high today, but resistance is at $6, which is their 100-day moving average. Or in the corn market, it has been mixed trading, but for the second straight session, July and December made new contract lows. Now, we are looking at soybeans. They've traded mixed and inside trading sessions both in July and November. Now, we saw yesterday July have its lowest trade in the soybeans since February the 4th, and November the lowest they've been since March 17th. Our cotton market today has pulled off a three-session high. Now, yesterday we saw July the lowest had been since the 1st of April, and December the lowest it had been since the 9th of April. Now, we're looking this week at July corn. It's going to lose a nickel. We are 26 cents lower than a year ago. July soybeans are going to lose 8 cents. We're 72 cents above a year ago. July cotton will lose 83 cents. We're $7.77 above a year ago. In the new crop, July Kansas City wheat will gain 16 cents. We're 44 cents lower than a year ago. December corn will lose 6 cents, and it's unchanged versus a year ago. And November soybeans will lose a nickel. They're $1.05 higher than a year ago. July Chicago wheat will gain 7 cents. It's 61 cents above a year ago. And December cotton will lose $1.15 this week. We're $8.86 above a year ago. Now, right now, July Kansas City wheat's 3 cents higher, trading at 637 and 3 quarters. September's up 2 and 3 quarters at 644. July Chicago's a penny and a half higher, 588 and a quarter. And September up 3 quarters of a penny at 599. July Minneapolis is down a quarter of a penny. Make that now unchanged. It's 619 and a half. July corn is 2 and a quarter higher, 414. December's up 2 cents at 441 and a half. July soybeans down one tick at 1114 and 3 quarters. November down 3 quarters of a penny at 1133 and a quarter. July soybean meal down 30 cents at $301.40. And July bean oil down 8 points at $74.35. July cotton is up 43 cents at 72.91, and December cotton down 8 at 76.28. Well, yesterday we saw some fantastic upside in our cattle complex, especially feeder cattle, which yesterday saw three week highs take place. But today, order business seemed to be taking back part of those profits that we had to the upside yesterday. Now, we have seen today our June cattle actually pull off a five-session high early in the session, but also has seen a three-session low. August live cattle traded mixed with a three-session low. Our August feeder cattle and October feeders have both traded mixed, holding inside trading sessions. Now, we have came off the lows of the session, but we're still holding some triple-digit losses, both in live cattle and feeder cattle. Now, also today, first day, it was announced yesterday afternoon, CME Group increased margin requirements. Live cattle now for a hedger went from $3,000 contract to $3,200, and feeder cattle from $5,300 a contract to $5,700 a contract. We also have now reached the point where we have confirmed 10 screwworm cases, nine of them in Texas, one in New Mexico. We also are looking at JBS has announced they're going to shut down their Pennsylvania beef plant and also their value-added facility in Memphis, Tennessee. And we've got our boxed beef today at mid-morning, 10 cents lower on choice, 73 cents higher on selects, on a total movement of 58 loads. We still are not really seeing any movement in our feed yards. So far, 2,400, 2,200 head of cattle reported in five area feed yards. Not enough to establish any price out there. There's still a standoff going between the packers and the feed yards. Our hogs today made new lows. July, the lowest had been since November 24th, and August, the lowest had been since the 14th of November. Now, for the week, we're looking at August live cattle losing 72 cents, but we're $24 higher than a year ago. August feeder cattle will gain $4.20. We're $46.85 higher than a year ago. August lean hogs will lose $1, and we're $13.95 lower than a year ago. Right now, June live cattle, $1.45 lower, $250.02. August, $1.70 lower, $240.97. October down $1.50 at $233.90. And December down $1.50 at $233.20. August feeder cattle, $2.05 lower, $357.60. September down $1.72 at $354.80. October down $1.77 at $351.02. And November down $1.47 at $347.47. July hogs are 77 cents higher, 97.40. August up 37 at 96.27. And October up 30 at 81.37. Well, we got a stock market today that has seen a five-session high. Back on Wednesday, we was on a 13-session low. We have came off the highs of the session, but we're trading 381 points higher right now, 51,230. Now, the S&P has seen a three-session high today. Just yesterday, they saw a 26-session low. We're 41 points higher at 7,437. The June NASDAQ is up 243 points at 29,706. The June dollar index today, after five sessions of trading at one point or the other during the day, at the $100 mark, has not been able to do that today. Right now, we're 10 cents lower at $99.74. Our energy markets have been under pressure almost the entire session today. We have seen our July crude, our July heating oil, and our July RBOB all have their lowest trade since April 21st. Now, right now, we've got July crude down $3.19 at $84.52. July heating oil down 12.5 cents at $3.38¾. July RBOB is down 7 cents at $3.03¼. And July natural gas is holding right now 3 cents higher at $3.11½. We're looking at August gold, $126 higher at $4,240. And July silver's up $3.95 at $67.96. For commodity trading, ag marketing, or managed trading programs, contact Loeffler Commodities on the phone or on the web by using 866-GO-TO-TOM. I now return you to Lexi at the KFRM studios.
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4: Now time for the Ag News for this Friday, June 12th. Three Wisconsin dairy farmers are challenging the federal dairy checkoff program, arguing it forces producers to fund promotional and research efforts such as the Got Milk campaign. The Wisconsin Institute for Law and Liberty filed the lawsuit against Ag Secretary Brooke Rollins and the National Dairy Promotion and Research Board. The suit targets the long-running program that collects mandatory assessments from milk producers to finance national and state-level marketing, research, and promotion initiatives, including groups like Dairy Farmers of Wisconsin. Similar checkoff programs exist across agriculture, including beef, pork, eggs, and potatoes. The complaint describes the program as a burdensome federal program that harms small farms, and it criticizes checkoff-funded efforts like the Innovation Center for Dairy Research, which emphasizes environmental stewardship and sustainability. Wisconsin Public Radio says the suit was filed in federal court, and the case seeks to halt or restructure how dairy checkoff funds are collected and used nationwide. Artificial intelligence is coming to agriculture. Dr. Trey Malone, an assistant professor of agriculture economics at Purdue University, says he sees AI as a tool there to assist in the mundane.
9: So, like, you have a really good undergraduate intern in your pocket now, and you never trust the final product of the undergraduate intern. What you do trust is the beginning stages of the project to the undergraduate intern, and then you polish it from there. And so I think that's, for anybody in ag and food right now, it's thinking about what would I have hired an intern to do before, and how can I use this to make this a larger task.
4: He added that AI won't replace your agronomist anytime soon, but will provide another tool to get answers in a more timely fashion.
9: College students today have always had AI in college. So this is the first college senior class that had AI when they were freshmen. And so what does that mean? It means that for as much as it feels very new to us, it is pretty standard for them now. And so, you know, when we think about this new dynamic of using a new tool, make sure that you're using not just your own thinking, but your whole team's thinking, because they're going to have fundamentally different perspectives based on when they were in college, when they were where they grew up, all of these things. And it's going to create a lot better strategy if you leverage that diversity of thought.
4: Again, that was Dr. Trey Malone, an assistant professor of agriculture economics at Purdue University. The USDA's World Agricultural Supply and Demand Estimates report showed little change from the previous month. The 2026-27 U.S. corn outlook is virtually unchanged relative to last month. Fractionally higher beginning and ending stocks reflect mostly offsetting trade and domestic use changes from the previous year, with adjustments to imports, corn used for ethanol, and exports. The season average farm price is unchanged at $4.40 per bushel. Soybean supply, use, and price projections are unchanged this month. The U.S. season average soybean price is forecast at $11.40 per bushel. The U.S. wheat outlook projects smaller supplies, and with no other changes to the balance sheet, lower ending stocks. Supplies are reduced on decreased output as all wheat production is projected at 1.5 billion bushels. The all wheat yield dropped a half bushel lower to 47 bushels. The season average farm price dropped 50 cents to an even $6 a bushel. The New World screwworm has crossed the border from Mexico to Texas and New Mexico. Teresa Steckler, a beef cattle specialist with the University of Illinois, says cattle producers in the Midwest and other areas farther north should stay watchful.
10: The only time that I would get excited would be if producers from Illinois would bring cattle up from along the border in Texas. And I don't see that happening. That's a completely different breed of cattle. We have our Angus, Semi, and black-hided cattle up here primarily. So right now, I'm not worried about the New World screwworm in Illinois.
4: Cattle producers are urged to visit the USDA's screwworm.gov website for more information. And that's been the Ag News for this Friday, June 12th. I'm Lexi Bates reporting for KFRM, 550 AM, The Voice of the Plains.
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4: Now time for the regional weather summary on KFRM. Heat and humidity will build across the region today, with more heat building over the southern half of Kansas and much of Oklahoma on Saturday. Then a stronger cold front moves across the region on Saturday afternoon and early Sunday, bringing temperatures down into the 70s for much of the region. More shower and storm activity will occur during the weekend as well, particularly across eastern and southern Kansas and Oklahoma. During the mid portion of the week, another bout of heat builds up with a few shower and storm chances returning, especially during the mid to later half of the week. And that's been the regional weather summary on KFRM.
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14: It's Trish Swoboda with KFRM, and it's time to take a look at your Kansas news today in your afternoon Kansas Journal entry. A southeast Kansas county is considering zoning rules that could make it harder for renewable energy projects. Rachel Schnelly with the Kansas News Service reports.
15: Cherokee County is drafting a comprehensive zoning plan. Most of it focuses on regulating large-scale development projects like renewable energy and data centers. Building those would now require a new special land use agreement. During a public hearing, Danny Oplotnick said strict zoning could diminish the county's population and economic value.
16: Any kind of zoning is going to affect who's going to stay in the county or who is going to come to the county. Zoning is going to affect the whole thing.
15: The county is working with the planning firm Confluence to develop the plan. The full county commission will now consider it. For the Kansas News Service, I'm Rachel Schnelly.
14: Congressman Tracy Mann recently discussed several key issues affecting Kansas agriculture, including trade, disaster assistance, federal funding priorities, and efforts to combat New World screwworm. Congressman Mann recently hosted USDA Undersecretary for Trade and Foreign Agricultural Affairs, Luke J. Lindbergh, during a visit to Kansas. The tour included stops at Dairy Farmers of America, Kansas State University's College of Agriculture, the Kansas Wheat Innovation Center, the Global Center for Grain and Food Innovation, and an ADM facility in Abilene. Congressman Mann said the visit gave Lindbergh an opportunity to meet with agricultural leaders to see firsthand the importance of Kansas agriculture and its role in international trade.
17: You know, he oversees ag trade, which is really important. He's at the front lines of opening a lot of these markets we're trying to get into for our ag products. And again, just a delight to have him in Kansas for a couple of days.
14: Congressman Mann pointed to a recent testimony from Agriculture Secretary Brooke Rollins before the House Agriculture Committee, where challenges facing farmers, including high input costs, low commodity prices, drought, and natural disasters were discussed.
17: But really throughout Washington, the halls of Congress, that our farmers are really struggling right now with where input costs are and then, you know, where commodity prices are. Then you layer onto that, you know, we've got drought in a lot of Kansas. We have other disasters as well, and we need to be in a spot to make sure that American agriculture thrives despite all of those challenges right now.
14: He also noted that recently approved agriculture appropriations legislation funds food aid programs, animal health research, and key farm safety net programs. He said federal agencies continue working to contain New World screwworm through expanded sterile fly production and other prevention efforts. As summer travelers hit the road, AAA is encouraging motorists to commit to safer driving habits through its annual 100 Days of Safe Driving campaign, which runs from Memorial Day through Labor Day. The campaign focuses on reducing crashes during one of the most dangerous times of the year on U.S. roadways. AAA analysis shows more than 30% of fatal crashes involving teens occur during the summer months. In 2024, 825 of the nation's 2,636 traffic fatalities involving teen drivers happened during the 100-day period. Between 2015 and 2024 in Kansas, 303 people were killed in crashes involving drivers ages 15 to 18, with 100 of those deaths occurring during the summer travel season. AAA is urging drivers to avoid distractions, obey speed limits, wear seatbelts, and never drive impaired. The organization also encourages parents to model safe driving behaviors and help teens build responsible habits behind the wheel. A conservation group is sounding alarms over a Trump administration push to defund deep water research. As Frank Morris reports, knowing less about what's going on in the ocean would be a direct threat to Kansas.
18: There's not a lot of oceanfront property in Kansas, but Jeff Waters with the Ocean Conservancy says the state is deeply affected by weather systems coming up from the Gulf of Mexico.
19: All of your weather, all of your risk, it all originates with the ocean. And your forecasts don't just depend on your local Doppler radar and your local forecasters. It depends on this entire array of global and national infrastructure.
18: President Trump wants to slash funding for the National Oceanic and Atmospheric Administration, especially ocean monitoring that forecasters depend on. Kansas Senator Jerry Moran has a lot of power to protect that research. He chairs the subcommittee that controls NOAA's budget, and hearings on the proposed cuts are expected this summer.
14: And that's your news out of Kansas in today's afternoon Kansas Journal entry. For more news from the KFRM listening area, visit KFRM.com. For your KFRM news, the voice of the plains, I'm Trish Swoboda.
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21: Kansas Farm Bureau is accepting applications for its Rural Minds Matter Advocate of the Year and Young Advocate of the Year awards to shed light on the importance of mental health advocacy in underserved areas. 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Winners will receive recognition at Kansas Farm Bureau conferences this winter, in addition to a cash prize of $2,000 to further their mental health advocacy efforts. Nomination or applications for the awards are due July 17th. For more information and additional resources, visit kfb.org/ruralmindsmatter and listen again here for more from the Voice of Agriculture, Kansas Farm Bureau.
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0: you may have heard the 2026 hurricane season forecast by now.
1: A below average season in the Atlantic. In the central and eastern Pacific, we're expecting above normal activity.
0: But as Administrator of the National Oceanic and Atmospheric Administration, Neil Jacobs and others acknowledge, regardless of the hurricane forecast, any year, any part of the country.
1: Only takes one.
2: It just takes one.
23: Even in a quiet season, storms can and do occur.
0: To cause significant damage, whether coastline or further inland, to farm operations and household food supplies. Hence the need for hurricane emergency preparedness. National Weather Service Director Ken Graham and USDA meteorologist Brad Rippey are among those joining us as we discuss some hurricane preparedness tips and resources in this edition of Agriculture USA. The breakdown of what is expected to be a below-normal Atlantic hurricane season this year, courtesy of Neil Jacobs, Administrator of the National Oceanic and Atmospheric Administration.
1: 8 to 14 named storms with winds at or above 39 miles an hour. Of these, 3 to 6 hurricanes with winds at or above 74 miles an hour. And 1 to 3 major hurricanes, that's your category 3 to 5, with winds at or above 111 miles an hour.
0: As for the why behind the below normal forecast, USDA meteorologist Brad Rippey.
23: The key factor in that forecast is the formation of El Nino, which is imminent, and that often leads to stronger upper-level winds across the Atlantic Basin and acts as a buzzsaw. It tears apart fledgling storm systems that would ordinarily develop into tropical storms or hurricanes, and that is the big suppressive factor for the Atlantic Basin.
0: In predominant El Nino years, while the Atlantic Basin average for tropical storm activity is below normal, the opposite usually occurs in the Pacific Basin. Direct hits in places like the Hawaiian Islands are rare, as is a Pacific hurricane making landfall on the mainland U.S. West Coast, although the remnant moisture provides a summertime benefit.
23: Very often, we do see that moisture draw northward, and that can bring significant moisture into the southwestern United States, sometimes far beyond that, depending on interactions with cold fronts and other mechanisms further north.
0: Yet, even in forecasted below average hurricane seasons, there are plenty of examples to illustrate that it takes only one storm to cause significant damage by initial coastal strike, high winds, and storm surge, or flooding from heavy rains further inland. That last concern has led NOAA to develop inland hurricane forecast cone technology in full use this season. This is National Weather Service Director Ken Graham.
2: The impacts don't stop at the coast. The impacts go way inland, and we've seen that over and over and over again, including most of the fatalities end up being inland as well.
0: All the more reason those living in tropical storm and hurricane-prone areas conduct preparedness steps well ahead of a possible event. One resource guide is available from NOAA online at www.noaa.gov/hurricane-prep. One may not associate agriculture with possible storm damage, but producers in hurricane areas need to prep as well, both before the event and what they will need in recovery if damages occur. According to Agriculture Department Farm Production and Conservation Undersecretary Richard Fordyce,
24: document inventories. It's vehicles, equipment that have been added to the fleet. One of the categories that a lot of us probably don't have an exact inventory would be livestock, the number of livestock, what they are, what their ages are. Any kind of records that are pertinent to the operation around any kind of investments that you've made in the crop, in the herd, those kinds of things.
0: With documents also including photos and even handwritten notes, as well as receipts and formal paperwork. USDA programs offering farm disaster assistance includes federal crop insurance to indemnity and conservation programs, with details available at farmers.gov. Also available through USDA's Food Safety and Inspection Service, tips how to protect food and be safe from foodborne illness in the event of a hurricane-related flood. That is found online at www.fsis.usda.gov by typing in the word flood in the search bar. Food safety expert Meredith Carruthers says if time is an ally, hurricane prep for safe food supplies can be conducted.
25: Take food items and elevate them onto a higher surface. Put them on a higher shelf, put them as high up as you can to hopefully avoid them coming into contact with flood water. You have cinder blocks or have an option to put it up on something to elevate it. You can elevate your refrigerator as well.
0: This has been Agriculture USA. I'm Rod Bain reporting for the U.S. Department of Agriculture in Washington, D.C.
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4: 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July corn up 1 3/4 at 4.13.5. September up 1.5 at 4.21.25, and December up 1.25 at 4.40.75. July Kansas City wheat up 1 at 6.35.75. September up 1 at 6.42.25, and December down half at 6.55.75. July Chicago wheat down 3/4 at 5.86. September down 1 at 5.97.25. And December down 1 at 6.13.75. July soybeans down 1.25 at 11.13.5. August down 1 at 11.18.5. And September down 2 3/4 at 11.17.25. July soybean meal down 30 cents at 301.40. August unchanged at 302.10. And September up 1/4 at 302.20. July soybean oil down 20 at 74.25, August down 35 at 72.80, and September down 42 at 71.52. In the livestock futures, June live cattle down 167 at 249.80, August down 145 at 241.22, and October down 140 at 234. August feeder cattle down 220 at 357.40, September down 207 at 354.45, and October down 185 at 359.02. June lean hogs down 25 at 92.52, July up 72 at 97.35, and August up 32 at 96.22. In the oil futures, West Texas crude down 297 at 84.74. Gasoline down 5 cents at 304. And heating oil down 12 cents at 339. And that's been the market update on KFRM.
5: Well, hi once again, everyone. John Avey with this Southwest Kansas update, folks. More wheat cutting activity going on in Southwest Kansas. And speaking of that, National Weather Service out of Dodge talking about a high today 87. Southerly winds 12 to 17 this afternoon. Gusts could be up near 30 miles an hour in some areas. Tonight and tomorrow night, this time in the forecast, about a 40% chance of showers and or thunderstorms. Saturday's high forecast at 97. Sunday a bit cooler at 74. Monday at 70. And according to KSCB Radio News, voters in Morton County have decided to remove Sheriff Thad Earls from office following a recall election held Tuesday. In that report, unofficial results show residents voted 311 to 206 in favor of recalling Earls. The sheriff had faced months of criticism from the Morton County Board of County Commissioners and the county attorney, who accused him of a range of misconduct, including mishandling evidence and falsifying employee timesheets. Also, Earls denied any wrongdoing. The allegations prompted an investigation by the Kansas Bureau of Investigation, which was reviewing the claims as recently as last month. And in that report, saying election results are scheduled to be certified on Monday. And under Kansas law, Earls would leave office the following day. Well, we know that eight-man all-star football going on in Beloit, as it has for many years. Tomorrow, eight-man one will kick off at 10 a.m., Division two at 1:30. Division I players out this way: Asa Briscoe from South Gray, Alexander Hermista out of La Crosse, Ashton Harjo out of Meade, Brandon Wolfrey from Kiowa County, Cashton Young and Dylan Luna from Wichita County, Gerardo Sanez out of Kinsley, Jack Hurd and Tyler Panley from South Central, Jonathan Froese from Sublette, coaches Brett Westrup from South Central, and Brant Douglas from Wichita County. Also, Division II West, Braxton Albers and Chase Combs from St. John Hudson, Brody Snodgrass from Fairfield, Carson Gable, Desmond Thomas, and Devin Shank from Hodgman County, Dylan Brozik from Stafford, Levi Lang and Tyson Klotz from Mineola, Kyle Finley from Fairfield as a coach. By the way, did mention six-man All-Stars in our last report. He played out at Adams State last Saturday. They did pretty well out there. Team Kansas going 1-1, defeating Colorado North 16-8 in overtime, falling 16-6 to Colorado South. Also, too, we know and me going on tomorrow. It's their KPRA rodeo, so getting underway out this way. And also, too, summer collegiate baseball. And according to our schedule, the BJs hosting Great Plains Canes tomorrow and Sunday before they take that road trip to Colorado that'll run Monday through Sunday. Also, the Dodge City A's will be hosting Boulder tonight and Saturday, and the Great Bend Batcats hosting Newton Rebels tomorrow and Monday. Well, folks, again, a lot more traveling going on in those country roads now with harvest underway. Please, please buckle up. Drive safely. This is John Avey with your Southwest Kansas update.
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7: 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I'm Rick Lamb, and this has been the Horse Show Minute. 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
21: 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Nomination or applications for the awards are due July 17th. For more information and additional resources, visit kfb.org/ruralmindsmatter and listen again here for more from the Voice of Agriculture, Kansas Farm Bureau.
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12: 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And 23 weaned steers weighing 541, bring 484. 9 guaranteed open heifers weighing 1,042, bring 291. 31 guaranteed open heifers weighing 934, bring 305. 23 guaranteed open heifers weighing 837, bring 310. 19 guaranteed open heifers weighing 727, bring 351. 17 guaranteed open heifers weighing 606, bring 399.50. And 70 weaned heifers weighing 575, bring 415.50. Running age pairs are up to $4,100. Running age bred cows are up to $3,800. Packer cows are up to $1.77, and Packer bulls are up to $2.31. Our 4th of July schedule goes as follows. Our last sale before the 4th will be June 29th and 30th. We will not have sales on July 6th and 7th. Our first sales back after the 4th will be July 13th and 14th. We have our monthly video sale schedule set. If you're looking to move some grass yearlings midsummer or want to forward contract your fall calves, give us a call. We have the buying power. 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We can line you up with a rep and get you videoed. 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And serving the High Plains since 1931, the Beaver County Stockyards, where a handshake is still a contract.
13: This is Seth Hale with Woodward Livestock Auction, bringing you the market report for Thursday, June 11th. On Thursday, we sold 737 head compared to 1,267 head last week and 753 head a year ago, bringing the grand total to 1,180 head for the week. All in all, the market was really exceptional. Getting in here on your lighter weight steers, 540-pound steers brought from 455 to 484. Tight six-weight steers brought 430. 760-pound steers, 330 to 377. Had 60 steers, weigh 896, bring 337.5. 915-pound steers, 332.75 to 335. Had 52,044-pound steers, bring 311. And then had some big 1,000, almost 1,100-pound steers, bring $3 even. Heifer market was really good as well. Had 355-pound heifers, brought 501. 485-pound heifers, 425 to 446. 585-pound heifers, 355 to 378. 6 1/4 weight heifers, 363. 675-pound heifers, 341 to 349. 740-pound heifers, 318 to 331. Really, overall, just kind of a lighter test on the heifer market, but the steer market really was strong. 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Please feel free to give me a call anytime. 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Woodward Livestock Auction. 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Hey, thank y'all, and y'all have a great weekend.
15: 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Beaver County Stockyards in Beaver, Oklahoma. 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
16: Attitude is everything. I'm Mitch Anthony with today's Daily Dose. How important is it to pursue your dreams? All important if you ask those who've spent their lives with the regret of not having done so. A young man had ambitions of being a professional golfer. He excelled as an amateur in youth and college events. Upon graduation, he was told by his father that it was time to settle down and get on with real life and making money. Dad invited him to join the successful family business. His son said he wanted to join the mini tours to see how good he'd be at golf. His father, wanting to knock some sense into him, arranged for him to meet a wise and influential friend. This influential friend turned out to be the late Senator Hubert Humphrey. The senator asked what the problem was, and the young man explained the dilemma between golfing and entering the business world. Humphrey stood up and exclaimed, "That's an easy choice. Go golf. It's your dream. Follow it." The young man told Humphrey, "I don't think that's what my father wanted me to hear from you." Humphrey then called his father and told him, "So few people even have a dream. When you meet someone who does, encourage it. Even if they fail, they're better off for trying." This is Mitch Anthony reminding you once again that life is whatever you make it. Mitch Anthony here to tell you about the R Extra Mile, a charity that uses your extra airline miles to help cancer patients get where they need to go. 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
1: Breaking news at Town Hall. I'm Bob Agnew in Washington. Today is the day that a key U.S. government surveillance program that could be beneficial in the war against terror but has some concerns about domestic surveillance is all set to expire.
14: The surveillance tool, seen as vital in preventing terror attacks and catching foreign spies, is set to expire after congressional efforts to temporarily extend it failed in bipartisan fashion. Friday's expiration would be a significant lapse for the law known as Section 702. It's unclear how soon lawmakers would be able to revive the spy program. That's even after President Donald Trump said he'll nominate a new national intelligence director who's more palatable to both Republicans and Democrats than his initial pick. Still, there may not be an immediate drop-off, given that a court order from March authorized these government surveillance powers to remain in effect for another year. Bernie Bennett reporting.
1: Also at townhall.com, Ed Donahue reports on another indication from the White House that the war with Iran could be coming to a close.
17: The president has said a deal would be done quickly before. Why is this different?
18: Because they've taken a pounding. They've taken a pounding like very few people could take.
17: The president talked about the high price of oil and gas because of the closure of the Strait of Hormuz.
18: When oil comes down, everything else comes down. And most importantly, we have a deal that Iran will never have a nuclear weapon, which was the whole purpose of what we had to go through to get this.
17: He believes Iran's supreme leader has signed off on a deal. Ed Donahue, Washington.
1: And today is a day, a deadline for getting the name of Trump off of the Kennedy Center. His handpicked board, though, at the center is mounting a last-minute effort to keep the name on the building, despite that earlier judge's ruling. On Wall Street right now, the Dow Jones Industrial Average up by 340 points. A high-tech NASDAQ doing well. It's up by about 90. And the S&P 500 up by 35 points. You'll find more on these stories at townhall.com.
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15: 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July corn up 3/4 at 4.12 3/4. September up 1 at 4.21. And December up 1 at 4.49.

0: quarter at 11.17¾. July soybean meal down 40 cents at 301.30. August up 1 at 302.20. And September up 40 cents at 302.40. July soybean oil down 16 at 74.29. August down 33 at 72.87. And September down 40 at 71.52. In the livestock futures, June live cattle down 160 at 249.80. August down 150 at 241.17. And October down 160 at 233.80. August feeder cattle down 222 at 357.42. September down 197 at 354.55. And October down 187 at 350.92. June lean hogs down 25 at 92.52. July up 82 at 97.45. And August up 45 at 96.35. In the oil futures, West Texas crude down 269 at 85.02. Gasoline down 5 cents at 304. And heating oil down 11 cents at 340. And that's been the market update on KFRM.
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0: Now time for a look at the weather for this Friday, June 12th. In Nebraska tonight, partly cloudy with lows in the mid-60s. And on Saturday, breaks of sun with showers and storms in the east. Highs in the low to mid 80s. In Oklahoma tonight, partly to mostly cloudy with lows in the mid 60s. And on Saturday, partly sunny with highs in the mid 90s to around 100 across the state. In Kansas tonight, partly cloudy skies with lows in the mid and upper 60s. And on Saturday, breaks of sun with some cloudiness. Highs in the mid 80s to around 90 across the state. And that's been a look at the weather on KFRM.
6: Yeah. On August 3rd, 1949, President Harry Truman signed an act of

0: Congress designating June 14th of each year as National Flag Day. Hello, everyone. I'm Cindy Young with Brownfield, and this is my two cents. Why June 14th? Well, on this day in 1777, by resolution of the Second Continental Congress, the flag of the United States was adopted. In the late 1800s, a school teacher in Wisconsin arranged for his students to observe the day as Flag Birthday. Then a few years later, another teacher did something similar, which was later adopted by the State Board of Education in New York, and soon after, several patriotic organizations followed suit. In 1916, President Woodrow Wilson issued a proclamation establishing June 14th as Flag Day, a nationally observed event, but it was Truman who signed the Act of Congress, making it official. The official name of our American flag is the Stars and Stripes, but she's also referred to as the Star Spangled Banner, Old Glory, the Red, White, and Blue, and in the military, the group of cadets that carry the flags at ceremonies are called the Color Guard. The act of carrying said flags is referred to as carrying the colors. Back in 1777, when Old Glory was adopted, there were 13 stars, representing the 13 original British colonies which declared independence from the Kingdom of Great Britain to become the first 13 of these United States of America. On July 4, 1960, the current flag was adopted. Whether you celebrate with a picnic, parade, or in quiet reflection, I hope you take a minute on this day to recognize that grand old flag. She's a high-flying flag, and forever in peace may she wave. She's the emblem of the land I love, the home of the free and the brave. I'm Cindy Young with Brownfield, and that's my two cents.
1: It's time now for the Quantiquip Case IH 2026 Wheat Harvest Tour Report, sponsored in part by Kansas Wheat, Kaufman Seeds Incorporated, Purple Wave Auction, and KFRM. This is Steve Knopfsinger for KFRM on the 2026 Wheat Harvest Tour. I'm talking with Cole Kernahan. He's a grain merchandiser for Schuyler out of Pratt, based out of Pratt, Kansas. Good to be here with you, Cole.
2: Yeah, nice to be here with you, Steve. Just a brief update from the Pratt area. Right now we're kind of seeing harvest is about 50% complete in our area. We've had a bunch of custom cutting crews move in, and they've got a lot of acres harvested here in the last 3 days. I expect that continues through today, and we got a shot of rain in the forecast here for Saturday, so we might see some guys finish up before the rain. I'm guessing by Saturday afternoon we'll be calling the Pratt area 75% complete. Hearing a lot of yields from guys, I'm going to say that probably 35 bushel per acre would kind of cover the Pratt County area on yields this year. The quality is still hanging in there. We're still seeing, you know, 60 pound wheat on our averages coming through. Protein's a little bit lower than what we originally thought it would be. We're probably going to catch an average right there at 11.5 protein or so. So overall, a little bit lower yields, lower pro than what we've, you know, expecting, but the quality's hanging in there for now.
1: Well, thanks, Cole. Appreciate you being willing to take the time.
2: Yeah, you bet.
1: That was Cole Kernahan. He's the grain merchandiser for Schuyler in Pratt, Kansas. This is Steve Knopfsinger reporting on the 2026 Wheat Harvest Tour for KFRM.
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5: I'm Lexi Bates. Now time for another market report. I'm here with Donna Hughes with Stonex out of Abilene, Texas. Donna, how's it going?
6: Going well today, and thank you for having me on with you.
5: Yeah, so can you tell us
6: today's
5: about
6: action?
5: Yes, go ahead.
6: Absolutely. Coming into today's livestock trade, we saw a better technical setup for live and feeder contracts. Open interest was reported up 2,405 contracts on yesterday's rally. As of this morning, there were no significant cash trades reported, with bids in the north at 260. Southern bids were reported at 253. Thursday's Fed Cattle Exchange auction reported no sales as well. We did get update on carcass weights yesterday. That showed steer weights down 5 pounds week over week, with heifer weights down 2 pounds week over week. And to note, this is normal for this time of year. Overall, we are seeing steer weights remain 33 pounds heavier year over year, with heifers up 22 pounds year over year. Today's action, we saw the cattle contracts with some mild positive movement early in the day, but they quickly fell lower, posting triple-digit losses by mid-session. Futures began to move off of those lows as corn values moved off the daily highs. There were no deliveries issued against the June contract. Cash trade continues to be quiet, with some 254 bids surfacing today. Today's Fed Cattle Exchange auction reported no sales for the 952 head listed. No bids reported as well there. In other news, JBS did announce the closure of its Souderton, Pennsylvania plant. This plant has a tilt capacity of nearly 2,000 head. We did see values lower on the close. June live cattle closed at 249.87, August 241.17, October 233.80, December 233.07. Flipping over to feeders, we also saw lower values on feeders to end the day. The CME Feeder Cattle Index is last reported at 370.10. That was up $2.04 as of June 10th. August feeders closed at 357.42. September 354.55. October 350.92. And November closed the day at 347.17. Today's estimated cattle slaughter is 95,000 head, with the week's total at 516,000. We were mixed on the Neumbach beef wire. Choice reported at 393.11, down 10 cents. Select up 73 cents at 373.98. That brings the choice select spread to 1913. The load count was reported at 58. And heading over to the hog market, we saw hog markets higher at midday, with the exception of today's expiring June contract. Pork cutout values reported this morning dropped $3.31 to 97.78 a hundredweight. All primals were higher, led by butts, which were up $11.12. To note, the steady to lower cutout is out of the ordinary for this time of year. This, as we see packer margins under pressure. Like the beef product markets, demand remains an issue. Yesterday's WASDE data showed no material changes to the pork balance sheet. Heavier weights had USDA making small upward adjustments to the 26 and 27 production data. The 26 annual pork export forecast was raised by 20 million pounds. July hogs closed the day at 97.45, August 96.35, October 81.37, and December closed the session at 74.60. And in the grain markets, we saw the wheat complex mixed at midday. Chicago contracts were fractionally mixed, with Kansas City contracts higher. Cumulative weekly export sales data released today by USDA showed new crop at 4.591 million metric tons as of June 4th. This would be 21.77% of the USDA export projection. The five-year average is 23.18% by comparison. The latest data for the French wheat crop shows 77% of that crop in the good to excellent category, according to France's Agrimir agency. This would be up 1 point from last week. Harvest marches on, with USDA giving us the latest updates in Monday's crop progress report. July Kansas City wheat closed at 634 and a half, September 640 and three quarters, December 654, March 665 and a half. Chicago wheat contracts saw the July closing at 584 and a half, September 595 and three quarters, December 612, March 626. Corn contracts were slightly higher at the close, losing ground off of session highs. Contracts experienced additional selling in the overnights, with WASDE data and lower crude values pressuring. The market is oversold, but we can remain that way for a while. Favorable weather and bearish supply data continues to hang over the market, with traders looking to the June 30th acreage report for a possible cut in corn acres. Old crop export commitments were reported at 82.767 million metric tons. This would be 98% of USDA's export projection. July corn closed the session at 412 and three quarters, September 420 and three quarters, December 440 and a quarter, March 454 and a half. And over in the soybean contracts, weakness in crude oil and soy oil lent pressure. Thursday's WASDE data saw an increase to South American production, which continues to lend a negative tone, along with favorable weather in the U.S. and lackluster exports. The 25-26 export commitments reported by USDA are shown at 40.15 million metric tons. This is just about par with USDA's revised projections from yesterday's WASDE report. July soybeans closed at 11.13 and a half, August 11.18 and three quarters, September 11.17 and three quarters, and November closed the session at 11.32. And traders will be watching headline updates this weekend to see what we may have going on as far as a peace deal between the U.S. and Iran.
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5: That's been Donna Hughes with StoneX out of Abilene, Texas, with your market update.
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12: 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Dr. Michaela McGinn, Senior Program Director of Sustainable Production at the United Soybean Board, is joining us. And Dr. McGinn, there's a new soy farmer support hub and the resources available for soy farmers as well. But let's talk about the soy farmer support hub. Can you tell us what that is?
13: We are really excited to roll out the soy farmer support hub, which is an answer to the request that we got directly from our board members and from farmers around the country. We kept hearing the same thing from soybean farmers. Margins are very tight, stress is really high, and people are overwhelmed with information, but still looking for practical help. 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
12: And I would think that is a problem that you're trying to address too?
13: Absolutely. We have three major areas that we're focused on right now within the Soy Farmer Support Hub. We have resources for your operation, for your farm, and for you. 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And then for you is a series of mental health and mental wellness resources that are directed specifically to farmers who are having an incredibly tough year.
12: I know this is an interesting part of this. You're also going to have a first ever suggestion box that will be available to all farmers.
13: Yes, this is actually a suggestion by one of our own farmer directors who said, why don't we get a suggestion box? And as silly as the idea might sound, this is the first opportunity that we really have to connect directly to the soybean farmers who are not on our board, to hear from the broader community of soybean farmers what they really need for their operations, what problems they're having. We have a wonderful set of 77 farmer directors who represent soybean growing states across our country, but it's very rare that we get to hear from everybody else. And so this is such an exciting opportunity that we really, really want to hear from farmers across our nation. What can we do to work better for you? Because we do work for you.
12: Where can farmers find the support hub?
13: Head on over to the checkoff website at unitedsoybean.org, and it'll be at the Soy Farmer Support Hub. 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
12: Dr. McGinn, really appreciate it. Thank you very much.
13: Thank you so much, Greg.
12: Dr. Michaela McGinn, who is Senior Program Director of Sustainable Production at the United Soybean Board, has been our guest on the Kansas Soybean Update. 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
19: Warmer and drier conditions ahead. Hello, I'm Kellen Havick, and with the latest agribusiness news on Brownfield. An ag meteorologist says he expects a major shift in the U.S. weather pattern at the end of the month. Matt Macon says conditions in many areas of the Corn Belt will transition to below average precipitation.
20: Once we hit later June and go through the first week of July to second week of July, so now we're approaching pollination, that timeline in most data, not all, but the vast majority of data available, indicates that that is going to turn into a much drier period.
19: He tells Brownfield.
20: And with that, the heat would also boost. So we'd have the double whammy impact.
19: An atmospheric scientist says South American crop growers are dealing with a mix of weather conditions. Eric Snodgrass with Nutrient Ag Solutions says the eastern and central growing areas turned drier than normal to finish the Safrina corn crop.
21: What was interesting was, as dry as it got at that point, we didn't really see a whole lot of folks adjusting their crop numbers either up or down during that time frame, although we anticipated that if you put some drier weather at the finish of a corn crop, it probably shouldn't make as high a yield as you'd expect.
19: But he tells Brownfield it's been a different story in southern Brazil.
21: The odd thing is, it's been very wet across southern Brazil, where they do also grow a Safrina crop, which may be impacting the way that that crop is finishing, maybe too wet. And we have big questions about their upcoming dry season, in the middle of their winter, because El Niños tend to make things a bit wetter across Brazil's major growing areas.
19: An assistant professor at Iowa State University says drought conditions and excess rain is fueling toxic weed growth across the Midwest. Shelby Gruce says growth stage and quantity consumed increases the risk for livestock.
22: Things like poison hemlock, wild parsnip, St. John's wort, common milkweed, black cherry, or Johnson grass, they can be pretty fatal in small amounts. So being able to identify that is very important.
19: She tells Brownfield early detection and prevention is critical.
22: Treating with herbicides in the fall or early spring during the rosette stage is the best way to control these, because once it bolts, it's really hard to control with a herbicide. You can mow or cut after bolting, but you want to do this before flowering.
19: Weather and rising input costs could have made an impact on U.S. farmer planting decisions this spring. Duane Boss with Bolt Marketing tells Brownfield he's been getting mixed signals on corn acres.
23: Right around my area, I saw corn on corn being in. So I thought, wow, acres aren't going to be down. But boy, when you talk to co-ops and seed salesmen, it sounds like if they didn't have fertilizer booked before, they did not plant the corn then.
19: Don Roos with U.S. Commodities says some analysts believe corn acres will decline by 2 million acres, but he's got a different take.
24: We think they're going to stay the same at 94. We think that we had a rush for people to plant. Weather was good. We think the soybean acres, we think, probably go up 2 million acres.
19: I'm Kellen Havikin for Brownfield.
25: The Public News Service Daily Newscast, June the 12th, 2026. I'm Mike Clifford. Just hours after President Donald Trump threatened to hit Iran very hard, he reversed course later Thursday and said that he has called off new military strikes on Iran. Speaking from the Oval Office, Trump said an agreement to end the hostilities would be signed maybe this weekend, after which the U.S. would immediately lift its naval blockade of the country. The Washington Post notes the deal would bar Iran from obtaining nuclear weapons. Trump said that was key in his deciding to strike the country in the first place. It was not immediately clear if Iran's leaders had formally signed off on the agreement, though Trump asserted that they had. Meantime, this Sunday marks 1 year since political violence shook the core of many Minnesotans with the fatal shooting of Melissa Hortman and an attack on another lawmaker. A national organization warns online hate is only getting worse.
26: The murder of Hortman and her husband, along with the shooting of fellow state lawmaker John Hoffman and his wife, heightened calls for an end to hateful rhetoric linked to political attacks and threats against elected officials. Imran Ahmed of the Center for Countering Digital Hate says their new report out this week shows that since Meta relaxed Facebook's rules on harassment and violent language in early 2025, there's been a noticeable difference.
0: We found that violent threats targeting bipartisan Congress members increased 4 times in the 6 months after Meta made their policy changes, and abusive comments overall, including harassment, tripled.
26: In defending its recent policy changes, Meta officials argue there's a need to protect free speech. I'm Mike Moen.
1: Ahmed says until big tech firms look themselves in the mirror, the courts are the best avenue to hold social media platforms accountable. This year, plaintiffs secured civil penalty victories in a pair of cases. And nonprofit safety net providers in California are hoping for a lifeline in the next state budget, which is being finalized right now. The state stands to lose billions of dollars when federal cuts to Medi-Cal and SNAP take effect. So Governor Gavin Newsom's May budget proposal pulls back on many programs.
2: For example, his budget would slash $68 billion from CalAIM, which funds a range of programs to improve health outcomes. That could hurt the nonprofit Code Tenderloin, which helps people in San Francisco as they leave treatment and learn new skills to become self-sufficient. Executive Director Maria Judice says her program prevents a lot of suffering.
3: If we don't create systems for those vulnerable populations to transition into stable well-being for themselves, then we're going to have a wider group of folks who are unhoused, folks that are having drug challenges.
2: Families are struggling with rising costs in many areas, including housing, gas, health care, and child care. I'm Suzanne Potter.
1: This is Public News Service. The University of New Hampshire has been selected to help lead a growing movement in responsibly harvested local seafood production.
4: American demand for seafood is surging, but most popular items like shrimp and salmon are imported, and more consumers are growing concerned with the health and origin of their food. David Fredrickson, director of UNH's Center for Sustainable Seafood Systems, says new federal funding will help develop regional hubs for finfish aquaculture with a focus on native species.
5: I think the American people are going to be more inclined to accept their neighbors doing this type of thing than a big corporation doing this type of thing.
4: UNH will collaborate with universities in Hawaii, Florida, and elsewhere to help close America's more than $20 billion seafood trade deficit by boosting the domestic supply. In the Northeast, he says that means a greater focus on stealthy steelhead trout. I'm Catherine Carley.
1: And the federal government has sent billions of dollars to Texas as part of its mass deportation efforts. Now the U.S. House has passed the reconciliation package that funds ICE enforcement and Border Patrol through 2029. And more federal money will be flooding into the region.
6: Texas has the most colonias or low-income unincorporated settlements of the four border states. Sandra Fuentes with the Border Organization says residents in those communities are not benefiting from the influx of money.
27: They lack in funding for education, but millions are being spent federal money on the river, on the buoys, on the razor wire, on the boxcars, on National Guard being there. Yet the community is lacking in so many other areas.
6: Colonias don't have paved roads, safe drinking water, or access to essential services. I'm Frieda Ross reporting.
1: Finally, the North Carolina General Assembly is considering a bill that supporters argue would better regulate hyperscale data centers across the state. However, opponents believe the measure would leave the facilities free to pollute and extract resources.
28: Senate Bill 730 puts some guardrails on noise pollution and electricity usage costs that could be passed on to consumers. However, the bill also requires power plants to remain open until their energy outputs can be matched by nuclear power, leaving out solar and wind energy generation and hindering North Carolina's goal of becoming carbon neutral by 2050. Sophie Loeb, with the Center for Progressive Reform, says the bill acts as if data centers are a sure thing, even though they're widely unpopular.
29: The bill kind of seeks to force communities to accept the inevitability narrative around data centers, which is that these data centers have to be here in your community, so you must accept the terms and conditions that are led by the utility, that are led by the tech companies.
28: I'm Simone Perez.
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8: Now time for the market recap for this Friday, June 12th. July corn up 1 at 412 and 3 quarters. September up 3 quarters at 420 and 3 quarters. And December up 3 quarters at 440 and a quarter. July Kansas City wheat down a quarter at 634 and a half. September down half at 640 and 3 quarters. And December down 2 and a quarter at 654. July Chicago wheat down 2 and a quarter at 584 and a half. September down 2.5 at 595 and 3 quarters, and December down 2 and 3 quarters at 612. July soybeans down 1.5 at 1113 and a half. August down 1 and 3 quarters at 1118 and 3 quarters, and September down 2 and a quarter at 1117 and 3 quarters. July soybean meal down 40 cents at 301.30. August unchanged at 302.10. And September up 20 cents at 302.20. July soybean oil down 17 at 74.28. August down 34 at 72.86. And September down 44 at 71.83. In the livestock futures, June live cattle down 160 at 249.87. August down 150 at 241.17. And October down 160 at 233.80. August feeder cattle down 222 at 357.42. September down 197 at 354.55. And October down 187 at 350.92. June lean hogs down 25 at 92.52. July up 82 at 97.45. And August up 45 at 96.35. In the oil futures, West Texas crude down 2.92 at 84.79, gasoline down 5 cents at 304, and heating oil down 11 cents at 340. And that's been the market recap for this Friday, June 12th. I'm Lexi Bates.
9: Welcome to the Harvest USA Report. I'm Brian Hale, an original production of Howard Hale Broadcasting, now expanded throughout North America.
10: Who do you have on the phone with us, Dave?
11: We're talking to Jake Dameron. Let's see, you're from Sayre, Oklahoma?
12: Correct.
11: Where are you at right now? Are you at home doing stuff?
12: My sister's up running the combine right south of Waukeeta, Oklahoma. That's where we were at last week, and we finally caught a rain down here where I live, down here in Sayre, and it's been really dry here all summer and all winter. And finally got some pretty decent rain, anywhere from an inch to half an inch, I guess, half an inch to an inch. So I hauled back down here, and I've been planting, and I'm on my last field today. We'll be done.
11: So what are you planting?
12: Cotton.
11: Everybody that I've talked to, there's two or three pockets here and there that has had enough rain, but everybody else has been dried out. And so when you get that rain, I've been really grateful to heaven. So when you plant cotton, do you want to plant it and then have the rain come, or do you want to have the rain, get it all moist, and then plant into moisture?
12: Cotton is a pretty finicky crop. You know, it's kind of a wimp, if you want to know the truth. So it's the hardest thing about cotton is getting a stand. So I would rather plant in moisture. So then you got, you know, a lot better off, because if you want to dust it in, if you get that wrong rain, you know, it's going to pack it down, and then, you know, it's going to have a hard time pushing through. But we got pretty good moisture everywhere we planted in. All of our cotton ground is all summer fallow. So all of our wheat stubble from 2025 wheat crop is what I'm planting in now. And we made a really good wheat crop last year, so we've got a good seed bed that we're planting in right now. And I'm on, like I said, I'm on my last field, and every farm we've planted has been planting really well.
10: Jack Dameron from Dameron Farms, brother of Sarah Nicholson, our guest from the last 2 days. That's going to do it for today's Harvest USA Report. Thanks again for listening, and may God bless. I'm Brian Hale.
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16: 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They can include destination visitor centers, highly developed picnic areas and trailhead sites, or some other places like that where we try to accommodate the activities of a lot of different people in one spot.
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16: 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So as part of that authority to keep the money that we charge for recreation uses and sites, part of that, Congress mandated, okay, you must have at least one fee-free day.
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16: 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He's the president who signed the law that created the National Forest Service. Well, National Trails Day, interestingly, is just a week before National Get Outdoors Day. It's the first Saturday in June.
15: National Trails Day is among a list of fee-free events connected to our nation's semi-quincentennial.
16: America's 250th anniversary. 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This includes Independence Day and Constitution Day, as well as Veterans Day. 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
4: Whether to buy farmland is perhaps the biggest decision you'll have to make with respect to your farming operation as well as your legacy. But there are lots of things to consider before signing on the dotted line. Of course, price is a primary consideration in most transactions. But there are factors that can influence the land's value that aren't necessarily reflected in the sale price. For instance, make sure to account for any improvements that will be needed to buildings, fences, and drainage tile. Also check the watershed and potential drainage or irrigation issues. Is the land in a drainage district? Is there potential for an endangered species habitat designation? Is there an old dump site on the property? Are there any government contracts such as the CRP or easements on the property? Is the land leased to a tenant? If so, has the tenancy been terminated? Simply buying the land will not terminate an existing lease. Is there a subsurface tenant? Checking available public records and asking questions of the current owner and neighbors is a good thing to do. Also, physically inspect the property and get the seller to sign a thorough disclosure document. Perhaps most importantly, don't let your emotions drive the decision. This has been the Agricultural Law and Tax Report. I'm Roger McCullough.
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24: Time now for the O'Reilly Update message of the day. On this Friday, here's an interesting question. Can President Trump reignite momentum for himself and his party? It all centers on Iran. Americans are disappointed across the board. The president, time and again, has said he had the situation in Iran under control. That is not true. It's not that Iran is winning the conflict. They are not. But now we have 4.3% inflation worldwide. That's a victory for the mullahs. And that means they'll probably hold out more to see if inflation gets worse, because everyone on the planet is harmed by that. Now, I believe President Trump is going to take military action. I could be wrong. I don't have inside information. But he has got to break the defiance of the people running Iran. And the only way to do it at this point is using the military. And that can get very, very messy with civilian deaths, with the Muslim movement, all of that. But I can't see another way to go about this. The president has to reignite his power. He has got to face down Iran. I'm Bill O'Reilly. I approve the message by writing it. You can reach me, Bill at BillO'Reilly.com, Bill at BillO'Reilly.com, name in town if you wish to opine. Now let's go to the mail. Glenn Rich Creek, Fairfax, Virginia. I spent 45 minutes on a hot summer day stopped in traffic so President Obama could drive to a business meeting to give a speech. All presidents do this. All of them do it. That's all I can have to say. John Arminger, Woodbine, Maryland. I recently read a quote from a famed Irish poet, Oscar Wilde, and thought of you, O'Reilly. Wilde said, quote, "You can never be overdressed or overeducated. You, sir, are the best-dressed celebrity and the one that is best educated." Well done. I don't know about best educated. You know, we like to be traditionally dressed here. In the beginning, when I started the No Spin News, we did ask the poll. You want me casual in a sweatshirt and, you know, like all these people. I have enough clothes to do that. Or do you want the traditional look? And by far, our viewers want a traditional, so you got it. As far as educated, I spent a lot of money on education. Reynolds Dickinson, Atlanta, Michigan. Bill, who's responsible for the improper intelligence regarding the Iran war? I don't know if I call it improper. We'll see what the sit reps were. But that would be the American CIA and the Israeli intelligence Mossad. They are the gatherers of information. Jack Conover, St. Charles, Missouri. I'm a fan of President Trump, I must say. I think he's being played by the Iranians and looking stupid. Most people I know believe that Iran will never give up its uranium, and President Trump must know this too. Be careful with that. This thing's going to happen. So, Monday morning quarterbacking is easy. In a moment, something you might not know. Here's a bulletin for American homeowners. The FBI has been warning about a type of real estate fraud called title theft. 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Now the O'Reilly Update brings you something you might not know. 361 years ago today, European settlers on the island of Manhattan formally changed the name of a small village at the southern tip of Manhattan. Going forward, the new town would be known as New York, not New Amsterdam. Here is a story behind America's biggest city. Starting in the 1620s, Lower Manhattan was used as a trading outpost for the Dutch West India Company, one of the most powerful corporations in the world. The small village at the tip of Manhattan was infamous for its debauchery. Town had fewer than 1,000 residents. Between March and September, that figure swelled to 10,000 as visitors poured in. primarily drunken sailors, slavers, and Native American traders. The village became an attractive location for other European powers, mainly the British, who had outposts in nearby Connecticut and Long Island. In 1664, the English seized New Amsterdam without firing a shot. The town was officially renamed New York City on June 12, 1665. And here's something else you might not know. New Amsterdam was also a popular destination for pirates of the Caribbean. Buccaneers used the Dutch settlement to evade the English Navy. After the British seized the city, they immediately began hanging pirates at a spot called Execution Dock, which is still there today. It is known as Wall Street. Now, New York City has a rough and tumble reputation because it was the main entry point for immigrants coming to America legally through Ellis Island. And now the city is home to 8.5 million people. Estimates are half of them foreign born. Back in a moment. 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Thank you for listening to the O'Reilly Update. I am Bill O'Reilly. 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
6: Now time for the regional weather summary on KFRM. Heat and humidity will build across the region today, with more heat building over the southern half of Kansas and much of Oklahoma on Saturday. Then a stronger cold front moves across the region on Saturday afternoon and early Sunday, bringing temperatures down into the 70s for much of the region. More shower and storm activity will occur during the weekend as well, particularly across eastern and southern Kansas and Oklahoma. During the mid portion of the week, another bout of heat builds up with a few shower and storm chances returning, especially during the mid to later half of the week. And that's been the regional weather summary on KFRM.
7: Extension Almanac.
8: On a recent Almanac program, Dr. Pedro Fontes from the University of Georgia shared some interesting research data that suggested overconditioned bulls could have a negative impact on their fertility. On today's program, he points out previous research that has pointed to a cow's conditioning could impact embryo development, but current research suggests that bulls' condition and nutrition could affect that development as well.
9: We know that as you go around the country, right, there's several situations where we see bulls potentially getting a little bit more overconditioned, more on the overconditioned side. So getting a lot of questions on that, that kind of drew my interest on potentially trying to understand what is that. Is there really an association between bulls getting overconditioned and potentially some detrimental effects on bull fertility and so forth? So we've been working on that area for for about 4 to 5 years now. And I think we generated some interesting data to help producers make some informed decisions as we think about bull development.
8: Pedro says that bull body condition is critical to optimal breeding, but says there's a negative impact if they are over-conditioned.
9: So when we started our work here, we first did what we call a somewhat of an observational study, where we go out there and we collect BSC records from different bull development programs across the Southeast. And basically, we were initially asking ourselves, is there any association between semen parameters and bull over-condition, right? Let's call it over-condition for now. But the way we approach this is we,

0: the bulls that were in the top 10 or 20% of our population of bulls in this study for subcutaneous back fat thickness, those bulls were, in fact, they had greater probability of failing their BSCs. So that was the initial evidence that we were able to see, that association. And then as you start going into the literature, there's quite a lot of research coming out of Canada in the late 90s exploring that idea of bull overcondition that supports this concept that when bulls get overconditioned, we have an increase in sperm morphology defects. And then more recently, we've been looking into a little bit further into potentially an effect of the bull nutritional program, not only on the ability of that sperm to move or how that sperm looks in a morphology examination, but also the ability of that sperm to fertilize an oocyte, an egg, right, and generate a healthy embryo that could hopefully create a pregnancy. And what's interesting is that since we started working on those post-fertilization events, we also saw a negative impact of bulls being overconditioned. So we get those bulls overconditioned within a control experimental setting, and then we collected bulls and run these bulls in a collaboration with the University of Florida. Right now we have about 3 experiments exploring that. We run those bulls through an IVF routine, and what we see is that embryo production goes down when we use those bulls that are overconditioned. And the way we interpret this is that maybe we're not only influencing the sperm parameters itself, but once that sperm fertilizes an egg, fertilizes an oocyte, the ability of the oocyte to develop into a healthy embryo is impaired by the sire diet.
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2: 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Lighten Up is a dose of joy to brighten your day. I'm Dr. Wes Stafford, inviting you to pay careful attention as author, motivational speaker, and comedian Ken Davis wonders what beer has to do with gusto.
3: Years ago, a popular television ad showed several young people laughing as they enjoyed sailing on a blustery day. The rich, full voice of the announcer said, "You only go around once, so reach for all the gusto you can get." Do you remember the ad and what it suggested would bring gusto to life? Beer! Are you kidding me? Drinking beer doesn't bring any more gusto to life than eating watermelon rinds. In fact, it's destroyed some lives. Then what is it that can bring to our life the abundance God promised? Following these principles will certainly bring you closer than drinking beer or eating watermelon rinds ever can. 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You were created in the image of God. 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Integrity frees you from having to hide. 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Paul said, "For me to live is Christ. Not possessions, not position, not power, but Christ." Then he said, "If I die, I gain." Everything in his life was secondary to the one thing that couldn't be taken from him, the love of Christ. Lighten up and live with nothing to prove, nothing to hide, and nothing to lose.
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5: Now time for the market recap for this Friday, June 12th. July corn up 1 at 412 and 3 quarters. September up 3/4 at 420.

0: 3/4, and December up 3/4 at 440 1/4. July Kansas City wheat down 1/4 at 634 1/2, September down 1/2 at 640 3/4, and December down 2 1/4 at 654. July Chicago wheat down 2 1/4 at 584 1/2, September down 2 1/2 at 595 3/4, and December down 2 3/4 at 612. July soybeans down 1 1/2 at 1113 1/2, August down 1 3/4 at 1118 3/4, and September down 2 1/4 at 1117 3/4. July soybean meal down 40 cents at 301.30, August unchanged at 302.10, and September up 20 cents at 302.20. July soybean oil down 17 at 74.28, August down 34 at 72.86, and September down 44 at 71.83. In the livestock futures, June live cattle down 160 at 249.87, August down 150 at 241.17, and October down 160 at 233.80. August feeder cattle down 222 at 357.42, September down 197 at 354.55, and October down 187 at 350.92. June lean hogs down 25 at 92.52, July up 82 at 97.45, and August up 45 at 96.35. In the oil futures, West Texas crude down 2.92 at 84.79, gasoline down 5 cents at 304, and heating oil down 11 cents at 340. And that's been the market recap for this Friday, June 12th. I'm Lexi Bates.
1: Vaden on the USMCA. I'm Erin Anderson with the Brownfield Dairy Update. USDA Deputy Secretary Stephen Vaden says he's optimistic the renegotiation of the US-Mexico-Canada agreement will expand market access for U.S. agriculture and not just maintain the status quo.
2: This administration does not do trade agreements that don't contain wins for agriculture. So I'm confident, based on the preliminary conversations that I have had with both Canadian and Mexican counterparts, that they understand that. And I know this administration understands it.
1: He says while the U.S. has benefited from the deal, there are also some problems in the agreement.
2: I don't have to tell any dairy farmer listeners that you have about their frustrations with Canada keeping their wonderful products out of the Canadian market. It's those irritations which need to be worked out in this negotiation process.
1: Canada and Mexico are the two top buyers of U.S. ag products. The mandatory USMCA joint review is scheduled to begin July 1st. Cash dairy prices were mostly lower Thursday at the Chicago Mercantile Exchange. Dry whey was slightly higher, up 0.25 cent at 68 cents, with four sales reported between 67 and 68 cents. 40-pound cheese blocks moved higher, up 3 cents to 149. Three trades were recorded, ranging from 146 to 149. Cheese barrels were lower, down 5 cents to 142, with three sales ranging from 142 to 144. Butter slipped a penny to 164. 19 loads were traded, ranging from 164 to 167.50. Non-fat dry milk also declined, down 3.5 cents to 185, with 10 sales reported between 180.75 and 184.50. I'm Erin Anderson with the Brownfield Dairy Update.
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4: Hi, this is Kyle Bauer with Plain Talk with the girl that's going to run a little quiz by me, mm-hmm. Jamie Bloom.
5: Yeah, we're going to have you decide whether or not this guy is a jerk. that I'm going to tell you about here.
4: All right. I hope I pass in the eye of the general population.
5: Well, this guy got into an argument with someone over this. An Amazon delivery person came in and dropped off a package, and they live in a building, but dropped off a package at their door. So they took it in, thinking it was their package, and then later they were looking down at it and realized it was someone else's package. Sure. The address was down the street. They reported the package as incorrectly delivered on Amazon, and then this person that they were telling this story to said, "You're such a jerk. Why would you not just walk the package down to them? Why wouldn't you not just take them the package?" He says, "Well, my argument is it's not my responsibility to deliver a package for a $1 trillion tech company, so I just reported it." And he really got torched in the comments. People thought he was a jerk.
4: Okay.
5: How do you feel about it?
4: Well, in our neighborhood, we all deliver them ourselves because it happens all the time.
5: And it's usually someone you know.
4: Oh, well, yeah. I mean, in our little neighborhood there, we know everybody. And if someone delivers the box and they had opened it, I mean, it's like nobody's going to say, oh, my gosh, you opened my box. Mm-hmm. But they're like, we're 2211 Stardust, and there's a 2211 Eisenhower, and there's a 2211 4th Street.
5: Right.
4: All within, two blocks, but it's short blocks.
5: But it would be easy to look at it wrong.
4: Oh, yeah. Mm-hmm. And it happens from time to time. And I, you know, there is, first of all, if he didn't know the person,
5: that's the thing.
4: And he doesn't know what's in the box. Yeah, and he doesn't know what's in the box. And it's like all of a sudden he walks up with this box that says Amazon on it. The guy walks out and he goes, "You're trying to steal my Amazon box."
5: Yeah, that could be an issue.
4: And all of a sudden everything went south and you were just trying to be the nice guy.
5: Right.
4: And
5: well, I think I would probably ring the doorbell so that I could tell them what happened if that was the case and I thought that
4: might
5: happen.
4: Just
5: set it on the porch.
4: Yeah, of course, the chances of them being home isn't very good.
5: There's a lot of people have Ring cameras.
4: Yes,
5: so they might be filming you.
4: Well, be great if they're filming you because you could explain the whole thing.
5: You could say, "Somebody delivered this to my house."
4: Right.
5: Well, here was what some people said in the comments. They said, "In the amount of time it took you to write all that, you could have dropped it at the guy's door."
4: Yeah.
5: And then someone says, "This happened to me, but my neighbors brought it to me because we live in a society and we aren't selfish. Hope this answers your question." Somebody said, "I take wrongly delivered packages to the right address because I'd want them to do the same for me." That's where I think about it. It's like, man, if you only live a block away from me,
4: I know.
5: Gosh, and you wouldn't do that for me. You know, I would want them to do it for me. And, you know, I live right next door to another Jamie.
4: Oh, yeah,
5: and
4: right.
5: My sister-in-law.
4: You share a driveway.
5: I know. Well, and we have had packages delivered to one another. And my sister-in-law, whose last name is Bloom, lives right across the street from me. So we've also had that issue. I've also had, we're the same way with 1815. There's an 1815 6th Street where I don't know the people that live there. And I have literally carried packages to them and they've carried packages to me. So,
4: and you understand the address here at the radio station is 1815.
5: Oh, I know. Because when I write one or the other, I always have to make myself stop and think. But... somebody else put this out there, and I thought it was interesting. "I think you're failing to realize that by doing this, the only people hurt here are some poor Amazon delivery driver who's not making a lot of money and some person who didn't receive their package. Yeah. You're not hurting the multi-million-dollar company. You're hurting those little
4: and
5: people.
4: Mistakes are going to happen. I mean, it's like, gee, to think a system is going to be perfect every time is, I mean, because again, on Amazon, UPS, FedEx, Post. I mean, you always have people who are training, beginning, you know, and that sort of thing.
5: Yeah.
4: And, you know, they just, you have to be forgiving.
5: And I think we have more and more drivers these days in Clay Center who are not familiar with Clay Center.
4: Yeah, yeah.
5: You know?
4: Exactly.
5: Who you know, used to be, you kind of had the same mailman for years. You had this, you know what I mean?
4: They knew. Absolutely.
5: Well, because
4: they even knew where you moved to.
5: Right.
4: Yeah.
5: I used to get the birthday cards from my great-grandmother who lived in Green that just said, "Jamie Anderson, Clay Center." And that's all it said. And they would get to my house because down at the post office, they knew who I belonged to.
4: Exactly.
5: You know?
4: Yeah.
5: So, anyway, that was
4: a similar kind of dilemma with big companies and that sort of thing is, okay, so you're on vacation and there's going to be a major change in your company. Let's say a major layoff.
5: Okay.
4: Okay. And you're gone for 2 weeks.
5: Yeah.
4: How does, what is the protocol for telling that person they're on vacation? It's not like they're just overnight, that they're coming in tomorrow.
5: I have a family member. They don't live here. They live somewhere else. I have a family member that got the phone call while they were on vacation saying, we won't need you back.
4: Well, and that's what, right now, I just read in the last few days, that Google's laying off 8,000 people.
5: Yeah.
4: Now, they have like 80,000 people, but still...
5: Still 8,000 is a lot.
4: But yeah, I mean, with 8,000 people, there's bound to be a certain...
5: Somebody on vacation.
4: Certain, you know, and so that person's going to be very upset. I was just on vacation and they let me know. Well, it's like somebody's always going to be on vacation. Mm-hmm. I mean, I think they're between the rock and the hard place on that is what do you do? So they say on, and then by the way, this comes from a weekly email that I get called Mineral, and it basically is for HR questions, sticky questions that, you know, you just don't think about. And they said, yeah, if you can wait till the person gets back, but the reality is if it's quite a bit of time that's gone by, all their friends have already called them and they're already worried. So you just, well, rip off
5: the Band-Aid. Go ahead and, and tell them that's true. So here's something I saw that I thought was kind of funny. Are bananas getting harder to open?
4: They don't with me because we always have a knife set right there by the bananas.
5: And that's how you do it.
4: Well, that's how we do it.
5: You, do you cut the stem just a tiny bit before you...
4: Well, first of all, we never eat a whole banana.
5: I know. You guys cut off little chunks.
4: Chunks. And so, you know, I understand that no one else does that, but that's how we do it. And so we just cut off little chunks of it. So.
5: Well, according to a post on Reddit, bananas are getting harder to open. And the original poster of this observation isn't alone. There were people who agreed. This person's question elicited comments from other parts of the world, including Canada and the UK. One commenter from Pennsylvania said, it just splits weird. Once in a while it will open normally, but it's still harder than it used to be. And it says, banana opening got so bad... said another commenter that he said, I started using a knife to half cut the top.
4: There you go.
5: Slit it a little bit. It says here a pro tip is opening from the bottom is much easier.
4: And actually what we think is the bottom is the top. Bananas grow with that end going up.
5: Oh.
4: The stem is on the bottom on a banana. They grow up.
5: Yeah.
4: Yeah. So
5: I don't know. I don't
4: I'm
5: know
4: telling
5: if
4: you, if everybody would just eat their bananas in little chunks, they wouldn't
5: like
4: have
5: you
4: this
5: do,
4: problem.
5: Then,
4: yeah.
5: Then that would be the key for it. So I don't know if I believe it or not.
4: Well, I figured I wasn't going to win you over on that, but I could live with that.
5: France's beer consumption has overtaken their wine consumption for the very first time.
4: I saw that, and there
5: that?
4: Are a lot of Frenchies who are very upset about it.
5: Yeah, because they're known for their their wine. But yeah, it says the French consumed 10 million liters more beer than wine last year. Younger generations are drinking less alcohol overall. We've talked about that. And when they do, they prefer beer's casual appeal over the formality of wine.
4: You know, I read this and I gave it some thought.
5: Okay.
4: And it's why I don't mind wine.
5: Yeah, me neither.
4: And but the problem is I can't order it. I mean, you don't know what you're
5: getting.
4: What you're getting. When you go from this restaurant to that restaurant and it's like, you know, I just want a red wine. And and that, you know, and that's like, oh my gosh, that's like saying liquid wine.
5: Right.
4: And you just never know what to order and what you're going to get. And if you know a certain kind and you ask for that, yeah, we don't have that.
5: Yeah.
4: And so it's just so much trouble that's why I don't. And it's,
5: but beer is pretty easy.
4: Well, they have the little pull things up there. I can look up there and see, I want the third on the left.
5: Beer on tap. Yeah.
4: Right. And they'll have a list of them.
5: Well, and casual dining is so much more prominent. And they point that out. You know, French dining habits used to be very formal. And now they really aren't. You know, it's just a much more casual situation. And beer just seems to go along with that a little more.
4: Except that they saying now that the much of the French intelligence was tied to conversations over wine, and they're worried about the entire country's IQ going down.
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7: Are the boycotts coming against Texas Tech this season? My gosh, the drama is high level in the Big 12 right now. I'm Pete Mundo. We're Heartland College Sports. It is so great to have you here joining us as a part of the show in one of the wildest days in Big 12 history on Monday. Please subscribe. We cover the Big 12. We've been doing it for years right here on the show, on the channel, on the website, free forums as well. Thanks for joining us. Let's get to your mailbag questions right away here. First one, an obvious one. Pete, here's the question. Are all the schools going to boycott Cincinnati? He played an entire season for them while they knew he was gambling. This seems awfully hypocritical. All right. That's obviously from a Texas Tech fan who is none too pleased with the rumors and the reports on Monday that Big 12 athletic directors are furious that Brendan Sorsby is going to be playing football in 2026. I have been against what has gone on with Brendan Sorsby. I have been against the idea that he should play football, but the anger by other fan bases is being taken out against the wrong people. There is no justifying Brendan Sorsby playing football at Texas Tech this season, or really ever again at the collegiate level. When you're betting on games that your team is playing in, you're done. Integrity over, out the window. Okay? That being said, this is another example of this sport being an absolute and utter mess. That's what this is. And the frustration should not be with Texas Tech, because here's the thing, and this is what's driving me a little bit crazy about this story. If this was your quarterback, your $5 million quarterback, by the way, I don't think Sorsby's a $5 million quarterback. I made this very clear. I think the ceiling for Will Hammond is higher than Sorsby. I'm sorry, Sorsby has not put this Cincinnati team on his back the last two seasons. I watched more Cincinnati as a Big 12 guy than probably most Tech fans did, and this guy ain't it, okay? He's not getting you to a national championship game. It's not going to happen. So why you're hitching your wagon to him is a story for another day. That being said, my point is other fan bases would probably do the same exact thing with their guy. I don't agree with it, but I'm calling it as I see it. And that's part of the drama here right now in the Big 12. The frustration, though, should be with the NCAA, with the mess that college sports has become, not Texas Tech finding the loopholes and using the law to their advantage. Because that's what's really going on here. You have Tech using a sport that is on the brink of listen, I know it's got billion-dollar contracts all over the place, but we are approaching the brink of credibility in this sport. A tipping point is on the horizon here. We are on a clear, unsustainable path monetarily. We're on a clear, unsustainable path when it comes to integrity. It's all potentially on the verge of blowing up, and I don't say that with any joy. I say it, though, because it's realistic right now. But don't be mad at Tech. Be mad at the system. You're telling me if this was the Texas Longhorns, the Georgia Bulldogs, your favorite Big 12 team, that they would not also be going down the road of trying to find these NCAA loopholes because it is such a worthless organization? No, they would be doing the same darn thing if they felt they could. Now, I think it's a joke what happened. I do. Nothing about this I like at all. And I do think Tech's playing with fire here, okay? I do. I know there are rumors of coaches saying, or ADs saying, we're done with Tech. There's a call on Tuesday with Big 12 athletic directors. We'll see exactly how that plays out. But, you know, the news, of course, on Monday that Brendan Sorsby's going to probably play week three against Houston is absolutely nuts. I need a drink of water because I'm so fired up these first 4 minutes of the show. But you had this judge, not a tech guy, by the way, let's be clear. Actually, a Houston judge. So this Houston judge, I mean, he must have really felt the law was on Sorsby's side here because he brought back Sorsby to play against his law school alma mater in week three on that Friday night. So what's that say about him? This guy's name is Ken Curry, by the way. So the ruling says that Sorsby demonstrated he will suffer a probable, imminent, and irreparable injury if this court does not issue this temporary injunction because he will be unable to participate as a member of Texas Tech's football team. Well, yeah, that's kind of the point when you bet on the sport. He says the NCAA cannot prevent him from practicing, playing, or otherwise participating on Tech's football team for the 2026 season. So what exactly can the NCAA do? What is the point of any of this? That's the $5 million question, okay? That's what this is. I don't think Big 12 teams should boycott Texas Tech. I don't believe they ultimately will boycott Texas Tech. I don't think that makes sense for anybody involved here. They should all put their efforts and energy into trying to figure out a system and a way that gets this sport back on track, that gets the rest of college football back on track. That is what they need to be doing. But there are problems here. You've got athletic directors from Nebraska and Georgia sending department-wide memos today instructing their coaches and sports deputies not to schedule Texas Tech. If games are already scheduled, the schools may work to cancel these matchups. So let me get this straight. Georgia and Nebraska, how many DUIs has Georgia football dealt with? Like, I don't agree with what Brendan Sorsby did. I don't think there's any defending the guy at all. No way. The fact that he can just say, I need to go to rehab so I should be able to play because I had a mental illness. I'm sorry, that's bogus. I'm not saying he doesn't have a mental illness. I'm saying mental illness is a bogus excuse to break the rules. Okay? That's what I'm saying. I'm not mocking any addiction. I'm not doing any of that. I'm simply pointing out that any idea that you can just say, I've got an addiction, therefore the rules should not apply to me. If we lived in a society like that, do you realize how screwed we'd be? It's just I don't care if you're the biggest Tech fan. It's indefensible. That being said, I got to listen to Georgia take the high road here. Georgia? I mean, what are they, a dozen guys get DUIs? And in many cases, stay on the team? Georgia? Please. Please spare me. Okay? Spare me. I don't need to see the Georgia athletic department potentially going sanctimonious on us here. No way, no how. That is absolutely absurd. Okay? That's ridiculous. Connor asks, are we having these conversations if it's any other school? Yes. Now, Tech being Tech has amplified this, but I do think we're having these conversations if it's any other school. Tech coming on to the, street corner lately, muscling its way across college athletics, spending a lot of money, welcoming itself to the Women's College World Series and the college football playoff and having nice NCAA tournament teams as well. That certainly takes it to the next level. But I do believe these conversations would be happening even if it was some other team in college sports. I really do believe that. All right. I'm Pete Mundo. Heartland College Sports is who we are, covering the Big 12 Conference. Please like the video. Make sure that you are subscribed here on the show. And we will see how all of this plays out with Brendan Sorsby. It is an absolutely amazing time to be covering this sport. Here we go. I want to get to your questions right now in the mailbag. Throw them in there. A lot of comments are coming through. We appreciate you joining us. Pete, is this a Texas Tech issue or is this a college football issue? Yes, that's how I started off the show. It is absolutely a college football issue. I don't like that Texas Tech is exploiting it, but maybe this is like the final nail in the coffin that we need to see happen to finally say Congress has to do something. Maybe there's some 3D chess going on here by Cody Campbell in Texas Tech, where they're literally doing this to force Congress's hand to do something about the mess that has become college athletics. Is this 3D chess by Cody Campbell in Texas Tech? It is something to consider right now because there's been all this talk, all this back and forth, all this chatter. Finally, maybe Congress might do something with this bill that's being talked about in the Senate. Congress doesn't do anything easily. Is this finally the thing that blows up and gets such blowback across college athletics that people just say, enough, we must do something? This might be it.
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7: Douglas asks on our Facebook page whether or not Texas Tech should dismiss Brendan Sorsby. My answer is yes. That's my answer. Even though I get why Tech is doing what it's doing, I don't think he's worth the headache. I just don't. Okay? I like Will Hammond. If both guys were healthy, I would take, with the upside, Will Hammond over Brendan Sorsby. I don't know how many times I can say it. I watched Sorsby play. I watched him do his thing with Cincinnati, and I was underwhelmed. Never put the team on his back. Never beat a team that he was, you know, not better than. He just beat the teams he was supposed to beat, and that's fine. But I never saw an elite quarterback that can win you a national championship, even with better players around him at Texas Tech. I just never saw that. All right? So I'm not looking at this and saying, wow, they've got to do this because this is the guy who takes them to the mountaintop. I think they're doing this to exploit the insanity that has become the NCAA. That's in large part what I think is going on here. All right? So I'm Pete Mundo on Heartland College Sports. We cover the Big 12. Please subscribe. This comes from Wet Blanket, Oklahoma State fan. I'm embarrassed for being in the Big 12. Thanks, Tech. No, don't be embarrassed, bro. But what? Why? Why? Why would you be? I don't get it. Why would you be embarrassed as a Big 12 fan who isn't a Texas Tech fan? Seriously, there's no reason to be embarrassed. Like, you can agree with me that it's insane that Sorsby's going to get away with this, but also understand some of the method to the madness as to what's in part going on here with this Brendan Sorsby deal, where this guy and his legal team and Texas Tech and Cody Campbell are all realizing this sport is so screwed and we may need to make it more screwed for it to get fixed. This may be the uproar that this sport needs to get something finally done. I'm not embarrassed. I'm a Big 12 guy. And I disagree with Sorsby playing, but I'm not embarrassed because I'm trying to see the bigger picture here. And I do believe genuinely that there is a bigger picture as it relates to the Big 12, as it relates to all of college athletics. The SEC and the Big 10 do not want this sports bill that's being worked through the Senate. They don't want any part of it. They've made that very clear. Okay. And I'm not saying that the sports bill necessarily protects everything or anything. I'm not suggesting that at all. I'm simply saying it's a step in the right direction of something that desperately needs to happen. And if this gets people off their butts, so be it. I'm on board. Okay. And that's the story here. So please don't be embarrassed. If you're a Big 12 fan, you got nothing to be embarrassed about. You don't. Okay? So let's just all pump the brakes on that. Let's realize that Big 12 teams saying they're going to boycott playing Tech and do what? Take a loss? The Big 12 should not want to get rid of Tech right now. Tech is the best bet to actually win a college football playoff game, which only one Big 12 team has done in the history of the playoff. I mean, with all due respect to the other ADs, guys, like, we need more of that right now, not less of that. We need teams willing to invest in the ways that Cody Campbell has for the Red Raiders. You've got to find your Cody Campbell. That's what you should do. And I say that with all due respect, and I say that disagreeing with Sorsby being able to play. But all of these things can be true at the same time. I'm Pete Mundo, Heartland College Sports. It is so good to have you here. Thanks so much for joining us on the show. Please subscribe if you're a Big 12 fan because, man, these next few days and weeks for an offseason are just going to be absolutely wild, and we're going to be covering it all here at Heartland College Sports. We also have our free forums at heartlandcollegesports.com. All right. Pete, if Sorsby had gone to an SEC team, would this have even been an issue? Probably not. All right. Probably not. But here's the thing. It was the sports books that tipped him off, right? So they would have had to do something. Pete, want to hear a joke? Texas A&M Athletics. That's a good one. I don't have my rim shot on me, or I would. Pete, what are your thoughts on West Virginia baseball going to Omaha and how deep a run they can make? Well, listen, I like their draw. All right, I like the draw. You get Troy in the opening round. I'm excited about this for the Mountaineers. They're playing some great baseball, obviously. Did they get a break with Cal Poly? No doubt about it. But they get a good draw here in the opening round with Troy. That's a big deal, obviously. And then after that, they would play, I believe it's who, North Carolina is who they would play after that. Or Ole Miss, probably North Carolina, is how that would break out. So I'm all in, man. I'm excited about what this could look like and where this could all go. And I'll get some interviews and guests on this week to really break this College World Series down. But I'm glad I'm there on the other side of the Oklahoma bracket, because what OU just did to Kansas, man, that was tough. That was really tough to watch. And it's one of those deals where, from a Big 12 perspective, I was really high on Kansas going into the Super Regional. And Oklahoma just smoked them. You don't take anything away from what the Kansas Jayhawks did, obviously, and how incredible of a season this was for Dan Fitzgerald, hosting the first ever Super Regional and getting this program to places it had never really been, because the last time they went to the College World Series 30-some-odd years ago, there was no Super Regional. So there is juice around KU. There's excitement around this program. There's a lot to like around the Kansas Jayhawks. Now they got to just make sure they retain Dan Fitzgerald, keep building the program, keep growing the facilities. Travis Goff is doing that. But listen, this is a very underratedly good time for the Big 12 in a sport that is ascending. And that's what this is right now. College World Series is going to be big. The ratings, I believe, on ESPN and ESPN2 will be some of the best ever, if not the best ever. You have very good brands, whether it's Alabama, Oklahoma, Georgia, Texas, West Virginia, North Carolina, Ole Miss. You've got good brands and good teams here, and I'm expecting record ratings in the College World Series. And that can be really good for the Big 12 and the Mountaineers as they keep building that brand after an incredible weekend in the house that Randy Mazey built. And now Steve Sabins has to keep that going. He has to follow that momentum up. He's got to take advantage here in game one on Friday against Troy and keep things going in the right direction. So I am so thrilled for this program. I think it's great for the Big 12 as well. It's not an Oklahoma State. It's not a TCU. It's not one of these teams that you would traditionally think of making a deep run. We say it all the time. The Big 12 needs to find other teams that can compete at a national level in the key sports. And baseball is not football. Baseball is not basketball. I'm not saying that it is. But you know what? It's third, and it's growing very quickly in popularity, and people are right there with it. And in softball right now, it feels like it's Texas Tech and everybody else. Baseball has parity, and it has national contenders. And if some of the programs at the bottom end of the Big 12 baseball scene who have tradition, who have history, looking at you, Oklahoma State, looking at you, TCU, looking at you, Baylor, looking at you, Arizona, if they can get back to being really competitive, along with what West Virginia is doing and what Kansas is doing, then you've got something really good to work with and something really exciting to work with in a sport that is on the ascension. I'm Pete Mundo. Heartland College Sports is where you can find us. We're covering the Big 12 Conference. Please like the video and also subscribe to the channel and check us out at heartlandcollegesports.com. Coming up, I'm going to have a conversation with the West Virginia governor, Patrick Morrissey. The Mountaineers are going to the College World Series. How big of a deal is this for that state? How can it continue to build the program? And what does he think about the state of college sports? As someone who's been in the legal space for a while, was a former attorney general, we're going to have those conversations from a really interesting angle with the governor of the state of West Virginia next on Heartland College Sports.
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0: Now time for the regional weather summary on KFRM. Heat and humidity will build across the region today, with more heat building over the southern half of Kansas and much of Oklahoma on Saturday. Then a stronger cold front moves across the region on Saturday afternoon and early Sunday, bringing temperatures down into the 70s for much of the region. More shower and storm activity will occur during the weekend as well, particularly across eastern and southern Kansas and Oklahoma. During the mid portion of the week, another bout of heat builds up with a few shower and storm chances returning, especially during the mid to later half of the week. And that's been the regional weather summary on KFRM.
13: How is drought continuing to impact the nation's pasture and rangeland conditions? USDA meteorologist Brad Rippey says for the latest conditions report for the period ending May 31st,
14: 42% of the nation's rangeland and pastures rated very poor to poor. That's actually a 2-point improvement from the previous week, and 30% rated good to excellent. That is also a 1-point improvement from last week's 29%.
13: Favorable pasture and rangeland conditions are found in the Midwest and Northeast, as well as recovery in the South.
14: Now, in terms of lingering concerns, well, that's where we talk about the Great Plains, the Rocky Mountain states, and parts of the West.
13: With about six states in that region reporting pasture and rangeland conditions at 50% or greater, very poor to poor. I'm Rod Bain reporting for the U.S. Department of Agriculture in Washington, D.C.
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7: Well, the West Virginia Mountaineers are going to Omaha. College World Series is right around the corner. We are so happy to welcome on to Heartland College Sports, where we cover the Big 12. The governor of the state of West Virginia, Patrick Morrissey, is here on the show. Governor, we are so grateful for your time. And if you're just joining us here on the show, please make sure you are liking the video, subscribing to the channel. And we always appreciate our radio affiliates who carry the show as well. Governor, what is it like right now in this state with this team? They've obviously been starved for some of these big-time moments. Football, basketball, struggling a bit. Baseball is now at the top of the list. What's going on there in West Virginia?
23: Look, I think that the whole state is so proud of this team. You know, they went through, they marched through the regular season, and they were bouncing around, always in the top 20 and doing very well. Had a very good year in the Big 12. obviously losing in the finals of the tournament. But they come in, they get to host a regional, and these guys were the cardiac kids. And so West Virginians are really rallying around this team because this is a team that had to really come back when the chips were down. They rallied. They were able to knock off Kentucky a couple times when they're facing elimination. And some of those games were just absolutely wild. I went to a few of the games in the regional and obviously the super regionals. And these guys are doing it with really clutch hitting, stellar pitching. And the coach is one of the best coaches in the NCAA right now. And finally, the atmosphere is amazing. I've heard so many people describe Morgantown and the Kendrick Family Ballpark as one of the best spots to play a college baseball game. And having been there for a lot of games this year, last year, previous years, I can tell you that's definitely true. This is where baseball's happening.
7: You know, you're bringing up some excellent points, and you know, West Virginia's been in the Big 12 now for, gosh, over 10 years, but the rest of the Big 12 hasn't really seen Mountaineer fans at their best just because there have been some struggles in football and basketball. But take us through what this is like. It's the premier program in a state that obviously doesn't have pro sports. How is this program and this university and its athletics different in the relationship that it has with the state and the fans?
23: Yeah, I think it's a great point because in many states you have a chance to root for the professional team. And obviously there are a lot of people in West Virginia that root for many professional teams. But WVU and Marshall have a special place in people's hearts here in West Virginia. And so when you see this, the folks focus, whether it's on football or basketball or baseball, when the Mountaineers are good, there's no better story in college sports because these are people that are looking, are longing for our state to do very, very well. And with respect to our baseball program, they've really seen it evolve. They start with Mazie as the coach, and he builds an incredible program, has an assistant in Sabins, who then is handed the keys to the kingdom. But then right away, this guy has probably gotten off to the best two-year start in coaching history. He goes in. He's won over 40 games back-to-back. He's putting together. And the people in the state, they know that this is a team with heart. So they rally around them. Because they're not going to focus on the pro sports as much as WVU. And so I think that this team has really inspired so many people in West Virginia. I'm pretty excited about it, and I think there's a lot more heart in them for the College World Series coming up.
7: What do you expect the scene to be like this weekend in Omaha with this fan base and the traveling that is going to take place to Omaha this weekend? What are you hearing on the ground across the state, and what do you think that'll look like?
23: Well, look, I think WVU sports travel, I think people know that because our fans are rabid, which is awesome. I mean, just the other day you saw a couple different people. You have Rich Rod and McAfee are at the game. They're taking it all in. I think what you're going to see is a lot of people are going to travel out to Omaha. And, you know, a little bit tough. I think it's the first game on Friday night, maybe a Friday afternoon, 1 o'clock. But WVU will travel very, very well. So Omaha is going to get it invaded by a lot of Mountaineers, and that's a very, very good thing. But I expect that the fans are going to be coming, and it is going to be a raucous atmosphere because I bet, I'm going to make a prediction, somewhere along the line in that game against Troy, the Mountaineer crowd, and it will be dominated by Mountaineers, that's going to make a big difference.
7: So what about you as, you know, in your role as governor, and there's already talk about, hey, can the West Virginia baseball stadium expand? Obviously, it's been a packed house. How much of that would be handled by the state in the budget versus West Virginia having to handle that internally with, you know, fundraising?
23: Sure. Well, I know there's been a lot of discussion about whether it's baseball or the potential for a new football stadium and fixing other facilities that have not seen updates in a long time. I know that there have been record-breaking crowds. I think we're seeing about 4,600 people the last few tournament games that we've hosted. But I mean, there are going to always be those kind of conversations. I'm eager to have those discussions, and you know, I'm not going to prejudge anything. I want to talk to the athletic director and the university. Obviously, the state is very supportive of WVU and supportive of the sports programs because it does mean so much to people in the Mountain State. But I probably should wait until we have those discussions with some of the folks at WVU before getting out in front of that. I will say, though, that West Virginia University, that ballpark, people love it. And once that park came into existence and once this team under Mazie started to rise and then the keys handed off to Saban, it is one of the best atmospheres. So I think people might want to tinker a little bit. Not sure how many people want to throw the baby out with the bathwater because that atmosphere is pretty incredible.
7: How about the transition Big East to the Big 12 for this program? It's obviously been a long time, but you were, you know, Attorney General while all that craziness was going on with realignment. How do you think the Mountaineers have fit? It felt like at early on they've been on an island. The Big 12 is starting to obviously add Cincinnati and some other Eastern time zone schools. How do you think that fit and that relationship has come along here?
23: Look, I think that WVU has adjusted pretty well, and I think that they've performed admirably in a number of different areas. Sometimes it's difficult, right? You're talking about long trips for some of these sports and quick turnarounds. And remember, these are student athletes, which means that they have to go to class and they have to keep up with what's going on. So that's challenging given some of the geography. But I will say this. I know that fans have really been very supportive of what's going on in the Big 12, and I think there's some nice rivalries that are really beginning to develop. And so people have been very comfortable about the Big 12. Obviously, there are a lot of broader questions going on right now in sports in terms of what's going to happen with NIL. As AG, I was very involved in a lot of those issues in terms of lawsuits against the NCAA. And I know that there is a need right now for fixing, for addressing some of what ails college sports because it's a little bit too much of the Wild West. And I think that's something that's going to get a lot more attention in the upcoming months.
7: Well, you alluded to it there. I mean, obviously, you've got a legal background, attorney general as well. You're seeing all this play out in D.C. right now. Where do you think it goes? Of course, the news this week, a Big 12 quarterback, Brendan Sorsby, I guess, is going to play after, you know, admitting to basically gambling on his own team. Where do you think all this needs to go if you could put on your legal hat here along with your political hat for a few minutes?
23: Yeah, look, I believe that the different folks have to come together in good faith. There's obviously been a different perspective with the conferences. I mean, you have kind of a perspective from the Big Ten and the SEC, and you have other perspectives as well. And it looks like a lot of these conferences are looking out for themselves. What I would say is this. Everyone needs to remember that this is still college sports. And so we have to keep that in mind because that's why people love watching it so much because it's so real. The level of authenticity when you see, whether you're talking about a baseball game, basketball game, or football game, it's different than the pros. And people have to remember that. And if you get too focused and you're a little too greedy, that's when things start to fall apart. So I believe that they need to be able to get a good group of people together. I know there are a number of governors that have conversations about this, about how you might be able to pull a group of people together to have a better structure, a better dialogue for how the NCAA can improve into the future and how these conferences are going to be able to better get together and how NIL is going to be playing out in the upcoming years.
7: How much does this, listen, I know you've got really important things going on, but how much does this topic come across your desk where governors are talking and, you know, it gets involved with obviously state legislatures in some cases have made their own rules around NIL? How big of a part is this for you and how much more do you want to be involved with this?
23: Well, look, I think that West Virginia, you know, I spend most of my time focusing on how I'm going to lift up the standard of living for our people and drive educational attainment and really create a better dynamic, a better economy for our citizens. And so that's important. But look, I mean, sports matters. not just participation, but winning. And people are very fond of the Mountaineers. They're fond of their college sports, and they want to see WVU be successful. So I try to root the team on, and I know that when WVU does well, when Marshall does well, the state of West Virginia does well. Think about this. There's going to be more publicity about West Virginia and WVU this weekend than you probably have seen in a long time, because people are going to look at this team, and they're going to see that it's America's team. They're going to fall in love with these players. They're going to be people playing in the pros who come out of this team. West Virginia is such a balanced team in terms of its bats and also its starting pitching, which has been just phenomenal throughout the NCAA so far. So I think you're going to see a lot of folks who are –

0: real ace up the sleeve for this program, whether it's baseball, football, or basketball. How big is that for the state?
1: Well, look, I think it's phenomenal, and I'm so grateful. You know, I've been on his show before, and this guy is just all in for WVU, and that makes a big difference. And he was at the game on Friday, and that was wonderful to see. So he has quite the following year, and I think he's going to take his programming out to Omaha, and that's going to be wonderful. And once again, that's publicity that WVU and the state can't possibly buy. And I'm excited about it. I'm looking forward to getting out and seeing that game. And I have a prediction. WVU is going to smoke Troy. We are. We're going to start out with a key win in this first bracket. And then, of course, the key for these games, as everyone knows, is you got to win the first two if you can, because then you get a little bit of that respite and you're well positioned in that elimination context. So I think that we're ready. Our arms are going to be ready to go. Whether you start Chance and Cole or you start Max, you know, to lead your way up, we've got the pitching that's ready. But let's win game one. Troy is tough. If you're down to the final eight, you know, these are really good teams. Troy, I think, split with Georgia during a season, and Georgia's, what, the 3 seed? I think they're the highest remaining seed. So you can't take anything for granted. A lot of respect for all the teams that are remaining. But I like WVU where they are right now. I think they're well positioned. You knock out Troy, and then I know everyone's contemplating maybe you could get a good matchup between WVU and North Carolina.
0: That would be a lot of fun. Last thing for you, Governor. Tying this all together in terms of how big great athletics is for recruitment to a university like West Virginia, whether it's Pennsylvania, New Jersey, New York, and then also figuring out, because I know this is a big deal for governors. I'm in Kansas City. I talk to Governor Kehoe about this all the time. Getting these kids to stay and call the state home, how does that all work together, and how does collegiate sports play a role in that?
1: You know, I would say this. Anyone who's watching right now, that when people come to West Virginia, not only do we want them to stay, they're going to have the tools to succeed wildly in their life. And so it certainly helps when you go on a nice run in one of these college tournaments, because people know, they learn more about the university. They learn more about the sports program. But also they learn that when you're in West Virginia and you're living in the state, you're all part of one big family. And people know each other here. You have 1.76 million people, but folks know each other. It's only a couple people removed, and you know who's doing what. That makes a big difference. It's really that small town community. And so all across America, if you're looking for a place that has the right kind of values and where people treat you really well and there's a family atmosphere, and also now the economy, we're making major changes where we're able to lift our standard of living up. So people are going to be able to get really good paying jobs. Our education is on the move. Our energy resources are second to none. This is really a great time to be in West Virginia. And if you come to WVU and you participate in sports or you go to school here, you're going to have an incredible opportunity and an experience you won't have in any other state.
0: Governor Patrick Morrissey on Heartland College Sports. I'm Pete Mundo. It is great to have you here, Governor. Thank you for joining us, being a part of the show. Enjoy Omaha this weekend. Say hi to McAfee and go Mountaineers.
1: Amen. Thank you.
0: There you go. Governor Morrissey on the show. I'm Pete Mundo. We're Heartland College Sports. Please subscribe. And we always appreciate you checking us out on the website. That's heartlandcollegesports.com. Thank you to the governor. I'm Pete Mundo. We'll wrap up the show with some final thoughts and more coming up next on Heartland College Sports.
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1: Now time for the market recap for this Friday, June 12th. July corn up 1 at 412 and 3 quarters, September up 3 quarters at 420 and 3 quarters, and December up 3 quarters at 440 and a quarter. July Kansas City wheat down a quarter at 634 and a half, September down half at 640 and 3 quarters, and December down 2 and a quarter at 654. July Chicago wheat down 2 and a quarter at 584 and a half, September down 2 and a half at 595 and 3 quarters, and December down 2 and 3 quarters at 612. July soybeans down 1 and a half at 1113 and a half, August down 1 and 3 quarters at 1118 and 3 quarters, and September down 2 and a quarter at 1117 and 3 quarters. July soybean meal down 40 cents at 301.30, August unchanged at 302.10, and September up 20 cents at 302.20. July soybean oil down 17 at 74.28, August down 34 at 72.86, and September down 44 at 71.83. In the livestock futures, June live cattle down 160 at 249.87, August down 150 at 241.17, and October down 160 at 233.80. August feeder cattle down 222 at 357.42, September down 197 at 354.55, and October down 187 at 350.92. June lean hogs down 25 at 92.52, July up 82 at 97.45, and August up 45 at 96.35. In the oil futures, West Texas crude down 2.92 at 84.79, gasoline down 5 cents at 304, and heating oil down 11 cents at 340. And that's been the market recap for this Friday, June 12th. I'm Lexi Bates.
2: Don't believe him. Do not believe Greg Sankey. Don't buy it. That's my advice as we start the show here on Heartland College Sports. I'm Pete Mundo. Welcome in. Glad you're joining us. If you are a first timer, please subscribe to the channel. No matter what time it is here for you, please like the video. We appreciate that, and check out the podcast as well on Apple and Spotify. I am not buying for a second what SEC Commissioner Greg Sankey is trying to sell America when it comes to the SEC and what it wants out of college football. Greg Sankey was on the Paul Feinbaum show on Friday, and I want to play a clip of Greg Sankey on the Paul Feinbaum show insisting that he has no interest in a super league with the Big Ten. Why would he want to do such a thing? Take a listen, take a look.
3: What seems to be the tipping point in this discussion is this notion, an erroneous notion. I want to be clear about that. And I shared this with Senator Cruz along with my colleague Tony Petitti. We are not having some conversation about a merger. In fact, Paul, I do not want the SEC network to somehow be confused with the Big Ten network, okay? Just so you and I are clear. I don't think our fans want that. I don't think anybody wants that. I think the debate between the fan bases of the two conferences is outstanding.
2: You buying that? Because I'm not. Not for a second. Not. This is like when power conferences say expansion? Who, us? Poach teams? Us? No. No, never. We wouldn't do such a thing. Spare me, guys, okay? First off, Greg Sankey would never admit that, because here's the thing. The SEC and the Big Ten, if they were to merge, there would be teams that would get cut. If there was a true super league, super conference, do you think that Rutgers is making it? Do you think that Minnesota is making it? Do you think that Mississippi State is really making it? Because I don't. So Greg Sankey can't say that because he knows it would make teams in his own conference jittery. Because a true super league would exclude some SEC and Big Ten teams. So they're never going to admit to it. A super conference would include a couple of ACC teams, might include a couple of Big 12 teams, and so on and so forth. So there is no way that he would say that part out loud. And to be honest, I mean, Greg Sankey has more or less denied his motivations for a very long time, and he's gotten away with it because, you know, let's be honest, ESPN's not going to say anything. I personally like Paul Feinbaum. I mean, he's come on this show before. He's a good dude. But if you're Greg Sankey, where are you going to go for a relatively soft landing? You're going to go to the SEC network, okay? So Greg Sankey's upset because he is insisting that, you know, Congress getting involved and potentially trying to prevent a Super League, and, you know, it's just unnecessary. Well, of course, if you're Greg Sankey, what you're really going for here is something you're already starting to achieve. Continued consolidation of power. All right? What you're seeing here is the college football playoff and these discussions are proving that these leagues are trying to separate themselves from the rest of the sport. Why would a formal merger be necessary when they can effectively just control the postseason as is? That's what we are watching happen in real time. So Greg Sankey can say, I don't want that, because ultimately he's trying to achieve his goal without having to blow up all of collegiate sports, right? Controlling the college football playoff, controlling to a much lesser extent the NCAA tournament, is the thing that they really want to achieve. And then they can still play a cupcake game here or there. They can still have these other conferences, you know, be involved. That's what they want, to be very clear. That's why Sankey is saying what he's saying. I'm Pete Mundo. We're Heartland College Sports. Thanks to you for joining us. 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
5: Breaking news at Town Hall. I'm Bob Agnew in Washington. Elon Musk has become the world's first ever trillionaire as investors snatched up IPO shares of his SpaceX rocket company. He says the real goal is to make life multiplanetary.
6: We want to be able to take anyone who wants to go to the moon, anyone who wants to go to Mars, or anywhere in the solar system, and maybe beyond the solar system at some point. We want to be able to take you there. Not just a few astronauts. I mean, you.
5: Musk says SpaceX is going public because it needs the extra cash to fund its ambitions of putting satellites and data centers in space and eventually establishing a colony of people living on Mars. One victim is dead, 10 others injured after a gunman opened fire today in Midland, Texas. Mayor Lori Blum.
7: I would really ask Midlanders to pray for the families of those who've been impacted, for the victims themselves, for the family of the one who is a confirmed deceased victim.
5: Police say the suspect later died in a shootout with police. A key U.S. government surveillance program set to expire today. The surveillance tool known as FISA is seen as vital in preventing terrorist attacks and catching foreign spies, is set to expire. Critics say it also allows spying on American citizens. Vandalism turning up on the National Mall ahead of the upcoming 250 celebration set for the 4th of July. Here's correspondent Laura Winters.
8: U.S. Park Police investigating the matter as the numbers 8647 spotted carved into the green grass on the National Mall. Samples of the brown grass have been taken to determine what was used to discolor it. 8647 is considered a threat to President Trump, the 47th president, and 86 is a common phrase used to call for the elimination or killing of a person. James Comey, the former FBI director, had posted on his social media seashells on a beach in the formation of the numbers 8647. Laura Winters reporting.
5: More on these stories at townhall.com.
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1: 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I'm Lexi Bates, and today we have an episode of the Just Grow Something podcast, the part two, hosted by Karen Velez.
11: What about what you've seen online about people injecting BT into the stem of the plant after they see that the frass had indicates that there is a larvae present? So there is research on this, but the findings were not favorable to injection specifically. The most recent study that I could find was from 2007. Again, this was also conducted at Clemson University. And that study directly compared BT stem injection versus foliar spray just to the stem surface. And what they found was that the injection and the spray application methods basically produced similar results. But those trials were designed as preventative or early intervention applications, not as a rescue treatment after the frass was already visible. And the injection method was less effective in that instance than the spray application. So the core problem with this BT injection after you have seen the frass appear and you know that you have a larvae inside is that BT is not systemic. It is not a systemic that works in the vascular system of the plant. So if you are injecting the BT into the interior hollow of the stem. So remember, you know, especially with zucchinis, they get these hollow stems to them, and then you have the meat, I guess, of the walls of the stem, right? So if you're injecting BT into that interior hollow, it's not entering the vascular system, which is within the walls of the stem. And BT is only effective if it's ingested by its target. So by the time the frass is visible, the larvae is already tunneling through the walls of the stem. It's not sitting in the hollow interior. So flooding that hollow with BT solution doesn't reliably place that bacteria where the larvae is actively feeding. So there is a very thin research base on this, and we also have that sort of delivery problem. The larvae is in the stem wall, not the hollow interior. The BT isn't going to find it there unless you are attempting to make injections at multiple sites along the stem wall, and you're only going into that tissue, not all the way through, and then you're likely killing the plant anyway, right? And you know, how many times are you going to go through and try to poke holes into this stem of this poor plant to try to save it from the bug that's in the inside that's killing it, okay? Anything that we see online as proof, and I'm using air bunnies here, is likely correlation, not causation. I'm not saying it doesn't sometimes work because somebody got lucky. I'm just saying that BT is not a simple yes or no. So applied correctly before the larvae enter the plant and then reapplied consistently, yes, it can be effective. Applied after the fact, whether it's a spray or it's injected, you are likely not going to see a result. Let's talk about what the research and the resources actually do support. The best management strategy for squash vine borer is a layered one, that thing that we call integrated pest management, right? We have talked about this before. No single approach wins by itself. The strategies that work best are used in combination with each other, and most of them have to happen before you see the damaged plant. So the first strategy is to monitor for the adults with pheromone traps. This is sort of the foundation of everything else on this list. You cannot time your interventions if you don't know when the moths are flying. And by the time you see them, it might be too late. So if you use pheromone traps, there are a couple of different versions of this. There are yellow bucket traps that have squash vine borer lures in them. They have these little, paper cardboard ones that have the lure in the inside. You can find them online. I get mine from Harris Seed, I think, is where I've gotten mine. These are the most reliable way to detect adult moth activity in your garden, okay? You want to get these set out before the date that you expect the adults are emerging and flying. So typically we want to put these out late May or early June, depending on where you live, and we want to check them at least once a week. If you are catching 5 or more moths per week, you absolutely need to take some action. The lures typically last around 4 to 6 weeks before they need to be replaced. Of course, sometimes this depends on how much rain you get. Last year, we were under a deluge for quite some time when I had my traps sitting out and I had to go and replace them once or twice. Just like everything else, you know, I say record this in your garden journal. Write down the date of your first catch each year. Over a few seasons, you will sort of develop your own garden's emergence calendar, which is going to be much more accurate for your specific location than any general guideline that you can find. So, but I have to be very clear, when we say trap, okay, these pheromone traps are a monitoring tool. They are not a control method. They're not going to catch enough moths to reduce the population pressure on their own. Their value is just in telling you when to act. So that next strategy to follow up with would be floating row covers. This is the most effective physical management tool for squash vine borer and notably squash bugs. And it's something that I do every single year now when I am planting squash. Row cover is that spun fabric that allows light and water and air to pass through, but it physically prevents the adult moths from reaching the plant to lay the eggs. You can also just use insect netting, and what you choose to use is going to depend on where it is that you garden. Sometimes that row cover can be too warm for the plants for the long term, unless you are living someplace further north, in which case you kind of get a little bit of a bonus where you're warming up the soil at the same time and you're trapping in that warm air. Otherwise, you can use insect netting. And I will link to the one that I use in the show notes. To use it effectively, you need to observe two things. The ground under the row cover should not have had any squash growing in it in the previous season. Because remember, the squash vine borer pupae might already be in that soil if you had them the previous year. So if you put the row cover over top of it, now you're just going to trap them inside with your plants, which is just going to make the situation worse. Okay, so again, a little bit of crop rotation going on here. Okay, so it works. Cover crops work best when you rotate your crops. The second thing is that you're going to have to remove the row covers once the female flowers appear to allow pollinators in order to be able to get fruit set. So in most of our summer squashes, you are going to see the male flower showing up first. And after a few days or a week or so of just the male flower showing up, then the female flowers are going to show up. And you know the difference between the two because the female flowers have that little proto fruit at the base of the flower. So squash requires pollinators. They cannot self-pollinate. So, you know, the question is when and how to remove the covers without exposing the plants to the squash vine borer during that peak moth flight. So what's been recommended on a commercial basis, right, from everything that I read, they say to delay removing the row cover until 50% of the female flowers are open. And that is going to not negatively impact the yield. The other approach is removing the covers in the evening and then replacing them in the morning, which allows the native bees, which are early morning pollinators, to access the flowers during the time when the squash vine borer are typically less active. Remember, these are moths, but they fly during the day and they rest on leaves in the evening. So, you know, this timed removal kind of takes advantage of the difference in the activity periods. The other thing you could do is to self or to hand pollinate, which is what I have done in the past. And that is basically uncover and pick a male flower, pull the petals back, go along with the male flower to tickle all the female flowers, and then put the row cover back on again. Now, when you're like me and you're planting hundreds of squash plants, this is not a super effective thing, at least not for the long term. I have done it for the first 2 weeks and then pulled everything off and said, no, go for it, okay? But if you're only doing this with a few plants, this might be very effective. The thing about the row cover or the insect netting is it needs to be secured very well all along the edges. Moths will find gaps, all right? We've learned this the hard way. One edge of the row cover left loose because it keeps blowing up is all it takes for a moth to get underneath and lay a full round of eggs. The third strategy is manipulating your planting dates. Now, this one requires knowing your region's timing and being willing to adjust your planting schedule. So, like in northern states like Minnesota, Wisconsin, up into New Hampshire, where that adult flight is concentrated in late June through mid-July, a late planting strategy can really skip all of the damage. If you plant squash seeds in early to mid-July after that peak moth flight has passed, those plants will not be in the ground during that main egg laying window. So this is a really good strategy. Squash planted late in the season, especially in the northern climates, you're going to experience less squash vine borer damage because the plants mature after the adults have completed their egg laying. The trade-off is that you're compressing your growing window and your harvest, which also, unfortunately, in the northern areas is already short as it is. But in a short season garden, a late planted zucchini that you can actually harvest from might be more valuable than an early planted one that doesn't give you anything because it collapses in July. Okay. If you're in the southern US, well, then the logic flips. So you want to plant early enough to harvest a crop before that peak activity starts, especially if you're someplace that gets two rounds of them, right? So like in Florida, those early planted squash are going to experience much less damage because the plants can complete their development before that main moth flight.
1: We'll pause now for KFRM's planning forecast. More Ag Perspectives after this.

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1: I'm meteorologist Ryan Martin with a look at your 550 KFRM planning forecast. It is Friday. It is June the 12th. Here's what's going on as we take a look at action across the nation's midsection. So far today, haven't seen a whole lot of action. We see a few pop-up scattered showers trying to hold on in parts of Oklahoma. I think we see a refiring of action down near the Red River Valley and maybe into northern parts of the Texas Panhandle as we move through the overnight tonight, but that drifts away to the south. Then we're going to turn our focus to Nebraska tomorrow morning in the pre-dawn hours. We start to see a few seeds unfold in the central to eastern parts of Nebraska, and those seeds become full-blown rain and thunderstorm clusters as we move through the midday and afternoon hours, shifting east and southeast. I'm teeing up, I think, a very significant strong to severe weather outbreak in northeast Kansas and southeast Nebraska tomorrow evening and overnight. Thunderstorms can include hail, gusty winds, and even the occasional tornado. Biggest areas for action probably running between Lincoln, Nebraska, and down into the Kansas City area. So that's going to be where we're going to pay attention to tomorrow night. Moving into early Sunday morning, everything kind of sags away to the east and south. Some lingering Sunday morning action in southern Oklahoma, but the rest of us turn out partly to mostly sunny and dry. Monday looks like it wants to set up the same way. No precipitation all day long. It gives us a completely dry over the entire region outlook for Monday. Tuesday, we have some hit and miss scattered showers back, mostly in central and southern Kansas, not so much up north. And then it's more of this same kind of pattern through the rest of the week where we have heat-based hit and miss shower and thunderstorm action. However, through the rest of next week, I don't look for coverage any more than about 25 or 30% of the region until we get closer to the weekend of the 21st and 22nd. That's where we can see some big rains coming in and also another round of strong to severe weather. Going into the following week, the week of the 27th, several systems trying to come through there as well. One every 2 days, let's just say. So timely moisture is what we see. Long-term dryness, though, that really is going to become more of a hyper-local thing that we have to zero in on. So again, next week, with only 25-30% coverage, I think a large part of Kansas and Nebraska may end up being precipitation free, but we can't say the entire region is. So it's going to be very localized as to what kind of window of opportunity you have to be in the field. There will be a lot more opportunity next week than what we've seen this past week. That's the way your forecast is stacking up. I'm meteorologist Ryan Martin.
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6: Another approach that works at the home garden scale and even at the market garden scale is staggered plantings, which is what we have done. Instead of planting all of your squash at once, plant a first round in the early summer and then a second succession in late June or early July. If the first planting gets hit by squash vine borer, then you have a second planting that's coming in behind it. The fourth strategy is variety selection. So if you have had a consistent severe squash vine borer problem for multiple seasons, you might consider shifting to less susceptible crops for a season or two. So again, we mentioned butternut squash, cucurbita muscata, anything that's in that, you know, species is consistently being identified as more resistant to squash vine borer than like our Cucurbita pepo types. So those, you know, yellow squashes, zucchini, acorn squashes, Hubbard squashes. If you want to keep growing these, and I understand completely if you do, because I also love my zucchini, then the other management strategies on this list need to be a part of your plan. But if you can switch out for a season or two, butternut squash, tromboncino, cucuza, and then go back to your other squashes, that likely will help to break that life cycle. The fifth strategy would be a timed insecticide application to the stem. So if you choose to use insecticides, and this is either conventional or organic, the application timing and the target location are both critical here. So sprays are applied to the basal stem of the plant. That is the first few feet of the vine from the soil surface. And this is mainly where the female moths lay their eggs and where the newly hatched larvae are attempting to get into the stem. The goal is to contact the eggs or the larvae in that narrow window before they break through the stem. Once they're inside, then the application window has closed, like we already talked about. Conventional insecticides used for squash vine borer are like pyrethroids. For organic production, the two options are generally spinosad and BT. Okay, so what they have found is 4 weekly applications of the spinosad during the moth flight has given them really decent controls, and it was pretty comparable to the conventional pyrethroid. Spinosad also has residual activity longer than BT, which means it sticks around longer. Remember, we said BT has to be reapplied more frequently, but we have to know that the spinosad is also toxic to bees when it's wet. So when you're using spinosad, you should be doing it in the evening after the pollinators have stopped visiting the flower so it can dry before they come in contact with it. For the BT to be effective, it has to be applied to the stem surface, again, during the egg laying and that early hatch window. And like we mentioned before, it has to be reapplied about every 5 to 7 days because that UV light degrades it. And we also need to make sure that we are directing that at the basal stem specifically. And as always, read and follow the pesticide labels, which are legally required to be followed. And that is why we say it with me, the label is the law. Your sixth strategy with this would be soil tillage, which might surprise you. But because the squash vine borer overwinters as a pupae in the soil, then fall and spring tillage can disrupt the overwintering populations because you're exposing that pupae to drying out and to the cold and to predators, birds that want to come down and just pick them up and take them away, okay? So if you are, you know, harvesting in the fall, then you might break up the soil then, and then you cover everything for the winter time, pull it back, do some tilling or something again in the spring, just to turn that soil over and expose it to anything that wants to be able to come down and predate on the pupae or to dry them out, and then continue on with your season. Now, this is not a silver bullet. Remember, moths can fly in from nearby areas, but in a really well-managed garden, at least tilling something up or turning it over in the fall is going to at least remove a portion of the population that would otherwise be hanging out and showing up immediately the following summer. Again, I am not a huge proponent of tilling just for tillage sake. I love if we can manage our soils without disrupting all the microbiota and everything that are in it. But if you have an SVP problem, then we want to try to do something about that, then tillage might be an option, okay? And then, of course, what goes along with this as your final strategy would be post-harvest sanitation. So again, the end of the season, removing and destroying any infested vines. Don't compost them, especially if they still contain a larvae, because larvae in infested vines are still developing, and they can pupate in that compost pile if it's not getting hot enough. So the better approach is to remove the vines, seal them in a bag, and throw them away or bury them really deeply well away from your garden beds, whatever it is. We want to make sure that we're removing that infested plant material so that it limits how many larvae are able to complete development and get back into the soil. So when the damage is already done, Is there anything that you can do? And I mean, let's be real about it. A lot of you listening to this right now, you are going to find yourselves in the situation where there already is frass at the base of your squash plants. So let's talk about what you can try. The first one is surgical removal of the larvae. And this is genuinely a technique that is a true intervention, right? And that needs to be done when the damage is caught early on and there are only a few entry points that are visible. So essentially, you are using a sharp knife or even a literal scalpel, and you're going to carefully slit the vine lengthways near where the entry hole is. Okay, so you'll see the frass, and beneath it, you might find the larvae. It is cream colored, it's got a brown head, so it's a little caterpillar. It's usually maybe an inch long or so. That's what you're going to remove and destroy. Okay, and then this is the important part, bury the damaged section of the vine under several inches of moist soil. We are trying to encourage the vine to develop those adventitious roots from that buried section. So we need to water it consistently to support that sort of recovery. This can work if you catch the infestation early, especially if you have only one or a few entry points and if your vine has not already been severely compromised. It is more of a triage tool than a reliable control method, but it is worth trying when you're already in damage mode. I have saved plants this way. Not every time, but sometimes, okay? The second thing that you can try is rooting the vine at nodes. So squash vines can root along the stem at nodes when they contact moist soil. So deliberately mounding the soil over several points along the vine, sort of upstream from where you suspect the larval damage is, can actually get those sections of vine to develop roots before the main stem is fully compromised. And so then the plant might be able to maintain enough of its vascular function to move that water and those nutrients around to be able to survive and continue producing. Now, this works better on those longer vining types that have already put on enough stem length to have multiple potential rooting sites. It's a little bit less useful when you have those really compact bush type varieties where the main stem is the whole plant. But this is a technique if you have a vining type squash. Egg removal by hand, okay? If you're finding eggs on your stems, and again, we're looking for small, flat, like reddish brown ovals that are laid. It's just one little dot at the base of the stem or on the leaf petioles. If we can remove those before they hatch, that is a legitimate intervention. So you can actually just try wiping stems down with a damp cloth periodically, like every few days, okay? This theoretically can remove the eggs before they hatch. I have done this. Now, it's tedious, right? Especially when you have several hundred plants, which is why I just wipe the stems. But, you know, if you're going to go through and look for the eggs, you have to know what you're looking for. So look up what the picture, you know, pictures of what this looks like. But if you're in the middle of peak moth flight and you're not using row cover, then checking your stems for eggs like twice a week and removing them is a legitimate part of an integrated approach, right? Integrated pest management. And then sometimes the only thing that you can do is know when to walk away. Okay, sometimes a plant is just too far gone. Multiple larvae, the main stem is compromised at the base. It's like split open at this point. The vine is already wilting beyond recovery. At that point, the most useful thing that you can do is remove the plant, destroy the infested material, and start over with a late succession planting if your season will allow for it, okay? Like we talked about, in the northern climates, a late planting in early July can still produce zucchini before the frost, okay? This is not admitting defeat. We are just adapting. Squash vine borer is a predictable pest with a predictable life cycle and a predictable window of vulnerability. The reason that so many gardeners lose their squash to it every year is because a lot of the popular advice online is full of remedies that target the wrong stage or the wrong time or in the wrong way. So know your regional emergence window. Put out a pheromone trap before that window opens up so you know when the moths are actually flying in your garden. If you're using row covers or insect netting, use them on ground that didn't have squash last year and have a plan for pollination before you need to remove them. Consider staggering your plantings so a second crop is coming in behind your first. And do your fall tillage and sanitation to remove the population that overwinters in your beds.
5: 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I'm Lexi Bates reporting for KFRM. 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
1: Wrap up this week in Northwest Kansas news. I'm Chad Wolf with your Northwest Kansas update on 550 KFRM. Cool and breezy to start the day today in Northwest Kansas. Those winds should die down as we get into the midday hours, warming up to around 90. This temperature forecast for Northwest Kansas, pretty crazy. I'll get to that here in just a second. First, I wanted to start with precipitation outlook for Northwest Kansas over the weekend and precipitation chances. They're no longer in the forecast. As we talked earlier in the week, this upcoming weekend, we had some pretty good chances of moisture for this weekend. They've been pretty much eliminated from the forecast. Maybe later this afternoon, some of our far southern locations down around Tribune, Leota, Scott City, maybe they could pick up on that rain that they're expecting in parts of southwest Kansas, but at least in northwest Kansas, not expecting anything this afternoon, not really expecting anything this weekend. Got to be real honest with you, the forecast through the at least the first half, maybe even the latter half of next week, looking pretty dry in northwest Kansas. As well, mentioned those temperatures. Of course, earlier this week, we've seen some triple-digit temperatures in northwest Kansas. Head of a cool down. That'll be the case here the next several days. Also, cooling down considerably. Highs on Sunday, just 73 degrees. 77 on Monday, but warming up. Tuesday, we get into 88. We'll be back into those triple digits already by Wednesday. That kind of weather, at least dry weather in northwest Kansas, probably ushering in the northwest Kansas wheat harvest. Kind of talked yesterday about that, and maybe things not getting rolling, at least in the general northwest Kansas area, until maybe next week. That being said, continue to see quite a few social media reports, also Snapchat folks at least getting the headers on, getting moved down the road, and getting to where they're going to start. So I wouldn't be surprised to see some cutting activity with the dry weather in northwest Kansas this upcoming weekend. Speaking of this upcoming weekend, quite a bit going on. A reminder, the big Herndon Ox Roast only happens every 5 years in Herndon. Check them out on Facebook. Again, the Herndon Ox Roast in Herndon. Also a reminder, the Kansas 8-Man All-Star Football Games in Beloit upcoming tomorrow. Division 1 game, I believe, at 10 o'clock. The Division 2 game at 1:30. Best of luck to all. A lot of area participants from Northwest Kansas and from a West Squad alum clear back in 01. Go West Squad. Have a great weekend, everyone, for your KFRM News, the voice of the Plains. I'm Chad Wolf.
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4: Breaking news at Town Hall. I'm Bob Agnew in Washington. Elon Musk has become the world's first ever trillionaire as investors snatched up IPO shares of his SpaceX rocket company. He says the real goal is to make life multiplanetary.
5: We want to be able to take anyone who wants to go to the moon, anyone who wants to go to Mars, or anywhere in the solar system, and maybe beyond the solar system at some point. We want to be able to take you there. Not just a few astronauts. I mean, you.
4: Musk says SpaceX is going public because it needs the extra cash to fund its ambitions of putting satellites and data centers in space and eventually establishing a colony of people living on Mars. One victim is dead, 10 others injured after a gunman opened fire today in Midland, Texas. Mayor Lori Blum.
6: I would really ask Midlanders to pray for the families of those who've been impacted, for the victims themselves, for the family of the one who is a confirmed deceased victim.
4: Police say the suspect later died in a shootout with police. A key U.S. government surveillance program set to expire today. The surveillance tool known as FISA is seen as vital in preventing terrorist attacks and catching foreign spies is set to expire. Critics say it also allows spying on American citizens. Vandalism turning up on the National Mall ahead of the upcoming 250 celebration set for the 4th of July. Here's correspondent Laura Winters.
7: U.S. Park Police investigating the matter as the numbers 8647 spotted carved into the green grass on the National Mall. Samples of the brown grass have been taken to determine what was used to discolor it. 8647 is considered a threat to President Trump, the 47th president, and 86 is a common phrase used to call for the elimination or killing of a person. James Comey, the former FBI director, had posted on his social media seashells on a beach in the formation of the numbers 8647. Laura Winters reporting.
4: More on these stories at townhall.com.
8: Maybe this is you too. There's enormous frustration right now with healthcare costs. It is amazing. Healthcare costs for families in the last 20 years have almost tripled, and it just keeps getting worse. 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
12: You're tuned in to Agriculture Today, and we begin Friday's show with a grain market update from K-State grain economist Daniel O'Brien and senior economist at the IGP Institute, Guy Allen. Thank you both for taking the time to join us today.
13: Thank you very much, Jimmy.
12: And yesterday, there was a WASDE report that came out. Daniel, how is corn looking?
13: The supply-demand balance sheet for corn had some changes in it, more so in the current marketing year that ends August 31st. Really no change in price prospects at this time, and I see that the futures yesterday responded 5 to 7 cents lower, something like that, so not a lot of movement. On the domestic side, you've got an increase in imports in the 25-26 market year, again, ending August 31st, a small increase, and kind of really some shifting around with a decline in a projected decline in ethanol usage of 25 million bushels, exports increasing by 25 million up to 3.325 billion bushels. Again, a record high. The weekly numbers have been supporting that. It's been supporting that increase. So stocks to use in the old crop, 25-26 marketing year, of just a little over 13%. And then that's a small change in ending stocks, 3 million bushels basically, carried over to the new crop marketing year, which will start September 1st for 2026-27, and really no major changes there other than the ending stocks figures went up by about 3 million bushels. Still 1.957, 1.96 billion bushels of carryout. I really think on the domestic side that the corn markets looking towards the results of the acreage report that'll come out here at the end of this month. And I doubt that the July report will be as docile for the corn market supply demand balance sheet as the June one was, because we'll have adjusted acres. The USDA is not in the habit of changing the yield numbers that coming into that next report, the July report. They'll have more data once we get into August, September, but the market will be watching crop development prospects, et cetera. Right now, it doesn't look like there are major problems, but we'll see where that goes. And we also in Kansas, and especially watch the U.S. Grain sorghum supply demand balance sheet, and virtually no changes there. We are watching on a week-to-week basis the projection for sorghum exports. The USDA had earlier in the May report gone from about 225 million bushels projected exports of sorghum for the old crop marketing year to a little bit lower, about 20 million, down by about 20 million to 205 million. So we'll see where that goes. Guy, anything that you see in the world, corn, sorghum, feed grain balance sheets, coarse grain balance sheets?
14: Yeah, just in a global situation, a little looser situation. Not a lot. Coarse grain ending stocks was up a total of 3.2 million metric tons from May. But that's actually down 22 million tons from last year. So while it was up from the initial estimate last month, it is down 22 million tons from last year, which is reflective of a tighter coarse grain situation. USDA similarly raised ending stocks, world ending stocks for corn up 6.4 million metric tons to 303. And that, I think, you know, continues to echo what we've been saying for the last month or so about the corn situation, particularly starting to tighten a bit on that. Global corn crop was increased 14 million metric tons to 1.3 billion metric tons. A lot of those increases coming from Argentina, bigger crop in Brazil, although Mexico was reduced about 700,000 tons, which that should bode well for next year's exports on that, particularly as cattle continue to stay south of the border there. So that's primarily driving that whole coarse grain situation on that. Just to mention China, which we need to talk about, corn production was unchanged for last month at 307 million metric tons, but they're also showing about a 4 million metric ton increase in consumption, just reducing ending stocks by 12 to 166 million. Keep in mind, China is a large carrier of corn ending stocks. And I really don't expect those changes in China to change too much at the time.
13: Guy, if I can add in too, I think so. We're in a waiting pattern right now here in June 11th, 12th. During that time frame, waiting to see how the U.S. crop develops, waiting to see how the second safrinha crop in Brazil holds up. So I guess a lot of questions still unanswered.
14: Yeah.
13: Want to comment on that, then go on into transportation? You have some comments on that on the world side?
14: Yeah, just a final comment on China. One thing we're watching there fairly closely is potential for dry weather. They're the same season we are here. And if that dry weather continues to develop through the summer, particularly in the wake of this El Nino situation, that could bring some more demand in by the end of the year. But that's an evolving situation. So, look, it's still early in the season, and there's a lot of moving parts that we're watching. Just shifting gears here for a moment on a couple things. One thing I always like to touch base on is the foreign exchange rate and the U.S. dollar. U.S. dollar in the last couple of days have been a little bit weaker. It's trading just on both sides of 100% on the index in the wake of increased hostilities, call it in the Persian Gulf. We've seen a bit of a flight to safety into the U.S. dollar on that, but it's been surprisingly stable actually for the last 12 to 18 months, just trading just below 100 on the index. However, we need to keep in mind that index is driven primarily by the euro and by the Japanese yen, and it does have big moves in that index, does have an impact on the affordability of U.S. grain in the global export market.
13: Yeah, that index is measured as the U.S. dollar relative to other currencies. So it's not just the U.S. dollar. It's how the U.S. dollar is performing relative to these other countries' currencies.
14: Yes, that's right. That's right. Shifting gears a bit in the global situation, I always look at the dry bulk index markets. That has firmed up over the last month. We're trading that index about 2,000, just over 2,800. The big driver of that has been the increased cost of fuel. Bunker fuel, like all transportation, is your biggest variable expense on that. And we've seen rising crude oil prices. That's been reflected in higher transportation costs. That's going to decrease our competitive advantage against those competitors.

0: with your international focus, I think by the time we, if this situation that we're in world energy markets, the volatility and uncertainty continues, then I'd wonder where fertilizer prices end up at the end of the year when South America starts to plant their next crops, and if that'll push acres towards away from corn to soybeans or just what. Any thoughts on that you've heard?
1: Well, fertilizer primarily, let's talk about nitrogen. Nitrogen's derived primarily from natural gas. It hasn't seen the same sort of volatility or rally that crude oil has seen. And that's that hasn't pushed urea nitrogen prices as high as we thought. A lot of it's just availability on the shipping. A lot of that does come out of the Persian Gulf situation or the Red Sea, and that's sort of what complicated things. I think the availability will always be here in the U.S. It's just a matter of price because it is a global commodity. Where I think the bigger problem shows up is as our competitors, particularly in Brazil and places like Australia, where it just wasn't available. And both those locations, Brazil and Australia, their soil types are such as they sort of have to have fertilizer or they don't get a yield. And their yield response for lack of fertilizer is just, along with the high price, is just, I think both of those yields will be down below trend this year just because of the availability of the fertilizer per se. China's another country there being a large producer. Some of those exports have been shut off by the exporting countries to keep it readily available domestically. And China, again, poor soil types, they have to have that fertilizer in order to get that production of not only wheat and corn, but their other commodities as well.
2: Thank you guys both for taking the time to join us today.
0: Thank you very much. We'll talk to you about corn and about wheat and soybeans just around the corner.
2: Again, that was senior economist at the IGP Institute, Guy Allen, and K-State grain economist, Daniel O'Brien. We are cutting to a short break now, but we'll be back with more for you shortly.
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4: It's time now for the Can-Equip Case IH 2026 Wheat Harvest Tour Report, sponsored in part by Purple Wave Auction, Kansas Wheat, Kaufman Seeds Incorporated, and KFRM. This is Steve Knopfsinger for KFRM on the 2026 Wheat Harvest Tour. I'm talking with Sam Donaldson. He works with Frederick Harvesting, and he's in Hugoton. It's good to have a chance to talk with you, Sam.
5: Thanks for talking to me.
4: Could you tell our listeners about what you've been harvesting and where you've been recently?
5: Well, we started about the third week in May in southwest Oklahoma in Altus, and as the drought has been pretty bad down there, we were down on acres. And the yield was nothing special, maybe around 20 bushels an acre down there. I've since moved up to southwest Kansas, Hugoton. We've managed to cut a little bit of dry land, but the irrigate we cut here is not quite ready, so we're still waiting on that.
4: How long do you expect you'll be there, possibly?
5: If we can run another week or 10 days, we'd probably see us finished here. If we can just run without weather delays and too much other waiting.
4: And do you know where you're headed next after that?
5: It will be eastern Colorado somewhere.
4: Okay. Well, thanks, Sam. Appreciate it.
5: No problem.
4: That was Sam Donaldson. He works with Frederick Harvesting. He's currently in Hugoton, Kansas. This is Steve Knopfsinger reporting for KFRM on the 2026 Wheat Harvest Tour.
6: And all I could think is, I am not pure.
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6: And it felt like a battering ram to my heart. And of course, as you said yesterday, the world is going to tell you that's because the Christians have set up all these rules and guidelines of behavior that are just not attainable. And that's why you feel that way. But that, I took that word to the Lord and I said, Jesus, what is the truth about this word? And what I found is that I was never pure. And Psalm 51:5 says, surely I was sinful at birth, sinful from the moment my mother conceived me.
8: Yeah.

0: And I had to come to a place where I realized that. And then I look in the Word and I see who is pure. Jesus. Jesus is pure.
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2: Now time for a look at the weather for this Friday, June 12th. In Nebraska tonight, partly cloudy with lows in the mid-60s. And on Saturday, breaks of sun with showers and storms in the east, highs in the low to mid-80s. In Oklahoma tonight, partly to mostly cloudy with lows in the mid-60s. And on Saturday, partly sunny with highs in the mid-90s to around 100 across the state. In Kansas tonight, partly cloudy skies with lows in the mid and upper 60s. And on Saturday, breaks of sun with some cloudiness, highs in the mid-80s to around 90 across the state. And that's been a look at the weather on KFRM.
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4: New World screwworm is not a food safety issue. Hello, I'm Megan Grebner with Healthy Living on Brownfield. There has been a lot of news about the northward movement of New World screwworm into the United States. So what is it exactly? Well, it's a parasitic fly that targets warm-blooded animals, and its larvae burrow into healthy living flesh. The one thing to note is that it's not a food safety issue. Jessica Lancaster is the Senior Director of Product Quality for the National Cattlemen's Beef Association.
5: It's an animal health concern and not a food safety concern. And that's largely because of the system we have in place for inspection and knowing that all cattle are inspected before slaughter and then after slaughter to ensure all food safety requirements are met, regardless of if we're in a situation like New World screwworm or not.
4: Lancaster details some of those safeguards.
5: Prior to harvest, all animals are inspected to ensure that they are wholesome and fit for slaughter. Any animals that may be deemed as having suspicions and something we need to look into further are going to go through additional testing after they're harvested to make sure that they're fit for the food chain.
4: I'm Megan Grebner with Healthy Living on Brownfield.
6: It's time for the Downing Report. Here's Rocky Downing.
7: You won't hardly believe it, but this turned 45 years old today.
8: That's right.
7: Raiders of the Lost Ark released on this date, 1981. Dr. Henry Walton Jones Jr., we know him as Indiana Jones, or Indy by his friends. The film's created by George Lucas, and of course starring Harrison Ford as Indiana Jones. George Lucas, who also created Star Wars, had himself another incredible movie franchise, as following Raiders of the Lost Ark in 84, it was Indiana Jones and the Temple of Doom. Indiana Jones and the Last Crusade followed in 1989. Then in 2008, it was Indiana Jones and the Kingdom of the Crystal Skull. And finally, in 2023, Indiana Jones and the Dial of Destiny. The first four films were directed by Steven Spielberg. He was recruited by Lucas. Spielberg had just come off the incredibly successful Close Encounters of the Third Kind. With Indy's trusty fedora and whip in hand and leather jacket, he went on a mission to find the Ark of the Covenant, the gold-plated chest containing the stone tablets Moses used to inscribe the Ten Commandments. Of course, the Nazi Germans were also in search of the Ark, helping out the big rival to Indy, French archaeologist René Belloc. Insert Karen Allen as Indy's girlfriend on the same adventure, and you have the classic immediately, Raiders of the Lost Ark. His theme song feels like it'll lead you right into a fabulous Friday. I'm Rocky Downing.
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10: Can one partner in an illegal business sue the other one for a financial accounting? The court considered that deal in the case of the conspirators' quarrel. I'm Curtis Howard with today's Point of Law. John Bailey managed the cocktail lounge of a big downtown hotel. Customers liked his pleasant manner, and the lounge did well. One of his customers was Gordon Singer. Gordon confided to John that he had the inside track for the bar concession at a new country club that was just being built. Gordon said, "Well, the only problem is I can't get a license from the Liquor Control Board because I haven't been a resident in this state for a full 3 years. So I was thinking you're qualified, so if you apply and get the license, we could operate in your name." John said, "Well, I think that's against the board's regulations. We wouldn't want to do anything illegal." Gordon said, "Well, they won't know. I'll make you a partner with a private partnership agreement, and we'd make a lot of money." John thought it over and agreed. He got the license, and when the new country club opened, he left his hotel job and began to operate with Gordon. But things didn't go well. Gordon was unpleasant and often rude to customers. As a result, people avoided the bar, and the partner's earnings were far less than expected. John was disappointed, but through a friendly customer, he got a tip on a nearby real estate development. He bought some lots, which he sold soon afterwards for a nice profit. When Gordon learned of this, he demanded half. He said, "We're partners. Our agreement was to go 50-50. You used information you got at our bar, and your credit improved because the bank recognized you as a partner here." John refused to pay his partner a nickel, and Gordon sued him for an accounting. Gordon's lawyer told the court, "These two men went into business as partners with a private agreement to share all their earnings. The law provides that any partner can demand an accounting of those earnings. The court should order John to disclose the information and pay half to his partner." John's lawyer said, "Well, it's true partners are entitled to accountings, but this was not a partnership. The law prohibits any unlicensed person from engaging in this type of business, directly or indirectly. Gordon was doing just that, which means he has no standing in court. This case should be dismissed." What did the court do about the conspirators' quarrel? May one partner in an illegal enterprise sue another for a financial accounting? No, said an Ohio court. There is a rule that a litigant must come to court with clean hands. Gordon tried to circumvent the requirements, which were set up to keep criminals or other disreputable people out of the bar business. The courts will not lend their aid to such a person in this kind of proceeding. His case against John must be dismissed. It's a point of law.
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13: Good afternoon, everyone. 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Kansas corn country elevators northwest region closed the day from 353 to 398. Southwest Kansas corn 378 to 403. Southern Kansas 403. Western part of the state 358 to 373. Central Kansas corn saw 358. Terminal elevators, Kansas corn northeast region today 411. Southern Kansas 348 to 363. Eastern 393. And central saw 368 to 373. Sorghum country elevators, northwest Kansas today 308 to 358. Southwest Kansas 323 to 333. Southern Kansas 326, Western 313 to 328, Central 319. Terminal elevators, Kansas Sorghum, southern part of the state today 304 to 333, Eastern 343, Central 328 to 338. Kansas soybeans country elevators, northwest region today 1009, southwest Kansas 1004 to 1024, southern Kansas 1024, western 979. Moving on to the terminal elevators, Kansas soybeans northeast region today 1109, southern Kansas 1029 to 1104, eastern 1094, central 1039 to 1084. Mills and processors, Kansas soybeans, southeast region 1149, southern Kansas 1129, eastern 1114. Moving on to hard red winter wheat country elevators, northwest Kansas today 565 to 570, southwest Kansas 565 to 580, southern Kansas 560, western 570 to 575, central 570. Terminal elevators, hard red winter wheat, southern Kansas 586 to 615, eastern 610, central 590 to 615, hard white wheat, country elevators, central northwest Kansas 570, southwest Kansas 540 to 570, western 555 to 575, and terminal elevators, hard white wheat, southern Kansas $6.15. Moving on, the Nebraska Grain Report for today, Friday, June 12th. Nebraska corn northeast region 368 to 372. Northwest region 354 to 398. Southwest 357 to 365. Southern 363 to 378. Eastern Nebraska 362 to 381. And central and southeast Nebraska close the day from 368 to 393. Nebraska sorghum, northwest part of the state, 258 to 303. Southwest Nebraska and central Nebraska, 303. Southern Nebraska, 318. Eastern, 288. Southeast region, 308. Soybeans in Nebraska, northwest Nebraska day, 969 to 1009. Southwest region, 989 to 1004. Southern, 1034 to 1041. Eastern, 1036 to 1061, Central 1036 to 1044, Southeast 1029 to 1047. Moving on, Nebraska hard red winter wheat northwest area today 520 to 560. Southwest and central parts of the state 560. Southern Nebraska 590. And southeast portion of the state close the day from 580 to 585. And those are your daily elevator grain reports in Kansas and Nebraska. Enjoy the rest of your day.
14: This is Brady Wallach reporting for the Oklahoma Department of Agriculture and the Federal State Marketing Services for your closing cash grain market report for Friday, June the 12th. The Denham Golf Wheat bid is down a quarter at 734.5. The July Kansas City Futures bid at 634.5. The basis for the golf bid is a dollar over the July Kansas City Futures bid. September Kansas City Wheat is down a half at 640.75. March day elevators were a quarter low in the range of 559 to 596 per bushel. Those individual elevator bids, beginning with the northwestern part of the state, was Buffalo at 584, Cherokee 589, Hooker and Shattuck both at 574, Keys 564. In the north central part of Oklahoma, Alva in Ponca City and Manchester, all three at 589, Perry 596. In the southwestern part of the state, El Dorado 574. Frederick, Holbert, Lawton, and Temple, all four at 579. In the south central, Davis, 559. In the western part of the state, Clinton, O'Keene, and Weatherford, all three at 584. Gary and Watonga, both at 589. In the central part of the state, Banner, 594. Areno, 584. Okarchi, 589. Stillwater, 596. In other markets across the state, the close on Friday, June the 12th, Milo bids and state elevator reported one higher in the range of 288 to 338 per bushel. Soybean bids in Oklahoma quoted two lower in the range of 1023 to 1033 per bushel. Corn across the state was quoted one higher in the range of 358 to 448 per bushel. At the Chicago Board of Trades, corn futures for July is up one at 412 and three quarters. September corn is up three quarters at 420 and three quarters. Soybean futures for July is down 1.5 at 1113.5. August soybeans is down 1 3/4 at 1118 3/4. For cotton bid grade 41, leaf 4, staple 34, cotton southwestern Oklahoma, average 65.94 per pound. That does conclude our cash grade market report. And this is Brady Wallach reporting for the Oklahoma Department of Agriculture and the Federal State Market News Services.
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17: This is Kim Fritzmeyer with a look at your Central Kansas weekend. 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There are multiple stages for entertainment scattered throughout the park, as well as roving entertainers. There are also more than 30 food vendors. 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For a complete schedule of activities and vendors, go to their website, www.riverfestival.com. The Smallville Festival returns to downtown Hutchinson through Saturday. Throughout the weekend, the city embraces its Smallville theme, inspired by the fictional Kansas hometown of Superman's Clark Kent, and hosts a range of activities for families and fans. It includes a free Comic-Con in downtown Smallville, as well as at the Kansas State Fairgrounds. Also in Hutchinson this evening, Zooper Heroes Family Night comes to the Hutchinson Zoo. It will include animals, hero-themed activities, and Superman-sized fun. That's from 6 to 9 this evening at the Hutch Zoo. It's free movie night in Jack Kilby Square in Great Bend this evening at 8:30. Tonight's feature is National Treasure. There'll be free popcorn and a dirty soda bar. Also in Great Bend, the Sunflower Rod and Custom Association Drag Strip will host races tonight and Saturday night. Tonight, the Rocky Mountain Race Week concludes. Gates open at 6 with races from 7:30 to 11. Then on Saturday, gates open at noon with time trials for the Summit Points Race number 4 at 2 p.m. Children 12 and younger are free with paid adult admission. Barton County Master Gardeners will host a garden tour from 5 to 8 this evening. It's a free vegetable and flower garden tour. However, please leave your pets at home. Teddy Roosevelt is coming to Concordia tonight. Actually, it's Adam Lindquist as Teddy. The America 250 performance will be at 7 p.m. this evening at the Cook Theater at Cloud County Community College. Kansas author Michelle Ross will sign books at the Velvet Bookmark in Great Bend from 9 to 1 on Saturday. She writes romantic comedies with Kansas settings. The Old School Vintage Market comes to Iuka from 9 to 3 on Saturday. It's an outdoor event, rain or shine. Kansas Dressage and Eventing Association show will be at the Kansas State Fairgrounds Expo Center Saturday and Sunday. Watch riders and horses compete in dressage and eventing disciplines, showcasing precision, partnership, and athleticism. Also on the State Fairgrounds will be the Center of the Nation Model Railroad Expo. Hours are 9 to 5 Saturday and 10 to 3 on Sunday at the Pride of Kansas building. Explore detailed model railroad layouts, vendor booths, and interactive exhibits. Kids younger than 13 are free with a paid adult. The Reno County Extension Master Gardeners will have their garden tour on Saturday from 9 to 2. Tour 5 Reno County Gardens and stop by the demonstration gardens on the Hutchinson Community College campus for gardening information and to shop for some garden goodies from vendors. Bring your hand tools to the demo garden for free cleaning and sharpening while you tour and shop. Food trucks will also be there. The Pratt County Extension Master Gardeners will host their garden tour from 9 to 2 on Saturday. It will feature five local gardens. NBC's America's Got Talent finalist Joseph Hall brings his Elvis tribute show to Great Bend on Saturday at 7 at the Crest Theater. But before the Elvis show, there will be an Elvis shindig across the street in Jack Kilby Square from 4 to 6 on Saturday. It will include food trucks, a dunk tank, DJ and music, bounce houses, and Elvis taking a stroll through the party. Bring your lawn chairs for seating. The Hutchinson Monarchs baseball team has a home game at 7 p.m. Saturday against the Junction City Brigade at Hobart Dedder Field in Cary Park. The Fiddlin' Around Band will play at the ICE plant in Pratt from 9:30 to midnight on Saturday. Bring your own lawn chair to the free concert. It will be canceled if there's inclement weather. Friends of the River Foundation and Smoky Hill Museum will partner for a guided walk spotlighting the Smoky Hill River's history as it winds through the heart of Salina. That'll be from 1 to 1:45 on Sunday afternoon. Cortland Arts Council in Cortland will host What a Ride, Rural Community-Owned Carnivals, a presentation and discussion by Erica Nelson at 2 p.m. Sunday at Irrigation Ales on Main Street in Cortland. This free presentation will delve into the history of carnivals in Kansas and the recent efforts by small rural communities to keep the tradition alive. This has been Kim Fritzmeyer with your Central Kansas Report, wishing you a wonderful weekend.
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2: Now time for the Ag News for this Friday, June 12th. Three Wisconsin dairy farmers are challenging the federal dairy checkoff program, arguing it forces producers to fund promotional and research efforts such as the Got Milk campaign. The Wisconsin Institute for Law and Liberty filed the lawsuit against Ag Secretary Brooke Rollins and the National Dairy Promotion and Research Board. The suit targets the long-running program that collects mandatory assessments from milk producers to finance national and state-level marketing, research, and promotion initiatives, including groups like Dairy Farmers of Wisconsin. Similar checkoff programs exist across agriculture, including beef, pork, eggs, and potatoes. The complaint describes the program as a burdensome federal program that harms small farms, and it criticizes checkoff-funded efforts like the Innovation Center for Dairy Research, which emphasizes environmental stewardship and sustainability. Wisconsin Public Radio says the suit was filed in federal court, and the case seeks to halt or restructure how dairy checkoff funds are collected and used nationwide. Artificial intelligence is coming to agriculture. Dr. Trey Malone, an assistant professor of agriculture economics at Purdue University, says he sees AI as a tool there to assist in the mundane.
21: So, like, you have a really good undergraduate intern in your pocket now, and you never trust the final product of the undergraduate intern. What you do trust is the beginning stages of the project to the undergraduate intern, and then you polish it from there. And so I think that's, for anybody in ag and food right now, it's thinking about what would I have hired an intern to do before, and how can I use this to make this a larger task.
2: He added that AI won't replace your agronomist anytime soon, but will provide another tool to get answers in a more timely fashion.
21: College students today have always had AI in college. So this is the first college senior class that had AI when they were freshmen. And so what does that mean? It means that, for as much as it feels very new to us, it is pretty standard for them now. And so, you know, when we think about this new dynamic of using a new tool, make sure that you're using not just your own thinking, but your whole team's thinking, because they're going to have fundamentally different perspectives based on when they were in college, when they were where they grew up, all of these things. And it's going to create a lot better strategy if you leverage that diversity of thought.
2: Again, that was Dr. Trey Malone, an assistant professor of agriculture economics at Purdue University. The USDA's World Agricultural Supply and Demand Estimates report showed little change from the previous month. The 2026-27 U.S. corn outlook is virtually unchanged relative to last month. Fractionally higher beginning and ending stocks reflect mostly offsetting trade and domestic use changes from the previous year, with adjustments to imports, corn used for ethanol, and exports. The season average farm price is unchanged at $4.40 per bushel. Soybean supply, use, and price projections are unchanged this month. The U.S. season average soybean price is forecast at $11.40 per bushel. The U.S. wheat outlook projects smaller supplies and, with no other changes to the balance sheet, lower ending stocks. Supplies are reduced on decreased output as all wheat production is projected at 1.5 billion bushels. The all wheat yield dropped a half bushel lower to 47 bushels. The season average farm price dropped 50 cents to an even $6 a bushel. The New World screwworm has crossed the border from Mexico to Texas and New Mexico. Teresa Steckler, a beef cattle specialist with the University of Illinois, says cattle producers in the Midwest and other areas farther north should stay watchful.
0: The only time that I would get excited would be if producers from Illinois would bring cattle up from along the border in Texas. And I don't see that happening. That's a completely different breed of cattle. We have our Angus, Semi, and black-hided cattle up here primarily. So right now, I'm not worried about the New World screwworm in Illinois.
2: Cattle producers are urged to visit the USDA's screwworm.gov website for more information. And that's been the Ag News for this Friday, June 12th. I'm Lexi Bates reporting for KFRM, 550 AM, The Voice of the Plains.
1: And now the Daily News Drop. Wall Street staged a powerful comeback on Thursday with investors piling back into stocks after easing concerns over a potential U.S. military strike on Iran and renewed optimism in the technology sector. The rally produced the strongest gains in roughly 2 months. Here's a look at the numbers. The closing bell, the Dow surging plus 929 points. S&P 500 jumped 131, and the NASDAQ gained 625. Technology stocks fueling much of that rally. Semiconductor shares rebounded sharply after several days of heavy selling. Chip makers including AMD, Intel, and Micron posted strong gains, helping lift the broader tech sector. And investors appeared encouraged by signs that tensions in the Middle East may not disrupt global oil supplies as severely as previously feared. Oil prices moved a little bit lower, adding to the market's positive mood on Thursday. Among the day's biggest winners were semiconductor and artificial intelligence-related stocks, with the semiconductor sector posting some of the strongest gains on Wall Street. The iShares Semiconductor ETF climbing more than 6%. The biggest drag on the market, software giant Oracle, which fell more than 8%. Investors reacting negatively to the company's plan to raise tens of billions of dollars to fund future AI and data center investments despite reporting strong earnings. Turning now to agriculture, the biggest story remains the growing concern over the spread of the New World screwworm, a flesh-eating parasite that attacks livestock. Federal officials confirming additional cases this week in Texas and New Mexico, and that is prompting emergency action from the USDA and the FDA. More than 100 USDA personnel have been deployed, and emergency treatments have been authorized to help contain that outbreak. Of course, the concern for ranchers is significant here. Beef prices at already record levels. Industry experts now warn that additional screwworm cases could tighten those cattle supplies even further. The parasite now been detected in cattle, goats, and dogs, raising concerns throughout the livestock sector. Well, here's a business lesson. Don't forget your roots. Cracker Barrel is finding success after returning to the traditions that made it so popular. After customer backlash over modernized logo and store redesign, the chain Well, it brought back those classic menu items and its American patriotic merchandise. The result, higher traffic, higher revenue, and a jump in the company's stock price. Shares surging almost 30% following this week's earnings report. Well, speaking of tradition, vintage shoes, they are making a comeback. A sneaker created for the 1968 Olympics is one of the hottest sellers right now. ASICS is giving its Onitsuka Tiger division more independence after sales surged 43% last year, with profit margins far exceeding ASICS' traditional shoe lineup. Canada is now proposing a social media ban. That new digital safety bill would prohibit people under 16 from opening up social media accounts. Last year, Australia did the same over mounting public concern and lower test scores at school. Britain now also considering a ban. Well, the future of delivery is rolling down the sidewalk. See them all the time here in Los Angeles. Autonomous delivery robots are rapidly expanding across the country as retailers and restaurants, too, look for ways to cut costs and speed up service. Companies like Serve Robots and Starship Technologies, well, they now operate fleets of small self-driving robots that deliver meals, groceries, and convenience items on college campuses and in urban neighborhoods. Using cameras, sensors, and artificial intelligence, the robots can navigate sidewalks, cross streets, and avoid obstacles with little human intervention. Industry analysts expect the autonomous delivery market to grow significantly over the next decade as labor costs rise and consumers demand faster delivery times. Well, for now, the biggest challenge may be teaching people not to stop for a selfie every time one rolls by. I've also seen that here in LA. I'm Jeff Vaughn. That's the Daily News Drop.
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7: The Kansas Sports Spotlight takes a shine on Kansas Jayhawk baseball. Head coach Dan Fitzgerald was named the 2026 Perfect Game College Coach of the Year. Fitzgerald's first National Coach of the Year, Kansas history. After back-to-back Big 12 Coach of the Year, led Kansas to three championships in 2026, the regular season Big 12 title, the Big 12 Tournament Championship, and the Lawrence Regional title, before falling in the Super Regionals just shy of the College World Series. Jayhawks became the first team to win the Big 12 regular season title outright and the Big 12 Tournament title since 2009. Kansas claimed the Big 12 regular season championship with 22 league wins. It was the first regular season conference championship for Kansas since 1949 as a member of the Big Seven and only the fourth in school history. Fitzgerald was hired at Kansas June 15, 2022, and after his hiring has gone 144 wins against just 90 losses. Kansas baseball head coach Dan Fitzgerald, the 2026 Perfect Game College Coach of the Year in the Kansas Sports Spotlight.
22: The Voice of Agriculture, Kansas Farm Bureau.
23: Kansas Farm Bureau is accepting applications for its Rural Minds Matter Advocate of the Year and Young Advocate of the Year awards to shed light on the importance of mental health advocacy in underserved areas. 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Nomination or applications for the awards are due July 17th. 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
24: Well, hi once again, everyone. John Avey with this Southwest Kansas update. Folks,
4: more wheat cutting activity going on in southwest Kansas. And speaking of that, National Weather Service out of Dodge talking about a high today 87. Southerly winds 12 to 17 this afternoon. Gusts could be up near 30 miles an hour in some areas. Tonight and tomorrow night, this time in the forecast, about a 40% chance of showers and or thunderstorms. Saturday's high forecast at 97. Sunday a bit cooler at 74. Monday at 77. And according to KSCB Radio News, voters in Morton County have decided to remove Sheriff Thad Earls from office following a recall election held Tuesday. In that report, unofficial results show residents voted 311 to 206 in favor of recalling Earls. The sheriff had faced months of criticism from the Morton County Board of County Commissioners and the county attorney, who accused him of a range of misconduct, including mishandling evidence and falsifying employee timesheets. Also, Earls denied any wrongdoing. The allegations prompted an investigation by the Kansas Bureau of Investigation, which was reviewing the claims as recently as last month. And in that report, saying election results are scheduled to be certified on Monday. And under Kansas law, Earls would leave office the following day. Well, we know that eight-man all-star football going on in Beloit, as it has for many years. Tomorrow, eight-man one will kick off at 10 a.m., Division two at 1:30. Division one players out this way: Asa Briscoe from South Gray, Alexander Hermista out of La Crosse, Ashton Harjo out of Meade, Brandon Wolfrey from Kiowa County, Cashton Young and Dylan Luna from Wichita County, Gerardo Sanez out of Kinsley, Jack Hurd and Tyler Panley from South Central, Jonathan Froese from Sublette, coaches Brett Westrup from South Central, and Brant Douglas from Wichita County. Also, Division II West, Braxton Albers and Chase Combs from St. John Hudson, Brody Snodgrass from Fairfield, Carson Gable, Desmond Thomas, and Devin Shank from Hodgman County, Dylan Brozick from Stafford, Levi Lang and Tyson Klotz from Mineola, Kyle Finley from Fairfield as a coach. By the way, did mention six-man All-Stars in our last report, who played out at Adams State last Saturday. They did pretty well out there. Team Kansas going 1-1, defeating Colorado North 16-8 in overtime, falling 16-6 to Colorado South. Also, too, we know and me going on tomorrow. It's their KPRA rodeo, so getting underway out this way. And also, too, summer collegiate baseball. And according to our schedule, the BJs hosting Great Plains Canes tomorrow and Sunday before they take that road trip to Colorado that'll run Monday through Sunday. Also, the Dodge City A's will be hosting Boulder tonight and Saturday, and the Great Bend Batcats hosting Newton Rebels tomorrow and Monday. Well, folks, again, a lot more traveling going on in those country roads now with harvest underway. Please, please buckle up. Drive safely. 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
11: It's time now for the CanEquip Case IH 2026 Wheat Harvest Tour Report, sponsored in part by Kaufman Seeds Incorporated, Purple Wave Auction, Kansas Wheat, and KFRM. This is Steve Knopfsinger for KFRM on the 2026 Wheat Harvest Tour. I'm talking with Brennan Davis of Davis Custom Harvesting, based out of Denton, Kansas. They're currently in Wakita, Oklahoma. Brennan, it's good to have a chance to talk with you. How are things going there with the wheat harvest and the weather and everything else there?
12: It was pretty wet here right before we got here, and kind of postponed the wheat that was mature really early. But Tuesday afternoon, I think we got fired up, and we've just been running pretty hot and heavy ever since. We should finish up this stop. I don't know if we'll finish it up tonight, for sure tomorrow, weather permitting. Our goal is to finish it up tonight.
11: And where are you headed next, maybe? Or
12: well, we're headed to, we're trying to get, our next stop, I guess, is McDonald, Kansas, Northwest Kansas, which shouldn't be anywhere close to ready, but I think it's closer than it probably ought to be due to the drought and freeze, just all in all early spring that we've seen.
11: Well, thanks, Brennan. Appreciate you being willing to talk today.
12: Yeah, no problem.
11: That was Brennan Davis of Davis Custom Harvesting. They're in Wakita, Oklahoma. This is Steve Knopfsinger reporting for KFRM on the 2026 Wheat Harvest Tour.
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26: Breaking news at Town Hall. I'm Bob Agnew in Washington. Elon Musk has become the world's first ever trillionaire as investors snatched up IPO shares of his SpaceX rocket company. He says the real goal is to make life multiplanetary.
27: We want to be able to take anyone who wants to go to the moon, anyone who wants to go to Mars, or anywhere in the solar system, and maybe beyond the solar system at some point. We want to be able to take you there. Not just a few astronauts. I mean, you.
26: Musk says SpaceX is going public because it needs the extra cash to fund its ambitions of putting satellites and data centers in space and eventually establishing a colony of people living on Mars. One victim is dead, 10 others injured after a gunman opened fire today in Midland, Texas. Mayor Lori Blum.
28: I would really ask Midlanders to pray for the families of those who've been impacted, for the victims themselves, for the family of the one who is a confirmed deceased victim.
26: Police say the suspect later died in a shootout with police. A key U.S. government surveillance program set to expire today. The surveillance tool known as FISA is seen as vital in preventing terrorist attacks and catching foreign spies, is set to expire. Critics say it also allows spying on American citizens. Vandalism turning up on the National Mall ahead of the upcoming 250 celebration set for the 4th of July. Here's correspondent Laura Winters.
0: U.S. Park Police investigating the matter as the numbers 8647 spotted carved into the green grass on the National Mall. Samples of the brown grass have been taken to determine what was used to discolor it. 8647 is considered a threat to President Trump, the 47th president, and 86 is a common phrase used to call for the elimination or killing of a person. James Comey, the former FBI director, had posted on his social media seashells on a beach in the formation of the numbers 8647. Laura Winters reporting.
26: More on these stories at townhall.com.
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15: It's Trish Swoboda with KFRM, and it's time to take a look at your Kansas news today in your evening Kansas Journal entry. Kansas property tax relief continues to be one of the major issues on the gubernatorial campaign trail. The three Democratic candidates hoping to replace Governor Laura Kelly differ on the issue. One of those candidates, Overland Park Mayor Kurt Skoog, sees property taxes as primarily a local issue, with one exception.
16: There are state issues. There's 20 mills, right, that comes from the state.
15: While touting the low property tax rate in Overland Park, Skoog says he wants to build consensus on the issue. State Senator Ethan Corson wants to double the exemption on assessed property values. He also plans to freeze property taxes for senior citizens, giving a tax credit for renters, and offer all Kansans tax breaks on vehicle registration. State Senator Cindy Holscher wants to stop giving corporate tax breaks at the state level, which she says passes the tax burden to local governments. The U.S. Food and Drug Administration has granted emergency use authorization for nitinpyrum to treat New World screwworm infestations in dogs and cats, making it the first generic animal drug approved for the flesh-eating parasite. The tablets can be used in pets at least 4 weeks old and weighing 2 pounds or more. Studies in Brazil found the treatment quickly killed or expelled most larvae, though veterinary removal of remaining larvae may still be necessary. New World screwworm larvae feed on living tissue and can infest many warm-blooded animals. Recent cases have been detected in Texas cattle and a New Mexico dog. A Trump administration push to gut funding for oceanic research could trigger dire consequences in Kansas. The Ocean Conservancy argues that most Kansas storms are fueled by moisture from the Gulf of Mexico, so understanding what's going on out there is critical to forecasting the weather up here. Jeff Waters with the Ocean Conservancy says the White House budget proposes deep cuts to the National Oceanic and Atmospheric Administration's research budget.
17: If Congress goes along with what the administration has proposed, it would be devastating for NOAA. It would be devastating for our ocean observing capacity, and it would have very real impacts on the weather forecasts and the services that people rely on everywhere, including places like Kansas.
15: Senator Jerry Moran is pivotal to those decisions because he chairs the Senate subcommittee that controls NOAA's budget. State education officials are trying to comply with a new law in Kansas that penalizes school districts that encourage or facilitate student protests. The law requires parental consent for students to skip class or leave a school building to protest. Districts would also face fines if staff members are proven to have enabled or supported a walkout. Deputy Education Commissioner Frank Harwood says that could get tricky if teachers head outside during a protest to supervise students.
18: I think when we get into the idea of negligence, if they are on school property and staff aren't doing something, that could be more problematic.
15: The fine against a district for encouraging or supporting a student protest would be the superintendent's base salary for each day a walkout occurred. scientists and ranchers have been trying for years to stop Great Plains prairies from becoming woodland and shrubland. But in many areas, it's becoming nearly impossible to keep trees and shrubs at bay. Now, some scientists say it's time for a new approach. Jesse Nipper is a Kansas State University grassland ecologist.
1: For the areas that you still have intact grasslands or areas where it's not too late, do what you can to protect them. In the areas that have transitioned into a shrubland or a woodland, you're probably never going to get it back to this idealized pre-colonial landscape painting.
15: The trees and shrubs taking over tend to reduce plant and animal diversity. Scientists say it's time to foster a healthy mix of grasses, trees, and shrubs in those areas to maintain strong biodiversity. Kansas Attorney General Chris Kobach is urging Kansas residents to use caution and watch for potential scams involving unregistered contractors following storms that moved through the state this week. The storms brought hail damage to Dickinson, Douglas, Ellis, Phillips, Rooks, Saline, Sherman, and Smith counties, along with damaging winds reported in Butler, Chase, Dickinson, Douglas, Ellsworth, Johnson, Lynn, Lyon, Marion, McPherson, Miami, Mitchell, Osage, Osborne, Ottawa, Russell, Saline, and Shawnee counties. Kobach said residents are often eager to begin cleanup and repairs quickly after severe weather, but stressed the importance of verifying roofing contractors before signing any agreements or allowing work to begin. He advised consumers to ensure contractors are properly registered in Kansas. Residents are encouraged to request a copy of a roofing contractor's registration certificate or ask for the company's registration number before hiring anyone for repair work. And that's your news out of Kansas in today's Evening Kansas Journal entry. For more news from the KFRM listening area, visit KFRM.com. For your KFRM news, the voice of the plains, I'm Trish Swoboda.
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3: Hi, once again, everyone. 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It is a Friday look at sports. NHL playoffs, it is the Carolina Hurricanes now a game away from claiming the Stanley Cup title. They win 4-2 last night over the Vegas Golden Knights. That was in Carolina. The matchup saw a 1-1 tie after period one. Carolina scored two in the second and then tied 1-1 in the third period to take the 4-2 victory and a 3-2 lead over the Golden Knights. Game 6 will be played this coming Sunday evening. Game 6 for the NBA playoffs are rolling in tomorrow night. It will be New York up 3-2 at San Antonio. To the baseball fields at the collegiate level, it is the College World Series in Omaha, Nebraska, getting started today. West Virginia is underway this afternoon against Troy. North Carolina takes on Ole Miss. Tomorrow it's Alabama versus Oklahoma. Georgia and Texas will square off as well. Games continue, of course, into next week. And speaking of baseball, let's give you a look into the standings going into this weekend. In the major leagues, starting in the American League, where Tampa Bay is 40-25. They are tied with New York, who's 41-26, 9 games back. Toronto, 9.5 back. Baltimore, Boston continues to struggle this year, and they are 13.5 games back. White Sox lead the Central Division, 5 games over the 500 mark, 0.5 game ahead of Cleveland. 6.5 back is Minnesota, and it's Detroit and Kansas City, dragging up the bottom. Both are 8 games back, the Tigers. Royals now 9 games back after last night's loss. Seattle leads it in the West, 36-34, just 2 games over 500. They're a game up on the Texas Rangers, who got back to the 500 mark with that win over the Royals last evening. The A's sit 2 games back, Houston 5 back, the Angels 8.5 back. Over in the National League, it's the LA Dodgers 44-25. They've now got an 8-game lead on the Padres, who have a game and a half lead on Arizona. San Fran and Colorado bringing up the bottom. Milwaukee leads it in the Central, 4 games ahead of St. Louis. The Brew Crew is 41-25.
14: 37-29 for the Cardinals. Pittsburgh 7.5 back along with the Cubbies. 9.5 back is Cincinnati. And in the East, it's Atlanta with a 45-23 mark. 8 games ahead of Philly. Washington is 10.5 back. Miami and the Mets bringing up the bottom in that division. Let's look at sports on this Friday for 550 AM radio. I'm Rocky Downing.
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7: Here's a look at your ag forecast. This is meteorologist Paul Trombley. Looking at some of the latest pasture and range condition ratings from early this week, these statistics were released, and certainly seen drought conditions across Nebraska negatively impact that, with latest data showing that 80% of Nebraska's pasture and rangeland is either poor or very poor, only 15% fair condition, just 5% in good condition for Nebraska. Kansas's numbers are quite a bit better,

0: conditions, certainly some of the drought in South Dakota, negatively influencing the pasture and rangeland. South Dakota's latest stats, still putting about 56% of the state in fair to good rating. The rest of the state is certainly in that poor to very poor rating. So the drought conditions of varying degrees certainly having bearing on that. And the most drought-stricken states in the nation's midsection continue to be Nebraska and starting to be more into Oklahoma as well as Colorado. Pretty good swaths of those states, not only an extreme drought, but some pockets of exceptional drought in some of those areas. And otherwise, still drought-free here for most of the east central, southeast part of Nebraska, most of eastern Kansas drought-free, as well as most of Iowa and Missouri. As far as precipitation prospects are here, in the coming days, we are looking at another cold front heading southeast across the plains on Saturday, looking to touch off some more showers and storms, particularly for southeast Nebraska, as well as eastern and south central Kansas, and some of that getting into Oklahoma as well as we get into Saturday afternoon and evening. That front is certainly going to clean out the humidity as temperatures also fall off noticeably behind it on Sunday. Still staying comfortable and quiet to start off next week then. I'm Paul Trombley.
1: Now time for the market recap for this Friday, June 12th. July corn up one at 4.12¾. September up 3/4 at 4.20¾. And December up 3/4 at 4.40¼. July Kansas City wheat down 1/4 at 6.34½. September down 1/2 at 6.40¾. And December down 2¼ at 6.54. July Chicago wheat down 2¼ at 5.84½. September down 2½ at 5.95¾. And December down 2¾ at 6.12. July soybeans down 1½ at 11.13½. August down 1¾ at 11.18¾. And September down 2¼ at 11.17¾. July soybean meal down 40¢ at 3.0130. August unchanged at 3.0210. And September up 20¢ at 3.0220. July soybean oil down 17 at 74.28. August down 34 at 72.86, and September down 44 at 71.83. In the livestock futures, June live cattle down 160 at 249.87, August down 150 at 241.17, and October down 160 at 233.80. August feeder cattle down 222 at 357.42. September down 197 at 354.55, and October down 187 at 350.92. June lean hogs down 25 at 92.52, July up 82 at 97.45, and August up 45 at 96.35. In the oil futures, West Texas crude down 2.92 at 84.79. Gasoline down 5¢ at 3.04, and heating oil down 11¢ at 3.40. And that's been the market recap for this Friday, June 12th. I'm Lexi Bates. Now time for the Ag News for this Friday, June 12th. Three Wisconsin dairy farmers are challenging the federal dairy checkoff program, arguing it forces producers to fund promotional and research efforts such as the Got Milk campaign. The Wisconsin Institute for Law and Liberty filed the lawsuit against Ag Secretary Brooke Rollins and the National Dairy Promotion and Research Board. The suit targets the long-running program that collects mandatory assessments from milk producers to finance national and state-level marketing, research, and promotion initiatives, including groups like Dairy Farmers of Wisconsin. Similar checkoff programs exist across agriculture, including beef, pork, eggs, and potatoes. The complaint describes the program as a burdensome federal program that harms small farms, and it criticizes checkoff-funded efforts like the Innovation Center for Dairy Research, which emphasizes environmental stewardship and sustainability. Wisconsin.

0: Wisconsin Public Radio says the suit was filed in federal court, and the case seeks to halt or restructure how dairy checkoff funds are collected and used nationwide. Artificial intelligence is coming to agriculture. Dr. Trey Malone, an assistant professor of agriculture economics at Purdue University, says he sees AI as a tool there to assist in the mundane.
1: So, like, you have a really good undergraduate intern in your pocket now, and you never trust the final product of the undergraduate intern. What you do trust is the beginning stages of the project to the undergraduate intern, and then you polish it from there. And so I think that's, for anybody in ag and food right now, it's thinking about what would I have hired an intern to do before, and how can I use this to make this a larger task.
0: He added that AI won't replace your agronomist anytime soon, but will provide another tool to get answers in a more timely fashion.
1: College students today have always had AI in college. So this is the first college senior class that had AI when they were freshmen. And so what does that mean? It means that for as much as it feels very new to us, it is pretty standard for them now. And so, you know, when we think about this new dynamic of using a new tool, make sure that you're using not just your own thinking, but your whole team's thinking, because they're going to have fundamentally different perspectives based on when they were in college, when they were where they grew up, all of these things. And it's going to create a lot better strategy if you leverage that diversity of thought.
0: Again, that was Dr. Trey Malone, an assistant professor of agriculture economics at Purdue University. The USDA's World Agricultural Supply and Demand Estimates report showed little change from the previous month. The 2026-27 U.S. corn outlook is virtually unchanged relative to last month. Fractionally higher beginning and ending stocks reflect mostly offsetting trade and domestic use changes from the previous year, with adjustments to imports, corn used for ethanol, and exports. The season average farm price is unchanged at $4.40 per bushel. Soybean supply, use, and price projections are unchanged this month. The U.S. season average soybean price is forecast at $11.40 per bushel. The U.S. wheat outlook projects smaller supplies and, with no other changes to the balance sheet, lower ending stocks. Supplies are reduced on decreased output as all wheat production is projected at 1.5 billion bushels. The all wheat yield dropped a half bushel lower to 47 bushels. The season average farm price dropped 50 cents to an even $6 a bushel. The New World screwworm has crossed the border from Mexico to Texas and New Mexico. Teresa Steckler, a beef cattle specialist with the University of Illinois, says cattle producers in the Midwest and other areas farther north should stay watchful.
2: The only time that I would get excited would be if producers from Illinois would bring cattle up from along the border in Texas. And I don't see that happening. That's a completely different breed of cattle. We have our Angus, Semi, and black-hided cattle up here primarily. So right now, I'm not worried about the New World screwworm in Illinois.
0: Cattle producers are urged to visit the USDA's screwworm.gov website for more information. And that's been the Ag News for this Friday, June 12th. I'm Lexi Bates reporting for KFRM, 550 AM, The Voice of the Plains.
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4: It's Trish Swoboda here with a look at your Kansas Journal entry. The Kansas Journal entry gives you a chance to go back and listen to the stories that played on the Kansas Journal entry throughout the week. Chapter 1 of the Kansas Journal entry is brought to you by Carrico Implement, High Call Outfitters, and Presbyterian Manor. The Kansas Department for Children and Families needs to decrease its payment error rate for the Supplemental Nutrition Assistance Program, or face a hefty fee. The potential fee comes from changes to SNAP made by President Donald Trump's One Big Beautiful Bill passed last summer. The state needs to decrease its payment error rate to under 6% by October, or risk having to pay a portion of SNAP benefit costs, which equates to roughly $20 million. DCF Secretary Laura Howard says the error rate started to increase during the pandemic.
5: The federal agency relaxed a lot of rules around the program.
4: Howard says the current error rate is at 7.5%, but she feels good about getting below the 6% threshold over the next 4 months. The company building an underground nuclear reactor in Parsons has chosen a construction company. Rachel Schnelli with the Kansas News Service reports.
0: Deep Fission has selected Day and Zimmerman as its construction partner for the 1 mile underground nuclear reactor. The Pennsylvania-based company will oversee the pre-construction planning and perform above-ground construction. During a webinar in April, Deep Fission's Mike Brazel said Day and Zimmerman has a history of manufacturing nuclear components. A news release from the company says it specializes in engineering, procurement, and construction. The 1 mile underground nuclear reactor is part of the U.S. Department of Energy's reactor program. For the Kansas News Service, I'm Rachel Schnelli in Pittsburgh.
4: Governor Laura Kelly and Transportation Secretary Calvin Reed announced $5.9 million in funding for 9 transportation construction projects through the Kansas Department of Transportation's Spring 2026 Cost Share Program. Combined with more than $3.7 million in local matching funds, the investment will provide over $9.6 million for infrastructure improvements aimed at increasing safety, strengthening local economies, and improving transportation connections across Kansas. The cost share program helps communities in both rural and urban areas move forward with critical transportation projects that focus on enhancing safety, reducing congestion, supporting job growth and retention, and improving mobility for Kansans. It's a key component of the Kelly administration's 10-year Eisenhower Legacy Transportation Program. Since launching in 2019, the cost share program has provided nearly $170 million in state funding to communities across Kansas. The program has supported 216 projects statewide and generated an additional $135 million in local matching funds. Southwest Kansans are getting the chance to better understand their main water source, the Ogallala Aquifer. As Kaylin Moore of the Kansas News Service reports, a new technique using a helicopter carrying an electromagnet is the key.
6: Western Kansas relies on a depleting underground aquifer for their water. The problem is, too much water is being used and it's running out. That's why researchers want to understand just how much is left underground. The Kansas Geological Survey is leading a research project where a helicopter will drag a 3,200-pound magnet across the region to map the aquifer. Jim Butler, senior scientist for the Kansas Geological Survey, says this research is a one-in-a-generation opportunity.
7: We can give producers and everybody else in the area a better feel for where they go from here.
6: The helicopter will fly across the region, mapping a section at a time until late July. For the Kansas News Service, I'm Kaylin Moore in Liberal.
4: Gas prices in Kansas and Missouri are falling, but as Sam Zeff tells us, that trend may not continue.
8: AAA says the price of regular gas dropped 15 cents a gallon in Missouri last week and now averages $3.85. Gas in Kansas is now $3.80 a gallon, down 11 cents in the last week. AAA spokesman Nick Chiberia says even though gas is a dollar higher than last summer, people are vacationing.
9: Even though we're seeing these higher prices, summer travel still is remaining very popular.
8: But AAA warns there is still great uncertainty about the Strait of Hormuz, which remains mostly closed because of the U.S. war in Iran. And with oil stockpiles getting low, gas prices could once again hit $4 a gallon in Missouri and Kansas.
4: A new industry report says workplace safety managers across the U.S., including in Kansas, are dealing with heavier workloads and more responsibilities. The report from Trace One explains that environmental, health, and safety managers are now responsible for more complex rules and reporting requirements. These changes come from updated federal safety regulations and growing risks in workplaces. In Kansas, this issue is important because major industries include agriculture, food processing, manufacturing, and energy. Safety managers in this state often oversee farms, grain facilities, factories, and energy sites where workers deal with heavy equipment, chemicals, and large operations that require close monitoring. Across the country, new safety rules from OSHA related to heat exposure, chemical safety, workplace violence, and emergency planning are adding more paperwork, training, and inspections for employers. The report also says some areas have fewer safety staff, which puts more pressure on each manager. Experts suggest companies are using digital tools to help manage compliance. And that's a look at Chapter 1 of the Kansas Journal entry. Don't go anywhere. I'll be back with Chapter 2.
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4: It's Trish Swoboda back with a look at your Kansas Journal entry. Chapter 2 of the Kansas Journal entry is brought to you by Mike Campbell Big Iron Realty. Pharmacy technicians at the University of Kansas Health System are demanding a recount after 40% of the ballots arrived in the mail late. The union lost their May 14th election by just 2 votes before 37 ballots arrived that were postmarked before the deadline. Megan Bacon is one of the technicians whose vote was not counted yet and says workers deserve to have their voices heard.
12: We only lost the union by 1 vote at each site. And with these 37, that could have been a whole different game changer.
4: The technicians are contesting the election results and demanding that the Kansas Public Employee Relations Board count the delayed ballots. The U.S. Department of Agriculture announced it has introduced a new conservation framework aimed at protecting migratory big game species such as elk, pronghorn, and mule deer. The initiative brings together federal, state, and tribal partners across 17 states to address habitat and migration challenges for these animals. The Migratory Big Game, a framework for conservation action, represents the most coordinated landscape-scale efforts by USDA's Farm Service Agency and Natural Resources Conservation Service to support big game conservation while maintaining productive working lands for farmers and ranchers. USDA announced the framework during the summer meeting of the Western Association of Fish and Wildlife Agencies, highlighting the role state wildlife agencies play in managing big game populations. Kansas Attorney General Chris Kobach is urging Kansas residents to use caution and watch for potential scams involving unregistered contractors following storms that moved through the state Tuesday evening. The storms brought hail damage to Dickinson, Douglas, Ellis, Phillips, Rooks, Saline, Sherman, and Smith counties, along with damaging winds reported in Butler, Chase, Dickinson, Douglas, Ellsworth, Johnson, Lynn, Lyon, Marion, McPherson, Miami, Mitchell, Osage, Osborne, Ottawa, Russell, Saline, and Shawnee counties. Kobach said residents are often eager to begin cleanup and repairs quickly after severe weather, but stressed the importance of verifying roofing contractors before signing any agreements or allowing work to begin. He advised consumers to ensure contractors are properly registered in Kansas. Residents are encouraged to request a copy of a roofing contractor's registration certificate or ask for the company's registration number before hiring anyone for repair work. Rolling Hills Zoo has added new electric vehicle charging stations to make it easier for visitors to charge their vehicles while visiting the zoo. The charging stations were funded through a competitive grant program from the Kansas Department of Transportation's Community Chargers Pilot Program, which uses federal funding to expand EV charging access across the state. The new station is located near the sidewalk entrance from the zoo's north parking lot. It includes 4 level 2 charging ports and includes 1 ADA accessible space. The chargers are available during the zoo's regular operating hours. The zoo says it aligns with its mission to be responsible stewards of natural resources, protect wildlife and their habitats, and help guests to take meaningful actions that benefit wildlife and future generations. The charging stations operate through the ChargePoint network and can be found using the ChargePoint mobile app, and the current charging rate is 33 cents per kilowatt hour. Zoo officials say the new chargers will benefit both local EV owners and travelers passing through the area. As summer gardens begin producing heavily, gardeners should also be watching for insect pests that can quickly damage plants. squash bugs are becoming active on zucchini, pumpkins, and other squash crops, with experts recommending regular inspection of leaf undersides for egg masses and young nymphs, which are easier to control than adults. Hand removal and timely treatment can help prevent serious infestations. Tomato hornworms are also appearing in gardens and can rapidly strip foliage from tomato plants. Gardeners should watch for missing leaves, bare stems, and dark droppings. Hand picking is often effective, while biological insecticides may help with larger infestations. Aphids and spider mites are also emerging. Regular scouting, monitoring new growth, and checking leaves every few days remain the most effective ways to catch and manage pest problems before significant damage occurs. Kansas continues to rank high in economic security for children, but lags in other areas related to healthcare. The data comes from the annual wellness report Kids Count by the Annie E. Casey Foundation. The state has fewer children living in poverty, ranking fifth in the nation. But Kansas has also had an increase in the number of children without health insurance. The 51,000 uninsured children represents the highest number since 2012. Nathan Kessler is the principal economist with Kansas Action for Children, an advocacy group. He says there are ways to get more kids on healthcare programs, including Medicaid.
13: I think it's really important to be getting information to families, you know, do that outreach, you know, at the state level, because it's possible that many of these parents aren't aware of the assistance that is available to them.
4: The uninsured numbers in Kansas are following a national trend. One factor is the end of pandemic era subsidies for insurance. Kansas has the most rural hospitals in the nation immediately at risk of closing, according to a recent report by the Center for Healthcare Quality and Payment Reform. The report analyzed profit margins, insurance payments, and costs. It found 28 rural Kansas hospitals are at immediate risk of closing, and another 41 are at risk of closing. Cindy Samuelson with the Kansas Hospital Association says hospitals are struggling with inflation for costs like salaries.
14: One of the things that in the healthcare space that's unique is we can't really just increase our prices to impact that inflation or increased expense. Our prices are set.
4: Samuelson says rural hospitals are also struggling with low reimbursement rates from Medicaid, Medicare, and private insurance. Kansas Attorney General Chris Kobach visited Wichita yesterday to speak out against recent clemency requests from death row inmates. Roger Normer of the Kansas News Service has more.
15: Kobach joined several Kansas sheriffs and family members of victims. 8 of 9 Kansas death row inmates have requested clemency from the governor. These include the Carr brothers, who were sentenced to death in 2002. Clemency can reduce a death sentence to life in prison. There are several steps in the process, including a limited window for public comment. The state has not executed anyone since 1965. Kobach says the review process is lengthy to ensure no mistakes.
16: The argument that these individuals have been on death row for such a long time is not an argument for clemency. If anything, it shows how careful the Kansas process is.
15: Governor Laura Kelly has not commented on her plans for the clemency requests. For the Kansas News Service, I'm Roger Nomer in Wichita.
4: And that's a look at Chapter 2 of the Kansas Journal entry. Don't go anywhere. I'll be back with Chapter 3.
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4: It's Trish Swoboda back with a look at your Kansas Journal entry. Chapter 3 of the Kansas Journal entry is brought to you by Morton Buildings and Briggs. Severe thunderstorms swept across central Kansas Wednesday night, producing large hail, reported tornadoes, damaging winds, and power outages across several counties. The storms prompted reports of tornado activity in Dickinson County, including north of Enterprise and east of Abilene, while another tornado was reported about 4 miles north-northwest of Harrington. A funnel cloud was also spotted west-northwest of Woodbine.
19: Large hail accompanied the storms in several communities. Golf ball-sized hail was reported 3 miles north of Enterprise in Dickinson County and 1 mile south of Lyons in Rice County. Hail measuring 2 inches in diameter was reported in Rice and Barton counties. Ping pong ball-sized hail was reported in McPherson County. A wind gust of 60 miles per hour was recorded about 5 miles south-southeast of Milford in Geary County. The National Weather Service will continue to review storm reports and determine whether the reported tornadoes can be confirmed. Additional reports may be added as information becomes available. The 45th annual Smoky Hill River Run is set to return to Salina on June 13th. Hosted by Salina Regional Health Center, the event includes 5-mile, 2-mile, and 1-mile race options and has become a longtime tradition connected to the Smoky Hill River Festival. Organizers say participants who complete 5 of the 7 races in the Run Salina series earn a special series shirt. According to the Health Center's website, the race began in 1981 as the Festival Fitness 5 before being renamed the Smoky Hill River Run in 2023 to better reflect its connection to the Smoky Hill River Festival. The event now features races, a walk, and activities for participants of all ages. Additional information, race routes, and registration details are available at Salina Regional Health Center's website. Cindy Holscher, one of 3 Democratic candidates for Kansas governor, wants regulatory guardrails in place before any new data centers are built. Holscher's plan includes requirements that developers not receive tax breaks. Data center projects would have to hire local workers and foot the bill for utility upgrades. She says data centers don't have a great track record of meeting promises.
20: Once these facilities are built, the promised benefits have often failed to materialize while working class people are left to foot the bill.
19: The data center new construction freeze is in contrast to Holscher's 2025 vote in favor of a 20-year tax exemption for data centers. The 2 other Democrats running, State Senator Ethan Corson and Overland Park Mayor Kurt Skoog, both say this issue falls on local communities. The U.S. Department of Agriculture is continuing its coordinated response to the spread of New World screwworm after confirming additional cases of the flesh-eating parasite in Texas and New Mexico. The new detections bring the total number of confirmed U.S. cases to 7 since the pest was first identified in a Texas calf on June 3rd. USDA's Animal and Plant Health Inspection Service said the agency is working with state animal health officials to contain the outbreak through surveillance, quarantines, testing, and the release of sterile flies to reduce reproduction. Southern ports of entry remain closed to livestock imports as part of ongoing prevention efforts. New World screwworm larvae feed on living tissue and can affect livestock, pets, wildlife, and in rare cases, people. USDA officials are urging producers to closely inspect animals for wounds, unusual lesions, or maggots and report suspected cases immediately. Agriculture leaders say rapid detection and reporting remain critical to protecting the nation's livestock industry and preventing further spread of the parasite. Congressman Tracy Mann recently discussed several key issues affecting Kansas agriculture, including trade, disaster assistance, federal funding priorities, and efforts to combat New World screwworm in an interview with KFRM. Mann recently hosted USDA Undersecretary for Trade and Foreign Agricultural Affairs, Luke J. Linsborg, during a visit to Kansas. The tour included stops at Dairy Farmers of America, Kansas State University's College of Agriculture, the Kansas Wheat Innovation Center, the Global Center for Grain and Food Innovation, and an ADM facility in Abilene. Mann said the visit gave Linsborg an opportunity to meet with agricultural leaders and see firsthand the importance of Kansas agriculture and its role in international trade.
21: You know, he oversees ag trade, which is really important. He's at the front lines of opening a lot of these markets we're trying to get into for our ag products. And again, just a delight to have him in Kansas for a couple of days.
19: Mann pointed to recent testimony from Agriculture Secretary Brooke Rollins before the House Agriculture Committee, where challenges facing farmers, including high input costs, low commodity prices, drought, and natural disasters were discussed.
21: But really throughout Washington, the halls of Congress, that our farmers are really struggling right now with where input costs are and then, where commodity prices are. Then you layer onto that, you know, we've got drought in a lot of Kansas. We have other disasters as well, and we need to be in a spot to make sure that American agriculture thrives despite all of those challenges right now.
19: He also noted that recently approved agriculture appropriations legislation funds food aid programs, animal health research, and key farm safety net programs. Mann said federal agencies continue working to contain New World screwworm through expanded sterile fly production and other prevention efforts. As summer travelers hit the road, AAA is encouraging motorists to commit to safer driving habits through its annual 100 Days of Safe Driving campaign, which runs from Memorial Day through Labor Day. The campaign focuses on reducing crashes during one of the most dangerous times of the year on U.S. roadways. AAA analysis shows more than 30% of fatal crashes involving teens occurred during the summer months. In 2024, 825 of the nation's 2,636 traffic fatalities involving teen drivers happened during the 100-day period. Between 2015 and 2024 in Kansas, 303 people were killed in crashes involving drivers ages 15 to 18, with 100 of those deaths occurring during the summer travel season. AAA is urging drivers to avoid distractions, obey speed limits, wear seatbelts, and never drive impaired. The organization also encourages parents to model safe driving behaviors and help teens build responsible habits behind the wheel. A new report shows the supply of short-term rentals like Airbnb in Kansas City has grown the most out of all World Cup host cities. Data website AirDNA found that listings in Kansas City increased by 43% since last June. Many are first-time Airbnb hosts taking advantage of a special short-term rental permit for the World Cup. Susan Brown is president of the Kansas City Short-Term Rental Alliance. She said World Cup visitors have booked two of her properties in the metro.
1: The good news is there's going to be plenty of space for people to come and to enjoy Kansas City. That is super important that people coming here have a great time, have a good experience.
19: World Cup games in Kansas City kick off June 16th. Family members of crime victims are urging Governor Lori Kelly to deny recent clemency requests from death row inmates. Family members joined Kansas Attorney General Chris Kobach in Wichita on Tuesday to talk about the requests. 8 of 9 inmates on death row have requested clemency from the governor. A review board will submit a report and recommendation to Kelly, who will make the final decision. Several family members of Lynn Denton were killed by James Craig Kaler, who was convicted in 2011. She says the family is asking Kaler's death sentence be respected in honor of the victims.
2: I stand to remember their lives, to honor their memory, and to ask that justice for them remain intact.
19: The governor has not commented on her plans for the clemency requests. There is no time limit or legal requirement for her to decide. Opposition to a renewable energy project is one of the reasons for a proposed zoning plan in southeast Kansas. There's currently a moratorium on renewable energy projects in place, and an energy company is pursuing a solar project in Cherokee County. The drafted plan would impose additional requirements for large-scale land use, such as renewable energy. The county is working with the firm Confluence to develop the plan. Christopher Shires is the vice president.
22: This is a long-range plan for the future of the county. It is broad in nature. It is big picture, but it is just a guiding document. It is not an ordinance. It is not law.
19: Building renewable energy projects would require a special land use permit under the proposal. And that's a look at Chapter 3 of the Kansas Journal entry. If you'd like to stay up to date with what goes on here at KFRM, just give our Facebook a like. Search for KFRM 550 AM and hit the like button. From myself, Trish Swoboda, you're listening right here on KFRM 550 AM, the voice of the plains.
23: This is The Making of America from the Jefferson Media Group. One of America's favorite holidays has to be Thanksgiving. But is it possible that history is mistaken when it says the pilgrims were starving in November of 1621? Fortunately, we now have a written account of our first Thanksgiving by someone who was there. Edward Winslow was one of the leaders of the Plymouth colony, and in his essays of that celebration, he bragged about personally hunting ducks and geese for the feast, as well as an abundance of lobsters in Plymouth Bay. He also confirmed that an estimated 90 Native Americans brought fresh venison to the meal and then sat side by side with the pilgrims to enjoy it. Another mystery of American history. This has been The Making of America. I'm Michael Emerson, and you can visit us at jeffersonmediagroup.com.
0: gradually increasing cloud cover across the region tonight, and gradually increasing chances for showers and thunderstorms as well, beginning over the Oklahoma Panhandle and far southwest Kansas, and then gradually spreading further east into central and eastern Kansas through much of the night, with some additional isolated activity developing over northeastern Nebraska. Temperatures falling back into the low 50s for the Nebraska Panhandle, upper 50s and low 60s for much of western Kansas, extending up into central and western Nebraska, and the mid-60s over eastern Nebraska and much of eastern and northern Kansas. The warm spot in the region overnight, southern Kansas and much of Oklahoma, with temperatures in the low to mid-70s. Saturday, a blend of clouds and sun with scattered showers and storms, mainly over the eastern half of the region, with some heavy rainfall for northeast Kansas and southeast Nebraska. Temperatures in the 60s and 70s for most of Nebraska, with some 80s along the Kansas border, 90s for much of Kansas, and a few triple digits in southern Kansas and northern Oklahoma.
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24: News this hour from Town Hall. I'm Keith Peters in Washington. With the United States and Iran moving towards signing a new agreement to end the current war, one Republican on Capitol Hill says he wants to see the fine print before any deal is finalized. On the Salem News program this week on Capitol Hill with Tony Perkins, Senator Lindsey Graham of South Carolina's concerned initial reports say the agreement would allow so-called civilian enrichment of uranium to continue.
25: If there's any enrichment program allowed in the Trump deal, if they can enrich anywhere for any reason, that's a bad deal in my view. They will cheat after Trump leaves. So there's a lot of details to be fleshed out. But Israel's concerned, and quite frankly, I am too. I hope for a good deal. I pray for a good deal. But if it's not a good deal, I will say so.
24: Senator Graham's full interview will be heard when This Week on Capitol Hill is broadcast beginning at 10 a.m. Eastern Time tomorrow on the Salem News Channel. Dangerous weather is ripping through the Midwest as the weekend approaches. Correspondent Donna Warder has this report.
26: Aerial footage shows huge trees on top of crushed vehicles and window panes blown from tall buildings. At least three tornadoes ripped through communities near Chicago Thursday. Police warned residents to take cover in Merrillville, Indiana, about 33 miles southeast of Chicago. When it was over, trees and power lines blocked streets. Homes were damaged and the roof of part of a high school was ripped off. In Streeter, Illinois, local TV news shows a husband and wife trapped in the rubble of their home being rescued by police. The mayor says they're just grateful there have been no reported deaths. I'm Donna Warder.
24: A good day on Wall Street with the Dow up by 359 points. The NASDAQ rose 79, with the S&P 500 advancing by 37. More at townhall.com.
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10: Elon Musk has become the world's first ever trillionaire as investors snatched up IPO shares of his SpaceX rocket company. He says the real goal is to make life multi-planetary.
11: We want to be able to take anyone who wants to go to the moon, anyone who wants to go to Mars, or anywhere in the solar system, and maybe beyond the solar system at some point. We want to be able to take you there. Not just a few astronauts. I mean, you.
10: Musk says SpaceX is going public because it needs money to fund its ambitious projects, which include putting satellites and data centers in space and eventually a colony on Mars. Stocks rose after oil prices fell again and SpaceX soared in its highly anticipated debut on Wall Street. At the closing bell, the Dow Jones Industrial Average had gained 353 points, the S&P up 37, and the Nasdaq gained 79. For the Wall Street Business Report, I'm Bob Agnew.
9: News and analysis at townhall.com. A well-known golfer has been thrown out of his longtime golf club after an incident with a woman.
12: Phil Mickelson has been kicked out of a San Diego golf club for inappropriate contact with a female employee. That's according to Golf Digest, which cited multiple sources as saying Mickelson is no longer welcome at the Farms Golf Club. That's where the six-time major champion has practiced and played for two decades. A spokesperson for Mickelson refers to it as a misunderstanding that has been cleared up. Mickelson has been out of the public eye for all but one LIV golf event this year as he deals with a serious family health matter that remains undisclosed. I'm Geffen Coolbaugh.
9: Artist David Hockney has died. He was 88 years of age. His paintings of pools shimmering in the Los Angeles sunshine became icons of 20th century art. He was one of the most popular and critically lauded British artists of the last century. More at Town Hall.
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14: And we continue with our American stories and the story of the two men who ended red light traffic cameras in their state and took it to the state's highest court. Their argument about why these red light traffic tickets were against the law and an abuse of power. Let's return to Beavis Shock and New Eastwood for more of their story.
28: One good favorable article in the paper about a news story about a win does more than all the buses and all the billboards in the world, because it helps not only get one's name in the public eye so people call for help, but when one walks into a judge's courtroom and the judge knows, hey, this guy got me out of my red light camera ticket, that helps. And it doesn't mean the judge isn't going to follow the law and rule as he or she sees fit, but it does mean that our papers will be read with care. So we got something out of it. And to this day, people walk up to me on the street and say, aren't you Beavis Shock? Didn't you do that red light camera thing? Yes. Thank you so much. That's such a good thing you did for this community. That's a big deal.
29: And the problem with the whole system, of course, is that usually the fines were around $100, sometimes a little more. And the problem is, it's just not worth it for most people to fight, to take time off from their jobs or their lives over $100. That can be a lot of money to some people, but it's not enough money to mount a serious legal defense. And so there was this very clever thing that the red light camera companies, which were for-profit companies, were doing, which was pitching these very cynical strategies to municipalities as a way to raise money. And we knew these companies were corrupt because one of the companies, called Redflex, had executives go to prison. They also had officials in Chicago and other places get investigated by the federal DOJ and go to prison. So there was something that was really offensive about this. The other thing is it was really, I guess what you could call a cross-ideological sense of outrage. Most people driving around living their lives thought that this was unfair and that it was wrong. And we know from policing that when policing works, it's because the police have trust with the community. And that usually involves old-fashioned things like going out and being a regular beat cop in the community. It could be running traffic. I suspect people don't like getting speeding tickets or traffic tickets. But at the same time, if this person is actually in the community and is someone who is building trust with the community, that's policing that works. And so there really wasn't any evidence that red light cameras were having much of a traffic safety function. The only evidence was city officials saying, you know what? Yep, in our view, they promote traffic safety, which we just thought was cynical. In one of these cases, we actually went on to have a civil trial against the city. And when the jury saw the revenue that the city was making, the spike in revenue in association with, in fact, issuing warrants, they found in favor of our client and gave her $100,000. So I guess the final thing, it was an opportunity to go all the way to the Missouri Supreme Court. And at the time, as a newer lawyer, this was a great case to work on. And I also knew that if I really just fouled this whole thing up and really did a terrible job for my client, which was not my goal, that at least the worst case, my client would only be out $100. So that was about the limit of my malpractice exposure as a young lawyer.
1: I would add that it was perverse that people who were trying to be good citizens suffered more than scofflaws. And the reason for that was that if people didn't pay, all they got were a few letters saying pay. Nothing happened to them. There was no warrant for their arrest. There was no nothing on their driver's license. Nothing happened. So most citizens really believe in the rule of law. We all understand once that disappears, a lot of our liberties will disappear. And good citizens, therefore, paid the $100, and the bad citizens didn't, and nothing happened to them. So bad conduct was rewarded, and the working class person with good intentions who understands the importance of the rule of law is dramatically affected, and the scofflaw schmuck neighbor gets the ticket and doesn't care. And that contributes to a decay in our community's ability to live together in a civil manner. And that was a part of it that really bothered me.
29: I would also say, and we got into this in our case involving the city of St. Peter's, this exurb of St. Louis, the cynicism, I think, of the city's arguments in favor for these programs was detected by the jury, and the city's arguments were rejected. So, for example, the city said, well, this is how we pay for seniors to have transportation. This idea being that if somehow you shut down this red light camera program, you're going to leave, you know, impoverished grandmothers on the side of the road, unable to travel. That was just baloney. Guess what? Those programs existed before red light cameras, and they exist today. I suppose there's political support for them, and it provides a service to members of the community, and that's a legitimate government function. But the point is don't act like we're attacking grandmothers. The cynicisms of the arguments in favor of these programs, I think, is what helped doom them. There really was not political support for these. It was taxation by citation, which is an improper use of the police power. We should not be writing tickets to people. or issuing fines to generate revenue. And so what that judgment does is force not just St. Louis County, but cities and counties throughout the state of Missouri, and perhaps nationally, because it's applying the First Amendment. The First Amendment doesn't change when you cross a state line. What it does is force them to go through their books, examine their laws, and rewrite that. And I know that Bibas knows firsthand from a conversation he had with a lawyer who practices on the government side. That's exactly what they're doing, and that's a good thing. I mean, the idea that you'd ever mix for-profit business and criminal law enforcement or traffic enforcement is nuts, right? Because the incentives are all perverse.
1: An interesting question is, what will happen in other states? Does this radio broadcast affect any decisions by lawyers to do this, attack these systems? One of the things that might happen is people might listen to this, and some lawyer, and it needs to be a lawyer with some experience in appellate work, who's argued in the Supreme Court of the state before, who's ready to go. It's got to be somebody, and the big law firms will never do it, right? Because they are part of the establishment. They love that money coming into the government because they've got government contracts to write up the law on bond deals for municipal buildings and things. So it takes a certain level of craziness to want to do something like this. When we think about America, John Maynard Keynes said, we're all dead in the long run. Well, my kids aren't going to be dead, and their kids aren't going to be dead, and their kids' kids aren't going to be dead. They're going to be alive. And what a raw deal would we give to our descendants if we let America go, if we let the delicate balances of the Constitution and the principles of the Declaration be set aside because they're not convenient right now, or because people fail to recognize how well they work and what they mean. And I understand that the war never ends, but to be able to work on a case like the red light camera cases is an opportunity to live in to those beliefs that we have a duty to our descendants, who we don't know yet, and both my own gene pool, my own kids and their kids, but everybody else's kids too. George Washington didn't have any kids. That didn't matter to him. It doesn't matter whether you do or not. We're part of a larger community here.
2: And great job on that piece by Greg Hengler. And a special thanks to you, Eastwood, and to Beavis Shock. What a great story. Those two guys are both civil rights lawyers in St. Louis. And look, they're right. I mean, in the end, the country is formed because of those general warrants and writs of assistance that allowed British troops to just come in and search away in American homes. It was literally the founding reason and the impetus for the Declaration and for everything else that happened in the Constitution. And this was, as the lawyer said, taxation by citation. Government is here to serve us. We're not here to serve the government. Great work by both you, Eastwood, and Beavis Shock. For all the lawyer jokes that you've heard, this is a nation of laws, and when you need one, you want a good lawyer to defend your civil rights. A great story about the rule of law, and so much more here on Our American Stories.
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0: This is Lee Habib, and this is Our American Stories, the show where America is the star and the American people. Up next, another installment of our series about us, the Story of America series, with Hillsdale College professor and author of the terrific book Land of Hope, Bill McClay. Today, Bill shares the story of a foreigner whose observations on our nation still seem current nearly 200 years later. His name, Alexis de Tocqueville. Let's get into the story. Take it away, Bill.
1: Who was Alexis de Tocqueville? Let me back up. Alexis de Tocqueville was born in 1805 to a French aristocratic family. So it was a family that had suffered greatly because of the French Revolution. Tocqueville's father, who was a loyal civil servant, ended up being imprisoned. His mother suffered from mental illness as a result of this. His grandfather was murdered. He was very much affected by the French Revolution. He grew up in the wake of that cataclysmic event. So a great question always for him was what was to be learned from this event? Was this something that represented an inevitable movement of history? Or was it a fluke? Was the restoration of the monarchy, which took place when he was a young man, was that a restoration of the normal order of things? So he was living at a kind of cusp of history, and which things seemed as if they could go one way or another way. So that's Tocqueville. He came to America in 1830, ostensibly to study the prison system of the United States, which, believe it or not, was regarded as advanced by the world's standards at that point. But that was just a pretext. Really, what he wanted to do was to write a great book about this emerging phenomenon, this first great democracy, this first great republic, of which he said all the world talks and no one knows. So he was going to write the book that would make the world understand what this great experiment meant, and to look at its virtues, its vices, and try to discern from that what Europe could learn, what France in particular could learn in its future, and to guide the forces of democracy to a better harbor, to a more felicitous conclusion than what had come out of the revolution, which was bloodshed, Napoleon, and a restoration of the monarchy after much warfare and disruption. He actually had political ambitions also. I should not bear from mentioning that. And he thought making this trip to America, writing a great book, would launch him. It really didn't have that effect. He wrote a great book. It didn't launch a great political career, as it turned out. And so far as America is concerned, Tocqueville wrote the book called Democracy in America, La Démocratie en Amérique, published in two volumes, 1835 and 1840. And these two volumes are arguably make up together the greatest single work about America ever written. I think if you were condemned to a desert island with only one book to read about America for all the time left to you in life, I don't think you could do much better than Democracy in America. Because it describes certain fundamental properties of American society that have persisted. And it describes in very powerful ways the virtues and the pathologies of democracy, that is, of the regime based on the principle of human equality, making no distinctions of rank, of nobility, and the other marks of aristocracy, but treating all human beings as fundamentally, legally, civically equal. It was still a new idea. America, from the start, from the very beginning, we were a republic and conceived of ourselves as a republic. Tocqueville wanted to see firsthand, how does that work? What does that look like? And he's only 26 years old, but he's got to have been the most perceptive 26-year-old. He was to sociology and political science what Mozart was to music. He got it very early, and he got it right. So Tocqueville came to America, and he says this very clearly. He came there to see what the future held. He came to feel that democracy, that is a regime that stressed the equality of all people, was the wave of the future, like it or not. America was the avant-garde. It was in the vanguard of change that he expected and believed was coming everywhere. He says, I confess that in America I saw more than America. I sought the image of democracy itself, with its inclinations, its

0: roses and sugar plums in America. He was not advocating for democracy. He was saying democracy is what is coming. Democracy has its virtues. It has its faults. We need to understand both. We need to understand virtues. We need to see the faults. We need to acknowledge the faults. And that these faults may be inherent to the nature of democracy. And the best we can do is find a way to live with them.
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3: Gradually increasing cloud cover across the region tonight, and gradually increasing chances for showers and thunderstorms as well, beginning over the Oklahoma Panhandle and far southwest Kansas, and then gradually spreading further east into central and eastern Kansas through much of the night, with some additional isolated activity developing over northeastern Nebraska. Temperatures falling back into the low 50s for the Nebraska Panhandle, upper 50s and low 60s for much of western Kansas, extending up into central and western Nebraska, and the mid-60s over eastern Nebraska and much of eastern and northern Kansas. The warm spot in the region overnight, southern Kansas and much of Oklahoma, with temperatures in the low to mid-70s. Saturday, a blend of clouds and sun with scattered showers and storms, mainly over the eastern half of the region, with some heavy rainfall for northeast Kansas and southeast Nebraska. Temperatures in the 60s and 70s for most of Nebraska, with some 80s along the Kansas border, 90s for much of Kansas, and a few triple digits in southern Kansas and northern Oklahoma.
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0: He captured great things about the nation. He also captured flaws. He's not an American booster, not an American cheerleader, but an observer, an astute observer. He didn't want to become an American. There were a lot about Americans that was distasteful to him. You know, remember, he's an aristocrat. Actually, many foreign observers of that time talked about Americans, the way Americans ate, that they ate massive amounts of food without much attention to the quality of the food. A Frenchman would not do this. So he was not altogether admiring figure. And yet he did admire many things. And we'll get to those in a moment. But I want to talk about the flaws that he saw first. One example is the policy of Indian removal that's going on at this very time. Tocqueville witnessed it firsthand. He stumbled upon a group of Choctaw Indians crossing the Mississippi River near Memphis. And here's what he said. It is impossible to conceive the extent of the sufferings which attend these forced emigrations. They're undertaken by a people already exhausted and reduced, and the countries to which the newcomers betake themselves are inhabited by other tribes

receive them with jealous hostility. Hunger is in the rear, war awaits them, and misery besets them on all sides. In the hope of escaping from such a host of enemies, they separate, and each individual endeavors to procure the means of supporting his existence in solitude and secrecy, living in the immensity of the desert like an outcast civil society. The social tie which distress had long since weakened is then dissolved. They've lost their country, and their people soon deserts them. Their very families are obliterated. The names they bore in common are forgotten. Their language perishes, and all the traces of their origin disappear. And he ended his writing on this subject with another feature. Tocqueville was a man who possessed of enormous compassion and insight, but also an ability to make very hard and difficult judgments. And so he ends with this. These are great evils, and it must be added that they appear to me to be irremediable. I believe that the Indian nations of North America are doomed to perish, and that whenever the Europeans shall be established on the shores of the Pacific Ocean, that race of men will be no more. The Indians had only the two alternatives of war or civilization. In other words, they must either have destroyed the Europeans or become their equals. That, of course, is not the only flaw circa 1831 that Tocqueville saw. He had some contact with the institution of slavery. A few words about that. The Indians will perish in the same isolated condition which they've lived, but the destiny of the Negroes is in some measure interwoven with that of the Europeans. The two races are attached to each other without intermingling, and they are alike unable entirely to separate or to combine. The most formidable of all the ills which threaten the future existence of the Union arises from the presence of a black population upon its territory. And in contemplating the cause of the present embarrassments or of the future dangers of the United States, the observer is invariably led to consider this as a primary fact. The permanent evils to which mankind is subjected are usually produced by the vehement or increasing efforts of men. But there is one calamity which penetrated furtively into the world, and which was at first scarcely distinguishable amidst the ordinary abuses of power. It originated with an individual whose name history has not preserved. It was wafted like some accursed germ upon a portion of the soil. But it afterwards nurtured itself, grew without effort, and spread naturally with the society to which it belongs. I need scarcely add that this calamity is slavery. Tocqueville was very acute in identifying another aspect of our national character, and that is a certain restlessness, a restlessness in the midst of our prosperity. Let me give you a portion of that.

0: In certain remote corners of the old world, you may still sometimes stumble on a small district that seems to have been forgotten amid the general tumult and to have remained stationary while everything around it was in motion. The inhabitants, for the most part, are extremely ignorant and poor. They take no part in the business of the country and are frequently oppressed by the government. Yet, their countenances are generally placid, and their spirits are light. In America, by contrast, I saw the freest and most enlightened men placed in the happiest circumstances that the world affords. It seemed to me as if a cloud habitually hung upon their brow, and I thought them serious and almost sad, even in their pleasures. The chief reason for this contrast is that the former do not think of the ills they endure, while the latter are forever brooding over advantages they do not possess. It is strange to see with what feverish ardor the Americans pursue their own welfare, and to watch the vague dread that constantly torments them lest they should not have chosen the shortest path which may lead to it. In the United States, a man builds a house in which to spend his old age, and he sells it before the roof is on. He plants a garden and lets it just as the trees are coming in to bear it. He brings a field into tillage and leaves other men to gather the crops. He embraces a profession and gives it up. He settles in a place which he soon afterwards leaves to carry his change of belongings elsewhere. If his private affairs leave him any leisure, he instantly plunges into the vortex of politics. And if at the end of a year of unremitting labor, he finds he has a few days vacation, his eager curiosity whirls him over the vast extent of the United States, and he will travel 1,500 miles in a few days to shake off his happiness. At first sight, there's something surprising in this strange unrest of so many happy men, restless in the midst of abundance. The spectacle itself, however, is as old as the world. The novelty is to see a whole people furnish an exemplification of it. And completing the list of the foibles, deficiencies of democracy that Tocqueville identified is one that I think was identified already by some of the founders. You see it in the Federalist Papers discussed, and that is the concept of the tyranny of the majority, that actually America, for all of its seeming liberty, was not an empire of reason, was not a place in which people felt free to disagree. Thought is an invisible and almost intangible power that makes sport of all tyrannies. In our day, the most absolute sovereigns of Europe cannot prevent certain thoughts hostile to their authority. It is not the same in America. As long as the majority is doubtful, one speaks. But when it has irrevocably pronounced, everyone becomes silent. The friends and enemies alike then seem to hitch themselves together to its wagon. The reason for this is simple. There is no monarch so absolute that he can gather in his hands all the strength of society and defeat resistance, as can a majority vested with the right to make the laws and execute them. In America, the majority draws a formidable circle around thought. Inside those limits, the writer is free, but unhappiness awaits him if he dares to leave them.
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0: And we return to Our American Stories and with this Story of America series. When we last left off, Professor Bill McClay told us the story of the negative aspects of America that French observer Alexis de Tocqueville saw while here. The Trail of Tears, slavery, our restlessness, and the tyranny of the majority. Let's return to the story of Alexis de Tocqueville. It's time now for what he saw that was positive.
1: These are some of the flaws that Tocqueville saw in American democracy, and yet he proposes ways that American democracy can and already is countervailing against them. Maybe one of the most redeeming features of American life is the way that we organize ourselves. Political associations. He marveled at the ability of Americans to form organizations themselves politically, to spontaneously come together without necessarily the direction of government or any coercive authority to accomplish good works for the public interest. Here's how he talks about it. The political associations that exist in the United States form only a detail in the midst of the immense picture that the sum of associations presents there. Americans of all ages, all conditions, all minds constantly unite. Not only do they have commercial and industrial associations in which all take part, but they also have a thousand other kinds: religious, moral, brave, feudal, very general, and very particular, immense, and very small. Americans use associations to give fetes, to found seminaries, to build inns, to raise churches, to distribute books, to send missionaries to the Antipodes. In this manner, they create hospitals, prisons, schools. Finally, if it's a question of bringing to light a truth or developing a sentiment with the support of a great example, they associate. Everywhere that, at the head of a new undertaking, you see the government in France and a great lord in England, count on it that you will see an association in the United States. This is still a characteristic of American life today. Here's Tocqueville, a few more comments about associations. I encountered all sorts of associations in America which I had no idea, and I often admired the infinite art with which the inhabitants of the United States managed to fix a common goal to the efforts of many men and get them to advance it freely. Thus, the most democratic country on earth is found to be, above all, the one where men in our day have most perfected the art of pursuing the object of their common desires in common. Does this result from an accident, or could it be that there's, in fact, a necessary relation between associations and equality? Aristocratic societies always include within them, in the midst of a multitude of individuals who can do nothing by themselves, a few very powerful and wealthy citizens. Each of these can execute great undertakings by himself. In aristocratic societies, men have no need to unite to act, because they're kept very much together. In democratic peoples, on the other hand, all citizens are independent and weak. They can do almost nothing by themselves. They therefore all fall into impotence if they do not learn to aid each other freely. A government could take the place of some of the greatest American associations. But what political power would ever be in a state sufficient for the innumerable multitude of small undertakings that American citizens execute every day with the aid of an association? The morality and intelligence of a democratic people would risk no fewer dangers than its business and its industry if the government came to take the place of associations everywhere. He had the vision that as government took over and commandeered the role that had formerly been delegated to associations, associations would weaken their hold. They would weaken their force. They would weaken their capacity to bring about civic unity, civic consciousness, civic cohesion, civic capital. Tocqueville was a great admirer of the American Constitution, and particularly its federalism, its division of powers between the elements of the national government and the elements of the state governments. And unities even below this level of the state government, counties, municipalities. And the way that this dispersal of power among the states affects American life itself. Here's what he has to say about that. In great centralized nations, the legislators are obliged to impart a character of uniformity to the laws, which does not always suit the diversity of customs and of districts. As he takes no consequence of special cases, he can only proceed upon general principles, which is the cause of endless trouble and misery. This disadvantage does not exist in confederations. Congress regulates the principal measures of the national government, and all the details of administration are observed to the provincial legislatures, that by which he means the states. It's impossible to imagine how much this division of sovereignty contributes to the well-being of each of the states. In these small communities, all public authority and private energy is employed in internal amelioration. They concentrate on their own business. The central government of each state, which is in immediate juxtaposition to the citizens, is daily apprised of the wants which arise in society. And new projects are proposed every year, which are discussed either at town meetings or by the legislatures of the state, and which are transmitted by the press to stimulate the zeal and excite the interest of the citizens. This spirit of amelioration is constantly alive in the American republics. Without compromising their tranquility, the ambition of power yields the less refined and less dangerous love of comfort. It is not unusual to attribute a large share of the misfortunes which have befallen the new states of South America to the injudicious erection of great republics instead of a divided and confederate sovereignty. Interesting observation about Latin America, just in passing. It is incontestably true that the love and the habits of republican government in the United States were engendered in the townships and the provincial assemblies. In a small state like that of Connecticut, for instance, where cutting a canal or laying down a road is a momentous political question, where the state has no army to pay and no wars to carry on, and where much wealth and much honor cannot be bestowed on the chief citizens, no form of government can be more natural or more appropriate than that of a republic. But it is the same republican spirit. It is these manners and customs of a free people which are engendered and nurtured in the different states to be afterwards applied to the country at large. The public spirit of the Union is, so to speak, nothing more than an abstract of the patriotic zeal of the provinces. Every citizen of the United States transfuses his attachment to his little republic in the common store of American patriotism. In defending the Union, he defends the increasing prosperity of his own district. That's a magnificent and fascinating comment on the nature of American patriotism. And American patriotism is not only based on an appeal to the ideals of the nation, but to the ideals of a nation that happens to be a nation that delegates as much as possible to local entities the sovereign rights of government. That's a part of the reason to feel patriotic of America, is when she leaves you alone.
0: And what a final thought there. When we come back, we'll continue with Professor Bill McClay's story of Alexis de Tocqueville's trip to America here on Our American Stories.
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0: And we return to Our American Stories and the final portion of our story about Alexis de Tocqueville as a part of our Story of America series with Hillsdale College professor and author of the terrific book Land of Hope, Professor Bill McClay. When we last left off, Bill was telling us about the great things de Tocqueville saw in our country. Let's return to the story. Here again is Bill McClay.
1: Now, we've heard how Tocqueville wrote about American restlessness. He was concerned about this flaw in our character, this tendency to dissipate our energies. One of the great counterbalances to this recklessness, in his view, was religion. Religion was essential. Without it, there might not be any way to still the centrifugal forces of materialism and individualism that would otherwise sweep through the country. Here's what he says. In the United States, on the seventh day of every week, the trading and working life of the nation seems suspended. All noises cease. A deep tranquility, say rather the solemn calm of meditation, exceeds the turmoil of the week, and the soul resumes possession and contemplation of itself. Upon this day, the marts of traffic are deserted. Every member of the community, accompanied by his children, goes to church, where he listens in strange language to what would seem to be unsuited to his ear. He's told of the countless evils caused by pride and covetousness. He's reminded of the necessity of checking his desires, of the finer pleasures which belong to virtue alone, and of the true happiness which attends it. On the return home, he does not turn to the ledgers of his calling, but he opens the book of Holy Scripture. There he meets with sublime or affecting descriptions of the greatness and goodness of the Creator, of the infinite magnificence of the handiwork of God, of the lofty destinies of man, of his duties, and of his immortal privileges. Thus it is that the American at times steals an hour from himself, and laying aside for a while the petty passions which agitate his life and the ephemeral interests which engross it, he strays at once into an ideal world where all is great, eternal, and pure. Give democratic nations education and freedom and leave them alone. They will soon learn to draw from this world all the benefits which it can afford. They'll improve each of the useful arts and will day by day render life more comfortable, more convenient, and more easy. Their social condition naturally urges them in this direction. I do not fear that they will slacken their course, but while man takes delight in this honest and lawful pursuit of his well-being, it is to be apprehended that he may in the end lose the use of his sublimest faculties, and that whilst he is busy in improving all around him, he may at length degrade himself. Here and here only does the peril lie. It should therefore be the unceasing object of the legislators, of democracies, and of all the virtuous and enlightened men to raise the soul of their fellow citizens and keep them lifted up towards heaven. Tocqueville was very concerned about materialism. Materialism not only in the sense of the desire to acquire things, that sense of materialism, but also a view of human life, that the human soul, moral values are all reducible to mere material. That is a loss of a sense of the spiritual dimension of life. And that this, in turn, might undermine the very possibility of democracy. And, of course, religion's a barrier to materialism. Materialism is, amongst all nations, a dangerous disease of the human mind, but it is more especially to be dreaded among a democratic people, because it readily amalgamates with that vice which is most familiar to the heart under such circumstances. Democracy encourages a taste for physical gratification. This taste, if it becomes excessive, soon disposes men to believe that all is matter only, and materialism in turn hurries them back with mad impatience to these same delights. Such is the fatal circle within which democratic nations are driven round. It were well that they should see the danger and hold back. Most religions are only general, simple, and practical means of teaching men the doctrine of the immortality of the soul. That's the greatest benefit which a democratic people derives from its belief, and hence belief is more necessary to such a people than to all others. When, therefore, any religion has struck its roots deep into a democracy, beware lest you disturb it. Rather, watch it carefully. It's the most precious bequest of aristocratic ages. Seek not to supersede the old religious opinions of men by new ones, lest in the passage from one faith to another, the soul being left for a while stripped of all belief, the love of physical gratifications should grow upon it and fill it wholly. Another aspect of American religion of which Tocqueville heartily approved was the voluntaristic nature of American religion, that we did not have an established church in America, a national church, to which all Americans were bound to bend the knee or accept something like second-class citizenship. State religion, established religion, this was a danger to religion itself, Tocqueville believed. And here's what he says. As to state religions, I've always held that if they be sometimes of momentary service to the interests of political power, they always, sooner or later, become fatal to the church. Above all else about Tocqueville that readers and listeners should take away, know that he valued liberty above almost everything else. He was very much opposed to doctrines like Marxism and other forms of determinism that were rising and were popular in the circle of the educated elites of European society and American society increasingly too in his time. And he spoke against them. At the very end of the book, he has a passage that I want to read to you in closing. I am not unaware that several of my contemporaries have thought that peoples are never masters of themselves here below, that they necessarily obey, I do not know which insurmountable and unintelligent force, born of previous events, the race, the soil, or the climate. Those are false and cowardly doctrines that can never produce any but weak men and pusillanimous nations. Providence has not created the human race either entirely independent or perfectly slave. It traces, it is true, a fatal circle around each man that he cannot leave. But within its vast limits, man is powerful and free. So too with peoples. Nations of our day cannot have it that conditions within them are not equal. But it depends on them whether equality leads them to servitude or freedom, to enlightenment or barbarism, to prosperity or misery. And well, let me just sort of try to unpack what he's saying here. In the first place, he's saying there's no such thing as absolute freedom to operate without any regard to circumstances. That there are these great movements of history, and the movement towards equality is one of them. We can't roll back the sands of time. We have to accept the conditions in which we find ourselves. But within those conditions, there is still a lot of freedom. The fatal circle that's drawn around us is a circle that has a certain amplitude to it. Within that circle, we can make a difference in whether the forms that democratic life takes on are forms that ennoble the human person or degrade him. What will uplift us? What will make us better? He saw coming what he saw coming, and he reported the truth as he saw it. And yet at the same time, he sought to implore upon his readers that knowledge is power. Knowledge is an ability to shape the future to the extent it's given to us to shape anything to our best advantage. So there you have it. That's the nature of free will as Tocqueville understood it. And he wanted to learn from the Americans for the sake of the Europeans. We, the Americans, can now learn from him.
0: And a terrific job on the production, editing, and storytelling by our own Monty Montgomery. A special thanks to Professor Bill McClay. He teaches at Hillsdale College. His book, Land of Hope, is available on Amazon or anywhere else you buy books. The Story of America, the story of Alexis de Tocqueville's visit to America, his 9-month visit here on Our American Stories.
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5: The Public News Service Friday afternoon update. I'm Mike Clifford. More than a dozen tornadoes tore through towns across Illinois, Indiana, and Wisconsin overnight. Authorities say there were a dozen in all, damaging homes, trees, and power lines. NBC notes air traffic controllers were forced to evacuate the tower at Chicago's Midway Airport due to a tornado warning. Looking to the weekend, the National Weather Service is warning of an enhanced risk of severe weather across eastern Kansas, Missouri, and western Illinois on Saturday. Meantime, rising food and labor costs are posing challenges for Ohio school cafeterias. Our Nadia Romligon lets us know more districts across the state are struggling to keep the school nutrition operations intact, but Cincinnati's district is an outlier, using new tactics to make sure kids get regular meals.
6: Erin Heisem with the Food Research and Action Center says this past school year, Cincinnati had 62 out of 65 schools offering free breakfast and lunch to all students by utilizing federal programs.
7: So the community eligibility provision has been around for over a decade now nationwide. And Cincinnati has been an early adopter, embracing the program where they're able to. You know, unfortunately, not every school is able to implement the community eligibility provision.
6: In the Buckeye State, more than 500,000 children, or 1 in 5 kids, live in food insecure households, according to Feeding America.
5: And new research finds forever chemical restriction laws in New York and California are effective. 1 year after implementing laws banning PFAS in apparel in New York and apparel on other textiles in California, data finds progress is being made.
8: The Natural Resources Defense Council report finds in footwear, clothes, and other outdoor gear, companies have reduced these chemicals by 97% to 99%. But Anna Reed with NRDC says other products still contain high levels of PFAS.
9: Those included pet products, pet beds, and blankets, like protectors for pets, most of the reusable diapers and tablecloths. Those were unfortunate. I think it wasn't like a mixed bag. It very much showed those areas of the market aren't paying attention to those laws.
8: She adds for some products, there wasn't a difference in PFAS levels between the two states. Bags and shoes covered under California's PFAS law had similar levels as those from New York, which doesn't cover them. Reed says this suggests for many brands, it doesn't make sense to make two types of products to accommodate varied PFAS restriction laws. This is Edwin J. Vieira for New York News Connection.
5: Next, the Philadelphia Health Center will explore the connection between HIV and mental health at its annual HIV Education Summit. Winifred Bell with Philadelphia Fight Community Health Center says the summit focuses on awareness, prevention, and building a coalition to end AIDS diagnoses.
10: Folks can learn about the basics of HIV, engaging in therapy, and also hepatitis C, which intersects with HIV.
5: More than half of Philadelphians living with AIDS are 50 or older, making healthy aging a key topic. This is Public News Service. The University of New Hampshire has been selected to help lead a growing movement in responsibly harvested local seafood production.
11: American demand for seafood is surging, but most popular items like shrimp and salmon are imported, and more consumers are growing concerned with the health and origin of their food. David Fredrickson, director of UNH's Center for Sustainable Seafood Systems, says new federal funding will help develop regional hubs for finfish aquaculture with a focus on native species.
12: I think the American people are going to be more inclined to accept their neighbors doing this type of thing than a big corporation doing this type of thing.
11: UNH will collaborate with universities in Hawaii, Florida, and elsewhere to help close America's more than $20 billion seafood trade deficit by boosting the domestic supply. In the Northeast, he says that means a greater focus on stealthy steelhead trout. I'm Catherine Carley.
5: And the federal government has sent billions of dollars to Texas as part of its mass deportation efforts. Now the U.S. House has passed the reconciliation package that funds ICE enforcement and Border Patrol through 2029. And more federal money will be flooding into the region.
13: Texas has the most colonias, or low-income unincorporated settlements, of the four border states. Sandra Fuentes with the Border Organization says residents in those communities are not benefiting from the influx of money.
14: They lack in funding for education, but millions are being spent federal money on the river, on the buoys, on the razor wire, on the boxcars, on National Guard being there. Yet the community is lacking in so many other areas.
13: Colonias don't have paved roads, safe drinking water, or access to essential services. I'm Frieda Ross reporting.
5: Finally, the North Carolina Gemble Assembly is considering a bill that supporters argue would better regulate hyperscale data centers across the state. However, opponents believe the measure would leave the facilities free to pollute and extract resources.
15: Senate Bill 730 puts some guardrails on noise pollution and electricity usage costs that could be passed on to consumers. However, the bill also requires power plants to remain open until their energy outputs can be matched by nuclear power, leaving out solar and wind energy generation and hindering North Carolina's goal of becoming carbon neutral by 2050. Sophie Loeb, with the Center for Progressive Reform, says the bill acts as if data centers are a sure thing, even though they're widely unpopular.
16: The bill kind of seeks to force communities to accept the inevitability narrative around data centers, which is that these data centers have to be here in your community, so you must accept the terms and conditions that are led by the utility, that are led by the tech companies.
15: I'm Simone Perez.
5: This is Mike Clifford, and thank you for ending your week with Public News Service. 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
17: If a scorching summer is on the way, you'll be glad you planted flowers that like it hot. It's all about annuals that say, bring on the heat, next on the Old Farmer's Almanac Radio Report. With more practical tips and useful advice, this is the Old Farmer's Almanac Radio Report for Friday, June 12th, the 163rd day of the year. Actress Paula Marshall has a birthday, and the Chicago Bulls won their first NBA championship title on this day in 1991. Are you one of the regions we predicted to have a hotter than average summer? Here's some help keeping your flower garden blooming brightly despite the heat. Zinnias thrive in hot, dry weather. They make great cut flowers, too. In fact, the more you cut, the more the plant produces. Vinca, or periwinkle, is probably the most heat-tolerant annual. The native of Africa thrives in the sun, but doesn't mind shade either. And moss rose is another good bet for a hot summer. Native of South America, it needs a little water, and it's quite hardy, blooming well into the cooler months of fall. That is the Old Farmer's Almanac Radio Report. To find more gardening tips, visit almanac.com.
0: This is Lee Habib, and this is Our American Stories, the show where America is the star and the American people. Up next, a story from Pat Boone on two moments in his life where he took a stand at risk of career and bodily harm. Let's get into the story Take it away, Pat.

0: I would like people to know that back during my days when I was doing the TV show, I was thrilled to be singing these rhythm blues songs by people that were becoming friends of mine, Little Richard, Fats Domino, the Flamingos and the Eldorados, and on and on. They were friends, and I was doing their songs. Then one day, Harry Belafonte, who was the biggest entertainer in the world at that time, called me on the phone and said, I've been watching your TV show, and I like the way you treat your guests. Would you like me to come on and we can do some songs together? Well, he's the biggest entertainer in the world, and I said, of course, I'd love that. And I had a meeting soon after that with the producers of the show, ABC Television and Chevrolet ad agency. Harry Belafonte wants to come on the show and be, and they looked at me with these sober expressions, we can't do that. Why? Well, we didn't tell you, but we have to tell you that Chevrolet's having problems in the South with their dealerships because people are coming in saying that they like you and your music and they like Chevrolet, but you're having all these, and they'll use the N-word on your show, and we're going to have to cut back. And Harry Belafonte's already involved in civil rights activities, and we might lose Chevrolet as a sponsor if you have him on, so we're going to have to tell him no. Well, I was stunned, and so I brought it up again in the conversation. Look, it's called the Pat Boone Chevy Show. But if Pat Boone has to say no to Harry Belafonte, I grew up in the South, I know the problem, I'm not going to be part of it, I'm not going to perpetuate it, so I'm going to have to ask you to take my show from here on. And they're looking stunned at me. You're going to quit your show for that? I said, look, it's more than that. It's more important than me and my show. It's something that's got to be changed in this country. I'm just not going to help further it, this racial prejudice. So then they acquiesced and they said, look, if we have him come on, will you guarantee there'll be no subtle civil rights things? I said, look, the fact we're singing together on my show will be all the statement needed to be made, and I can explain that to Harry. Well, it didn't happen because it was toward the end of my third season, and I just decided not to do the show anymore because I knew it was going to come up again and again. And so I just quit the half-hour show and went to specials. I did some TV specials after that, and it was a long time till I did any other kind of a regular show in which I could have any guests on that I wanted with no problem. But after that, I was asked to come to South Africa to perform, and offering me a lot of, this is 1960. Nelson Mandela still in prison and apartheid fully in force. And they asked me to come, and I wouldn't do it because of their policy. And I said, look, I'm not telling you how to run your country. We've still got problems in our country we're trying to work out. But I cannot come if people who want to buy tickets to see me sing are refused because of their color. So I have to turn you down. And I did twice, but the third time we had a closed door meeting. And they said, if you'll give us your word and honor as a gentleman, you won't publicize it. The government is willing to lift apartheid for you for your tour. And I said, anybody who wants to buy a ticket, color, race, whatever, can come. They said, yes, and it'll be publicly known. So I went and I did my tour in 1960. They lifted apartheid, first and only time at that point. And I had death threats, but we had people, folks in the audience and watching, I laugh, but it's true. I was a sort of a stationary performer then. I didn't move around the stage like Elvis. I stood at the mic and sang my songs. But in those shows in South Africa, in Durban, Port Elizabeth, Pretoria, Johannesburg, I moved around the stage quite a bit and bobbed and weaved a little because I had death threats. The threats were, if you go before a non-segregated audience, then you're not going to leave the stage alive. So I went there facing death threats, but nothing happened, and I did come home safe. And then the curtain of apartheid fell back for another decade. And I've never talked about it. I can talk about it now because it was in 1960. But back then, you know, I was making a stand, not for publicity at all, just because of what I thought was right. And since then, all this time, I've been as active as I can be all along the way without putting anybody down, but just crying for equality and friendship and relationship, and let us all know each other and respect each other for who we are and what we can be.
1: And a terrific job on the production, editing, and storytelling by our own Monty Montgomery. And a special thanks to Pat Boone for sharing those stories with us. And it, in part, is a story about personal courage. But in the end, as you're listening to Pat, it's not so much courage. It's just who he was. And he just wasn't going to do certain things. And that was that. And if he had to lose his show, he lost his show.